0: 50, the National Jubilee of Prayer, Praise, and Thanksgiving, a gathering aimed at celebrating 250 years of independence, as well as calling believers across America to unite in worship, repentance, prayer, and gratitude. Among those praying for America during the event was House Speaker Mike Johnson.
1: Almighty God, we ask that you hear these solemn petitions. Just as we, in the beginning, dedicated this land to your most holy name, today, here, Lord, in this 250th year of American independence, we hereby rededicate the United States of America as one nation under God.
0: Others who spoke included Vice President J.D. Vance and President Trump via video. Ukraine conducts large-scale drone strikes on Russia, killing four and wounding a dozen others. Correspondent Julie Walker reports.
2: Over the weekend, one of Ukraine's largest drone strikes on Russia killed at least four people, including three near Moscow, and wounded a dozen others, according to local authorities. Debris also fell on Russia's largest airport without causing damage. Ukrainian President Vladimir Zelensky saying his country was entirely justified. Russia has repeatedly launched similar attacks on Ukraine's capital and other cities during the war. Ukrainian authorities saying Russian drone strikes over the weekend wounded eight people. I'm Julie Walker.
0: The mayor of Austin, Texas, says suspects are being sought in at least 10 random weekend shootings in Austin, Texas, including at fire stations that left four people injured. This is SRN News.
3: Acronyms appear every day in our conversations. For example, when texting, LOL means laugh out loud, and BFF means best friends forever. Here's an acronym that might help you when praying. ASK. A stands for asking. Jesus said, ask and it will be given to you. S stands for seeking. Jesus said, seek and you will find. K stands for knocking. Jesus said, knock and it will be opened to you. Is prayer really as easy as Jesus makes it sound? It is if you ask and keep on asking, seek and keep on seeking, knock and keep on knocking. And so the next time you ASK, expect Jesus to RSVP.
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7: The Holy Spirit works in us and through us to defeat your flesh, to defeat your sin nature, your old man. We cannot overcome the flesh in our own strength and in our own power. We're too weak. Our flesh is too strong. Our old sin nature is too strong. It's greater and mightier than our will.
8: Have you ever stopped a bad habit only to find yourself drawn back to it? It could be letting your anger control you in stressful situations, yelling at your kids for a mess they left, or procrastinating on assignments you had time to complete. 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Today, Pastor Dan shares how you are too weak to fix these things on your own. But there is hope, and that hope and person you can lean on is God. Now here's Pastor Dan in the book of Deuteronomy chapter 7 for today's edition of Ring of Truth.

0: We're going to be in Deuteronomy chapter 7. If you'd like to turn there in your Bible, Deuteronomy chapter 7. We're also going to look at a few passages in the Gospel of Mark, if you'd like to go ahead and find that in your Bible, so you can turn there quickly. Deuteronomy chapter 7 and the Gospel of Mark. So the children of Israel have come to the end of their 40 years in the wilderness. They're preparing to enter the Promised Land. They're camped just outside of the Promised Land, just east of the Promised Land and east of the Jordan River in a place called the Plains of Moab, just across from the city of Jericho, the first city they will conquer when they enter into the Promised Land. And in the book of Deuteronomy, Moses is teaching the children of Israel the law of God. This is for that second generation, because the first generation that came out of Egypt died in the wilderness, and their children are going to enter the Promised Land. And so Moses is teaching them the law to prepare them for entering into the Promised Land. And Moses is exhorting them to walk in obedience to God's law, walk in obedience to God's commands, because then God will bless them. And that is the theme of the book of Deuteronomy. The theme of the book of Deuteronomy is obedience to God. Obedience to God will lead to the blessings of God. And that was the case for Israel. In their own history, they could look back and see when they obeyed God and kept His commandments, things went well for them. And when they disobeyed God and rebelled against His commandments, things didn't go so well for them. And so there's a direct correlation between Israel's obedience and God's blessings. And in the New Testament, we read that we show our love for God and our love for Jesus Christ by our obedience to His commandments. That's how we express our love and gratitude to Jesus Christ. We obey His commands. Jesus said, "If you love me, you will keep my commandments." And so our obedience flows from our love for Jesus Christ. And our love for Jesus Christ flows from His love for us, right? We love Him because why? He first loved us. And so we respond to His love by obedience. And that's how we express our love for Him. Because of His sacrifice on the cross for us, to save us, we now show our love for Him by our obedience. And we also read in the New Testament that God blesses those who obey Him. So this is a New Testament principle as well. Jesus said, "Blessed are those who hear the word of God and keep it." Those who hear the word of God and keep the word of God, they do what the word of God says, they will be blessed. Also, James chapter 1, verse 25 says, "He who is a doer of the word and not a hearer only, but a doer, will be blessed in what he does." And so if you obey the Lord, generally speaking, if you're a Christian and you obey the Lord will bless you. It doesn't mean you'll never have any trouble in your life. You'll never have a trial. You'll never get sick. You'll never have car trouble. Doesn't mean that. It just means, generally speaking, obedience to God leads to a blessed life. The Bible says the way of the transgressor is hard. It's just a harder way to live. But obedience brings spiritual blessing, things like joy and peace from God. So now we come to chapter 7. In chapter 7, verse 1, it says, "When the Lord your God brings you into the land which you go to possess." Now you can stop right there. I want you to note here, first of all, that the Lord is bringing Israel into the land, and the Lord their God is giving the land to them as an everlasting possession. Taking the land of Canaan was not Israel's idea. It's not something that Israel came up with. It's not like Israel just decided to invade the land of Canaan and conquer that land and annex the land of Canaan without provocation or something like that. This was God's doing. The Israelites were slave in Egypt, and God miraculously brought them out of their slavery and out of their bondage to bring them into this land that He is going to give them. They're not going to take it. God's going to give it to them. And when the Lord your God brings you into the land which you go to possess and has cast out many nations before you, it's going to be the Lord who casts out the nations before them. The Hittites and the Girgashites and the Amorites and the Canaanites and the Perizzites and the Hivites and the Jebusites. Seven nations greater and mightier than you. The Lord will cast out these nations that were dwelling in the promised land. The Lord will fight for them and cast out the nations for them. They will not cast out the nations in their own strength. They will not cast out the nations in their own might and power. It will be a work of God on their behalf. He says here at the end of verse 1 that these nations that are dwelling in the promised land are greater and mightier than Israel. Israel was not capable in their own strength of conquering these nations and defeating these nations that were dwelling in the promised land. It is something that God must do through them. Otherwise, they will not succeed. And the promised land is a picture of the abundant life in Christ, or the Spirit-filled life. The Holy Spirit works in us and through us to defeat your flesh, to defeat your sin nature, your old man. We cannot overcome the flesh in our own strength and in our own power. We're too weak. Our flesh is too strong. Our old sin nature is too strong. It's greater and mightier than our will. The Holy Spirit of God overcomes our flesh for us and through us on our behalf. It's not a matter of you trying harder. It's not a matter of you praying more or reading your Bible more or serving more or getting, that's how you overcome the flesh. It's a work of the Holy Spirit. The Holy Spirit does it for you, and the Holy Spirit does it through you. Over in the New Testament, in Galatians chapter 5, if you're taking notes, verse 16, I say then, walk in the Spirit, and you shall not fulfill the lust of the flesh. Walk in the Spirit, and you will not give in to the desires of your flesh. The old man that still dwells in you, the body of death, as Paul calls it in Romans chapter 7. You won't give in. You won't be ruled by your flesh if you walk in the Spirit. Romans chapter 8, verse 13. Listen to what this says. For if you live according to the flesh, you will die. But if by the Spirit you put to death the deeds of the body, you will live. How do you put to death the deeds of the body? It's by the Spirit. It's a work of the Holy Spirit in your life. As you walk in the Spirit, as you yield to the Spirit, the Holy Spirit does it in you and the Holy Spirit does it through you. Again, you don't overcome the flesh or the old man or your sin nature by just trying harder and doing more. It's by yielding to the Holy Spirit. Now, notice in verse 1, seven nations are listed that dwelt in the promised land. And as we go through the volume of the book of the Bible, we see that there were actually more than seven nations that dwelt in the promised land. Approximately 12 nations dwelt in the promised land, but these are the seven largest nations and most powerful nations that lived in the promised land. That's why they're referred to as the seven nations. So there's seven, you know, main, big, powerful nations dwelling in the promised land. And the seven nations became associated with the pagan Gentile nations that lived in the promised land. Now, in the New Testament, this is for you Bible nerds here. In the New Testament, the Gospels record two different occasions when Jesus miraculously fed the multitudes with just a few pieces of bread and some fish. You guys remember those stories?
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0: Well, turn with me over to Mark chapter 6. And I want to look at these two together. In Mark chapter 6, we have the first feeding of the multitudes. In verse 30, it says, "Then the apostles gathered to Jesus and told him all things, both what they had done and what they had taught." Jesus just sent them out on like a mission trip. Now they've come back and they're giving the report. In verse 31, Jesus said to them, "Come aside by yourselves to a deserted place and rest a while. For there were many coming and going, and they did not even have time to eat." Speaking of the apostles, the demand of the ministry was such that the apostles didn't have time to eat. And they're just serving all the time. And so now Jesus tells them to come aside to a deserted place and rest. Take a break. Take a retreat here. And so they departed to a deserted place in the boat by themselves. But the multitude saw them departing, and many knew him and ran there on foot from all the cities. So the Sea of Galilee is really like just a large lake. And so they could see where he was sailing to. And so the crowds just ran around the shore of the Sea of Galilee to his destination. And they're on a sailboat. He's not on like a cigarette high speed boat kind of thing. So it's going to take them a while to get over to that location. So they had enough time to run around to that location. And so when they get to that location, all the multitudes followed them there. Verse 34 says, "And Jesus, when he came out of the boat, he saw a great multitude, and he was moved with compassion for them because they were like sheep not having a shepherd. And so he began to teach them many things." Here Jesus sees this crowd that has a great need. They're like sheep without a shepherd, and he's moved with compassion for them. And Jesus has the power to do anything for them. I mean, he can do anything. And what does he choose to do? Teach them. He gives them a Bible study. Here is the Son of God, God incarnate, and he can do anything to meet their needs. And what will meet their needs more than anything else? The Word of God. And he just gives them a Bible study because that's what they need the most. "And when the day was now far spent," verse 35, "his disciples came to him and said, 'This is a deserted place. Already the hour is late. Send them away, that they may go into the surrounding country and villages and buy themselves bread, for they have nothing to eat.'" You know, it's late in the day. They don't have any food. We're out in this deserted place. Send them away so they can go to some of the villages nearby and get some dinner. "But he answered and said to them, 'You give them something to eat.' And they said to him, 'Shall we go and buy 200 denarii worth of bread and give them something to eat?'" I mean, how are we ever going to feed all these people? "But he said to them, 'Well, how many loaves do you have? Go and see.' And when they found out, they said, 'Well, we've got 5 loaves and 2 fish. And then he commanded them to make them all sit down in groups on the green grass." Right? He causes us to lie down in green pastures. He's our good shepherd, Jesus Christ. "And so they sat down in ranks in hundreds and in fifties. And when he had taken the 5 loaves and the 2 fish, he looked up to heaven and he blessed and broke the loaves and gave them to his disciples to set before them. And the 2 fish he divided among them all. And so they all ate and were filled." Now look at verse 43. And they took up 12 baskets full of fragments and of the fish. Now, those who had eaten the loaves were about 5,000 men, so not including women and children that were there. And they take up 12 baskets, it says in verse 43, and it's small baskets here. The word that is used here in the Greek for baskets, it refers to like more, think more like a lunchbox. It's a very small basket. But of course, the number 12 makes us think of the 12 tribes of Israel. And what this miracle is demonstrating is that Jesus is the bread of life for Israel, the 12 tribes of Israel. So that's the first feeding. Now we want to look at the second feeding. Look over in chapter 7, verse 31, just so we get a geographical context here. And again, departing from the region of Tyre and Sidon, Jesus came through the midst of the region of Decapolis to the Sea of Galilee. He's way up in the area of Tyre and Sidon. He leaves that area. He comes down to the Sea of Galilee, and instead of going to the right towards Capernaum, he goes to the left, and he goes to the other side of the Sea of Galilee to an area called the Decapolis. A Decapolis means the 10 cities. These were 10 Roman cities, and they were pagan cities. Jews generally didn't live over in the Decapolis, and they didn't go over to the Decapolis because it's completely pagan over there. It's completely Gentile over in that area. But this is where Jesus goes. He goes over now to the Decapolis. And while he's over in the Decapolis, that Gentile area, there's the second feeding takes place. Look at chapter 8, verse 1. In those days, so again, he's over in the Decapolis. He's over in that Gentile pagan area. In those days, the multitude being very great, having nothing to eat, Jesus called his disciples to him and said to them, I have compassion on the multitude because they have now continued with me 3 days and have nothing to eat. And if I send them away hungry to their houses, they will faint on the way, for some of them have come from afar. And then his disciples answered him, how can one satisfy these people with bread here in the wilderness? We're out here in the middle of nowhere. Isn't it amazing that just 2 chapters before they saw Jesus feed 5,000 men plus women and children, and not one of them says, do that trick you did. You know, do that miracle thing with the bread again. They're in a similar situation, and they say, what we're going to do? Don't we do the same thing, though? You get in a situation, and you've been in a similar situation before, and you saw God work it out. Now you're in that same type of situation again, and I don't know what's going to happen. I don't know how this is all going to work out. And God works it out again, and we still don't get it. So verse 5, he asked them, how many loaves do you have? And they said, 7. And so he commanded the multitude to sit down on the ground, and he took the 7 loaves and gave thanks and broke them and gave them to his disciples to set before them, and they set them before the multitude. They also had a few small fish, and having blessed them, he said to set them also before them. So they ate and were filled. Now look at verse 8. And they took up 7 large baskets of leftover fragments. Now those who had eaten were about 4,000, and he sent them away. And immediately he got in a boat with his disciples, and he came to the region of Dalmanutha, which is back over on the other side of the Sea of Galilee. But I want you to note here in verse 8, this time there's 7 baskets left over, and it's 7 large baskets, we're told. By the way, this is the same word for when Paul had to escape from the city of Damascus in a basket, and they lowered him down out the window. So these are baskets that are large enough for a person to get into. So these are the really large baskets here. With this second feeding, the second feeding takes place in the Decapolis, in the Gentile area. The number 7 brings to mind our passage back in Deuteronomy chapter 7, the 7 Gentile nations that were dwelling in the Promised Land. With this second feeding, the second miracle, Jesus shows that he is also the bread of life for the Gentiles. Jesus is the bread of life for both the Jews and the Gentiles. What about the different basket sizes? You've got 12 small baskets. You've got 7 large baskets. Well, the baskets represent the church. It's mostly Gentiles who are putting their faith and trust in Jesus Christ for salvation, and only a small remnant of the Jews. It's mostly Gentiles. Hence the seven large baskets in the Gentile area. And it's a remnant of Jews. Hence the 12 small baskets representing the Jewish believers in Jesus Christ. And so this seven nations, way back in Deuteronomy chapter 7, they come back into the story with Jesus here with the feeding of the 4,000 in the area of the Decapolis. Now, go back with me to Deuteronomy chapter 7, and we're just on verse 2. So, verse 2, "And when the Lord your God delivers them over to you," again, this will be the Lord's doing. The Lord will deliver those nations over to Israel. "You shall conquer them, and you shall utterly destroy them." So he's giving them instructions on what they should do when they enter the promised land and the Lord begins to give over these nations to them. They are to conquer them and to utterly destroy them. "You shall make no covenant with them, nor show mercy to them." The nations dwelling in the promised land, they represent the flesh, or your old sin nature. It's a picture, it's a type of your flesh. Again, the promised land is the abundant life we can have in Christ, a life of fruitfulness and abundance and blessing and richness. To enter into the abundant life in Christ, or the Spirit-filled life, we must crucify our flesh.
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1: Do you carry around the weight of a guilty conscience? 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The Bible says that if anyone is in Christ Jesus, he is a new creation. 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
2: With SRN News, I'm Keith Peters in Washington. Officials in Austin, Texas say two people are in custody and a third suspect is being sought in at least 10 random shootings that left four people hurt in the city over the weekend. Authorities ordered residents of a large part of southern Austin to shelter in place on Sunday while the investigation continued. They lifted the order Sunday afternoon. Austin Mayor Kirk Watson says the shootings appeared to be random. Officials say all four crew members ejected safely after two Navy jets collided and crashed during an air show at a military base in Idaho. Thousands of people stretched onto the National Mall in Washington for a day-long prayer rally. The event was billed as a rededication of our country as one nation under God. More details available at srnnews.com.
3: Acronyms appear every day in our conversations. For example, when texting, LOL means laugh out loud, and BFF means best friends forever. Here's an acronym that might help you when praying. ASK. A stands for asking. Jesus said, ask and it will be given to you. S stands for seeking. Jesus said, seek and you will find. K stands for knocking. Jesus said, knock and it will be opened to you. Is prayer really as easy as Jesus makes it sound? It is if you ask and keep on asking, seek and keep on seeking, knock and keep on knocking. And so the next time you ask, expect Jesus to RSVP.
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7: 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As Jesus said in John 17, Father, that they may be one, just as we are one. Welcome to Good News for the City.
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9: 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As always, my name is Brian Bales, and I have the privilege walking with you today, wherever you might be, listening on your radio, your smart speaker, on your computer, and talking about the thing that matters most, the good news of the gospel. Well, in this year, one of the things I decided to do on the show, if you don't know, this is our now eighth year being here on WAVA. It's such a privilege to be here and talk to you on the weekends, but I want to do something a little bit different this year. And that is to explain some things that sometimes I think we know the words really well, but we don't necessarily know what they mean or how it works. And I think that's definitely true when it comes to something that the Apostle Paul talked about in the book of Galatians. You might be familiar with this depending upon your church or religious background, but in the book of Galatians, the Apostle Paul talked about some things called the fruits of the Spirit. And he named nine of them. I'm not going to name them all now. You can look them up. And the truth be told, every time I try to name the nine of them on the radio, I always forget one. So I'm doing that just for me. But we're going to be having conversations with local pastors here in the Washington metro area over the next several months that highlight one of those and dig a little bit deeper over a two-part episode. So this is part one of two parts we're going to be talking about today with Pastor Rick Ryder. He's been on the show before, and I'm glad to have him back now. And he is going to talk about those things that, well, let's just say we don't often like to pray for, because when we pray for patients, God gives us a reason to have it. But yet, it is one of the fruits of the Spirit. So, Pastor Rick, thanks for being with me here on the show. Thank you for your ministry here in Fairfax in the Washington metro area. And let's get talking.
10: Awesome. Hey, thanks for having me.
9: Well, you know, you're the first one that I'm talking to about one of the fruits of the Spirit. We've talked about grace here, which isn't a fruit of the Spirit, but behind all the fruits of the Spirit already. But now we're getting the official ones here on the show. And being first, I said, hey, Rick, you're going to be on the radio first. I'll let you pick one. Mm-hmm. And truth be told, you picked one that I would not have picked.
10: Sure.
9: And it's this idea of patience. And so before we dive in, let's talk about it. Why the fruit of the Spirit, patience? Do you want to talk about it? Why is it important to you? Not that the other ones aren't more important.
10: Well, I think when you asked me, it's like, well, which one stands out to you the most? Mm-hmm. And we think about this as a fruit of the Spirit.
9: Right.
10: So it's not something for me. It's a fruit. And I think the thing that happened in my life that really made me resonate with this is so much is that naturally in my personality, I'm patient. Mm. I'm known for being patient. I'm pretty patient of lots of different things.
9: Right.
10: But there was a season in my life where just some things were going on, some ways some people were acting.
9: Right.
10: I was just losing my patience. And that was surprising to me. So I finally was like in frustration, praying to God. I'm like, I am out of patience. I am so done. Like, I need you to move. I need you to do something. Mm-hmm. I'm out of patience. And in prayers, as soon as I said that, this thought comes to my mind, which I believe from the Lord, says, great, now we can use mine.
9: Yeah. Well, I love what you're bringing up for the start of this conversation is there is something to be said about a natural inclination of our personalities and wiring towards what we would call some of these fruits of the Spirit. In this particular case, I think some people are naturally more patient.
10: Sure.
9: But we're not talking about the power that we have in our own nature. We're talking about the evidence of the Holy Spirit empowerment in us. And that's what it means to have the fruit of the Spirit. And when you think about patience, particularly, is there like a biblical story that comes to mind? I know you've alluded to a personal experience at some level. You don't have to dig into that. But, you know, what brings it that sort of sticks with you?
10: I mean, when I think about patience, the first story I think of is Joseph's story.
9: Yeah.
10: You know, here's a guy who gets two dreams from God, young boy. And he's all excited about it. He has no idea what the journey is going to be like, but he's like, okay, my brothers, my dad are going to bow down to me. It's going to be great. Mm-hmm. He doesn't realize that through that journey, he's going to be sold into slavery by his brothers. And there's an opportunity there to get mad at God, frustrate the whole circumstances. But instead of getting frustrated, he's like, okay, God, this is what you've done in my life. I'm going to make the most out of it. And he ends up in Potiphar's house as a slave, and he just maintains his character's integrity. And he rises up within it, and God's building character in him through it. And he actually gets, you know, to be in charge of Potiphar's house. Things are going well.
9: Right.
10: Until he's falsely accused of rape.
9: Yeah.
10: Now it's like everything's ripped out from underneath him again. And he goes from Potiphar's house where things are okay, and now he's in jail, falsely imprisoned, and he just has to be there. And he has to just kind of rot in jail.
9: Mm-hmm.
10: But he maintains his character and his integrity in there. And I think in some ways I think many people would give up and say, well, that dream God gave me, it's done. I think there's part of him who's like, I don't know how it's all going to happen, but I'm just going to trust God with this.
9: Yeah.
10: And so he trusts him, and he moves on, and he ends up in Potiphar's house to the jail, from the jail then to in Pharaoh's presence. And now he's going to be in charge of all of Egypt. Mm-hmm. And how'd that happen? It's because God was moving him.
9: Right. Well, with this conversation today, and then, of course, when I have you back on next week, we're going to sort of walk through this idea of the fruit of the Spirit of patience, starting with God's patience towards us, because that really is the root of how we will be able, if we accept the truth of Him in our life and the empowerment of the Spirit, that we can be patient towards ourselves and certainly patient towards others, exhibiting what He's exhibited. And Scripture says something really interesting. In one place, it says that God is slow to anger, and He's abounding in steadfast love. That steadfast love in Hebrew is hesed, which is the greatest, most amazing type of love. That's a whole nother show we could talk about. But when we think about slow, and then we apply it to God, how is that different than how we think about a slow? Because listen, let's just be truthful. The vast majority of people listening here to this show in the Washington metro area, and there's probably no greater, maybe equal to, but no greater group of type A urgent, let's get it done people in the world than Washington metro area people. And we say, but God is slow.
10: Yeah. I mean, when I think about that analogy, like slow to anger, but abounding in love, the first thing I think of is we got to talk about like containers a little bit. Like if we got a bank account, if I wanted to save $10,000,
11: right?
10: You know, the slow way to save $10,000 is one penny at a time.
11: That's right.
10: It's going to take forever. Just one penny at a time. But there's a slow, methodical confidence. We're going to get there.
11: Right.
10: We're just going to get there one step at a time.
11: Mm-hmm.
10: And what God says about his anger is it's like that account. Just one little penny at a time. It's slow. But when it comes to love, it says it's abounding. So that account's just full, so full it's overflowing.
11: Mm-hmm.
10: And when we think about God, many people would probably put these in inverse order. We think God is abounding in anger and slow to love us.
11: Yeah.
10: And the reality is it's the opposite. He's abounding in that love. He doesn't fly off the handle. He's not quick to assume the worst of us. He's not offended. He's like, no, I'm for you.
11: Mm-hmm.
10: I'm not against you. I'm going to take the long view towards this.
11: Mm-hmm. And if we think about us as individuals, even what we would say the most equipped, maybe the most full of ability, the best human being that you can put in your head, we still mess it up, screw it up, and blow it up a lot. And certainly in comparison to God.

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3: For we shall see him as he is. And what that tells me is this, is that God has a different expectation about my perfection than I do. He does not expect me to be perfect until I see him face to face. It's when I either I die or he returns, that's when I'm going to be like him. Now, why? This verse says, because I'll see him like he is. I'll look at him and go, oh, well, that's what I look like. Because I'm made in his image. I'll look at him, I'll see him. I'm like, oh, that's what you look like. Oh, that's what I look like.
4: Yeah.
3: That's not going to happen until I see him face to face. If Jesus doesn't have the expectation that I'll be like him until I see him face to face, then why do I? And I think what happens is my expectation of myself is that I need to be just like Jesus like yesterday. And his expectation is you're not going to be. So just relax. It's my job. I'm going to get you there. Philippians 1:6, it says, being confident of this, that he who began a good work in us, we failed to complete it. And what I think about that is that word confidence. Confidence isn't in myself. Confidence is in him. He's going to make me like him. And so I can be patient because I'm like, all right, if your expectation of me is I won't be perfect till I see you. If my expectation is that you're the one who's working in me, my confidence is in you instead of in me, then I can just say, hey, I'm not there yet. We got work to do, and you're still working on me. And I can be patient with myself.
4: Yeah, I think you're pointing out an irony that we're often impatient about our patience.
3: Yeah.
4: That we are people driven by a way of thinking that, frankly, as scripture puts it, is more about our flesh and our self orientation. And when I say flesh, it's just anything that's not of God. And sometimes when we think about our own flesh, it's well intentioned, but it's still not the way God has it and how it's supposed to work. I like to think of it this way. I like to think my desire to be more patient and driven and all those sort of things towards myself is well-intentioned because, oh, then I'll be a better person. And we don't have time to unpack all the lies in that at this moment. But I recognize my impatience towards patience in myself. How does recognizing then God's patience towards us reshape all kinds of things, especially when we're struggling? Because we have an accuser. We know from scripture that he is the enemy. He is Satan. And he's really, really good. On top of ourselves doing it, like the enemy doesn't have to help us at all. We're good enough on our own.
3: We're really good.
4: To stand there and accuse us, like, look at how you messed this up again with your patience towards what God is doing in your life, your patience towards the spouse that you have, this patience towards your kids, your coworker, your neighbor that you're supposed to be loving like yourself, you know, all of that. What ways, when we really begin to understand God's view towards us, are we able then to, as we are hopefully moving towards progress, but not yet perfection this side of eternity, help us walk better?
3: Yeah. How do we walk better that's an interesting question. You know, it's age old question. It's like, how do I let God sanctify me?
4: Right.
3: And how do I participate in that sanctification? And, you know, a lot of it is this verse that says, resist the devil and he'll flee from you, right? And so I think it's my job to resist. Because I think about only that part of the verse, resist the devil and he'll flee from you. But there's this other part about that verse we often leave out. It says, submit to God, resist the devil, and he'll flee from you. And what I've kind of learned with my own life, if I'm struggling with patience or whatever it might be, anything in my flesh, if I'm struggling with that, you know, I focus on, oh, I just have to resist. And what I really have to do is submit to God. If I submit to God, then I'll naturally be resisting the devil. If I'm submitting to God, I'm saying, God, I need your help. And I agree with you. I'm going to follow you. I'm choosing you over this. And what happens is when I submit to God, I'm actually naturally resisting the devil. Same time, when I'm submitting to the temptation, well, I'm resisting God is what I'm doing. So I really just want to come back to a place like, all right, I'm just submitting to you. If I'm having a hard time doing that, then I just need to ask for help. I'm not there yet. I go back to this idea about your expectation of me. Oh, you're not expecting them to be perfect. Okay. Well, I just need to come back to you and say, well, help me with that.
4: Yeah.
3: And if I look at the fruit of the Spirit, I can look at these things and this whole list of things like, am I loving? Am I kind? Am I patient? Am I gentle? I don't know if I'm any of those things at different times. Well, instead of saying, this is what I need to be, what if it's a thing that I'm asking God, this is what I need you to be in me. Can you help me with this? I need

0: need your help here. So instead of beating myself up why I'm not there, why can't I just be humble and go, I just need you. I just need to be like the tax collector who prayed to God. He's like, have mercy on me, I'm a sinner. Right. I just need your help. And if I realize if I'm lacking patience, I just need patience from you. Thankfully, it's a fruit of the Spirit.
1: Mm-hmm.
0: So, okay, let me ask you for it. I'm not there yet, so give it to me. I'm not there yet. Give me yours. I'm out of mine. Where's yours at? And that simple prayer, just help me. It really does a lot.
1: Yeah. You asked this question, why can't I just go? That may not be the exact way that you said it, but it made me think about that question, even as you were talking about the reasons that we come up not to go to God. Mm-hmm. And so I know that you work with lots of people, helping them understand the truth about who Jesus is and why it changes everything about their life, why the gospel is not just good news for our eternal future, which is amazing and would mm-hmm. be enough, but the gospel is good news for now, understanding that Jesus came to have life and life to the full. And oftentimes we struggle with having that life to the full because of things that we believe, which I want to connect to the why can't we or why don't I. And so I think when we have a misunderstanding of who God actually is, and that really happens a lot, whether from our life experiences. We live in a world, I've used this several times recently in conversations, that is driven by performance review. Mm-hmm. And because of that, oftentimes we take this idea of performance review and we take it into the world in our relationship with God, and we apply it in ways that God just doesn't. Now, that's not how this works. And so when we actually understand God's patience and how he is in the proper way, that helps us then go to him. Mm-hmm. But as you think about people and they go, well, why don't I just go to God? Is it your experience that lots of people may think of it this way? I've messed up. I can't let my father find out. Yeah. Instead of I've messed up, I got to go to my father and he's going to help. Mm-hmm. Really, we're talking about this really big word of repentance. And too often, we even go back to the garden, when we sin, when we mess up, our first thing that we do is run and hide yeah. instead of run towards. I mean, God even in the garden said, hey, where are you? And it wasn't because he didn't know. He was inviting him back into relationship. How, if we can really understand who God is, how he works, and the concept of patience that comes from him, change repentance in our life, change the thought of running away to instead running towards.
0: Yeah. I mean, I like what you're saying there with Genesis.
1: Yeah.
0: Obviously, it's like Adam, he hides. Mm-hmm. And God asks, where are you? And he says, I was afraid.
1: Mm-hmm.
0: So our natural response with sin's presence, we're afraid of God, but God's pursuing us. And I agree with you. That question's, where are you? I didn't lose you. It's not like I have no idea where you are.
1: Well, you know, one of the things that someone taught me a long time ago, I don't know if you've ever experienced this, and listener, I think this has been one of the most helpful things that someone just practically, diagnostically has ever given me. If you want to understand your view of God better or someone else's, hand them a section of scripture. Go specifically to Genesis, for example, in this section in Genesis chapter 3 that we're discussing, and have them read out loud the voice of God, mm-hmm. and then watch how they voice him.
0: Oh, yeah.
1: Like, if they read, where are you, in some accusatory, angry way, without even trying, they've reflected that's how they think God works.
0: Yeah.
1: And it sneaks in our lives, very much so, because yeah. the truth be told, many people have experienced earthly parental relationships. That's mm-hmm. how it worked. They certainly have experienced it, maybe at work or with their neighbor, that when they mess up, let's avoid this connection instead of it's a call back to God. And when we think about repentance in that way, we often think of it through the lens of fear, I won't go do it. When we understand grace, how does that change things?
0: Yeah, I mean, I think it's just, do you believe God's there to help you?
1: Mm, yeah.
0: Or do you believe that God's waiting for you to earn your way there?
1: Mm-hmm.
0: And I think he's just really there to help. And when he asks, yeah. where are you in the garden? It's because he knows, like, those fig leaves aren't working for you.
1: Mm-hmm.
0: And so instead, he's going to say, like, I'm going to solve this for you. I'm going to clothe you with animal skins. I'm going to make a sacrifice because blood covers sin. I can do this. And once we realize God's a helper, then I can take anything to him. If that's my perspective, like, hey, I messed this up. I need your help. If we know he longs to help us, that that's the desire of his heart, mm-hmm. then I can come to him.
1: Yeah.
0: If I understand that repentance isn't like, hey, I've got to be okay to be in your presence. No, repentance actually is, I just agree with you and I need your help. Will you help me with this?
1: Yeah.
0: That's going to change it. You know, there's godly sorrow and worldly sorrows. Corinthians talks about it. So when I'm aware of my sin, I can have two responses. I can have worldly sorrow, godly sorrow. Worldly sorrow, God says it's devoid of hope. There's no hope in it. But godly sorrow is, yeah, I'm aware of my sin, but there's hope and there's a chance for change. And there's, God's not calling us out. He's calling us up.
1: Mm-hmm.
0: You know, and I think a lot of times we think God's there to point the finger and call us out on all our stuff. He's like, no, I know who you are. I know who I made you to be. I can see your former glory, and I'm returning you to who I know you to be, and I'm going to call you up and out of this into who you are. And he's bringing us up into the identity he's already given us. And it's a calling up instead of a calling out. But we don't see God as a help sometimes. We have to help ourselves to be able to be in God's presence.
1: Yeah, one of the reasons I wanted to have this conversation with you after you mentioned patience was also connecting to Come Closer Ministries. So Come Closer Ministries is the ministries of your church, is one of your ministries, comeclosterministries.org or .com, yes. I just forgot.
0: Yeah, Come Close Ministries.
1: Come Close.
0: Or, yeah, Come Close.
1: Thank you.
0: You don't want to come closer, but it's actually
1: Come Close. Yeah, comeclosterministries.org. Thank you, folks, for allowing me the grace to mess that up again.
0: No worries.
1: I think I do that from time to time. But you offer conferences, mm-hmm. and I don't even know that I like the term conferences as much as experiences.
0: Sure.
1: Because I think when we think about conferences, we think of it solely through, I'm going to take in information. But that's not what you do with Come Close Ministries. It's an experiential, transformational moment to help people work through certain things.
0: Yeah.
1: You have a particular conference, if I remember correctly, called the Shame Detox Conference.
0: Yeah.
1: And that's what made me think about this last question that I wanted to ask you, at least. How does God's patience actually create space in our life for actual transformation of those things mm-hmm. that we confess are not perfect this side of eternity? We use big words like sanctification and say, okay, we need these things to be transformed. Our heart, our mind, our emotions, our wills, all that needs to be changed. But too often, shame comes in,
0: yeah.
1: and we don't allow that. But when we actually can understand his patience, understand his identity and how he works better, how does that help us see transformation in our lives instead of the invitation of shame that will crowd out spiritual growth instead of understanding Jesus right and create space for it?
0: Yeah. I mean, I think God's in it for the long haul, you know, and I think God looks at this is his job. He's the one doing it. Coming back to that Philippians 1:6 passage, being confident of this, that he who began a good work, like he's doing the work in me and he's the one who's changing me, and he's faithful to complete it. And so I might lack faithfulness all the way through this journey, but his faithfulness is, I see you, I know you, and I'm going to bring you up to who I know you to be and who I created you to be. And I'm going to make you born again and put my spirit in you, but we're going to get there. And God has confidence in himself. It's not that he has confidence in me to get there. He has confidence in his own work in my life. And so with that, I can have patience with myself because I'm like, he has patience with me. He doesn't expect me to get there. I like that verse also says, we're children of God. That's what actually begins with it in 1 John chapter 3, a verse I referenced earlier. Now we're children of God, and what we will be has not yet been made known. What if we recognize that you are already a child of God? You're not trying to become one.
1: Mm-hmm.
0: I already am. Now, if I'm a child of God, I don't expect my 7-year-old to act like a 24-year-old or a 40-year-old or a 50-year-old. I know he's going to get there. Because I know he's going to get there, I have a lot of patience for him. I'm like, you can be who you are right now because you're maturing. It's a work in progress. You're not there yet, but I can see it, and I know you're getting there, and I can see those incremental steps. And so if I don't expect a child to act like a mature 50-year-old, well, God doesn't expect me to act like the mature, like, eternal, Christ-like
1: yeah.
0: adult. I'm a child of his, and mm-hmm. he has patience with me. And he's like, once you see me, we'll get there.
1: You bring up an interesting thing that makes sense logically.
0: Yeah.
1: Is that we wouldn't be this way to our kid. Why would we expect God to be that way towards us? And it reminds you of the Sermon on the Mount when Jesus says, hey, you know, what earthly father, he used the term pagan just to refer to in some translations, anyone who's not a believer. He's like, hey, even a non-believing father is not going to give a rock when they ask for bread
0: mm-hmm.
1: or a snake when he asks for fish. And that's yeah. a whole discussion of why that can be misconstrued in that context. But why is it that you think the Heavenly Father, who's perfect, would do such things?
0: Yeah.
1: And so for someone out there today, before we close our time together in the last minute or so, who might say, yeah, but I'm the exception. Mm-hmm. He's looking at me differently than how I might look at the 7-year-old in that way. What would you want them to know?
0: You know, I think a question we had talked about offline was, do we underestimate God's patience?
1: Yeah.
0: And you know what? We might, but I think what we really underestimate is his love.
1: Yeah.
0: We really underestimate his love. And it's really hard for us to believe that he really loves us that much. Mm-hmm. If you're struggling with that, there's a prayer that's helped me a lot, and I've watched it help a lot of people. It's going to sound so simple, and you're like, how could it possibly do anything? But Paul says this in Ephesians. This is my prayer for you. You know how high and wide and long and deep is my love for you. It's one of the few prayers in Scripture that actually tells us why he prays the prayer.
1: Mm-hmm.
0: So that's really interesting to me. You see a prayer recorded in Scripture? That's important. You tell me why you're praying it? That's even more important.
1: Yeah.
0: Here's what he says. I pray you know how high and wide, long and deep is God's love for you so that you'll be filled with the fullness of God.
1: Yeah.
0: If you want to be filled with the fullness of God, it's knowing how much you're loved. I have made that a daily prayer. God, would you show me how high and wide and long and deep is your love for me? Because this world will tell me that you don't. I'll tell myself that you don't. I'll come up with all the reasons why you shouldn't. Can you show me how high and wide and long and deep is your love for me? And as long as I keep asking that question of the Lord and praying that, this is what fills me with the fullness of God. And that changes me.
1: It does. Well, we've been talking today with Pastor Rick Ryder, Come Close Ministries, comeclosministries.org, where you can find him online, or you can come back here next week here at WAVA 105.1 and listen to part two of our conversation about the fruits of the Spirit, talking about patience. But until then, be patient. And know that God is with you and he loves you. 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
5: Acronyms appear every day in our conversations. 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Here's an acronym that might help you when praying. ASK. A stands for asking. Jesus said, ask and it will be given to you. S stands for seeking. Jesus said, seek and you will find. K stands for knocking. Jesus said, knock and it will be opened to you. Is prayer really as easy as Jesus makes it sound? It is if you ask and keep on asking, seek and keep on seeking, knock and keep on knocking. And so the next time you ask, expect Jesus to RSVP.
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10: With SRN News, I'm Keith Peters in Washington. Rededicate 250, a national jubilee of prayer, praise, and thanksgiving, was held at Washington's National Mall, attracting thousands of people today. The event was billed as a national gathering calling believers across America to unite in worship, repentance, prayer, and gratitude. Among the speakers today were clergymen from across the country and Trump administration officials such as Secretary of State Marco Rubio, Defense Secretary Pete Hegseth, And via video, Vice President J.D. Vance, who told the crowd he's encouraged to see faith growing among young Americans.
11: Defying predictions, the experts said that religion and faith were dying. Today, a wave of young Americans is returning to the pews. And we know that they're looking for meaning, for authority, for direction, and of course, for closeness with God.
10: President Trump was also heard by video. There's been a jet collision in Idaho.
12: An air show organizer says four crew members ejected after the two Navy jets collided Sunday during the Gunfighter Skies air show in Idaho. Emergency crews responded after the planes collided at the Mountain Home Air Force Base in western Idaho, about 50 miles south of Boise. All four of the crew members from the planes were able to eject safely. That's according to Kim Sykes, marketing director with Silver Wings of Idaho, which helped to plan the show. The base said in a social media post that it was locked down following the incident. John Scott reporting.
10: Officials in Austin, Texas say two people are in custody and a third suspect is being sought in at least 10 random shootings that left four people hurt in the city over the weekend. Authorities ordered residents of a large part of southern Austin to shelter in place on Sunday, but lifted that order Sunday afternoon. This is SRN News.
5: Acronyms appear every day in our conversations. For example, when texting, LOL means laugh out loud, and BFF means best friends forever. Here's an acronym that might help you when praying. ASK. A stands for asking. Jesus said, ask and it will be given to you. S stands for seeking. Jesus said, seek and you will find. K stands for knocking. Jesus said, knock and it will be opened to you. Is prayer really as easy as Jesus makes it sound? It is if you ask and keep on asking, seek and keep on seeking, knock and keep on knocking. And so the next time you ASK, expect Jesus to RSVP.
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1: The Word of God is full of life-changing power. 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
2: Today we're going to look at a man that I'm almost certain was in the crowd that particular day. Luke chapter 17 and verse 11. Now it happened as he went to Jerusalem. Again, Jesus is taking his final journey into the capital city where all the who's who of Israel lived. It was about a week or so before Palm Sunday. And he knew, he had been preaching this for months, if not at least a year, that he would be crucified when he got to the city. But what's amazing about Jesus is he kept walking anyway. You know, whenever I feel like giving up, whenever I feel like running away, anytime I feel like throwing in the towel, I can't help but think about Jesus. You see, the gospel is the only story where the hero dies for the villain. And Jesus passed through the midst of Samaria in Galilee. Jesus had been rejected on both sides by both nations, people in both territories. So he was forced kind of to walk and travel in between the two territories. And likewise, when I feel rejected, when I feel like there's trouble on every side, when I feel like folks don't get me, I can't help but think about Jesus. You see, our pain was the only reason Jesus did not exempt himself from his. Then as he entered a certain village, you have to understand the weight of the world was on Jesus's shoulders. He was tired. He was weary. He knew his disciples would betray him. He knew that the Pharisees and the Sadducees would gloat over him. He knew that people would mock him and make fun of his naked body on the cross. But when I feel like unfriending everyone on social media, when I feel like locking up my heart and throwing away the key, I can't help but think about what it was like for Jesus. You know, his attitude was a lot like my wife's. Every morning, I wake up grumpy, by the way, if you didn't know that. Well, actually, you shouldn't know that. I wake up grumpy. But my wife wakes up like, if you don't have a smile, I'll give you mine. And there met him 10 men. Now, if I was about to be stripped, crucified, beaten, mocked, hung for birds to pick for my flesh, I'm sure I would have got a little stuck on the inside of myself. And if Jesus was just focused on the pain that he was about to face a couple miles up the road, we would have never read this story. But it's the little things we do in life that make our lives big. Yes, sir. Yes, sir. And despite what he was facing and going through, he still had time to enter a village and to speak to these 10 men. It said, there met him 10 men who were what? Lepers. I like the way Luke writes that because most of the time we see people by their problem. But Luke learned enough from Jesus to see them first as people and people with problems. And it's funny though how people have a way of finding each other. These men connected because they had similar problems and similar pains. But such friendships typically only last until someone escapes the problems and the pains. So, you know, she was your girlfriend till you got out of your situation. You see, I used to hang out with people because, you know, they kind of came out or came from a similar place. But I've learned that a relationship does not last unless we're trying to go to a similar place. So there were 10 men, people first, who were lepers. But what you have to understand, because we live in a modern environment, it's very, very different now. But these 10 men assaulted the senses in every possible way. They had oozing sores. They had disfiguring bones. They had tumor-like growths on the back of their thighs, their hands, their faces, their necks. The fingers were curled, and they probably had some missing limbs. And on top of that, they stank. But Jesus, despite all that he had on his mind, I mean, as bad as the cross would be, I think the most troubling thing for Jesus was that the Father would lift his presence from him. That's why from the cross, he didn't say a whole lot, but he did say this, my God, why hast thou forsaken me? For the first time in eternity, Jesus, as he took our sin, our shame, our punishment, he didn't sense the help and the presence of the Father. And he had never had a moment without God being very real and present. He said, I don't do anything unless I first see the Father do it. And this would be the first thing that he would do just completely as the second person, if you will, of the Godhead. Despite all of that, when Jesus gets to town, not only gets to, I would have stayed on the outside of the city. I would have been so wrapped up and this ain't fair. This ain't right. Why are you dead? I'd be so wrapped up. But Jesus still enters the town and he engaged with the lowest. We only love God as much as we love the person we love least. Yeah. It's going to be this way for the rest of the day. Stay with me. And these 10 men, the Bible says, stood afar off. Leprosy was so contagious that at this time in history, to make sure that, you know, it didn't become an epidemic, people were legally required to stay 100 paces from anyone that was healthy. And if anyone healthy got even remotely near them, they had to scream, unclean, unclean, unclean. And these men had obviously heard about Jesus. They lifted up their voices and said, Jesus, Master. Now, if you call Christ Master, it implied that you were willing to serve. So anytime I call Christ my master, I'm really saying that, Lord, I'm willing to obey. But here's the question. Can you still call Jesus master when life has made you an outsider? I mean, everyone else is going on with their lives, raising their children and enjoying their families. But your face is pressed against the window pane on the outside, looking in with no hope of things ever changing. Can you still call Jesus master? The step of faith that these 10 lepers took was great. Jesus, master. Again, outsiders, pariahs. You know, solitude is healthy at times, but alienation crushes the soul. Watch what they said to him. Jesus, Master, have mercy on us. You see, no other attribute of God could help if Jesus didn't put his mercy first. You see, God's justice would doom us. His holiness would be forced to reject us. His power would crush us. His truth would condemn us. And his wrath would torment us. But mercy said no. So when Jesus, when he saw them, he didn't just see their problem, their condition, he saw them. And I don't know what your problem is. I don't know what your issue is. And you know, you might walk in a room and everybody say, here comes such and such, who do such and such. But let me tell you something. Jesus doesn't first see your problem, he sees you. He sees the person behind the problem, the person behind the issue. So when he saw them, he said to them, go show yourself to the priest. Now he told them to go while they were still lepers, still had sores, still smell, all the rest. But they had to see it before they saw it. And they had to do it before they had it. To walk with a God that calls things that are not as though they were, you got to adjust your attitude about things in life. Romans 8 and 24 tells us this. It says, hope that is seen, watch this, is not hope. Meaning, if you can see it, it's not hope. But my Bible says faith is the substance of things hoped for. So if you're going to have faith, there got to be some hope. And if it's hope, it's something you can't see. So last week, we learned that God was a God of hope. You know, if I said that he was the God of joy, that meant he had a whole lot of it. I mean, that's his thing. But of all the things he called himself the God of hope. So if he's the God of hope, the most important things he does in our lives start where we can't see them. Start where no one can see them. The most important work God does in any of our lives is first in places nobody can see. And he does it before anyone sees. Verse 14. So when Jesus saw them, he said to them, go show yourselves to the priest. And so it was, as they went, they were cleansed. Now, I can't predict how long a walk or how short a walk it's going to be before you get the thing God promised. All I know is if you keep doing what Jesus told you to do, at some point the miracle will happen. What God promised may seem impossible, but he who promised is faithful. So it was. Y'all gonna leave here with a little bit of faith before we get out of here. So it was that as they went, they were cleansed. If you're like me, you want it before you go. I plan ahead. I want it before I go. But if you're like God, the miracle won't happen unless you go. Peter could have never walked on water if he stayed in the boat. We are saved by faith alone, but real faith is never alone. Deeds are faith's constant companion. As they went, as they did what Jesus said, they were cleansed. Now, a lot of folks want to get cleansed, but you don't want to do what the master done told you to do. It gets worse. As they went, they were cleansed. They were healed as they obeyed. You see, Jesus didn't send you on the road that you're currently on to punish you, but to heal you. And you got to learn to trust the journey. Trust the journey. Trust the journey. Verse 15. And one of them, when he saw that he was healed, returned. Now, initially, these 10 men had a common bond and they befriended based on their shared problem and their shared pains. But you'll notice once the healing came, they went in different directions. So don't be surprised if you can no longer hang out with some folks once you get well that he used to. Now, it might break your heart, but you got to learn to say, I love you. I wish you would join me, but I got to keep moving on with Jesus, with or without you. That friend loved you while you were still in the projects, but when you moved to the suburbs. We gonna stay. And with a loud voice, you know, there is a time for quiet. And everything doesn't always have to be loud. But the Bible recorded the volume in his voice because it was significant and it mattered. All the details that could have been, he recorded this. and with a loud voice. This man had spent years of his life shouting from 100 paces, unclean, unclean, unclean. And probably by this time in life, he only knew how to talk loudly. But it's funny how turned up we were in our uncleanness. How turned up we were in our mess. How turned out we were. We had oozing sores and all the rest. But after God sets us free, all of a sudden we so quiet. You know, I don't want to say nothing. I don't want to do nothing. I don't want to confuse. I don't call no problems. But if just half of God's people did half as much for God as they did for the devil, our world will be turned around almost overnight. We just get a little bit of boldness. I mean, we were on fire for the devil. Marching for the devil. Shouting the devil's language. And we were the devil's kids, boy. I mean, remember some of that language and how loud you said it? But now you're like, God knows my heart. I don't want to say hallelujah. I don't want them to think, you know, that I'm one of them. With a loud voice, he glorified God. He didn't care who was watching. He didn't care what anybody thought. With a loud voice, he glorified God. This man was lit for Jesus. And yeah. And we gotta be a little bit more like David. I like David. You know, when his wife, Michal, got an attitude, she started criticizing him for getting a little too carried away in worship. But watch his response. 2 Samuel 6:22. Baby? The first service I said woman, but I was like, I don't know if he said it that way. But he might have. He said, Mama, I will be even more. You think you mad now. I will be even more undignified than this. I haven't even got started. See, this is between me and my God. This has nothing to do with you. And I'll be humble in my own sight. Y'all talking about with the handmaidens thing. Listen, in my own sight. Listen. But my point is not to be foolish in the way we worship. We must operate in the context we're in. Yes, sir. The Bible does say we're to do things decently and in order. Yes, sir. All that's true. But I'm not going to let anybody shame me either. Why is it okay for you to shout when your team scores? But it's not okay for me to shout when my team scores. You see, if he brought you through what he brought me through, you shout too. I said, if he brought you through what he brought me through, you'd have a shout too. I said, if he brought you through what he brought me through, you'd find a shout too. You'd have a thank you, Jesus. You'd have a praise the Lord. You'd talk about hallelujah. If you've been where I've been, done what I've done, and God blessed you and loved you anyway, anyway, anyway, Luke 17:16. And he fell down on his face at his feet giving him thanks. Some are like, that's too much. Say, no, don't take all that. But if he brought you through what he brought me through, you do the same thing too. He fell down at his feet and began to give him thanks. You know, I've learned there's no higher place than at the feet of Jesus. And then here's the rub. And he was a Samaritan. Samaritans didn't mix with Jews. You see, all 10 of the lepers were separated from the healed, the well, the good folk, the clean folk, and Jesus because of their leprosy. But this man had a double separation. He was separated because of his nationality. So why was the guy with the highest hurdles to overcome the only one to return? Probably because the rest felt entitled because they were Jews. Be careful about living your life like God owes you something. The world owes you nothing and will keep spinning if you fall off. You know, in my life, every touch, every insight, every explanation that God gives me has been a pure act of mercy. I don't deserve an explanation. I don't deserve half the things he's shown me. And when you realize that, there's a gratitude that comes up out of your heart. But when you think you deserve it because you're a Christian, and Christianity becomes a religion and not a relationship with someone high look low, but somehow because you were born in the right place, you know what, I kind of deserve it, and I'm a good old boy, and God ought to do to me, you know, this, that, and the other, and I'm mad that he didn't do this. And he was a Samaritan. This man did not feel a natural right to receive from the Jewish Messiah. You see, a mistaken sense of entitlement will shrink the joy and the wonder in our lives and also minimize the worship of the true God. Now, back in the day, the electric company and the gas company had counters. So if you did not pay your bill or send it in the mail on time, you had to go in, or if they shut it off and you needed it on that day, you had to go into the counter. Not that I've ever had this experience, of course. Now, I don't know what they do nowadays, but you know, I've been at those counters. But not one time have I gone to one of those counters and paid my electric bill, my gas bill, my cable bill, or my mortgage. And the person on the other side of the counter began to rejoice because I paid my bill. Why? Because I owed it. I owed it. I owed it. When you realize that Jesus paid a debt he didn't owe, because you owed a debt you couldn't pay, the only thing left in your life will be to rejoice and to be happy and glad about it. And he was a Samaritan. Now, the first service still didn't get it. It seemed like y'all getting it a little bit better. So I had to dig in with another example. And this may not be true for all the brothers in the room, but for some of us. Brothers, I want you to remember when certain diseases were incurable. And you went down to the clinic for a test, and you were clear. Don't tell me you didn't rejoice. Don't tell me you were not thankful. Your deeds deserve something else. But you ain't never been in church talking about hallelujah, thank you, Jesus. Yes, sir. Sisters, I'm not letting you off the hook.
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4: 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For example, when texting, LOL means laugh out loud, and BFF means best friends forever. Here's an acronym that might help you when praying. ASK. A stands for asking. Jesus said, ask and it will be given to you. S stands for seeking. Jesus said, seek and you will find. K stands for knocking. Jesus said, knock and it will be opened to you. Is prayer really as easy as Jesus makes it sound? It is if you ask and keep on asking, seek and keep on seeking, knock and keep on knocking. And so the next time you ASK, expect Jesus to RSVP.
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6: With SRN News, I'm Keith Peters in Washington. A drone strike has targeted the United Arab Emirates' Seoul nuclear power plant, sparking a fire on its perimeter. There were no reports of injuries or radiation release, but Sunday's incident highlighted the risk of renewed war as the Iran ceasefire remains tenuous. No one immediately claimed responsibility, and the UAE did not blame anyone. Israel says President Trump has spoken with Prime Minister Benjamin Netanyahu about the situation. Officials say all four crew members ejected safely after two Navy jets collided and crashed during an air show at a military base in Idaho. Thousands of people streamed onto the National Mall in Washington for a day-long prayer rally. The event Sunday was billed as a rededication of our country as one nation under God. More details at srnnews.com.
4: Acronyms appear every day in our conversations. 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Here's an acronym that might help you when praying. ASK. A stands for asking. Jesus said, ask and it will be given to you. S stands for seeking. Jesus said, seek and you will find. K stands for knocking. Jesus said, knock and it will be opened to you. Is prayer really as easy as Jesus makes it sound? It is if you ask and keep on asking, seek and keep on seeking, knock and keep on knocking. And so the next time you ASK, expect Jesus to RSVP.
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4: Acronyms appear every day in our conversations. 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Here's an acronym that might help you when praying. ASK. A stands for asking. Jesus said, ask and it will be given to you. S stands for seeking. Jesus said, seek and you will find. K stands for knocking. Jesus said, knock and it will be opened to you. Is prayer really as easy as Jesus makes it sound? It is if you ask and keep on asking, seek and keep on seeking, knock and keep on knocking. And so the next time you ASK, expect Jesus to RSVP.
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7: 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You and I are beautiful to God. God wants us to affirm this about ourselves.

0: Hello and welcome to Discovering the Jewish Jesus. I'm your host, Dustin Roberts. You know, so many of us struggle to believe that we're truly accepted by God, let alone beautiful. But what if, like Rabbi said, heaven sees you differently than you see yourself? Well, today, Rabbi Schneider is going to continue our series, A Baptism of Love. He's going to reveal this life-changing truth through the Song of Psalms. 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
1: Father God, we love you today. We thank you so much, Father, for your love on our lives. Thank you, Father God, that you're the beautiful God, that you've poured forth your love and beauty on each one of your children's lives. We receive you today, Jesus, in fullness. Amen and amen. This is a short, condensed teaching on the main themes in the Song of Songs. I'm going right now to chapter number 2. She had become so confident in who she was before the Lord. You know, the Bible tells us in the book of Ephesians that in Jesus, get this now, we stand before God holy and blameless. In other words, when God looks at you and looks at me, he doesn't see any blemish in us. He doesn't see any sin because Jesus took our sin in his own body on the tree. He removed it. There's no sin between you and God. You are holy and blameless before God right now. And Abba Father, God and Jesus, get this now, see you as beautiful. Let me tell you why God sees you as beautiful and why you are in fact and indeed beautiful and why God wants you to agree with him about this fact so that you yourself will know that you're beautiful and feel beautiful and experience the beauty of the beautiful God on your life. Number one, beloved ones, you're beautiful. Get this now. Because God is beautiful. And the eye of the beloved one who's God sees you through his own eyes. In other words, God is beautiful. And beauty comes through the eyes of the beholder. And because God, who is beautiful, loves you, he sees you as beautiful. Not only that, he made you and I in his own image. So if God the Creator is beautiful and you were made in his own image, that means that his beauty is in you, that the beauty of the Creator is in you and through you because you're made, beloved ones, in his very own image. Thirdly, you're beautiful, beloved ones, because Jesus took away your sin. Lastly, you're beautiful, beloved one, because the presence of God is literally on your life. You and I are beautiful to God. God wants us to affirm this about ourselves. You see, as we journey into the Song of Songs here, we see that as Jesus kept on speaking this truth over his Shulamite bride, which is a type of you and a type of me, she accepted this truth about her life, and she said this. She said in chapter number 2, verse 1, I am the rose of Sharon. I am loved. The rose is a flower of love. And she said, I'm pure. I'm the lily of the valleys. Right now, Father God, we agree with your word that we are roses of Sharon and lilies of the field, that we are loved and pure before you in Jesus, that we stand before you, Abba Yahweh, holy and blameless in love. Jesus, that you're in us and that our glory is you in us, Christ in us, the hope of glory, that we are holy and blameless and beautiful before you and in you. Let me ask you, Jesus is knocking at the door of your heart right now about this. Will you break shame off your life and affirm this? Many of you that are under the sound of my voice right now, Satan is keeping you separated from experiencing the love of God through the foul demons of shame. In Jesus' name right now, I break shame and every spirit of shame off your life. Satan, I take authority over you. You're the accuser of the brethren. And I break you and every demon under your command off of the lives of God's children. I break off shame right now, Jesus, in your name over the lives and hearts of your people. Amen. She received that revelation And you and I want to receive that revelation too. We're beautiful to God. Jesus just kept on affirming her over and over again. She says in verse number 3 here that she sat down under his shade and took great delight. In his shade tree, she said, I took great delight and sat down, and his fruit was sweet to my taste. She's just experiencing the love of the Lord, beloved ones. But you know what? Jesus leads us out from under the shade tree to face mountains in our life that we need to conquer. So after she had sat under the shade tree for an extended period of time, Jesus next appeared to her beloved as the one that was on top of a mountain. In other words, she was just enjoying his presence, and you and I go through seasons in our life where Jesus just blesses us by allowing us to sense his presence around us. But he's not going to leave us there just to experience his beauty forever. He's going to move us on, beloved, to go to war. And so the next thing that happens in the baptism of love is that the Shulamite bride is called out from under the shade tree to conquer. So Jesus next appears to her on top of a mountain, and he says to her, and I want you to come out from under the shade tree. Okay, this has strengthened you. I've strengthened you there, and you're ready now to climb this mountain with me. So notice what happens, beloved church, as we continue in chapter number 2, verse number 8. She said, listen, my beloved, behold, he is coming, climbing on the mountains. And in verse number 10, after she sees him on top of the mountain, Jesus says to her, arise, my darling, my beautiful one, and come along. He says to her the same thing at the bottom of verse number 13. Come along. Jesus said, it's time for you now. You're strong enough. We're going to face some things you haven't dealt with. We're going to conquer some worries. We're going to face some fears. We're going to repair some relationships. We're going to be dealing with some issues in your life that you've kept buried. We're going to be dealing with some things, Jesus said, that you've been unwilling to face. Jesus said to her, it's time.

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3: This is knocking at the door of your heart right now. He's calling out to you again. He's appearing to you as the one on top of the mountain, meaning come now and let's conquer this thing. Let's conquer these things. And if you will follow him, my beloved one, what's going to happen is you're going to get strengthened and you're going to enter into a deeper baptism of love. You see, God is so patient with us. He's so merciful. He's so sensitive and understanding. He doesn't require us to deal with some things immediately. He tolerates certain things in our life until we're ready to deal with them. And some of you right now know exactly what I'm talking about. There are issues in your life. The Holy Spirit's been gently knocking at the door of your heart about tackling some of these issues that I've described. And right now, those of you that are hearing under the sound of my voice by the Holy Spirit, you know that now it's time for you to step out and climb the mountain and overcome and conquer some of these things. Whether it's sins, whether it's letting go of false crutches, whether it's facing some of your insecurity or fears, whether it's dealing with relational issues that you've just been pushing aside and not dealing with, Jesus is saying, now, come on. Come to the top of the mountain. It's time to conquer these things. And when you follow me to conquer, because Jesus said, he that overcomes will inherit these things, you're going to enter into a deeper level of my experience in your life. You're going to enter into a greater strength of me, and the strength will impart to you even more of the emotional experience that you're looking for in me. In other words, that you're going to be brought into a deeper experience of the love of God consciously and tangibly in your life. And so Jesus calls her to conquer the mountain. But you know what? She is a shadow of you and I. You know what happened? She didn't go immediately. She wasn't ready to leave her comfort zone. She was too comfortable where she was. She told us in verse number 4 of chapter 2 that she was really being blessed under the shade tree. She was just blessed, just sitting in his presence, you know, listening to the worship music. She wasn't ready to leave that comfort zone and conquer the mountain. And so when Jesus called her, she said to him, you know what? I'm not ready. She said in verse number 17, until the cool of the day, when the shadows flee away, she said, turn, my beloved, and be like a gazelle or a young stag on the mountains of Bethar. She's saying to him, you know what? I'm not ready. Until the cool of the day, when the shadows flee away, she's saying. In other words, until it's comfortable for me, until all my doubts are gone, when the shadows flee away, she said, Jesus, you go that direction right now. You go on top of those mountains. But she said, I'm not ready to go with you yet. She even says, as a young stag on the mountains of Bethar in verse number 17. And Bethar is the Hebrew word that literally means, beloved ones, separation. She knew in her heart that Jesus was going one direction and she wasn't willing to follow him there. And you know what happened as a result of that? Get this now. She lost a sense of the intimacy that she had previously been experiencing.
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3: If God is talking to us about one area in our life, and we consciously know that the Holy Spirit is putting his finger

0: finger on an area of our life that he wants us to deal with. He wants us to repair a relationship. He wants us to make things right. He wants us to let go of a false crutch. He wants us to stop sinning. If there's a specific area in your life or my life that we know that God is putting his finger on, and we refuse to yield to him, we refuse to follow him, you know what happens? Fellowship is broken. And that's what happened here with the Shulamite bride that's a shadow of you and I. When she refused to yield to the Holy Spirit, you know what happened? She lost a sense of Jesus' closeness to her. So look what happens in chapter number 3, verse 1, in the Song of Songs. After she said no to Jesus, you go, I can't follow you there. Chapter 3, verse 1 says, on my bed, night after night, I sought him whom my soul loves. I sought him, but did not find him. In other words, when she said no to Jesus, the Lord withdrew the sense of his manifest presence from her. And the same thing will happen with you and I. Eventually, this sense of separation became so intense that the pain of the loss of intimacy became more uncomfortable with her following Jesus up the mountain. So when she realized that her disobedience and refusing to go up the mountain and conquer, when she realized that that was the cause of her loss of intimacy, eventually what happened was she said, you know what, I'll go. Because the pain of the loss of intimacy was more uncomfortable of the pain of stepping out of her comfort zone. And so she said, I will go now. I will arise. And as soon as she made the decision, beloved ones, to arise, she said in verse number 2, I must arise. As soon as she began to really, really seek him, Jesus represented himself to her. So look what happens now as we continue in verse number 4. She said, scarcely that I had left them when I found him whom my soul loves. In other words, beloved ones, she said, he represented himself to me. I found him, she said, whom my soul loves. And when she found him again, in other words, when Jesus represented himself to her, after she had experienced a season of loss of intimacy, she said, I'm never going to let you go again. She said, Jesus, I'm never going to make the same mistake again. I will never, she said to him, keep you separate. She said, I am committed, Jesus, to obeying you fully for the rest of my life. We know that we're all on a progressive journey, but she, beloved, got a big yes in her heart to God. Once she learned that disobedience caused a break in fellowship with God, when Jesus came back and represented himself to her after she repented, she said, Jesus, I'm never going to do that to you again. I'm never going to say no to you again. Right now, beloved ones, I want to give you an opportunity to represent yourself to God in repentance. And as you do, he will represent himself to you. Father God, in Jesus' name, Father, thank you for revealing to us how you work and the strategy of love in the Song of Songs. Father, we see that when we say no to you, we grieve the Holy Spirit. And the result is that you withdraw your manifest presence from us. And Father, all of us here have experienced that. Right now, Father God, as we see clearly how it works and what goes on, because we do love you more than everything, Jesus, because we do desire your love more than wine, more than anything else, as the Shulamite bride said, we repent and we say yes to you. We will go with you up the mountain. We're going to follow you, Jesus, wherever you lead us, whatever you want us to conquer, whatever you want us to repent of. And now, beloved church, just name what that thing is. What is that thing that God has been putting his finger on in your life that you know he wants you to respond in? If it's an addiction, you tell him right now that you forsake it, that you are willing by his grace to let go of that addiction, to depend on him alone. If it's some sin that you know you've been sinning, but you've been unwilling to let go of it, to repent, right now, beloved one, I want to encourage you, beloved child of God, to confess it to him, yield it to him. Tell him that by his grace, you repent of it. You give it to him. Really meet it in your heart. Give it to him right now. If it's a false crutch that you've been leaning on, and you know that you've been taking a false comfort in this crutch, whether it's food or alcohol, whatever it is, right now tell him, Jesus, I've been relying on this false crutch. I give it to you now. I'm going to depend on you alone. And as you say yes to Jesus, beloved ones, and follow him up the mountain, he's going to represent himself to you. The Bible says, draw near to me, saith the Lord, and I'll draw near to you, and you're going to have a fresh encounter, beloved ones, with the love of God. Jesus, we thank you that you have made a way. And Jesus, we come to you right now. Jesus, we're confident in your operation in our lives. Beloved ones, as she made that decision to repent, Jesus came to her. He represented himself to her, and she had a whole new encounter, hallelujah, in the love of God. And as soon as she repented and Jesus came back to her, you know what happened? She started experiencing, get this now, a supernatural deliverance in her life. As soon as she realized, beloved, that her sin, her refusal to follow Jesus to the top of the mountain, as soon as she realized that that caused a break in fellowship and repented of it and said, Jesus, I'll never let you go again. And she said in verse number 4, I scarcely had left him when I found him whom my soul loves. I held on to him and would not let him go until I brought him into my mother's house and into the room of her who conceived me. What she's saying here is I received him back into my life through obedience. And she said, and I brought him, get this now, church, into the deepest, most intimate places in my life. I brought Jesus, she said, all the way back into the room of her that conceived me. In other words, she's saying, I didn't keep anything separate from him. I didn't keep any room locked from him anymore. She said, when I found him the second time, I brought him to every chamber in my heart, and I gave him full access to me. We're going to see that once she made this decision, a radical transformation began to take place in her life. We're going to see that once she said yes to Jesus without reservation, the powers of darkness began to break off her life as she was led out of the wilderness into the experience, beloved, of bridal love, of the type of intimacy that Father God wants to have with all his people. I'm telling you, beloved one, I promise you, those of you that have hearts that are hungry for God, God is going to transform your life. God loves you. I love you. God bless you. I think one of the greatest things that the Lord is doing through this ministry is using Discovering the Jewish Jesus in a huge way in the earth to prepare the Gentile church and to equip them to share their faith with Jewish people. In fact, Paul said in the book of Romans that he magnified his ministry to the Gentiles because he said through Gentile believers, his own people would be reached. And so Gentile believers being equipped to share their faith with Jewish people is a huge part of God's redemptive purposes. So I want you to know, every time you sow your finances into Discovering the Jewish Jesus, you're sharing, you're sowing seed into good ground that is right in God's redemptive strategy to prepare the world for King Jesus's return. Maybe you've never presented an offering to the Lord through this ministry. I would humbly ask you today to open your heart to the Lord and consider doing so. And if you feel the Holy Spirit knocking at the door of your heart to move forward with this, just be obedient. And because of you, we're making a difference.
1: 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We're really eternally grateful. When you honor the Father through your faithful giving, you know, you're investing in something that goes beyond this season. You're sowing into this ministry, and that enables us to ensure that Rabbi's teachings reach more and more people all over the world in places like Israel and beyond. And you know, when we say Israel, we're not just talking about the Holy Land. We're actively engaged there. God's opened a powerful door for us in Israel where through digital ads and billboards, we're putting up advertisements that say, what if he is right? This message is reaching hearts and opening doors for people to understand that Jesus is the Messiah. We're confronting Jewish people with the gospel. And you know, this is one of the biggest outreaches that we've ever done and we can't do it alone. So I want to thank you for supporting us. And if you haven't yet and you want to join with us and support Discovering the Jewish Jesus, then just visit us online, discoveringthejewishjesus.com, to give today. And now let's turn our attention back over to Rabbi as he sings God's special Hebraic blessing, the Aaronic blessing, over our lives today.
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0: The Lord bless you and keep you. The Lord make his face shine on you and be gracious to you. 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And the Lord give you, beloved one, his peace. God bless you and shalom.
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5: 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Here's an acronym that might help you when praying. ASK. A stands for asking. Jesus said, ask and it will be given to you. S stands for seeking. Jesus said, seek and you will find. K stands for knocking. Jesus said, knock and it will be opened to you. Is prayer really as easy as Jesus makes it sound? It is if you ask and keep on asking, seek and keep on seeking, knock and keep on knocking. And so the next time you ASK, expect Jesus to RSVP.
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8: With SRN News, I'm Keith Peters in Washington. Rededicate 250, a national jubilee of prayer, praise, and thanksgiving was held on the National Mall today, drawing thousands of celebrants. The gathering is meant to prompt believers across America to unite in worship, repentance, prayer, and gratitude. Vice President J.D. Vance addressed the crowd in a video message focusing on the power of prayer.
9: Just as I pray for all of you, I ask for your prayers, for me, for the president, and for the entire cabinet. I always ask people to pray for wisdom and for courage for their leadership. Pray for wisdom that we know the path God wants us to walk. Pray for courage that we have the ability to walk that path.
8: Other participants included House Speaker Mike Johnson, Defense Secretary Pete Hegseth, and Secretary of State Marco Rubio. The World Health Organization has declared the Ebola outbreak in Congo and Uganda a public health emergency. Dr. Jean Kaseya, Director General of Africa Centers for Disease Control and Prevention, says Western countries don't understand that when Africa is affected, they are also at risk.
10: We need in Africa to start to say we must manufacture vaccines, medicines that we need, because we cannot on a daily basis when we have an outbreak to be on panic mode. Currently, I'm on panic mode because people are dying. I don't have medicines. I don't have vaccines.
8: An air show organizer says four crew members ejected safely after two Navy jets collided Sunday during the show in Idaho. Emergency crews responded after the planes collided at the Mountain Home Air Force Base in western Idaho. All four of the members from the planes ejected safely, according to Kim Sykes with Silver Wings of Idaho. This is SRN News.
5: Acronyms appear every day in our conversations. For example, when texting, LOL means laugh out loud, and BFF means best friends forever. Here's an acronym that might help you when praying. ASK. A stands for asking. Jesus said, ask and it will be given to you. S stands for seeking. Jesus said, seek and you will find. K stands for knocking. Jesus said, knock and it will be opened to you. Is prayer really as easy as Jesus makes it sound? It is if you ask and keep on asking, seek and keep on seeking, knock and keep on knocking. And so the next time you ASK, expect Jesus to RSVP.
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11: Lord, why? Why is this happening to me?
12: When crisis or challenge hits, our lives are full of uncertainty. Pastor Greg Laurie says, don't let what we're uncertain about affect what we're certain about.
11: You know, life is full of questions. And even after we become Christians, we still have questions. I can be honest with you and say, I have questions for God. But one day, all of my questions are going to be answered, and yours are going to be too. Isn't that great to know?

0: than 80% of Generation Z kids say they're stressed out. 4 out of 5. 1 in 3 adults lose sleep over their finances. And nearly 3/4 fear the future. Is that the way God wants us to live? Today on A New Beginning, Pastor Greg Laurie brings us a biblical antidote for the anxiety that grips our hearts. We'll follow the example of a reluctant warrior in the Old Testament and see how the same God that gave him courage can give us courage.
1: I want to look at what Jesus has to say to the person who is afraid. And that person might be you. You might come here to church today filled with fear or anxiety. And this is a story of a man who was afraid, and Jesus came to him. This man's name was Gideon. And Gideon was hiding from his enemy, the Midianites. And in his encounter with Christ, his life was changed. He went from being fearful to being faithful, from hiding to fighting, from panic to purpose. And man, you want to talk about things being upside down. Against the backdrop of Gideon's life, we have the book of Judges that introduces us to him. And in Judges 17:6, it says that in those days, Israel had no king, and whatever seemed right in the eyes of the people, they did. Everyone did what seemed right in their own eyes. If we were to put that in the 60s vernacular, we would say everyone was doing their own thing. And that's really true of our culture today. Everyone is doing what is right in their own eyes. So God raised up 13 judges to judge his people through these difficult times. And Israel was going from bad to worse. And when you contrast the book of Joshua, which that's a book of conquest, Judges is a book of defeat. Joshua is about the adventures and exploits of Israel as he obeyed God and entered into the promised land, while Judges is a book of unbelief and disobedience. And so everyone's doing what they want to do. And what happens? Jesus shows up. Jesus always shows up. No matter what you're going through, he will show up in your life. When things are going great and when things are not going so great. I think it's important for us to call on the Lord in the time of trouble. But it's also important for us to give thanks to him when he's gotten us through the time of trouble. I like what it says in James 5:13. If anyone is among you is in trouble, let him pray. Is anyone happy? Let him sing songs of praise. So probably right now, you're either in trouble or things are going reasonably well. If you're in trouble, pray. Absolutely pray. But if things are going well, just remember to give God thanks for that. So it's around 1256 BC, and Israel is reaping the consequences of bad decisions they made earlier. They were to drive out the inhabitants of the land. They were to destroy them, but they half did the job. And the Midianites were left, and they grew stronger. And now, as time has passed, the Midianites are dominating, even terrorizing the people of Israel. You know, it can happen in our own lives too. We'll deal with a certain problem in our life, but we won't deal with it completely, like a tree. You know how trees sometimes start tearing things apart as the roots spread through your yard? So you got to remove that tree. But you can't just chop the tree down. You got to take the roots out too. You got to take the stump out as well. Otherwise, it will come back again with a vengeance. And that's what Israel was facing, as things they should have dealt with earlier were now coming back to haunt them. But the Lord shows up and he brings deliverance to them through a man named Gideon, because Jesus meets fearful people where they are. So we're introduced to Gideon in Judges chapter 6. Starting in verse 11, read along with me. The angel of the Lord came and sat beneath the great tree at Ophrah, which belonged to Oprah Winfrey. No, I threw that in because you were thinking it. Of the clan of Abiezer. Gideon, the son of Joash, was threshing wheat at the bottom of a winepress to hide the grain from the Midianites. The angel of the Lord appeared to him and said, "Mighty hero, the Lord is with you." Kind of a funny scene. Here's a guy hiding from his enemies, hoping they don't see him. And an angel shows up and says, "Mighty hero, The Lord is with you. He's probably looking like, he's talking to someone else. What, you talking to me? Me, a mighty hero? The Lord is with you. And then Gideon says, well, if the Lord is with us, why has all of this happened to us? And where are all the miracles our ancestors told us about? Didn't they say the Lord brought us out of Egypt and now the Lord has abandoned us and handed us over to the Midianites? And the Lord said to him, go with the strength you have to rescue Israel from the Midianites. I am sending you. We'll stop there. What a powerful text that is. Heard the story of a mother that was reading Bible stories to her little girl. And as she heard the great stories of the heroes of the Bible, Moses, Joshua, Daniel, Esther, and others, she said, Mommy, it seems like God was more exciting back then. You know, and you might wonder, well, why can't I see something like I see in the Bible? You know, you hear of things that have happened in the past. Oh, the Jesus Revolution. I hear about that. Why can't we have that in our generation? And maybe we're starting to have that right now because God is certainly at work. Or you might say, well, God's working in that person's life. Why isn't he working in my life in the same way? God healed that girl. God provided for that guy. The Lord got this other person out of that crisis. But I'm still sick, and I still need his provision, and I'm still facing a crisis. And that's what Gideon was saying. Lord, why? Why is this happening to me? It's interesting. You know, life is full of questions. And even after we become Christians, we still have questions. I can be honest with you and say, I have questions for God. Unanswered questions. But I've learned in life that I cannot live on explanations, but rather on the promises of God. But one day, all of my questions are going to be answered, and yours are going to be too, when we stand before God. And 1 Corinthians 13 says, right now we see things imperfectly, like puzzling reflections in a mirror, but then we will see everything with perfect clarity. All I know now is partial and incomplete, but then I will know everything completely as I am known by God. Isn't that great to know? So Gideon says, why? And God responds with who? As in, you got the wrong question, buddy. Don't be asking why. Be asking, who should I turn to? So Gideon says, why is this happening? God says, I am with you. I'm with you. That's the answer I'm giving to you. You are not alone in what you are facing. And Christ appears to him. Now remember, we're calling these Christophanies. That's a theological term for an appearance of Jesus in the Old Testament. The first Christophany we looked at together was in the book of Genesis when Abraham offered his son Isaac in obedience to the Lord, and the angel of the Lord appeared, who was none other than Jesus Christ. Then we looked at Jacob wrestling with an angel, which turned out to be Jesus, because he said afterwards, I've wrestled with God and I've seen God face to face. Then Joshua, who encountered the angel of the Lord, or actually Jesus, before he went into battle against Jericho. And here we are now with Gideon having an encounter with Jesus. You say, well, Greg, you're wrong because the Bible says an angel of the Lord came to him. Well, actually, it says the angel of the Lord came to him. The angel. That's different from an angel. Now, if an angel were to appear right now, it'd be pretty awesome. Angels are magnificent creatures, and they are surrounding the life of the believer, and they are actively involved in our lives. And in fact, the apostle John had an angel appear to him, and he bowed down to worship it, and he was strictly forbidden to do that by the angel. But this encounter is different because first it's identified as the angel of the Lord, and then the narrative shifts, and we find Gideon calling him the Lord. And also this angel, or the Lord, says, I am sending you. So he uses the first person pronoun, assuming divine authority. So it's not an angel, it's Jesus. And Jesus is commissioning Gideon to lead the people of Israel into battle.
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2: Well, Pastor Greg has just taken us to the moment when the Lord had commissioned Gideon for battle. But Gideon isn't quite on board.
1: Gideon's thinking, you got the wrong guy. Are you kidding me? I'm the last guy you should choose to do this. Look at verse 15. But Lord Gideon replied, how can I rescue Israel? My clan is the weakest in the whole tribe of Manasseh, and I'm least in my entire family. Another translation put it this way, I'm the runt of the litter. So not too long ago, I was thinking about buying a dog. My wife is not in favor of this. And she hates sweeping up after dogs. But I was looking at a possible dog because we have friends in the church. They have a chocolate lab, and it just had a litter. They said, you want to come see the puppies? She said, Kathy said, don't buy a puppy. But I went over, and I'm playing with the puppies, and they're so adorable. And some were black, and some were dark brown. And I said, ooh, I like this one. Oh, that one's spoken for. Okay. I like this aggressive one. Now, that one's already been bought. No. What about this one? That one's already spoken for. Well, what's left? And they show me this one kind of sad little puppy. He would just sit there, sort of fall over. Not really, but he was in the pick of the litter. He was the runt of the litter, literally. Now, I wish I could tell you, but I bought that puppy, and he's a wonderful dog. I didn't buy him. I didn't want him. I don't know who ended up with him. But let me just say, even he would be better than any dog with the word oodle in its name. How many of you own some kind of an oodle, a labradoodle? Raise your hand. Get out. No, don't. Okay, now, let me give you my opinion. And it's not a criticism as much as it's an observation. Because I've wondered, what is with these oodles? What's with the labradoodles and all the rest of them? Because they all seem to have the same collective personality. They're very active. They run around a lot. They don't always seem to obey their owners. So I did a little deep dive and why is this happening? I'm not the only one who thinks it. I see the Labrador, very affectionate, loyal dog. Poodle, very intelligent dog. Something weird happens when you put it together. Oh, but Greg, they're hypoallergenic. Duly noted. Still. Anyway, I digress. So, because I know I'm offending people right now and there's no point in going on. But you probably know I'm right. But Gideon was the runt of the litter. So Gideon says, who am I? And I love the Lord's response. Who am I? Verse 15, the Lord says, that's not the issue. It's who am I? Not who are you. Who cares who you are? Who am I? And I'm going to be with you. And the Lord calls him a mighty hero. Hey, mighty hero. The Lord is with you. I think Gideon felt more like a pathetic zero than a mighty hero. But God doesn't just see you for what you are. He sees you for what you can become. You know, we see a vacillating Simon. God sees a rock-like Peter. We see a hate-filled, persecuting Saul of Tarsus. God sees a powerful Apostle Paul. We see a frightened Gideon. God sees a military leader, and he chooses him. I mean, to call Gideon a mighty hero, that would be like seeing some kid who can't throw a football and saying, hey, Tom Brady, let me ask you a question. Or finding some kid who's failing in class and saying, Einstein, come up here. It's kind of a joke, but it wasn't a joke. God saw him for what he would be. But before public victory, we have to obey God at home. So the Lord says, here's your first test, Gideon. Before you lead the troops into battle, you got to make a stand in your home. So as it turns out, Gideon's father had erected an altar to Baal. The Lord showed Gideon he needs to tear the altar down, which Gideon did. And then the people were so angry, they said, we should execute Gideon. And the funny thing is, this father was really moved by what he did and defended his son and got closer to the Lord as a result. But he took a stand in his own home. And I appreciate that. And I think it's important for us to never give up on our families. But also to remember this, the hardest people to reach with the gospel is your family. You know, and there comes a point where they don't need any more sermons. They need you to live the sermon. But every one of us should do everything we can to point our family to Christ. So if you're a kid living with your parents, be the best Christian kid you can be, especially if they're not believers. Do your chores, be responsible, be respectful. And that's how you can win your parents to Christ. If you're a Christian woman married to a non-Christian man, be a godly, loving woman. That's how you're going to reach them. The Bible even says you can do it without a word by the way that you live. And for a husband, if he is married to a non-Christian woman, he should love her as Christ loves the church. Even as we came to Christ because of his love for us, you can win that lady over in time, God willing. Don't give up on her. But I would like to say a word to men. How many men are there out there? Raise your hand if you're a man. Get up that muscular arm of yours. Men, God has called you to be the spiritual leader in your home. Ladies, you need to do everything you can to support him as the spiritual leader in your home. You should be able to say, guys, along with Joshua, as for me and my house, we will serve the Lord. Men, husbands, fathers, you should be reading the scripture to your children. You should be leading prayer. You should be saying, we're going to go to church now. You say, but what if my kids say, we don't want to go? Say, that's interesting. Get in the car, right? Be a man. Be a leader. Set an example. Here's some interesting stats you might consider. A survey was done that found if mother and father attend church regularly, mother and father, 72% of their children will attend regularly when they're young adults. That's pretty good. And chances are your kids, when they're young adults, are going to do the same thing. But it goes on. If only the father attends, 55% will attend church regularly. Sorry, ladies. If only the mother attends regularly, only 15% of the children will attend regularly. These are the stats. I didn't write them. But if neither mother nor father attends regularly, only 6% will remain faithful. You see how important an example is? You see how important that discipline is? So Gideon made a stand in his home. Now it's time to go to battle.

0: Such good counsel for all of us. Pastor Greg Laurie is bringing us practical insights from our study of the commissioning of Gideon today, here on A New Beginning. And there's more to come in this message. You know, when it comes to leading our families, it's important to point out how crucial it is that we're following the Lord ourselves. We can't show the way until we go the way. Do you have a personal relationship with Christ? Pastor Greg, if the Lord is speaking to someone right now and they want to come to God to make a change, what would you say to them?
1: What I would say is, He's only a prayer away, which means if you will call upon the name of the Lord right now through prayer, He will hear your prayer and answer your prayer. Listen, if you want Jesus Christ to come into your life, if you want Him to forgive you of your sin, if you want to know that you'll go to heaven when you die, just pray this prayer right now after me. Just pray, Lord Jesus, I know that I'm a sinner, but I know that You're the Savior who died on the cross for my sin and rose again from the dead. I turn from my sin now, and I choose to follow You from this moment forward as my Savior and Lord, as my God and my friend. In Jesus' name I pray. Amen.
0: Amen. 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
2: Yes.
0: Statistically speaking, you and Kathy had a high probability of divorce yourselves, and yet you've been married over 50 years. Whatever your secret is, you ought to write a book. How's that for a setup, Pastor Greg?
1: That's a good setup. Well, as a matter of fact, Dave, I did write a book. Now, I've written a number of books on marriage over the years, but this is a brand new book, and it's not just about marriage. It's about singleness as well. And the title of the book is, Am I Doing This Right? God's Design for Relationships That Last. This book is built on tried and true biblical principles. Listen, God has given us the user's manual of life. And the Bible tells us what our roles should be as husband and wife. Let me just illustrate. The Bible says, husbands, love your wives. And it also says, wives, see that you respect your husbands. Let's just think about that for a moment. Women need love and men need respect. That's not to say that women don't need respect and men don't need love. But it is to say the Bible specifically tells us as husbands to love our wives. You need to express your love to your wife. You need to verbalize your love to your wife. Last night we had a great meal that my wife made. It was ravioli. She hasn't made that for a long time. And I said, This is really good. Well, she didn't hear me. And at the end of the meal, she said, well, did you like it? I said, yes, I loved it. I said the beginning, oh, I didn't hear you. You know, women need affirmation. They need to be told you love them. They need to be told you find them beautiful. They need that affection. Men, they need respect. Sometimes women will undermine the man, tell him all the things he's doing wrong, tell him the things he isn't getting right. You need to just stop periodically and say to your husband, I love you so much. You're such a good provider. You're such a great husband. Thank you for all that you do. These are simple principles, and there's a lot more like it in this new book, Am I Doing This Right? God's Design for Relationships That Last. 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Some can maybe send a little bit more. Whatever you send will be used to help us continue to bring this radio broadcast to you so we can strengthen your marriage and call people to Christ and teach you how you can be stronger in your faith. So order your copy of Am I Doing This Right? And we'll get it to you as quickly as possible.
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7: 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For example, when texting, LOL means laugh out loud, and BFF means best friends forever. Here's an acronym that might help you when praying. ASK. A stands for asking. Jesus said, ask and it will be given to you. S stands for seeking. Jesus said, seek and you will find. K stands for knocking. Jesus said, knock and it will be opened to you. Is prayer really as easy as Jesus makes it sound? It is if you ask and keep on asking, seek and keep on seeking, knock and keep on knocking. And so the next time you ask, expect Jesus to RSVP.
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7: Acronyms appear every day in our conversations. For example, when texting, LOL means laugh out loud, and BFF means best friends forever. Here's an acronym that might help you when praying. ASK. A stands for asking. Jesus said, ask and it will be given to you. S stands for seeking. Jesus said, seek and you will find. K stands for knocking. Jesus said, knock and it will be opened to you. Is prayer really as easy as Jesus makes it sound? It is if you ask and keep on asking, seek and keep on seeking, knock and keep on knocking. And so the next time you ask, expect Jesus to RSVP.
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9: With SRN News, I'm Keith Peters in Washington. Evangelist James Robison, founder of Life Outreach International, has died at the age of 82. Robison, who had been prominent in conservative religious circles in the 1980s during the Reagan era, was also known for his television program Life Today that he hosted with his wife Betty, which aired around the world. James Robison, dead at the age of 82. A drone strike has targeted the United Arab Emirates' Seoul nuclear power plant, sparking a fire on its perimeter. There were no reports of injuries or radiation release, But Sunday's incident highlighted the risk of renewed war as the Iran ceasefire remains tenuous. No one immediately claimed responsibility, and the UAE did not blame anyone. More details at SRNNews.com.
7: Acronyms appear every day in our conversations. For example, when texting, LOL means laugh out loud, and BFF means best friends forever. Here's an acronym that might help you when praying. ASK. A stands for asking. Jesus said, ask and it will be given to you. S stands for seeking. Jesus said, seek and you will find. K stands for knocking. Jesus said, knock and it will be opened to you. Is prayer really as easy as Jesus makes it sound? It is if you ask and keep on asking, seek and keep on seeking, knock and keep on knocking. And so the next time you ASK, expect Jesus to RSVP.
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7: Acronyms appear every day in our conversations. 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Here's an acronym that might help you when praying. ASK. A stands for asking. Jesus said, ask and it will be given to you. S stands for seeking. Jesus said, seek and you will find. K stands for knocking. Jesus said, knock and it will be opened to you. Is prayer really as easy as Jesus makes it sound? It is if you ask and keep on asking, seek and keep on seeking, knock and keep on knocking. And so the next time you ASK, expect Jesus to RSVP.
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11: God is a great mystery in some areas. You'll never be able to figure out why he does certain things. Let me ask you this. You want God's perspective? You want purity? You want power? Then let me ask you a question. Are you willing to stop doing something you've been doing or rearrange your time, reschedule your activities to give God some time?
12: Have you ever blamed your busy schedule for keeping you from spending time with the Lord? 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
11: If you'll turn to 2 Samuel chapter 7, in verse 18, then went King David in and sat before the Lord. Now, that phrase also found in 1 Chronicles, which also relates the same event here in his life. But let me tell you what's happening at this particular time. The scripture says in verse 1 of chapter 7, it came to pass when the king sat in his house, and the Lord had given him rest round about from all of his enemies. So what's happened up to this time, of course, he's defeated the Philistines. He's brought the territory under control. It says that the king said unto Nathan the prophet, see now, I dwell in the house of cedar, but the ark of God, that is the ark of the covenant, dwells within curtains, that is, within the tabernacle, which is made primarily of cloth and so forth. And Nathan said to the king, go do all that's in thine heart, and the Lord is with thee. And it came to pass that night that the word of the Lord came to Nathan, saying, go and tell my servant David, thus saith the Lord, shalt thou build me an house for me to dwell in? And then he gives him a message that he's to tell David. And if you move on down to verse 17, it says, according to all these words and according to all this vision, so did Nathan speak unto David. So what's happening here, what's motivating David now to leave his house and go into the tabernacle and just sit before the Lord, two things. First of all, the prophet Nathan has said to him, God has given me a message for you, and this is it. And the second thing that motivated him was that David wanted to know what was meant by all that God had said to him through the prophet Nathan. And let me just say this to you. When you and I practice what he says right here, the Bible says that he sat before the Lord, you and I ought to be able and willing and ready at times to do just that. And that is to sit before the Lord. And what ought to motivate us ought to be the same thing that motivated him. That is, that he'd gotten a message that he needed a very, very clear interpretation of. Or, if you and I are in the process of making a decision in our life and we really don't know what to do next. Or, if we are in a circumstance in our life and we don't really know what God is trying to say to us and we need to listen to him. When he says that he sat before the Lord, it's the only time in the Bible that any saint of God is ever represented as sitting before God in prayer. Usually they're standing or they're kneeling or they're lying prostrate before the Lord. And the real truth of it is here that it's not the posture here that's important in the first place. When he says that he went in and sat before the Lord, the important thing isn't that he sat. The important thing was that he took time to be with the Lord. But how many of you have said, oh, I've got to just do so-and-so in my life? Let me tell you something. You're not waiting on him. He is waiting on you. Now, let me ask you a question. Because I'm going to give you seven things here that demand something of you. But I want to ask you this. What are you willing to give to get God's perspective? So what are you willing to do to get that? And secondly, what are you willing to do for God to purify and to keep your heart pure before him? And thirdly, what are you willing to do in order that God would empower you with the Spirit of God in your work, in your witness, in your walk, in your conduct, in your behavior, in your relationship to other people, in your finances, in your service before God? What are you willing to do to have God's omnipotence, God's anointing in your life? What are you willing? Let me ask you something. Are you willing to float through your Christian life and saying, well, as long as I get by and don't commit this sin, don't get in trouble, don't get in jail, don't run around somebody else's wife and have enough finances and go to church and serve the Lord? I'm willing. I want to tell you, God wants us to be everything he planned us to be. Let me ask you a question. What are you willing to give for God's perspective, God's purity, and God's power in your life? What are you willing to give? Well, sitting there right now without knowing, you probably say, I'm willing to give anything God says. Well, you haven't heard it yet. And you see, it is so simple. So simple. I want you to write them down. The seven of them, they all begin with an S, so you will not forget them. Now listen. What is required of us when you and I sit before the Lord? Well, there are seven things I want you to remember. First of all, write this word down, season, dash, time. It takes time to sit before the Lord. Now, that first one is a humongous hang-up. Now, look in Psalm 27, verse 14. He says, David says, wait on the Lord. Be of good courage, and he shall strengthen thine heart. Wait, I say, on the Lord. Now listen to me. Every one of us has 24 hours of a day. And what you, let me tell you something. Now watch this. You have to go back and ask yourself the question, now what's hanging in the balance? God's perspective, God's purity, and God's power. That's my goal. Now if you lose sight of the goal, you're going to miss what I'm saying. What is it? Three things. What are they? God's what? God's perspective, God's purity, and God's power. All right, first of all, you want those in your life? Sitting before the Lord requires time. All of us have enough time to sit before the Lord. Wait upon the Lord. Be of good courage. He will strengthen thine heart. Wait, I say, on the Lord. Now listen, sometimes sitting before the Lord just means sitting there for a season of time and just wait. You won't hear anything. You won't do anything. You'll just sit there. And your first reaction is, I am wasting my time. And that came straight out of where? Hell. Whenever you're sitting before the Lord and you're just being quiet before him, and it may be in a dark room, or you may be prostrate before him in prayer, or kneeling, or just sitting. When you start feeling like I'm wasting my time,

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3: You want God's perspective? You want purity? You want power? Then let me ask you a question. Are you willing to stop doing something you've been doing or rearrange your time, reschedule your activities to give God some time? Now, here's our problem. We are so activity-oriented. With so many plans, we plan God rather than that. I'm here to tell you, I have to confess, I have to check up on myself every day. And when I come home at night and I look to see what I've done, I think, how in the world could I have spent all of my day doing that? All of them so very, very important. But every once in a while, he's not priority. And I'm here to tell you, I can feel it just like that. I'm talking about just taking time to be with him. It takes time. The second thing is stillness. You'd be amazed how fidgety you and I are if we really got down to the hard, cold facts. Stillness. Now listen, we are activity-oriented. And so we want to get something going. We want to keep something going all the time. But to sit before the Lord still, or to lie before him, or to kneel before him in stillness before God. Now, let me tell you what will happen. While you're sitting before the Lord, the devil will say, supper, you've got to have supper in an hour and a half. The devil will say, you won't be done breakfast on time and your wife's going to get upset. The devil will tell you a thousand things. And listen, that's why you need to set your time where you're safe. And don't crowd God up between three things. Listen, give him the first time and the best time. Because what you want to do is you want to get still. And listen, you can't get still checking your clock. There's no way to do it. You're going to get fidgety. You can't even concentrate if you're trying to be still before God right quick. You can't do that. You see, if you go back through the scriptures and read about Paul and Elijah and David, all of these men of God, what did they do? They spent time with God, stillness before God. The third thing, we need to move on him. The third thing is seclusion, and that's being alone. Jesus went away in the mountain by himself. Paul went away into Arabia. Elijah was out under the tree by himself. You go all the way through the scriptures and you find Daniel, Joseph, all through the scriptures, the prophets, they were men who knew how to enjoy seclusion, alone with God. Now, I want to tell you the confession of my own heart. The other day, I was just down praying, listening to the Lord and talking to him about all these things that's going on and being quiet. I thought, Lord, I've been a lot of places in the world. Most places that I've wanted to go, with a few exceptions. I've done a lot of things that I've enjoyed, most of the things in life that I've wanted to do. There's not anything in this world tonight materially that I want. God has blessed me. And as I looked about all the things that God did in my life, I could honestly say that no experience, no place I've ever been, and nothing I've ever had is even in the running with the sense of absolute and total contentment and fulfillment and completeness that's found in being alone with God. And your conscience is clear and your heart is right before him. That is the pinnacle of existence. Doesn't mean that you'll not want something else later on, because God gives us desires. But I'm saying there ought to be seasons, times in our life when you and I experience absolute and total complete fulfillment, just being alone with God. And if you can't, then there is something in your life that is keeping you from being what God wants you to be and is stealing your contentment. Because you see, you look at people who are lost and backslidden Christians living in carnality, and I tell you, it grieves me when I see them struggling. No contentment, no peace, and no joy, and fighting against themselves. Seclusion. The fourth word is silence.

0: Just being quiet before God. He says in Isaiah chapter 30, I believe, verse 15, in quietness and in confidence is thy strength. Just being quiet. You say, well, now, wait a minute. I thought you said we sit before the Lord to pray. No, I didn't say that. Talking is part of it, but it's not even the most important part. Sitting before the Lord and being quiet. Now, here's what happens. Listen. Let me tell you what's going to happen so you'll know. If you said tonight, well, I think that's what I'm going to do when I get home. I'm going to do something different. I'm not going to turn on the television. Let me tell you something. The first thing that will happen is Satan will push the button, crank up the engines, and just your mind starts, just like this. You begin to think about all the things that have happened today, what you're going to do tomorrow, and you say, I'm not going to think about all that. By the time you got it quieted down, it just starts up again. Crankety crank, all kinds of noise is going on in your mind. You begin to think about all these things. You have to keep pushing it out. But if you say, well, it's not working, forget it. Then Satan has defeated you. But if you'll sit there for a while, here's what'll happen. After a while, the noises will begin to diminish. The sounds will become silent. And it'll just be you and God being quiet. You say, well, but suppose there's lots of noise outside. It is amazing how God can deafen your ears, the physical noises, once you are quiet on the inside, mentally, spiritually, and emotionally. But quietness. You see, most people pray, they start off, now, Heavenly Father. And you see, God, sometimes He just wants to say, cool it, be quiet, let me do the talking. Just don't say anything. God wants to speak. Let me ask you this, how many of you in here do not want to hear from God? Then before you'll ever hear from Him, you've got to be quiet enough, silent enough, so you can hear Him when He speaks. Sometimes He'll just bring a passage and just be like it says, Dear Charles. Sometimes it'll just be a thought He brings through your mind, and when that thought comes through, everything in you just melts, and it's just like God says, now this is it. Absolute perfect peace overwhelms you, overcomes you, and the very thought that that's what God may want you to do is a peacefulness that just like little by little, it just totally covers you. God speaks to different people in different ways. Next word is self-control. Because you see, you will have to learn to concentrate on God. Some people's temperaments are different than others. And so for some people, it would be a little easier to be still and quiet than for others. But self-control, because listen, you may get hungry. You may get tired. You may get sleepy. You say, well, I can't concentrate. All these things. But remember what the goal is. Your perspective on things, your purity before God, and your power with God. Listen, those three objectives right there ought to be worth whatever it takes to teach us to be able to sit before the Lord quietly and don't say anything. You see, sitting before Jehovah, Yahweh, Elohim, Adonai, Jesus Christ, concentrating upon Him and not giving in to these emotions to get up and go do something. Self-control. And then, sensitive. When you and I are sitting before the Lord, we must be very keenly aware to listen to what God's saying. Sensitivity means that I am keenly aware of what's going on around me and my relationship to Him and what's happening. What am I really feeling? What am I thinking? What is God saying? Is God trying to say something to me? And listen, one of His rewards is purification. If I'm not sensitive, God won't get to me in some area that He wants to get to me about. And more than likely, you won't go before the Lord many times without Him saying, I want you to check up on thus and so. It isn't just to have a bunch of sins read out to you, but we do have to be sensitive because, you see, what He may say is, what about your relationship to so-and-so? What about this in your life? And what we have to ask is, what's our goal? If our goal is power, then my friend, purification always precedes power. And then the last thing is a submissive spirit. I've got to be willing to be submissive to Him, whatever He requires of me. That means I've got to be available to Him. Submission before God. If I'm before the Lord and my spirit is just rebellious against God, I'm not going to get it. Let me ask you a question. Listen. You have to ask yourself this question. Do I really want God's perspective about my life? Do I want purity in my life? Do I want God's power in my life? Then I must be willing to set aside seasons of time. I must be willing to be still, willing to be secluded, willing to be silent, willing to practice self-control, willing to be sensitive, and willing to be submissive to Him, whatever He requires of me. It matters not what your circumstance is tonight. If you will do what I just shared in these seven things, what you're looking for, you'll find. What you need will be met. What you desire within the will of God, He will answer. Your petition will come very clear. But here's a beautiful phrase. And David went in and sat before the Lord. And I want you to notice something. Because the next chapter, he went out and defeated everybody that crossed his path. I mean, it was just one big, tremendous series of gigantic victories for God's people. For him, that was part of the reward of sitting before the Lord.
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1: Understanding Scripture begins with the honest desire to learn what God is communicating. With Insight for Believers, here's a moment with Charles Stanley.
0: One of the things that God taught me, and He taught me, I discovered it by accident. It wasn't an accident to me personally. I'm sure it was of the Lord. But I learned a long time ago when I was studying the Word of God and I really couldn't get what God was trying to say. And I want all you fellows who are going to seminary to remember this very carefully. You listening? Save you a lot of time. I'd study a passage of Scripture, and sometimes I'd study for 3 or 4 or 5 days in the same passage, a week or 2 weeks. I'd keep coming back to it, and it just would not unlock. It just like somehow it had a lock on it, padlock, and nothing I'd do would make a difference. And I'd struggle, and I'd think, well, what in the world's wrong? Why, God, what if it's for you, from you, why don't you just give it to me? And when God's got it locked up, He's not going to give it until you're ready. But I learned something, that oftentimes, when I had done everything I knew to do and nothing worked, if I just get by myself and get on my face before God in that passage of Scripture and prostrate myself before God and tell Him that I wanted whatever He had to say and I wasn't leaving that till I got it, to my knowledge, there may be an exception, to my knowledge, I've never gotten off my face before God that what I was seeking didn't come either instantaneously so fast, and usually I carry me a legal-sized pad when I do that, because I know most of the time, not all the time, most of the time before I get off my face, I'm going to have to start writing, because that's how fast it's coming. You get a whole different picture. You just see things. It's like God opens your eyes and you're able to see what you could not see. And the reason most people say, well, I read the Bible and I don't get anything. Well, I can tell you one thing. That is a confession that you're not reading it in the right way. If you read the Word of God, I can tell you how you're going to get something every single time. Sooner or later, it's coming. If you'll get on your face before God and you'll stay there, brother, these words, this black print is suddenly going to come alive in your heart.
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9: Acronyms appear every day in our conversations. For example, when texting, LOL means laugh out loud, and BFF means best friends forever. Here's an acronym that might help you when praying. ASK. A stands for asking. Jesus said, ask and it will be given to you. S stands for seeking. Jesus said, seek and you will find. K stands for knocking. Jesus said, knock and it will be opened to you. Is prayer really as easy as Jesus makes it sound? It is if you ask and keep on asking, seek and keep on seeking, knock and keep on knocking. And so the next time you ASK, expect Jesus to RSVP.
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12: With SRN News, I'm Keith Peters in Washington. Rededicate 250, a national jubilee of prayer, praise, and thanksgiving. A national gathering calling believers across America to unite in worship, repentance, prayer, and gratitude was held today at the National Mall. Among the participants were House Speaker Mike Johnson and clergymen from across the nation. While praying for the nation, Speaker Johnson pointed to new challenges facing America.
13: In recent years, we've seen sinister ideologies sow confusion and discord among our people. We've witnessed attacks on our history, on our heroes, and the cherished moral and spiritual identity of this great nation. These voices insist to the young and impressionable that our story, the American story, is one of oppression and hypocrisy and failure.
12: The Trump administration is moving forward with a new effort to verify voter eligibility nationwide.
14: At least 67 million voter registrations have already been processed under the program. The initiative is designed to identify individuals who may be ineligible to vote, including non-citizens or people who have died but remain on voter rolls. Officials say the early stages of the program have flagged tens of thousands of registrations for further review, prompting supporters to say that running voter rolls through federal databases is a necessary step to protect the integrity of elections. Ken Lorman reporting.
12: Evangelist James Robison, founder and president of Life Outreach International, has died at the age of 82. Robinson was known for his television program Life Today that he hosted with his wife Betty, which aired around the world. Evangelist James Robison dead at the age of 82. This is SRN News.
9: Acronyms appear every day in our conversations. For example, when texting, LOL means laugh out loud, and BFF means best friends forever. Here's an acronym that might help you when praying. ASK. A stands for asking. Jesus said, ask and it will be given to you. S stands for seeking. Jesus said, seek and you will find. K stands for knocking. Jesus said, knock and it will be opened to you. Is prayer really as easy as Jesus makes it sound? It is if you ask and keep on asking, seek and keep on seeking, knock and keep on knocking. And so the next time you ASK, expect Jesus to RSVP.
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0: You've probably heard someone say, love the sinner but hate the sin. But as Alistair Begg wraps up his study in Psalm 139, he points out why that's not always the right approach. We'll take a closer look at King David's prayer for divine vengeance and personal scrutiny today on Truth for Life Weekend.
1: If you remember when we began, we said that although this psalm is attributed to David, there is no historic reference that allows us to pinpoint it with any accuracy. We mentioned that the closing section and the presence of these enemies in verses 19 and 20 probably provided for David the context for the way in which he then reflects on the security that is his in God. And if you like, the presence of the enemies finds him retreating, or if you like, advancing into the security and provision and protection of God. You know when I sit down, you know when I rise up, you hem me in. Not a word of constriction, but a word by way of protection. And if the harsh reality of the wicked did give rise to the first 18 verses, to all that is contained there, then I think we can also say that the first 18 verses prepare the way for this closing section. In other words, when we read this closing section, we need to remember that David is not bloodthirsty, that the one who writes the concluding verses is the same one who has written the first 18 verses, who has spoken of the intimacy and care and protection and provision of God. Now, the reason that it's important for me to say that is because if we are honest, when we come to verse 19, it almost appears to be a discordant note. There's no question that of the 24 verses in the psalm, we would regard it as the most difficult, because it seems on first reading to be a kind of abrupt intrusion, a strange intrusion, causing us, as we read our Bibles, perhaps, or the morning on our own, and we're reading through Psalm 139, and as we perhaps even every so often read it out loud to ourselves so that it might stick in our minds, and we come to verse 19 and we say to ourselves, we just stop and say, well, where in the world did that come from? Well, the answer is it came from verses 1 to 18. It is not an inappropriate interruption. And I hope to be able to show us this morning that it is because of the immensity of David's experience of the living and true God that he responds in the way that he does to the wicked. God is so precious to him that he finds those who speak against God as intolerable. He finds, if you like, their revolt to be revolting. You see, when a person's world is full of God, then that person will actually long for the elimination of evil. If you think about it this morning, you realize that any true believer longs for the day when evil will be destroyed, when sin will be no more, when God will complete what he has purposed from all of eternity, a reality that David had only the slightest hint of, and which we understand will be a reality in the new heaven and in the new earth. It is because of the immensity of his love for God that he is so careful to respond to all that opposes God. These individuals, verse 19, are bloodthirsty, they are blasphemous, and they rise up against God. You've got to get this clear in your mind. David does not turn cantankerous in this final section. It is because he has such an understanding of the magnificence of God, the indescribable God, the holy God, that everything that is antithetical to that God is a concern to him. Now, to try and guide our way through this, I want to point out, first of all, that this is a prayer. To whom does David direct these comments? If you look in your Bible, you will see that he is directing these comments to God. He has begun the psalm, O Lord, Yahweh, you have searched me and you know me. And he's still speaking to God. And he's speaking to him, if you like, in prayer. It is an imprecatory prayer. It is one of about 30 imprecatory psalms in the book of Psalms. An imprecation is essentially a curse. And the cursing psalms are there as an expression of the magnificent holiness of God and how all that opposes God will one day be destroyed. What it is a prayer for divine vengeance. A prayer for divine vengeance. Now, immediately people will find themselves embarrassed by this. Old Testament scholars throughout the ages are very, very tempted to do all kinds of things when you come to passages like this. Some will say, well, this was not David, this was somebody put this in here, and so on. It doesn't help anything at all, it's really quite stupid. The fact of the matter is, we are tempted then to play the Old Testament against the New Testament. So people come to this, and they seek to get out of it, as it were, by saying, well, this is the Old Testament, of course. And we know, wrongly, that the Old Testament is obsolete. You don't find this stuff, do you, in the New Testament? Well, yes, actually, you do. Now, here we go. Matthew chapter 23, and you can read the whole of Matthew 23, but we won't. Verse 29, this is Jesus speaking. Woe to you, scribes and Pharisees, hypocrites, for you build the tombs of the prophets and decorate the monuments of the righteous, saying, if we'd lived in the days of our fathers, so on and so on and so on. Fill up then the measure of your fathers. You serpents, you brood of vipers, how are you to escape being sentenced to hell? How are you going to escape the destruction? This is Jesus. This is New Testament. Now, if we turn around the other way, we also need to understand this, that in both the Old Testament and in the New Testament, vengefulness is expressly forbidden. You see how we need a whole Bible to understand the Bible? So that people say, well, they did that kind of stuff in the Old Testament, and it wasn't a problem at all. Well, listen to the book of Leviticus and chapter 19. You shall not hate your brother in your heart, but you shall reason frankly with your neighbor, lest you incur sin because of him. You shall not take vengeance or bear a grudge against the sons of your own people, but you shall love your neighbor as yourself. I am the Lord. So in other words, in the Old Testament, love for our enemies is not an option, it is an obligation. That's the first thing. Notice that this is a prayer. He's not standing on a rooftop shouting at people. He is not up in a position of exalted kingship saying, look at all these wretched people down there. That is not what he's doing. In fact, I've thought long about it. I wonder, was he standing up? Was he sitting down when he wrote this? Did he write it and then lie down on his bed? Did he lie on his bed and say, oh, Lord, you've searched me and you know me. You know when I'm lying down and so on. Was he still lying on his bed when he said, oh, God, oh, that you would slay the wicked. Oh, that you would bring this to an end. First of all, it's a prayer. Secondly, it's not a program. It's not a program for David to implement. He, like us, is longing for a day when wickedness will be destroyed. The first psalm, remember, blessed is the man who doesn't walk in the counsel of the ungodly or stand in the way of sinners or sit in the seat of scoffers, but his delight is in the law of the Lord. By nature, we are that person. No delight in God, no interest at all. You remember how the psalm ends? As for the wicked, they are not so. They're like the chaff that the wind blows away. Therefore, the wicked will not stand in the judgment, nor sinners in the congregation of the righteous. David understands this. That's how he began his book of Psalms. This is not a program for David to go out and implement. Well, I won't take time to turn you to it, but if you are interested, you can go back and check, and you'll find a number of occasions when we studied in 1 and 2 Samuel, David consistently refused to take matters into his own hands. Do you remember? In the cave, and his friends said, "Take him out now. You can kill him now." David says, "No, I'm not going to do that. I will not do that. I will not take matters into my own hands." David realizes that he is not driven by spite or vindictiveness or by a desire to get even. He is driven by a zeal for God. He's God's king, and as a result, his enemies were not simply private enemies, they were enemies of God. Remember again, when we studied in 1 and 2 Samuel, we said, well, why would the king then exercise such punishment on those who were opposed to him? And the answer is because they were opposed to God Almighty. He was God's king, and therefore their opposition to him was an opposition to God. The fact is that David sees evil, and he sees how evil evil is, and so he hates it, as he says here in verse 22, with a complete hatred. The challenge for us, isn't it, that it's hard for us to give voice to that kind of expression of divine purity without actually it being mixed with an agenda of personal venom and animosity. There is a perversity about our souls that while at the same time saying, I absolutely despise and hate that, and something in your mind going, I wonder what it would be like to do that. I wonder what that would be like. We have to be very honest, don't we? It's a prayer, it's not a program. Thirdly, in dealing with it, it reveals our predicament or our problem. A problem to which I've already alluded. Because if we are honest, as I say, within ourselves, we're hesitant to pray in that way. And not just because this was the prayer of God's king and we are not God's king, but because we actually find this kind of confrontation to be distasteful. And yet, I was helped by just a sentence from Dick Lucas this week where he said in passing in a talk that he gave in the 80s, it's never wise to dismiss from the Bible things we find difficult or distasteful. It's never wise for us to seek to dismiss from the Bible the things we find difficult or distasteful. These are not aberrations. These are part of the living Word of God. So then what is our predicament? Twofold. Number one, we are confused in our thinking. Confused in our thinking. You say, well, you can speak for yourself in this regard. Okay, then I am confused, easily confused in my thinking. Because we have grown very comfortable with the idea of love the sinner, hate the sin. And David doesn't seem to be doing that. No, he actually hates the sinner. I would like that you got rid of them, that you destroyed them. They are malicious in their intent. They take your name in vain. They blaspheme you. I loathe them. I hate them. I count them my enemies. Now, there is truth to this, isn't there? That we do love the sinner and we hate the sin. We could think of ways in which that would be immediately applied. But it is easy to overstress that notion, to make that notion say something that it doesn't mean. Listen to John Stott. Evil is not something abstract. It exists in the hearts and ways of evildoers. So when the judgment of God falls, it will fall on evildoers, not upon evil in abstract. So David recognizes this. He realizes that he lives in a world in which evil abounds. He's not speaking about evil as a construct of an idea. No, because evil reveals itself in the hearts and lives of each of us. And so again, our confused thinking has to be brought underneath the jurisdiction of the Bible. The Bible will help us out on every case. So for example, John chapter 3 and verse 16, everybody knows it, right? For God so loved the world that he gave his only begotten Son, that whoever believes in him should not perish, but have everlasting or eternal life. That's John 3:16. John 3:36, 35, the Father loves the Son and has given all things into his hand. Whoever believes in the Son has eternal life. Whoever does not obey the Son shall not see life, but the wrath of God remains on him. So simultaneously, God's wrath is revealed against all sin, and his love is extended in the person of his Son to those who are in rebellion against him. We can say more on that, but we won't. The challenge for us, the predicament for us, is that we are so easily confused in the way we think. We pay too much attention to cliches, often generated by well-meaning people, but not really true to the unfolding story of the Bible. We're confused in our thinking, but here's what I think is even more devastating, and I've struggled with this all week. We're compromised in our living. My bigger problem with this psalm is not intellectual, it's moral. You see, because if God's king, David, who writes this, sees how evil evil is, we fail to. We fail to see how evil evil is. And as a result of that, we recoil from God's judgment. Why would he ever do this? Why would he ever respond in this way? Because he is absolutely holy. He is of purer eyes than to look upon evil. And so David says, these folks blaspheme your name. They use it as a curse. They are opposed to you at every point. We've grown accustomed to disgrace, haven't we? The fact is, evangelical Christianity, if we are very honest, as we must be, evangelical Christianity is weak when it comes to the matter of moral outrage. Oh, you say, no, wait a minute. There's tremendous moral outrage. So people are greatly concerned about matters of public morality. But it is relatively easy for us to stand, as it were, on the bridgehead and deal with matters of public morality. It's fascinating that at this point in history, both sides of the Atlantic Ocean, people are making a career out of apologizing for things that they had nothing at all to do with 200 and 300 years ago. So we become adept at being able to ask for forgiveness for things we never did, while failing to ask for forgiveness for the things I did 20 minutes ago. That's what I mean about the compromise that is there in moral terms. It's what James is addressing. Out of your mouth comes blessings and cursings. Brothers and sisters, these things should not be. In other words, you're radically different. But are we? It's a prayer. It's not a program. We have a problem. And finally, this is to be our posture. Verse 23 and 24. David is calling upon God to deal with the wicked. And now he submits himself to divine scrutiny. He doesn't confine his attack to the evil around him. He faces up to what is within him. When we began, we quoted from the introductory prayer to the communion service in the Anglican prayer book, Almighty God, before whom all hearts are open, all desires known, and from whom no secrets are hidden. You see what he's doing? He's actually concluding as he began. Lord, you search me, you know me. Lord, you know how I hate those who are opposed to you. Before I close this off, he says, I want you to search me. Try me. Check for grievous ways in me. Lead me in the way of everlasting. What he's acknowledging is what we must acknowledge, that our hearts and in our hearts are the seeds of appalling evil. McShane, he said that he considered that the seeds of every sin known to man clearly dwelt in his own heart. When Isaiah saw the Lord high and lifted up, and his train filled the temple, when he saw God as God is, then he saw himself as he is. It's quite staggering, isn't it? The prophet of God, he said, woe is me, woe is me. Fascinatingly, he'd been doing the woes before he got to this one. You can do this for Homer, but in chapter 5, he says, woe to those who do this. In verse 11, woe to those who do this. In verse 18, woe to those who draw iniquity with cords of falsehood. Woe to those who call evil good and good evil. Woe to those who are heroes at drinking wine and valiant men and mixing strong drink, who acquit the guilty for a bribe and deprive the innocent of his right. His prophetic voice sounds out with great clarity. And then he says, woe is me, for I'm lost. I'm a man of unclean lips. I dwell in the midst of a people of unclean lips. For my eyes have seen the King, the Lord of hosts. Isaiah was arguably the greatest preacher of his day, of his generation. Everybody listened to him. And yet, before the bright intensity of the revelation of God in all of his holiness, what did he discover? He discovered that it was precisely in the area of his strengths and his gifts that he was deeply sinful. Isaiah got it. David gets it. I hope we get it too.
0: 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I'm Bob Lapine. Thanks for taking time out of your weekend to study the Bible with us. 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
17: Acronyms appear every day in our conversations. For example, when texting, LOL means laugh out loud, and BFF means best friends forever. Here's an acronym that might help you when praying. ASK. A stands for asking. Jesus said, ask and it will be given to you. S stands for seeking. Jesus said, seek and you will find. K stands for knocking. Jesus said, knock and it will be open to you. Is prayer really as easy as Jesus makes it sound? It is if you ask and keep on asking, seek and keep on seeking, knock and keep on knocking. And so the next time you ask, expect Jesus to RSVP.
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19: With SRN News, I'm Jason Walker. One of America's leading evangelists has died. James Robinson was 82. Thousands of people descending on the National Mall Sunday for Rededicate 250, a national jubilee of prayer, praise, and thanksgiving, a gathering aimed at celebrating 250 years of independence. All four crew members ejecting safely after two Navy jets collided during an air show at a military base in Idaho. Authorities say all four members of the crews now are in stable condition. The remainder of that air show was canceled. No one on the ground was hurt. Videos posted online by spectators show the four parachutes opening as the aircraft plummet to the ground. Violent weekend in Austin, Texas. 10 random shootings, leaving four people wounded. Two suspects now in custody. This is SRN News.
17: Acronyms appear every day in our conversations. For example, when texting, LOL means laugh out loud, and BFF means best friends forever. Here's an acronym that might help you when praying. ASK. A stands for asking. Jesus said, ask and it will be given to you. S stands for seeking. Jesus said, seek and you will find. K stands for knocking. Jesus said, knock and it will be open to you. Is prayer really as easy as Jesus makes it sound? It is if you ask and keep on asking, seek and keep on seeking, knock and keep on knocking. And so the next time you ask, expect Jesus to RSVP.
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17: Acronyms appear every day in our conversations. For example, when texting, LOL means laugh out loud, and BFF means best friends forever. Here's an acronym that might help you when praying. ASK. A stands for asking. Jesus said, ask and it will be given to you. S stands for seeking. Jesus said, seek and you will find. K stands for knocking. Jesus said, knock and it will be open to you. Is prayer really as easy as Jesus makes it sound? It is if you ask and keep on asking, seek and keep on seeking, knock and keep on knocking. And so the next time you ask, expect Jesus to RSVP.
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21: Lord, why? 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
22: When crisis or challenge hits, our lives are full of uncertainty. Pastor Greg Laurie says, don't let what we're uncertain about affect what we're certain about.
21: You know, life is full of questions. And even after we become Christians, we still have questions. I can be honest with you and say, I have questions for God. But one day, all of my questions are going to be answered, and yours are going to be too. Isn't that great to know?

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1: of Generation Z kids say they're stressed out. 4 out of 5. 1 in 3 adults lose sleep over their finances. And nearly 3/4 fear the future. Is that the way God wants us to live? Today on A New Beginning, Pastor Greg Laurie brings us a biblical antidote for the anxiety that grips our hearts. We'll follow the example of a reluctant warrior in the Old Testament and see how the same God that gave him courage can give us courage.
2: I want to look at what Jesus has to say to the person who is afraid. And that person might be you. You might come here to church today filled with fear or anxiety. And this is a story of a man who was afraid, and Jesus came to him. This man's name was Gideon. And Gideon was hiding from his enemy, the Midianites. And in his encounter with Christ, his life was changed. He went from being fearful to being faithful, from hiding to fighting, from panic to purpose. And man, you want to talk about things being upside down. Against the backdrop of Gideon's life, we have the book of Judges that introduces us to him. And in Judges 17:6, it says that in those days, Israel had no king, and whatever seemed right in the eyes of the people, they did. Everyone did what seemed right in their own eyes. If we were to put that in the 60s vernacular, we would say everyone was doing their own thing. And that's really true of our culture today. Everyone is doing what is right in their own eyes. So God raised up 13 judges to judge his people through these difficult times. And Israel was going from bad to worse. And when you contrast the book of Joshua, which that's a book of conquest, Judges is a book of defeat. Joshua is about the adventures and exploits of Israel as he obeyed God and entered into the promised land, while Judges is a book of unbelief and disobedience. And so everyone's doing what they want to do. And what happens? Jesus shows up. Jesus always shows up. No matter what you're going through, he will show up in your life. When things are going great and when things are not going so great. I think it's important for us to call on the Lord in the time of trouble. But it's also important for us to give thanks to him when he's gotten us through the time of trouble. I like what it says in James 5:13. If anyone is among you is in trouble, let him pray. Is anyone happy? Let him sing songs of praise. So probably right now, you're either in trouble or things are going reasonably well. If you're in trouble, pray. Absolutely pray. But if things are going well, just remember to give God thanks for that. So it's around 1256 BC, and Israel is reaping the consequences of bad decisions they made earlier. They were to drive out the inhabitants of the land. They were to destroy them, but they half did the job. And the Midianites were left, and they grew stronger. And now, as time has passed, the Midianites are dominating, even terrorizing the people of Israel. You know, it can happen in our own lives too. We'll deal with a certain problem in our life, but we won't deal with it completely, like a tree. You know how trees sometimes start tearing things apart as the roots spread through your yard? So you got to remove that tree. But you can't just chop the tree down. You got to take the roots out too. You got to take the stump out as well. Otherwise, it will come back again with a vengeance. And that's what Israel was facing, as things they should have dealt with earlier were now coming back to haunt them. But the Lord shows up and he brings deliverance to them through a man named Gideon, because Jesus meets fearful people where they are. So we're introduced to Gideon in Judges chapter 6. Starting in verse 11, read along with me. The angel of the Lord came and sat beneath the great tree at Ophrah, which belonged to Oprah Winfrey. No, I threw that in because you were thinking it. Of the clan of Abiezer. Gideon, the son of Joash, was threshing wheat at the bottom of a winepress to hide the grain from the Midianites. The angel of the Lord appeared to him and said, "Mighty hero, the Lord is with you." Kind of a funny scene. Here's a guy hiding from his enemies, hoping they don't see him. And an angel shows up and says, "Mighty hero, The Lord is with you. He's probably looking like, he's talking to someone else. What, you talking to me? Me, a mighty hero? The Lord is with you. And then Gideon says, well, if the Lord is with us, why has all of this happened to us? And where are all the miracles our ancestors told us about? Didn't they say the Lord brought us out of Egypt and now the Lord has abandoned us and handed us over to the Midianites? And the Lord said to him, go with the strength you have to rescue Israel from the Midianites. I am sending you. We'll stop there. What a powerful text that is. Heard the story of a mother that was reading Bible stories to her little girl. And as she heard the great stories of the heroes of the Bible, Moses, Joshua, Daniel, Esther, and others, she said, Mommy, it seems like God was more exciting back then. You know, and you might wonder, well, why can't I see something like I see in the Bible? You know, you hear of things that have happened in the past. Oh, the Jesus Revolution. I hear about that. Why can't we have that in our generation? And maybe we're starting to have that right now because God is certainly at work. Or you might say, well, God's working in that person's life. Why isn't he working in my life in the same way? God healed that girl. God provided for that guy. The Lord got this other person out of that crisis. But I'm still sick, and I still need his provision, and I'm still facing a crisis. And that's what Gideon was saying. Lord, why? Why is this happening to me? It's interesting. You know, life is full of questions. And even after we become Christians, we still have questions. I can be honest with you and say, I have questions for God. Unanswered questions. But I've learned in life that I cannot live on explanations, but rather on the promises of God. But one day, all of my questions are going to be answered, and yours are going to be too, when we stand before God. And 1 Corinthians 13 says, right now we see things imperfectly, like puzzling reflections in a mirror, but then we will see everything with perfect clarity. All I know now is partial and incomplete, but then I will know everything completely as I am known by God. Isn't that great to know? So Gideon says, why? And God responds with who? As in, you got the wrong question, buddy. Don't be asking why. Be asking, who should I turn to? So Gideon says, why is this happening? God says, I am with you. I'm with you. That's the answer I'm giving to you. You are not alone in what you are facing. And Christ appears to him. Now remember, we're calling these Christophanies. That's a theological term for an appearance of Jesus in the Old Testament. The first Christophany we looked at together was in the book of Genesis when Abraham offered his son Isaac in obedience to the Lord, and the angel of the Lord appeared, who was none other than Jesus Christ. Then we looked at Jacob wrestling with an angel, which turned out to be Jesus, because he said afterwards, I've wrestled with God and I've seen God face to face. Then Joshua, who encountered

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4: Well, Pastor Greg has just taken us to the moment when the Lord had commissioned Gideon for battle. But Gideon isn't quite on board.
3: Gideon's thinking, you got the wrong guy. Are you kidding me? I'm the last guy you should choose to do this. Look at verse 15. But Lord Gideon replied, "How can I rescue Israel? My clan is the weakest in the whole tribe of Manasseh, and I'm least in my entire family." Another translation put it this way, "I'm the runt of the litter." So not too long ago, I was thinking about buying a dog. My wife is not in favor of this. And she hates sweeping up after dogs. But I was looking at a possible dog because we have friends in the church. They have a chocolate lab, and it just had a litter. They said, "Do you want to come see the puppies?" She said, Kathy said, "Don't buy a puppy." But I went over, and I'm playing with the puppies, and they're so adorable. And some were black, and some were dark brown. And I said, "Ooh, I like this one." "Oh, that one's spoken for." "Okay. I like this aggressive one." "Now, that one's already been bought." "No. What about this one? That one's already spoken for." "Well, what's left?" And they show me this one kind of sad little puppy. He would just sit there, sort of fall over. Not really, but he was in the pick of the litter. He was a runt of the litter, literally. Now, I wish I could tell you, but I bought that puppy and he's a wonderful dog. I didn't buy him. I didn't want him. I don't know who ended up with him. But let me just say, even he would be better than any dog with the word oodle in its name. How many of you own some kind of an oodle, a labradoodle? Raise your hand. Get out. No, don't. Okay, now, let me give you my opinion. And it's not a criticism as much as it's an observation. Because I've wondered, what is with these oodles? What's with the labradoodles and all the rest of them? Because they all seem to have the same collective personality. They're very active. They run around a lot. They don't always seem to obey their owners. So I did a little deep dive, and why is this happening? I'm not the only one who thinks it. I see the Labrador, very affectionate, loyal dog. Poodle, very intelligent dog. Something weird happens when you put it together. Oh, but Greg, they're hypoallergenic. Duly noted. Still. Anyway, I digress. So, because I know I'm offending people right now, and there's no point in going on. But you probably know I'm right. But Gideon was the runt of the litter. So Gideon says, "Who am I?" And I love the Lord's response. "Who am I?" Verse 15, the Lord says, that's not the issue. It's who am I? Not who are you? Who cares who you are? Who am I? And I'm going to be with you. And the Lord calls him a mighty hero. Hey, mighty hero, the Lord is with you. I think Gideon felt more like a pathetic zero than a mighty hero. But God doesn't just see you for what you are. He sees you for what you can become. You know, we see a vacillating Simon. God sees a rock-like Peter. We see a hate-filled, persecuting Saul of Tarsus. God sees a powerful Apostle Paul. We see a frightened Gideon. God sees a military leader, and he chooses him. I mean, to call Gideon a mighty hero, that would be like seeing some

kid who can't throw a football and saying, hey, Tom Brady, let me ask you a question. Or finding some kid who's failing in class and saying, Einstein, come up here. It's kind of a joke, but it wasn't a joke. God saw him for what he would be. But before public victory, we have to obey God at home. So the Lord says, here's your first test, Gideon. Before you lead the troops into battle, you got to make a stand in your home. So as it turns out, Gideon's father had erected an altar to Baal. The Lord showed Gideon he needs to tear the altar down, which Gideon did. And then the people were so angry, they said, we should execute Gideon. And the funny thing is, his father was really moved by what he did and defended his son and got closer to the Lord as a result. But he took a stand in his own home. And I appreciate that. And I think it's important for us to never give up on our families, but also to remember this, the hardest people to reach with the gospel is your family. You know, and there comes a point where they don't need any more sermons. They need you to live the sermon. But every one of us should do everything we can to point our family to Christ. So if you're a kid living with your parents, be the best Christian kid you can be, especially if they're not believers. Do your chores, be responsible, be respectful, and that's how you can win your parents to Christ. If you're a Christian woman married to a non-Christian man, be a godly, loving woman. That's how you're going to reach them. The Bible even says you can do it without a word by the way that you live. And for a husband, if he is married to a non-Christian woman, he should love her as Christ loves the church. Even as we came to Christ because of his love for us, you can win that lady over in time, God willing. Don't give up on her. But I would like to say a word to men. How many men are there out there? Raise your hand if you're a man. Get up that muscular arm of yours. Men, God has called you to be the spiritual leader in your home. Ladies, you need to do everything you can to support him as the spiritual leader in your home. You should be able to say, guys, along with Joshua, as for me and my house, we will serve the Lord. Men, husbands, fathers, you should be reading the scripture to your children. You should be leading prayer. You should be saying, we're going to go to church now. You say, but what if my kids say, we don't want to go? Say, that's interesting. Get in the car, right? Be a man, be a leader, set an example. Here's some interesting stats you might consider. A survey was done that found if mother and father attend church regularly, mother and father, 72% of their children will attend regularly when they're young adults. That's pretty good. And chances are your kids, when they're young adults, are going to do the same thing. But it goes on. If only the father attends, 55% will attend church regularly. Sorry, ladies. If only the mother attends regularly, only 15% of the children will attend regularly. These are the stats. I didn't write them. But if neither mother nor father attends regularly, only 6% will remain faithful. You see how important an example is? You see how important that discipline is? So Gideon made a stand in his home. Now it's time to go to battle.

0: Such good counsel for all of us. Pastor Greg Laurie is bringing us practical insights from our study of the commissioning of Gideon today, here on A New Beginning. And there's more to come in this message. You know, when it comes to leading our families, it's important to point out how crucial it is that we're following the Lord ourselves. We can't show the way until we go the way. Do you have a personal relationship with Christ? Pastor Greg, if the Lord is speaking to someone right now and they want to come to God to make a change, what would you say to them?
1: What I would say is, he's only a prayer away, which means if you will call upon the name of the Lord right now through prayer, he will hear your prayer and answer your prayer. Listen, if you want Jesus Christ to come into your life, if you want him to forgive you of your sin, if you want to know that you'll go to heaven when you die, just pray this prayer right now after me. Just pray, Lord Jesus, I know that I'm a sinner, but I know that you're the Savior who died on the cross for my sin and rose again from the dead. I turn from my sin now, and I choose to follow you from this moment forward as my Savior and Lord, as my God and my friend. In Jesus' name I pray. Amen.
0: 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Many of our listeners have heard you mention that.
2: Yes.
0: Statistically speaking, you and Kathy had a high probability of divorce yourselves, and yet you've been married over 50 years. Whatever your secret is, you ought to write a book. How's that for a setup, Pastor Greg?
1: That's a good setup. Well, as a matter of fact, Dave, I did write a book. Now, I've written a number of books on marriage over the years, but this is a brand new book, and it's not just about marriage. It's about singleness as well. And the title of the book is, Am I Doing This Right? God's Design for Relationships That Last. This book is built on tried and true biblical principles. Listen, God has given us the user's manual of life. And the Bible tells us what our roles should be as husband and wife. Let me just illustrate. The Bible says, husbands, love your wives. And it also says, wives, see that you respect your husbands. Let's just think about that for a moment. Women need love and men need respect. That's not to say that women don't need respect and men don't need love. But it is to say the Bible specifically tells us as husbands to love our wives. You need to express your love to your wife. You need to verbalize your love to your wife. Last night, we had a great meal that my wife made. It was ravioli. She hasn't made that for a long time. And I said, This is really good. Well, she didn't hear me. And at the end of the meal, she said, well, did you like it? I said, yes, I loved it. I said the beginning, oh, I didn't hear you. You know, women need affirmation. They need to be told you love them. They need to be told you find them beautiful. They need that affection. Men, they need respect. Sometimes women will undermine the man, tell him all the things he's doing wrong, tell him the things he isn't getting right. You need to just stop periodically and say to your husband, I love you so much. You're such a good provider. You're such a great husband. Thank you for all that you do. These are simple principles, and there's a lot more like it in this new book, Am I Doing This Right? God's Design for Relationships That Last. Why don't you order a copy? There's no charge, but we're going to give it to you for your gift of any size. 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So if you just send a little, you'll get your copy of this book. Some can maybe send a little bit more. Whatever you send will be used to help us continue to bring this radio broadcast to you so we can strengthen your marriage and call people to Christ and teach you how you can be stronger in your faith. So order your copy of Am I Doing This Right? And we'll get it to you as quickly as possible.
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3: Acronyms appear every day in our conversations. For example, when texting, LOL means laugh out loud, and BFF means best friends forever. Here's an acronym that might help you when praying. ASK. A stands for asking. Jesus said, ask and it will be given to you. S stands for seeking. Jesus said, seek and you will find. K stands for knocking. Jesus said, knock and it will be opened to you. Is prayer really as easy as Jesus makes it sound? It is if you ask and keep on asking, seek and keep on seeking, knock and keep on knocking. And so the next time you ASK, expect Jesus to RSVP.
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3: Acronyms appear every day in our conversations. For example, when texting, LOL means laugh out loud, and BFF means best friends forever. Here's an acronym that might help you when praying. ASK. A stands for asking. Jesus said, ask and it will be given to you. S stands for seeking. Jesus said, seek and you will find. K stands for knocking. Jesus said, knock and it will be opened to you. Is prayer really as easy as Jesus makes it sound? It is if you ask and keep on asking, seek and keep on seeking, knock and keep on knocking. And so the next time you ASK, expect Jesus to RSVP.
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5: With SRN News, I'm Jason Walker. One of America's leading evangelists is gone. James Robinson was 82. Continued bloodshed between Moscow and Kyiv. Ukrainian forces have conducted large-scale strikes on Russia.
6: Over the weekend, one of Ukraine's largest drone strikes on Russia killed at least four people, including three near Moscow, and wounded a dozen others, according to local authorities. Debris also fell on Russia's largest airport without causing damage. Ukrainian President Vladimir Zelensky saying his country was entirely justified. Russia has repeatedly launched similar attacks on Ukraine's capital and other cities during the war. Ukrainian authorities saying Russian drone strikes over the weekend wounded eight people. I'm Julie Walker.
5: World Health Organization declaring an Ebola outbreak in Congo and Uganda as a public health emergency of international concern. WHO's emergency emergency declaration aims to prompt international action. However, the response to past declarations has quite often been mixed. Thousands of people have descended upon the National Mall Sunday for Rededicate 250, a national jubilee of prayer, praise, and thanksgiving. It's a gathering aimed at celebrating 250 years of independence, as well as calling believers all across America to unite in worship, repentance, prayer, and gratitude. Among those praying was House Speaker Mike Johnson.
7: Almighty God, we ask that you hear these solemn petitions. Just as we in the beginning dedicated this land to your most holy name, today, here, Lord, in this 250th year of American independence, we hereby rededicate the United States of America as one nation under God.
5: This is SRN News.
8: Can a student be reprimanded for attending a church event that conflicts with an after-school assignment? 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
9: My daughter is in the fifth grade. They have an open house, and I asked her to let her teacher know that we were not going to be able to make it because we leave about 6:15 to go to church. Her teacher responded back that church is not an excuse not to be there. So I was wondering, is that okay for him to do that, for there to be a consequence?
10: Absolutely not. You're not entitled, or the school is not entitled to have someone surrender a constitutional right there, the free exercise of religion, because they need to go to church for a special event rather than attend something at school. The courts have said consistently that school districts do the best when they accommodate the sincerely held religious beliefs of the members of the school body. So this idea that you would then be penalized is just not appropriate, and it's not correct legally, and we need to get some of our lawyers at the ACLJ working on that.
8: For more information about student rights, visit us on our website at ACLJ.org. That's ACLJ.org.
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13: There is often, as you read through Proverbs, this great contrast between the wise and the foolish, choosing wisdom over foolishness.
12: On today's PowerPoint, Dr. Graham brings a message about how wisdom abstains from dangerous habits. Now, here's Dr. Graham with his message, Wisdom Over Foolishness.
13: And now take God's word, please, and begin finding the book of Proverbs. You know, the Bible talks about the foolishness of this world, the wisdom of the world, which is foolishness, and the wisdom of God, which is righteousness. Now, when we talk about someone being a fool, it grates on us, doesn't it? It's like putting your fingernails on a chalkboard. To call someone a fool or foolish, that's not accepted in public or polite company. And of course we know, if you read the Sermon on the Mount, that Jesus says that we are not to call anyone a fool in anger. We don't have that prerogative or that judgment or discernment to know one fool from another. But God has the prerogative to describe someone as a fool or as being foolish. As a matter of fact, at the close of the Sermon on the Mount, he told that famous story about the two men who built their houses, one upon sand, and when the storm came, the house collapsed. Jesus said, great was the fall of it. And the other man who built his house on the rock, and when the storm comes, the house stands because it is built on a firm foundation. Jesus went on to say that if you build your house on sand, the sifting tides and sands of this world, it will collapse. Your life will collapse. If you don't build your life upon God's truth and the foundations of faith in Christ, as opposed to building your life on that firm foundation, Jesus, who is the rock, and we build our lives upon the solid rock. That is wisdom as we obey the word of God. Yes, Jesus said there's such a thing as being wise and such a thing as being foolish. And Jesus spoke of that wealthy man who had so much that he was building bigger barns and taking early retirement just so that he could eat, drink, and be merry. And he said, I will take your life, and you are a fool, and your soul is required of you this very day. Now, what is a fool? Because if you're going to deal with the book of Proverbs, there is certainly this point of wisdom, the Proverbs of wisdom. This is wisdom literature in the Bible. But there is often, as you read through Proverbs, this great contrast between the wise and the foolish, choosing wisdom over foolishness. So we better decide, according to God's word, what is a fool? Well, I have four facts about fools that I want to give you today. And as we think about wisdom, you know, a fool is not someone who is mentally deficient, but rather typically someone who is spiritually deficient and morally deficient. And so here's some facts about fools. Number one, fools do not accept instruction. Look at chapter 1 of Proverbs and verse 7. The fear of the Lord is the beginning of knowledge. Fools despise wisdom and instruction. Put your eyes on verse 22. How long, O simple ones, will you love being simple? How long will scoffers delight in their scoffing? And fools hate knowledge. So a fool is someone who does not respond to, receive the instruction of God. They are simple. They are scoffing and scornful. It's not thinking, not receiving instruction. And fools are secondly easily led astray. In chapter 5, verse 23 of Proverbs, he dies for lack of discipline, and because of his great folly or foolishness, he is led astray. This is the picture of a person going in the wrong direction, being seduced by the world and its pleasures and its passions. It's the picture of living for yourself rather than living for God, and therefore we are captured by the tentacles of our own sin and our own failures. Thirdly, a fool does not consider the consequences of choices. Sooner or later, your choices will catch up with you. This is why the Bible says, do not be deceived. God is not mocked. Whatever a man sows, he will also reap. I'll tell you something else about fools, and this appears again and again in the book of Proverbs, and that it brings tension and division in the family. Look at chapter 10 of Proverbs in verse 1. Chapter 10, verse 1. A wise son makes a glad father, but a foolish son is a sorrow to his mother. Foolishness brings tension to the family. Chapter 17, verse 25. A foolish son is a grief to his father, and bitterness to her who bore him. I can't tell you through the years how many times concerned parents have called me because of the foolish decisions and activities and actions that their children are taking. Bad decisions. Foolishness fractures families. And parents, do you ever stop? I hope you do, to remember how vital your influence is upon your children. I had a wonderful family, and I'm thankful for the parents I had and the influence they had upon me. And one of the reasons that I tried to say as straight as I could as a young man and as a teenager is I never wanted to bring shame upon our family's name. My older brother was a minister. My grandfather was a devoted deacon in our church, and my parents were faithful and loving and kind, and I never wanted to do anything in my life that would bring shame upon our name. To fracture our family, to be a fool in this family of faithful. At the same time, we also have a spiritual family. God's church. We are the family of Christ, and we should never want to do anything that brings shame to the name of Jesus. And shame to the testimony of our church, our spiritual family. You say, well, what I do really doesn't affect people that much. I beg to differ. Paul the Apostle said, describing the church as a body, when one member suffers, the entire body suffers. And therefore, we need to make sure that we do nothing foolish that would fracture our families, our homes, our church, and the name of Christ. Foolishness brings tension into the family. And so often fools are prideful. They're the last ones to know how foolish they are living. Now, compare this to wisdom. Now, wisdom is seeing things from God's perspective. It is, by the word of God, walking wisely, to live skillfully, and therefore to live successfully. When you live skillfully, you live with sense, and therefore life makes sense. If you walk in wisdom, you will live with purpose. But if you walk in foolishness, your life will be aimless. If you walk in wisdom, you will live with confidence, strength of mind, and peace of heart, and joy of life. But if you walk in foolishness, you will live in anxiety and fear and worry. If you walk in wisdom, you will walk in wholeness, body and soul and spirit connected together in Christ. Your mind, your emotions, your body will be intact. But if you walk in foolishness, you will be imbalanced. Life will be out of whack. Your world will be upside down. You begin to live for just the mind, or you just live for the body, or you live for the emotions. If you live in wisdom, you will live in contentment. You will be satisfied and fulfilled. But if you walk in foolishness, life will be incomplete. You will always be looking for the next thing, for the next high, for the next thrill. Most of all, when you live wisely, you will know God's approval. When you walk wisely, according to the word of God, you will live with his approval in your life because you're walking in obedience to him. Otherwise, if you walk in foolishness, you face God's discipline and or God's judgment. So it really is, isn't it, all about the choices we make, whether to obey God or disobey God, whether to please God or displease God, whether to win in life or to lose in life.
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13: Now, I could say it is wise to choose godly companions. The Bible talks about that. I could talk about how it is wise to win souls. It is foolish to live your life without being a witness for Christ. It's certainly first and foremost wise to choose Christ as our Savior. But I want to concentrate today on what Proverbs, and narrowing this down, narrowing the search, if you will, that it is wise to choose to discipline our appetites. There's a lot about this in Proverbs. Wisdom abstains from dangerous habits. And interestingly enough, the primary dangerous habit talked about in Proverbs is the use and the abuse of alcohol. Alcohol is a dangerous habit. Now, of course, we know the Bible teaches very clearly that drunkenness, the abuse of alcohol, is a sin. There are others who, regarding social drinking, drinking in moderation, which we are advised to do by many, believe that we can drink for relaxation or amusement or sociability, and that is fine. Others believe, as I believe, that we should completely abstain from alcohol. And then, of course, there are those who have a drinking problem, those who drink for the buzz. And I believe with all of my heart that the highest and best thing we can do, the wisest choice that we can make for the sake of our families, for the sake of our future, is to abstain totally from alcohol. Why? It's a wise decision to make. I believe it's so wise to abstain. Why? Well, there are physical reasons and emotional reasons and social reasons and spiritual reasons. We have a massive problem with alcohol in America. Most families have been hit hard at some level by the problem with alcohol. Now, make no mistake about it. I understand that alcohol is a socially accepted mind-altering drug. And it is a mind-altering drug, a legal mind-altering drug if you are of age. I want to help you wise up regarding alcohol. So Proverbs 31 and verse 4 is a starting place. Proverbs 31 verse 4. It is not for kings, O Lemuel. It is not for kings to drink wine or for rulers to take strong drink. Verse 5, lest they drink and forget what they have decreed and pervert the rights of the afflicted. All right, number one, rulers, leaders are not to drink, period. You say, well, I'm not a king. We are a kingdom of priests in Christ. We have all been given leadership and the responsibility of making decisions. Let me say that Old Testament priests were forbidden to drink. Don't turn to it, but just write down Leviticus 10:9. We're told that the priests are not to drink. You say, well, I'm not a priest, I'm not a preacher, I'm not a prophet. Oh, the Bible says that we are a kingdom of priests, that we are priests unto God. Those who took the Nazarite vow of the Old Testament. Numbers 6, verse 3, Samson was a Nazarite who ruined his life by breaking his vow, by the way. But in the Nazarite vow, that one who made the promise was never to touch alcohol. It was an act of separation from the world. And God has called us to separate, to be different, to make a difference in the world. John the Baptist was a Nazarite. He was the forerunner of Christ, the one who said, the Lamb of God, behold, look, the Lamb of God who takes away the sin of the world. And we, like John the Baptist, have been called to introduce people to Christ. If you are a Christian, a Christ follower, you have a big responsibility, and that is to advance the kingdom of God. And if you need a clear focus to do anything, you need a clear focus to do that. You need your head clear, your mind clear, your life clean before God. Look at Proverbs 23, chapter 23. Verses 29 and 30. Who has woe? Who has sorrow? Who has strife? That's emotional problems. Who has complaining? Who has wounds without cause? That's physical problems. Who has redness of eyes? Those who tarry long over wine. Those who go to try mixed wine. Do not look at wine when it is red. Now, I do need to stop right here and say this is one of my key cases in point for my belief in total abstinence taught by the Bible. There are two kinds of wine described in the Bible. One that is fermented, one that is non-fermented, basically grape juice. And oinos is the Greek word which can mean fermented wine or unfermented grape juice. They're used interchangeably in Scripture. But the Scripture clearly says, do not tarry at the wine. Don't look at it when it sparkles in the cup. What does that describe? Fermentation, the bubbling. And when it goes down smoothly, but in the end it bites like a serpent and stings like an adder, and your eyes will see strange things and your heart utter perverse things. You will be like one who lies down in the midst of the sea, like one who lies on the top of a mast. They struck me, you will say, but I was not hurt. They beat me, but I didn't feel it. When shall I awake? I must have another drink. This shows the terrible cycle that those who are addicted to alcohol face. There's the promise, I don't touch it again, and then comes the desire, and then the bottle again, the drink again, and just over and over it is repeated. And I can tell you that there are people in this room today who would be the first, among the first to stand up here and say to you, because they battled with alcohol and they struggled with it, and many have come through this addiction in their lives, but they would be among the first to say to you, I wish I'd never touched it. The wisest thing you could do, teenager, the wisest thing that you can do, parents, is stay away from it. Did you know that 80%+ of teenagers whose parents drink will also drink? Did you know that 75% of parents who don't drink, their children don't drink? It's as simple as that in many ways. Alcohol steals brain cells, is damaging to your body. It's the leading cause of family violence, of car accidents and deaths. And many times people don't realize they have a problem. And so you've heard of interventions that take place, family and friends who confront the person who's got a problem with alcohol. So consider this today a bit of a spiritual intervention. And if you do have an issue, a problem with alcohol, get the help you need. Jesus will set you free. Alcohol is an addiction. Jesus specializing in setting people free. Now, of course, one of the things that alcohol does is to assist you in loosening up. But the problem with loosening up with alcohol is so often we get out of control. And we are not to be under the dominion of the power of the control of anything else. People who are under the influence, of course, but can become argumentative or abusive, even violent. They lose their inhibitions. They're more susceptible to seduction and temptation. Why? Because it's so foolish. Now you lack discernment. Everything that we're to do is to honor God. Our language, our attitudes, and what we eat, our appetites, what we drink. Let's don't live lukewarm or lazy in these spiritual disciplines. Choose wisdom over foolishness in every area of your life.
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13: Really, what we're talking about these days is the importance of choices. Even the smallest of choices has important and significant impact on our lives and eternal impact upon each one of us. The choices that we make form our character and even our commitment to Christ. So it's vital that we learn how to make wise choices, seeing things from God's perspective, and not make the foolish choices of this world, the disappointing choices that only hurt us and harm those around us. And while saying that, let me explode a myth. When you make godly choices, this is when you live life to the fullest. Please don't get the idea that as a follower of Jesus Christ and making good, wise, godly choices will be boring and joyless. Rather, when you follow Christ, there is great joy. There is great peace. There is incredible fullness and freshness for life every single day when you make the right choices, when you live according to God's plan for your life. It's really the only way to live.
14: And friend, if you don't know Jesus as your Lord and Savior, this would be a great time wherever you are to bow your head, pray, and receive Christ. You can pray a prayer that is as simple as this. Lord Jesus, I believe. I believe you died on the cross for my sins and rose again. So I turn from my sins, I trust in you, and receive you as my Lord and my Savior. Invite Jesus into your life right now. And if you're doing that, please let us hear from you. 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
3: 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Here's an acronym that might help you when praying. ASK. A stands for asking. Jesus said, ask and it will be given to you. S stands for seeking. Jesus said, seek and you will find. K stands for knocking. Jesus said, knock and it will be opened to you. Is prayer really as easy as Jesus makes it sound? It is if you ask and keep on asking, seek and keep on seeking, knock and keep on knocking. And so the next time you ASK, expect Jesus to RSVP.
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3: 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Here's an acronym that might help you when praying. ASK. A stands for asking. Jesus said, ask and it will be given to you. S stands for seeking. Jesus said, seek and you will find. K stands for knocking. Jesus said, knock and it will be opened to you. Is prayer really as easy as Jesus makes it sound? It is if you ask and keep on asking, seek and keep on seeking, knock and keep on knocking. And so the next time you ASK, expect Jesus to RSVP.
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5: With SRN News, I'm Jason Walker. One of America's leading evangelists has died. James Robinson was 82. Thousands of people descending on the National Mall Sunday for Rededicate 250, a national jubilee of prayer, praise, and thanksgiving, a gathering aimed at celebrating 250 years of independence. All four crew members ejecting safely after two Navy jets collided during an air show at a military base in Idaho. Authorities say all four members of the crews now are in stable condition. The remainder of that air show was canceled. No one on the ground was hurt. Videos posted online by spectators show the four parachutes opening as the aircraft plummet to the ground. Violent weekend in Austin, Texas. 10 random shootings leaving four people wounded. Two suspects now in custody. This is SRN News.
17: I've always wanted a neighbor just like you. 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
3: Acronyms appear every day in our conversations. For example, when texting, LOL means laugh out loud, and BFF means best friends forever. Here's an acronym that might help you when praying. ASK. A stands for asking. Jesus said, ask and it will be given to you. S stands for seeking. Jesus said, seek and you will find. K stands for knocking. Jesus said, knock and it will be opened to you. Is prayer really as easy as Jesus makes it sound? It is if you ask and keep on asking, seek and keep on seeking, knock and keep on knocking. And so the next time you ASK, expect Jesus to RSVP.
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21: Everybody in the world is captive, okay? Everybody that comes into the world is a captive, the Bible says. We are slaves. No man is free. Every person in the world is a slave in their sinful state. And to whom are they slaves? Who is the captor? Who is the captor of every man? Sin. 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
23: For over four decades, Melva Givens had an old nickel tucked away in her closet. She died assuming that the coin from 1913 was nothing more than a family heirloom. It wasn't until her children had it appraised that the truth was discovered. Only five of those 1913 Liberty Head nickels were ever minted. Turns out that old coin was worth nearly $3.1 million. Melva was sitting on a gold mine most of her life, and she didn't know it. Well, odds are you don't have a hidden treasure like that in your home, but if you're a Christian, you have access to far greater wealth. Are you taking advantage of riches beyond your imagination, or are you missing out on your spiritual treasure? Find out as John MacArthur continues his study called Richer Than You Think. Now here's John with the lesson.
21: Let's look together at Ephesians chapter 1. Ephesians chapter 1. And we're looking at verses 6 to 10. Discussing the theme of redemption as Paul speaks of it in this section. I remember some years ago when my wife used to collect blue chip stamps and green stamps, that every once in a while she'd hand me a pile of books and say we were going to the redemption center to redeem our stamps. And frequently she has coupons which she takes to be redeemed. We talk a lot about redemption, and the word redeemed is not an uncommon word in our vocabulary, but I'm quite confident that the mass of humanity that uses the word doesn't understand its theological implication. The word redeemed and the word redemption is really a very, very vital part of the very core of Christianity. And so we look at the concept of redemption. Now let me give you a definition so that you'll understand its meaning, and then a comparison so that you can see its meaning in contrast to some other terms, and then we'll look at the text itself. First of all, what is redemption? Here's a theological definition. Redemption is an act of God by which He Himself pays as a ransom the price for sin which has outraged His holiness. Okay? Now, that's a theological definition. Hang on, I'll give it to you again. Redemption is an act of God by which He Himself pays as a ransom the price of human sin which has outraged His holiness. That's redemption. Basically, it's simply this: deliverance by the payment of a price. It is simply deliverance by the payment of a price. Now, two words in the New Testament are used in the Greek language for the word redemption. The first one is agorazo. Sometimes you have ex agorazo. And the last part of the word, agora, we have a little town out here called Agora, simply means marketplace. What agorazo means is to buy out of the marketplace. To buy out of the marketplace. To purchase something. To buy something to make it yours. But there is another word, and perhaps even a stronger word, and that is the word that is used here, and is the word lutrao. And we also have the word apolutrosis, which we translate redemption. Now, that means to pay a price to free somebody from bondage. Okay? Now, you might look at it this way. In those days, in this part of the world, there were slaves in the Roman Empire. Buying and selling slaves was a common thing. They did it just like they bought and sold animals. But from time to time, you may desire to purchase a slave for the purpose of setting him free. Let's say someone you thought very highly of, or someone you loved very dearly, or someone that you cared about was a slave. You could go to the owner of that slave and say, I'll give X numbers of dollars for this slave. You purchase the slave and you set him free. You say, I've just purchased your freedom. You're no longer a slave. Go free. That is lutrao. To buy somebody to set him free. And that is essentially what is the word right here. In whom we have apolutrosis. In whom we have the purchase which sets us free. Redemption, then, is the deliverance by the payment of a price. Now, I want you to hang on to that. Now, let me tell you something further. I'll give you a little more theology. Everybody in the world is captive, okay? Everybody that comes into the world is a captive, the Bible says. We are slaves. No man is free. Every person in the world is a slave in their sinful state. And to whom are they slaves? Who is the captor? Who is the captor of every man? Listen to this. John 8:34 says men are slaves to sin. Romans 6:17 says men are servants to sin. Romans 7:14, sold under sin. Romans 8:21, in bondage to corruption. Who then or what then is the captor of men? Sin. Sin. So, sin is the captor that holds men. Now, sin demands a price to be paid to release its victim. What is that price? The price or the wages of sin is what? Death. The price of sin is death. So in order to purchase sinners from the grasp of sin, there must be death. Without, says Hebrews 9:22, the shedding of blood, which is simply a term for death, without death there is no remission of what? Sins. The soul that sinneth, Old Testament says, it shall die. All right? The wages or the price of sin is death. But Jesus redeemed us. What does it mean? He paid the price of sin to free the slave, to set him free. That's the whole point of redemption. That is exactly what he did. He paid the price to set us free. In Galatians chapter 5, in verse 1, it says, for freedom, Christ has set us free. Therefore, stand fast and be not entangled again with the yoke of bondage. For freedom, Christ has set us free. In Galatians 1, 4, who gave himself, the Lord Jesus Christ, verse 3 says, who gave himself for our sins, that he might deliver us from this present evil age. In other words, Christ has delivered us from evil, delivered us from the yoke of bondage, delivered us, if you look at it in the terms of Colossians 1:13, he has delivered us from the power of darkness. And translated us into the kingdom of his dear son. If you look at Romans chapter 6, essentially the very same thought is in verse 18. It says, being then made free from sin, ye became the servants of righteousness. Free from the evil age, free from corruption, free from the yoke of bondage, free from sin, by paying the price that sin demanded. That's redemption. In Galatians again, chapter 3 and verse 13, it says, Christ has redeemed us from the curse of the law by being made a curse for us. In Hebrews, and this is a great word on this, 2:14, for as much then as the children are partakers of flesh and blood, he also himself took part of the same, and that is Christ became a man, God became a man in Christ, in order that he might destroy him that had the power of death, that is the devil, now watch, and deliver them who through fear of death were all their lifetime subject to bondage. The bondage of sin and death holds men captive. And Christ comes to buy us out by paying the price. That's redemption. That's what the term means. Now, To help you get a little better grip on it, let me compare it with some other terms. And by comparison, you'll see its distinctiveness. There are five Greek words in the New Testament that come from the legal vocabulary. They have to do with legal things in the Roman world, a legal background. Let me share them with you, and then I'll show you how they differ. The first one is dikaiosis. Now, dikaiosis is a word that means acquittal. It means acquittal in the court. When somebody was acquitted of a crime, we translate it in the Bible, justification. Justification. Somebody is justified. All right? There's a second word. Aphesis. That word means to cancel a debt. To cancel a debt. Sometimes there would be a lawsuit or something, it would be wrangling in the court, and there would be a judgment that would say, you don't owe that man anything, the debt is canceled, or whatever. Retribution has been made, the price is paid, there's the canceling of the debt. Aphesis, in its legal sense, means to cancel a debt. We translate it in the Bible, are you ready? Forgiveness. Forgiveness. The third word is weathesia. And that is a word that means, in legalese, it means in the Greek world, adoption. Like a family would go to court to adopt a child. Now, the Bible really uses it to speak of sonship. Sonship. Becoming a son of God. And then there is the word katalasso, which legally means reconciliation. Sometimes people go to court for a divorce and they will be reconciled. Or sometimes two fighting factions will be brought into a suit and there will be reconciliation brought about. Now, it means in a courtroom reconciliation, and that's exactly the way we translate it in the Bible. Paul talks about being reconciled to God. The fifth word is apolutrosis.

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3: All of those things, justification, forgiveness, adoption, reconciliation, and redemption, are provided because Jesus paid the price. Do you understand that? We are accused, but he bore our punishment so we can be set free. We are debtors. He paid our debt. We are strangers, but he is a son, and we are in him made sons. We are enemies, but he is the friend, and we in him are friends of God. We are slaves, but he has bought our freedom. You see, all of those terms are different facets of the magnificent diamond of the doctrine of salvation. And so redemption is just one way to view the meaning of salvation. He bought us from the slavery of sin. Now let's look at this as it unfolds in our text. We see five aspects of redemption as Paul speaks. First of all, the Redeemer. Let's look together at verse 6. Grace would be the antecedent. Grace through which he hath made us accepted in the Beloved One, in whom we have redemption. Who then is our Redeemer? In whom do we have redemption? The Beloved One. That's what he says. We have been accepted in the Beloved One. You see, because we are in Christ, because by faith we are made one with Jesus, because we are his body, because we are Christ in the world, we therefore are acceptable to God in him. And it is in him that we have redemption. There's only one Redeemer, beloved, and that's the Beloved One. And the reason we can be called the Beloved of God is because we are in the Beloved One. He is the one in whom we have redemption. You know, the term beloved was God's special name for his son. We don't have to worry about who the beloved here is. It's obvious. Who is the beloved one? Listen to God himself speak and tell you in Mark 1:11, this is my what? Beloved son. And him I am what? Well pleased. Again, God said, this is my beloved son. Hear ye him. Colossians chapter 1 says that we have been translated from the kingdom of darkness into the kingdom of his dear son. It's the same concept. Christ is the beloved of God. Christ is the beloved one. And as the beloved of God, he is the recipient of all that God has to give out of his love. And the only way that we can ever receive it is as we are in the beloved one, you see. Actually, you want to get technical. There's only one individual in the entire universe, as far as we're concerned, from our vantage point, who is the recipient of all the goodness of God, and that is Christ. And we, as we are in Christ, and only as we are in Christ, become able to receive those good things. Thou art my beloved son. So Christ is the beloved of the Father. It is by him, because it is in him, that we are redeemed. We are one with him. You see, the Son is accepted by the Father. And if the Son is accepted by the Father and we are in the Son, we are accepted by the Father. Incredible thought. Think of it this way. Christ wants us to have every good thing. And the Father loves the Son. And since the Father loves the Father will grant to the Son of his love, the thing the Son desires. And the thing the Son desires is that we have every good thing. And so they are ours in him. And that's why verse 3 says, blessed be the God and Father of our Lord Jesus Christ, who hath blessed us with all spiritual blessings in the heavenlies. And then what's the last two words? In Christ, you see. Because we are in him, we are accepted. Because we are in him, we are blessed. Apart from us, dear ones, God blesses us for Christ's sake. You see?

0: Because we're in Him. Someone once wrote, near, so very near to God, nearer I couldn't be. For in the person of His Son, I'm just as near as He. Dear, so very dear to God, dearer I couldn't be. For in the person of His Son, I'm just as dear as He. He's right. There's no difference. We, in Him, are accepted. Look at the word accepted. Literally, it's the word graced, and it would read this way. By grace, we have been graced. He graced us, is what the Greek says. He graced us. It's like dunking us in a big vat of grace. We've been graced. We could say to each other, instead of, now, since we've lost the term born again, we don't know what it means anymore. We might start saying, have you been graced? That's the idea. Grace by which He graced us. So God can say of every Christian, listen to this. God can say of every Christian, this is my beloved Son in whom I am well pleased. Isn't that great? You say, you mean me? You mean you, me? Yes. In Christ. This is my beloved Son in whom I'm well pleased. You see, Christ paid the price, bought us out, made us one with Himself. He is the Redeemer, and there is no other Redeemer, only He. Second, not only do we see the Redeemer, but the redeemed. Who are the redeemed? Who are? Well, it's very, very clear. It's the us and the we. The us of verse 6 and the we of verse 7. Us accepted, we have redemption. You say, yeah, that's good, that's a pronoun, but what's the antecedent? Who's the us and who's the we? Oh, I want you to meet the redeemed. Boy, they are really something. Let me introduce them to you. Are you ready? Turn with me to chapter 2, verse 1. Here's the us and the we. And you, oh, by the way, it's the us and the we and the you. And you, who were dead in trespasses and sins. That's the first thing about the us and the we and the you. We're rotten sinners. Just want to get that clear at the beginning. And here's some more about us, verse 2. In which in time past you walked according to the course of this world, according to the prince of the power of the air, the spirit that works in the children of disobedience. That's Satan. So far, the us, the we, and the you are dead in trespasses and sin, walking according to the course of the world, according to the prince of the power of the air, who's Satan, the one who works in the children of disobedience. Beyond that, they happen to be guided by the lust of the flesh, the desires of the mind and the flesh, and are by nature the children of wrath. That's the us and the we and the you. Not a real scintillating group, frankly. In case you need a further definition, you could look down at verse 11. We are the heathen. Some of the Bibles translate it Gentiles, heathen. And then you could look at verse 12, where it says, we are without Christ, aliens from the commonwealth of Israel, strangers from the covenants of promise, having no hope and without God in the world. That's the us, the we, and the you. If that isn't enough to give you the point, look at verse 17 of chapter 4. 17 of chapter 4 says that we are the ones who walk in the vanity of our minds. Verse 18 says, having the understanding darkened, alienated from the life of God through the ignorance that is in them because of the blindness of their heart, past feeling, given themselves over to lasciviousness to work all uncleanness with greediness. That's us, folks. There we are. The lewd, the greedy, the blind, the ignorant, the alienated, the darkened, the vain, strangers, no hope, without God, on and on, evil, following Satan. That's us. Nice bunch. Wouldn't you like to hang around them? That's us. The redeemed. God has chosen to redeem sinners. That's the point. Titus 2:14, who gave Himself for us, now watch, that He might redeem us from all iniquity. We are the iniquitous, that's who we are, that He might purify unto Himself a people of His own, zealous of good works. He has redeemed sinners, people. Jesus said, I am not come to call the righteous, but what? Sinners to repentance. You see, it's not until a person recognizes his sin that he seeks to be bought out of the slave market and that he offers himself to Jesus to receive the gift. The redeemed are the we, the us, and the you, the sinners. Incredible. Unbelievable. You mean God should have looked around the world and picked out some really good people? Well, it would have had a problem. There weren't any. Because the Bible says all have what? Sinned and come short of God's glory. So He redeemed sinners. We are the chosen of God. We who've responded by faith to that elective purpose of God in the time before the world began, we are the ones accepted in the Father's love. We are the ones who, because we are in Christ, are said to be the sons of God in whom He is well pleased.
1: 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And join us again tomorrow as John MacArthur continues showing you the amazing inheritance that's yours in Christ. 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
3: 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Here's an acronym that might help you when praying. ASK. A stands for asking. Jesus said, ask and it will be given to you. S stands for seeking. Jesus said, seek and you will find. K stands for knocking. Jesus said, knock and it will be open to you. Is prayer really as easy as Jesus makes it sound? It is if you ask and keep on asking, seek and keep on seeking, knock and keep on knocking. And so the next time you ASK, expect Jesus to RSVP.
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3: Acronyms appear every day in our conversations. 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Here's an acronym that might help you when praying. ASK. A stands for asking. Jesus said, ask and it will be given to you. S stands for seeking. Jesus said, seek and you will find. K stands for knocking. Jesus said, knock and it will be open to you. Is prayer really as easy as Jesus makes it sound? It is if you ask and keep on asking, seek and keep on seeking, knock and keep on knocking. And so the next time you ASK, expect Jesus to RSVP.
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6: In the world, ye shall have trouble, but be of good cheer. I've overcome the world. Be of good cheer in trouble? Yes. My friend, many of God's children are learning and knowing what trouble is. He didn't say that we would miss the storm. fact of the matter is, he said we would go through the storm, all the storms of life. The thing he did say very definitely and dogmatically, he said we were going to make the harbor, because any little boat that he's on board isn't going to the bottom of the Sea of Galilee. It's going to the other side, and we're in the process of going to the other side.
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10: With SRN News, I'm Jason Walker. Nationally known evangelist has died.
11: James Robison, founder and president of Life Outreach International, has died at the age of 82. Robison rose to become one of the more prominent and popular conservative religious leaders in politics during the early 1980s. He was known for his television program Life Today that he hosted with his wife Betty, which aired around the world. Evangelist James Robison dead at the age of 82. John Scott reporting.
10: Well, today in the nation's capital, thousands attending rededicate 250, a national jubilee of prayer and praise.
12: These leaders who loved our country and loved our God would be called Christian nationalists today. And it is a title they would have gladly embraced. By the way, if being a Christian nationalist means loving Jesus Christ and loving America, count me in.
10: That is the Reverend Robert Jeffress, senior pastor of the First Baptist Church in Dallas. Trump administration is moving forward with a new effort to verify voter eligibility nationwide, checking literally millions of registrations against federal database in an effort to, supporters say, will strengthen election security. Here's correspondent Ken Lorman.
13: At least 67 million voter registrations have already been processed under the program. The initiative is designed to identify individuals who may be ineligible to vote, including non-citizens or people who have died but remain on voter rolls. Officials say the early stages of the program have flagged tens of thousands of registrations for further review, prompting supporters to say that running voter rolls through federal databases is a necessary step to protect the integrity of elections.
10: And this is SRN News.
3: Acronyms appear every day in our conversations. For example, when texting, LOL means laugh out loud, and BFF means best friends forever. Here's an acronym that might help you when praying. ASK. A stands for asking. Jesus said, ask and it will be given to you. S stands for seeking. Jesus said, seek and you will find. K stands for knocking. Jesus said, knock and it will be open to you. Is prayer really as easy as Jesus makes it sound? It is if you ask and keep on asking, seek and keep on seeking, knock and keep on knocking. And so the next time you ask, expect Jesus to RSVP.
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15: God wants to bring revival to our culture. And today, Pastor Greg Laurie says that plan involves you. But don't let that scare you.
16: God is not looking for ability as much as he's looking for availability. He's just looking for someone, well, like you, to say, Lord, here I am. I want to be an influence in my sphere of influence. I want to make a difference in the place you've called me to. So revival starts with us.

0: Smokey the Bear? His correct name is Smokey Bear, a fictional spokesperson for the U.S. Forest Service. It's a only you can prevent forest fires. Yeah, fires can start by one careless person. But when it comes to the fire of revival, that fire can start with one person who does care. And today on A New Beginning, Pastor Greg Laurie helps us be that kind of person who lets God use them to share the love of Christ in a world that needs that message.
1: Turn in your Bibles to the book of Nehemiah. We're going to start a brand new series, and the title of this series will be From Rubble to Revival. And the title of my message is Revival Starts Here. So, I've told you this story before, but maybe some of you haven't heard it, about a woman who was walking down the beach here in Southern California. She saw something embedded in the sand, and she reached down and brushed the sand off it, and it turned out to be a lamp, and a genie appears. This is a true story, as I often say when telling genie jokes. And so the genie says, "Oh, Master, I will grant you one wish." So this woman literally pulls a map of the Middle East out. She says, "You know what, genie? If I only have one wish, I'm going to go big. I'm going to ask for peace in the Middle East. They're always having conflict in that part of the world. I want peace." And then she thought about it for a moment and thought, "Well, wait, if it's only one wish, let's go even bigger. I want global peace. I want peace all around the world, genie. That's my wish." The genie says, "Are you insane? I can't grant a wish like that. That's too big. Come up with something else." She said, "Well, I've always wanted to find a good man. You know, a man that would smother me with affection and tell me how beautiful I am, a man that would help me with housework, a man that would actually pick up after himself, that would not sit on the couch and watch sports all day long, just a nurturing, loving, caring guy. That's what I want, genie. I want one good man." The genie said, "Let me see that map again." Okay, so kind of a put-down joke for men. Okay, so some things seem impossible, but with God, all things are possible, right? And our nation is a mess right now, as you all know. We have continuing violent crime on the rise. We have families falling apart. It seems like the very foundation of our nation is crumbling. And of course, we want to see America strong again. Yes, we want to see America prosperous again. Yes, we want to see America great again. But more importantly, I want to see America godly again. That's the key. And that's only going to happen as a result of a spiritual awakening, or what we often call a revival. So the book of Nehemiah is about a man named Nehemiah that played a key role in rebuilding the walls of Jerusalem. But it's not just about rebuilding the walls of a city. It's about restoring a nation's heart to God. Effectively, the book of Nehemiah is a blueprint for what happens when people cry out to God, confess their sins, and return to Him with all of their hearts. And so it's a good book to look at because God has given us a template for revival that we often quote. And it's 2 Chronicles 7:14, which was given initially, originally to Israel, but in principle it applies to any nation, including ours, when God says, "If my people, which are called by my name, will humble themselves and pray and seek my face and turn from their wicked ways," God promises, "then it will hear from heaven, forgive their sin, and heal their land." So we want to see our land healed, and God tells us what we need to do. So revival starts with us. That's why I'm calling this series From Rubble to Revival. But before we dive in, we need a little history lesson so we can understand what's going on in Israel as we enter into this story. So at this point, Israel has been a nation under the leadership of kings like Saul and David. Saul was the first king. He was rejected, replaced by David, who was the greatest king in the history of Israel. David was followed by his son and successor, Solomon. And during this 40-year reign, it thrived. These were the glory days of Israel and the glory days of Jerusalem. So God promised Israel. He says, look, if you obey me and walk with me, I will continue to bless you. But if you disobey me and turn from me, I will scatter you to the ends of the earth. And it really started with Solomon. He didn't take the sage advice of his father on his deathbed, who said, Solomon, my son, know the God of your father and serve him with an undivided heart. Soon Solomon's heart began to go astray, and he turned to immorality and even open idolatry, and it went from bad to worse. So when Solomon died, the kingdom split in two. The northern tribes were ruled by a guy named Jeroboam, and the southern tribes by Rehoboam. And both tribes turned to idols and false gods. So the northern kingdom fell first, and they were taken captive by the Assyrians. The people of the northern kingdom were absorbed into the various cultures of the world. But the southern kingdom fell later as they were sent into exile to Babylon. Babylon at this point was a powerful world power. And so they took control of the Jews. Why Babylon? Well, Babylon was idol central. So effectively God said, you guys want idols? I'm sending you to Babylon for 70 years. Let's see how that works out for you. And that's exactly where Israel finds himself. And so while they were in Babylon, God still was at work. He raised up Daniel as a prophet. You remember the story of Daniel and how he spoke boldly to the kings Nebuchadnezzar and his grandson Belshazzar. And an amazing thing happened. Nebuchadnezzar actually became a believer. It's the most radical conversion in the Old Testament. Completely unexpected. A world leader becomes a believer in the Lord God of Israel. But his grandson, as I mentioned, Belshazzar, didn't follow the advice of old grandpa. And he went his own way. And you remember the story of the writing on the wall that happened with Belshazzar as he was going out of his way to worship the false gods of his people. And God wrote on the wall, your days are numbered and your kingdom is divided. And along comes Cyrus and the Medo-Persian forces, and they conquer Babylon. And now Cyrus is ruling. And Cyrus tells the Jews they can go home again. So in 536 BC, the first wave of Jews returns to Judah under a man named Zerubbabel. Now I know some of you are going, oh, this is boring. Greg, where are the jokes? We need jokes. Okay, I got a joke for you. Ready? Knock, knock. Ach. God bless you. Okay, one more. Knock, knock. Boo. You don't have to cry about it. Okay, so there's your jokes. Now let's go back to the story. Why should we study history? Well, because history is his story, speaking of God. We can learn so much from the past, for the present, and for the future. And Malcolm Muggeridge once said, quote, all new news is old news happening to new people. So there's a lot to learn as we study history, especially biblical history.
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1: You know, I've heard people describe a trip to Israel as seeing the Bible actually come to life. Hey, everybody, Greg Laurie. And I've been to Israel many times, and I've led a lot of tours, and I have to say that's absolutely true. Listen, when you're walking on the same stones that Jesus himself walked on, well, that's something that's enriching to your faith. It's not just a travel experience. It actually energizes and enhances your study of the Bible. Think of it this way. It's a vacation with a purpose. And we're going to be taking a tour of Israel April 6th to 15, 2027. 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
0: Step right into biblical history. 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Well, we're opening the book of Nehemiah in Pastor Greg's current study series called Rubble to Revival. Let's continue.
1: So we have the first wave of Jews returning to Israel under Zerubbabel, and they have a good start. And then Ezra enters the scene. Ezra is a priest that turns the people to God. But there, he found problems. So the first wave comes and they don't really get the job done. Ezra now comes after Zerubbabel and he sees that the Jewish people have intermarried with the other people living in the land and it's caused a breakdown and a compromise. And this can happen today, of course, you know, intermarriage. Now, God is not against interracial marriage, but he is very against interfaith marriage. So let me say a word to you if you're single and you're thinking you'd like to get married one day. You never want to marry someone who is not a Christian. And not that only, but someone who is godly, who is a real follower of Christ. That's what you want to look for above all other things in that person that you may end up spending the rest of your life with. Hopefully you will. And so when you marry a non-believer, let me take it a step further. When you even engage romantically with a non-believer, you're not going to pull them up. They're going to pull you down. Oh, no, I'm doing missionary dating, you might say. But here's the problem. The Bible says, don't be unequally yoked together with non-believers, for what fellowship does light have with darkness, or righteousness with unrighteousness? You see, the problem is they're going to pull you down far more often than you're going to pull them up. I could illustrate it if I pick someone from out there and I said, come up here and see if I can pull you on the stage. Now, despite my massive strength, even someone relatively small could yank me off the stage. And the reason for that is because I'm 72 and very feeble. No, that's not the reason. Now, the reason is because you have gravity on your side, you see. So when you have a relationship with a believer and a non-believer, it's far easier for you to go backwards than for them to go forward. So you want to look for a godly person. Well, that's not what they were doing. They'd intermarried, and now soon the Israelites are worshiping this false god. So Ezra calls them out. He tells them to repent, and they did. And they start rebuilding the walls of the Jewish temple because everything was lying in shambles. And walls really mattered back in these days. I don't think we understand how important walls were. The walls of this city is where the elders would meet. It's where justice was meted out. The walls of a city in ancient times were the center of power. Now we have a lot to talk today about our border and having a secure border and how important it is to have a secure border. And by the way, that's biblical. Because in Acts 17:26, it says, from one man he made all the nations that they should inhabit the whole earth and marked out their appointed times in history and the boundaries of their land. So a nation needs secure borders. A nation needs to protect itself. And Israel needed that as well. But their walls were down and their borders were broken and ungodly influence was coming, and it was getting worse and worse, and their problem was growing greater. And by the time Nehemiah enters the scene, it's just a complete disaster. The once proud, strong walls that surrounded God's city of Jerusalem are now lying in rubble and ruin. And so Nehemiah is such an interesting person for God to choose, because Nehemiah wasn't an architect. He wasn't a builder. Nor was he a priest or a prophet. He was a different guy altogether. But what he was he was available. He was available to God. And as I've often said, God is not looking for ability as much as he's looking for availability. He's just looking for someone, well, like you, to say, Lord, here I am. I'll do whatever you want me to do. I want to be an influence in my sphere of influence. I want to make a difference in the place you've called me to. So Nehemiah was called to a very unique position. He was called the cupbearer of the king. Cupbearer means he tried the food before the king ate it because people would want to poison kings back in those days. So he'd try the food. So your job could end really quickly. One bad meal, party's over. And, you died? Well, I need a new cupbearer. But the fact of the matter is, because you would be around the king every time he ate, you soon would have the king's ear. You would be advising the king. Bottom line, this was a really cushy job. Not a job that you wanted to miss. But despite this luxurious life Nehemiah was living, he was a Jew and he had a heart for his fellow Jews, and he wanted to do something about helping them. He wanted to be with them. In fact, he wanted to be with them and their struggles even more than he wanted to be in the luxuries and the comforts of the palace. Reminds us of Moses, who of course was adopted into the Pharaoh's home, and some believe he was being groomed to become the next Pharaoh of Egypt. But we read, Moses chose to suffer affliction with the people of God rather than to enjoy the pleasures of sin for a season. So of course, Moses ultimately led the Israelites out of Egypt into the promised land, but Nehemiah, it's similar. He's thinking, what can I do to help the Jews? What can I do to help God's people? Because I want to do something. I care. I want to be with God's people. Is that how you feel? Are you glad you're in church right now? That's good. We should look forward to going to church. Like the psalmist said, I was glad when they said unto me, let us go to the house of the Lord. Not I was mad when they said, oh, church again? Or I was sad, oh, no. No, you should be glad. You should be joyful. And when you're living a godly life, you will want to be with godly people.

0: good insights from our study of Nehemiah today here on A New Beginning. Pastor Greg Laurie is presenting an encouraging message called Revival Starts Here. And there's more to come as this lesson continues. 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And then, Pastor Greg, I know you had a further word you wanted to share.
1: So as you've been listening today, maybe you've thought to yourself, man, I wish I had this relationship with God that is being talked about. Well, you can. He's only a prayer away. You see, becoming a Christian, it doesn't take years. It doesn't take months. It doesn't take weeks. It doesn't even take hours. It can happen in a moment. That's how it happened for me. I just heard the gospel, and all of a sudden I realized this is all true. And maybe you've realized that as well. Let me ask you, would you like Jesus Christ to come into your life? Would you like him to forgive you of your sin? Would you like this relationship with God we've been talking about today? If so, why don't you just pray a simple prayer with me? Say this to God, Lord Jesus, I know that I'm a sinner, but I know that you're the Savior who died on the cross for my sin and rose again from the dead. Jesus, I turn from my sin. And I choose to follow you from this moment forward as my Savior and Lord, as my God and friend. Thank you for hearing this prayer. And I ask this in Jesus' name. Amen. Hey, did you just pray that prayer? If so, I want to send you at no charge what we call a New Believer's Bible. Here's Dave to tell you more. And let me just say, congratulations. You've made the right decision.
0: Yeah, that's right. And listen, to help you begin to live this new life, this life where you're at peace with God and can begin to enjoy the peace of God, let us send you Pastor Greg's New Believer's Bible. 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Or write A New Beginning, Box 4000, Riverside, California, 92514. 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Well, Pastor Greg, in your new book called Am I Doing This Right, you write about friendship dying in marriage.
1: Yeah.
0: What's one simple friendship habit that you and Kathy still do together? I know it's not jigsaw puzzles.
1: Well, Kathy loves jigsaw puzzles, and yeah. I'm mystified by that.
0: Yeah.
1: Like if you walk into a hotel lobby or someone's home,
0: yeah.
1: and there's a pieces of a puzzle at a table, she'll immediately go there and start assembling it. I'll walk right by. I could care less.
0: She's just drawn to it, huh?
1: She just likes puzzles.
0: Yeah.
1: It's a good thing. But, you know, but we have different interests, but we just spend a lot of time together, Dave. You know, every morning, obviously, we have coffee, we have breakfast together. But then as we're out and about doing what we do, we're in constant communication. We have dinner together every night. But, you know, I like to just be with my wife. She is my most valued counselor. She always has an interesting perspective on things. And so I think it's just, you know, really, what is marriage all about in the very beginning? God said it's not good that man should be alone. And so the Lord brought woman to him. So it's really about companionship, first and foremost. Yes, there's love, and yes, there's sex, and yes, there's children, and all the beautiful things that come as a part of that marriage. But the thing that really is at the very basis of it is friendship. And friends love each other, and friends like to be around each other. And I've heard that the number one reason people get divorced is deficient communication. So when there's a communication breakdown, it affects everything in the marriage. So I would just say, spend time together, take walks together, explore things together, take an interest in what she wants. Girls, take an interest in what your husband wants. And you know, the best thing you can do for your family is have a strong marriage.
0: Mm.
1: You know, sometimes, strangely, even in a family, the children can become more important than the spouse. And you say, no, it's all about the children. Actually, It starts with the man and wife. The best thing you can do for your kids is to love their mother or love their father. That gives them a sense of security, because I know kids that are adults who had their parents divorced later in life, and it affects them even as adults. It's just something wonderful for the kid to know, even if they're an adult kid now and even have their own family, they just know mom and dad are together and they're having dinner at home right now. And that's sort of like your foundation that you built your life on, your family foundation. So don't let anything undermine that for the sake of your children and your grandchildren. Put your spouse first, keep your marriage strong, and then you'll be a better mother and a better father, as well as a better husband or a better wife. These are simple principles, and there's a lot more like it in this new book, Am I Doing This Right? 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
4: 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Here's an acronym that might help you when praying. ASK. A stands for asking. Jesus said, ask and it will be given to you. S stands for seeking. Jesus said, seek and you will find. K stands for knocking. Jesus said, knock and it will be opened to you. Is prayer really as easy as Jesus makes it sound? It is if you ask and keep on asking, seek and keep on seeking, knock and keep on knocking. And so the next time you ASK, expect Jesus to RSVP.
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4: 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Here's an acronym that might help you when praying. ASK. A stands for asking. Jesus said, ask and it will be given to you. S stands for seeking. Jesus said, seek and you will find. K stands for knocking. Jesus said, knock and it will be opened to you. Is prayer really as easy as Jesus makes it sound? It is if you ask and keep on asking, seek and keep on seeking, knock and keep on knocking. And so the next time you ASK, expect Jesus to RSVP.
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6: With SRN News, I'm Jason Walker. A spokesman in Austin, Texas says it was just simply a violent weekend. 10 random shootings, leaving 4 people wounded There were no fatalities. Two people have been arrested. A third suspect is being sought. Police say the suspects were apparently stealing vehicles as they moved about and started shooting people. All four crew members ejecting safely after two Navy jets collided Sunday at an air show at a military base in Idaho. Authorities say all four crewmen are in stable condition now, and the remainder of that show was canceled. No one on the ground was hurt. One of America's leading evangelists has died. James Robison died early Sunday at the age of 82. This is SRN News.
4: Acronyms appear every day in our conversations. For example, when texting, LOL means laugh out loud, and BFF means best friends forever. Here's an acronym that might help you when praying. ASK. A stands for asking. Jesus said, ask and it will be given to you. S stands for seeking. Jesus said, seek and you will find. K stands for knocking. Jesus said, knock and it will be opened to you. Is prayer really as easy as Jesus makes it sound? It is if you ask and keep on asking, seek and keep on seeking, knock and keep on knocking. And so the next time you ASK, expect Jesus to RSVP.
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4: Acronyms appear every day in our conversations. 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Here's an acronym that might help you when praying. ASK. A stands for asking. Jesus said, ask and it will be given to you. S stands for seeking. Jesus said, seek and you will find. K stands for knocking. Jesus said, knock and it will be opened to you. Is prayer really as easy as Jesus makes it sound? It is if you ask and keep on asking, seek and keep on seeking, knock and keep on knocking. And so the next time you ASK, expect Jesus to RSVP.
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8: There is often, as you read through Proverbs, this great contrast between the wise and the foolish, choosing wisdom over foolishness.
7: On today's PowerPoint, Dr. Graham brings a message about how wisdom abstains from dangerous habits. Now, here's Dr. Graham with his message, Wisdom Over Foolishness.
8: And now take God's word, please, and begin finding the book of Proverbs. You know, the Bible talks about the foolishness of this world, the wisdom of the world, which is foolishness, and the wisdom of God, which is righteousness. Now, when we talk about someone being a fool, it grates on us, doesn't it? It's like putting your fingernails on a chalkboard. To call someone a fool or foolish, that's not accepted in public or polite company. And of course we know, if you read the Sermon on the Mount, that Jesus says that we are not to call anyone a fool in anger. We don't have that prerogative or that judgment or discernment to know one fool from another. But God has the prerogative to describe someone as a fool or as being foolish. As a matter of fact, at the close of the Sermon on the Mount, he told that famous story about the two men who built their houses, one upon sand, and when the storm came, the house collapsed. Jesus said, great was the fall of it. And the other man who built his house on the rock, and when the storm comes, the house stands because it is built on a firm foundation. Jesus went on to say that if you build your house on sand, the sifting tides and sands of this world, it will collapse. Your life will collapse. If you don't build your life upon God's truth and the foundations of faith in Christ, as opposed to building your life on that firm foundation, Jesus, who is the rock, and we build our lives upon the solid rock. That is wisdom as we obey the word of God. Yes, Jesus said there's such a thing as being wise and such a thing as being foolish. And Jesus spoke of that wealthy man who had so much that he was building bigger barns and taking early retirement just so that he could eat, drink, and be merry. And he said, I will take your life and you are a fool. And your soul is required of you this very day. Now, what is a fool? Because if you're going to deal with the book of Proverbs, there is certainly this point of wisdom, the Proverbs of wisdom. This is wisdom literature in the Bible. But there is often, as you read through Proverbs, this great contrast between the wise and the foolish, choosing wisdom over foolishness. So we better decide, according to God's word, what is a fool? Well, I have four facts about fools that I want to give you today. And as we think about wisdom, you know, a fool is not someone who is mentally deficient, but rather typically someone who is spiritually deficient and morally deficient. And so here are some facts about fools. Number one, fools do not accept instruction. Look at chapter 1 of Proverbs and verse 7. The fear of the Lord is the beginning of knowledge. Fools despise wisdom and instruction. Put your eyes on verse 22. How long, O simple ones, will you love being simple? How long will scoffers delight in their scoffing? And fools hate knowledge. So a fool is someone who does not respond to, receive the instruction of God. They are simple. They are scoffing and scornful. It's not thinking, not receiving instruction. And fools are secondly easily led astray. In chapter 5, verse 23 of Proverbs, he dies for lack of discipline, and because of his great folly or foolishness, he is led astray. This is the picture of a person going in the wrong direction, being seduced by the world and its pleasures and its passions. It's the picture of living for yourself rather than living for God, and therefore we are captured by the tentacles of our own sin and our own failures. Thirdly, a fool does not consider the consequences of choices. Sooner or later, your choices will catch up with you. This is why the Bible says, do not be deceived. God is not mocked. Whatever a man sows, he will also reap. I'll tell you something else about fools, and this appears again and again in the book of Proverbs, and that it brings tension and division in the family. Look in chapter 10 of Proverbs in verse 1. Chapter 10, verse 1. A wise son makes a glad father, but a foolish son is a sorrow to his mother. Foolishness brings tension to the family. Chapter 17, verse 25. A foolish son is a grief to his father and bitterness to her who bore him. I can't tell you through the years how many times concerned parents have called me because of the foolish decisions and activities and actions that their children are taking. Bad decisions. Foolishness fractures families. And parents, do you ever stop? I hope you do, to remember how vital your influence is upon your children. I had a wonderful family, and I'm thankful for the parents I had and the influence they had upon me. And one of the reasons that I tried to say as straight as I could as a young man and as a teenager is I never wanted to bring shame upon our family's name. My older brother was a minister. My grandfather was a devoted deacon in our church. And my parents were faithful and loving and kind. And I never wanted to do anything in my life that would bring shame upon our name. To fracture our family, to be a fool in this family of faithful. At the same time, we also have a spiritual family. God's church. We are the family of Christ, and we should never want to do anything that brings shame to the name of Jesus. And shame to the testimony of our church, our spiritual family. You say, well, what I do really doesn't affect people that much. I beg to differ. Paul the Apostle said, describing the church as a body, when one member suffers, the entire body suffers. And therefore, we need to make sure that we do nothing foolish that would fracture our families, our homes, our church, and the name of Christ. Foolishness brings tension into the family. And so often fools are prideful. They're the last ones to know how foolish they are living. Now compare this to wisdom. Now wisdom is seeing things from God's perspective. It is, by the word of God, walking wisely, to live skillfully, and therefore to live successfully. When you live skillfully, you live with sense, and therefore life makes sense. If you walk in wisdom, you will live with purpose. But if you walk in foolishness, your life will be aimless. If you walk in wisdom, you will live with confidence, strength of mind and peace of heart and joy of life. But if you walk in foolishness, you will live in anxiety and fear and worry. If you walk in wisdom, you will walk in wholeness, body and soul and spirit connected together in Christ. Your mind, your emotions, your body will be intact. But if you walk in foolishness, you will be imbalanced. Life will be out of whack. Your world will be upside down. You begin to live for just the mind, or you just live for the body, or you live for the emotions. If you live in wisdom, you will live in contentment. You will be satisfied and fulfilled. But if you walk in foolishness, life will be incomplete. You will always be looking for the next thing, for the next high, for the next thrill. Most of all, when you live wisely,

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4: Now I could say it is wise to choose godly companions. The Bible talks about that. I could talk about how it is wise to win souls. It is foolish to live your life without being a witness for Christ. It's certainly first and foremost wise to choose Christ as our Savior. But I want to concentrate today on what Proverbs, and narrowing this down, narrowing the search, if you will, that it is wise to choose to discipline our appetites. There's a lot about this in Proverbs. Wisdom abstains from dangerous habits. And interestingly enough, the primary dangerous habit talked about in Proverbs is the use and the abuse of alcohol. Alcohol is a dangerous habit. Now, of course, we know the Bible teaches very clearly that drunkenness, the abuse of alcohol, is a sin. There are others who, regarding social drinking, drinking in moderation, which we are advised to do by many, believe that we can drink for relaxation or amusement or sociability, and that is fine. Others believe, as I believe, that we should completely abstain from alcohol. And then, of course, there are those who have a drinking problem, those who drink for the buzz. And I believe with all of my heart that the highest and best thing we can do, the wisest choice that we can make for the sake of our families, for the sake of our future, is to abstain totally from alcohol. Why? It's a wise decision to make. I believe it's so wise to abstain. Why? Well, there are physical reasons and emotional reasons and social reasons and spiritual reasons. We have a massive problem with alcohol in America. Most families have been hit hard at some level by the problem with alcohol. Now, make no mistake about it. I understand that alcohol is a socially accepted mind-altering drug. And it is a mind-altering drug. A legal mind-altering drug. If you are of age. I want to help you wise up regarding alcohol. So Proverbs 31 and verse 4 is a starting place. Proverbs 31 verse 4. It is not for kings, O Lemuel. It is not for kings to drink wine or for rulers to take strong drink. Verse 5. Lest they drink and forget what they have decreed and pervert the rights of the afflicted. All right, number one, rulers, leaders are not to drink, period. You say, well, I'm not a king. We are a kingdom of priests in Christ. We have all been given leadership and the responsibility of making decisions. Let me say that Old Testament priests were forbidden to drink. Don't turn to it, but just write down Leviticus 10:9. We're told that the priests are not to drink. You say, well, I'm not a priest, I'm not a preacher, I'm not a prophet. Oh, the Bible says that we are a kingdom of priests, that we are priests unto God.

0: Those who took the Nazarite vow of the Old Testament. Numbers 6, verse 3, Samson was a Nazarite who ruined his life by breaking his vow, by the way. But in the Nazarite vow, that one who made the promise was never to touch alcohol. It was an act of separation from the world. And God has called us to separate, to be different, to make a difference in the world. John the Baptist was a Nazarite. He was the forerunner of Christ, the one who said, "The Lamb of God, behold, look, the Lamb of God who takes away the sin of the world." And we, like John the Baptist, have been called to introduce people to Christ. If you are a Christian, a Christ follower, you have a big responsibility, and that is to advance the kingdom of God. And if you need a clear focus to do anything, you need a clear focus to do that. You need your head clear, your mind clear, your life clean before God. Look at Proverbs 23, chapter 23, verses 29 and 30. Who has woe? Who has sorrow? Who has strife? That's emotional problems. Who has complaining? Who has wounds without cause? That's physical problems. Who has redness of eyes? Those who tarry long over wine. Those who go to try mixed wine. Do not look at wine when it is red. Now, I do need to stop right here and say this is one of my key cases in point for my belief in total abstinence taught by the Bible. There are two kinds of wine described in the Bible. One that is fermented, one that is non-fermented. Basically grape juice. And oinos is the Greek word, which can mean fermented wine or unfermented grape juice. They're used interchangeably in Scripture. But the Scripture clearly says, do not tarry at the wine. Don't look at it when it sparkles in the cup. What does that describe? Fermentation, the bubbly. And when it goes down smoothly, but in the end it bites like a serpent and stings like an adder, and your eyes will see strange things and your heart utter perverse things. You will be like one who lies down in the midst of the sea, like one who lies on the top of a mast. They struck me, you will say, but I was not hurt. They beat me, but I didn't feel it. When shall I awake? I must have another drink. This shows the terrible cycle that those who are addicted to alcohol face. There's the promise, I'll don't touch it again, and then comes the desire, and then the bottle again, the drink again, and just over and over it is repeated. And I can tell you that there are people in this room today who will be the first, among the first to stand up here and say to you, because they've battled with alcohol and they've struggled with it, and many have come through this addiction in their lives, but they would be among the first to say to you, I wish I'd never touched it. The wisest thing you could do, teenager, the wisest thing that you can do, parents, is stay away from it. Did you know that 80%+ of teenagers whose parents drink will also drink? Did you know that 75% of parents who don't drink, their children don't drink? It's as simple as that in many ways. Alcohol steals brain cells, is damaging to your body. It's the leading cause of family violence, of car accidents and deaths. And many times people don't realize they have a problem. And so you've heard of interventions that take place, family and friends who confront the person who's got a problem with alcohol. So consider this today, a bit of a spiritual intervention. And if you do have an issue, a problem with alcohol, get the help you need. Jesus will set you free. Alcohol is an addiction. Jesus specializing in setting people free. Now, of course, one of the things that alcohol does is to assist you in loosening up. But the problem with loosening up with alcohol is so often we get out of control. And we are not to be under the dominion of the power of the control of anything else. People who are under the influence, of course, can become argumentative or abusive, even violent. They lose their inhibitions. They're more susceptible to seduction and temptation. Why? Because it's so foolish. Now you lack discernment. Everything that we're to do is to honor God. Our language, our attitudes, and what we eat, our appetites, what we drink. Let's don't live lukewarm or lazy in these spiritual disciplines. Choose wisdom over foolishness in every area of your life.
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0: Really, what we're talking about these days is the importance of choices. Even the smallest of choices has important and significant impact on our lives and eternal impact upon each one of us. The choices that we make form our character and even our commitment to Christ. So it's vital that we learn how to make wise choices, seeing things from God's perspective, and not make the foolish choices of this world, the disappointing choices that only hurt us and harm those around us. And while saying that, let me explode a myth. When you make godly choices, this is when you live life to the fullest. Please don't get the idea that as a follower of Jesus Christ and making good, wise, godly choices will be boring and joyless. Rather, when you follow Christ, there is great joy. There is great peace. There is incredible fullness and freshness for life every single day when you make the right choices. When you live according to God's plan for your life, it's really the only way to live. And friend, if you don't know Jesus as your Lord and Savior, this would be a great time wherever you are to bow your head and pray and receive Christ. You can pray a prayer that is as simple as this. Lord Jesus, I believe. I believe you died on the cross for my sins and rose again. So I turn from my sins. I trust in you and receive you as my Lord and my Savior. Invite Jesus into your life right now. And if you're doing that, please let us hear from you. We want to put materials in your hand that will encourage you in your new life in Christ. And for all of you who listen to PowerPoint each day, let me mention Twitter and Facebook is an opportunity to get to know me better and you better. 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
4: Acronyms appear every day in our conversations. For example, when texting, LOL means laugh out loud, and BFF means best friends forever. Here's an acronym that might help you when praying. ASK. A stands for asking. Jesus said, ask and it will be given to you. S stands for seeking. Jesus said, seek and you will find. K stands for knocking. Jesus said, knock and it will be opened to you. Is prayer really as easy as Jesus makes it sound? It is if you ask and keep on asking, seek and keep on seeking, knock and keep on knocking. And so the next time you ask, expect Jesus to RSVP.
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8: With SRM News, I'm Jason Walker. A veteran TV pastor has died.
9: TV evangelist James Robison died on Sunday. Reverend Robison leaves behind a decades-long legacy that reached far beyond the pulpit. Robison and his wife Betty founded global charity Life Outreach International that feeds needy children worldwide. Robison is also best known for his daily syndicated TV talk show, Life Today. Reverend James Robison was 82 years old.
8: That is correspondent Andrew Stewart. A sacred piece of 9/11 steel making its way across the nation.
10: They don't know what happened that day, and that's part of the foundation's mission is to never forget and to remind them that this is what happened that fateful day. It's the seminal moment for us as Americans in this century. Like World War II was for the 20th century, 9/11 is for the 21st century. So we got to keep that memory alive and not let it fade away into oblivion.
8: And he says it really is a moving experience.
10: It's a 21-foot piece of steel, weighs about 16,000 pounds. It's the memories of people who lost their lives on 9/11. It's considered sacred because the bodies were never recovered. So it's literally a graveyard. It's important to the foundation, and it's very moving to see it and to be able to be a part of it.
8: Yeah, spokesman Dan DeLeon. Violent weekend in Austin, Texas. Police say 10 random shootings, leaving 4 people wounded. No one has died. 2 people are now in custody, and a 3rd suspect is being sought. Police say the suspects apparently were stealing vehicles as they moved about. 3 people have been killed, 5 others injured, when a motorist slammed into numerous vehicles and pedestrians at a busy intersection Saturday night in Oakland, California. That crash still under investigation. This is SRN News.
4: Acronyms appear every day in our conversations. For example, when texting, LOL means laugh out loud, and BFF means best friends forever. Here's an acronym that might help you when praying. ASK. A stands for asking. Jesus said, ask and it will be given to you. S stands for seeking. Jesus said, seek and you will find. K stands for knocking. Jesus said, knock and it will be opened to you. Is prayer really as easy as Jesus makes it sound? It is if you ask and keep on asking, seek and keep on seeking, knock and keep on knocking. And so the next time you ask, expect Jesus to RSVP.
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11: If you looked up the word life in Heaven's Thesaurus, one of the first synonyms you'd find would be this one, pain. Yes, life has broken bones, bitter losses, and enemies you never saw coming. Today on Insight for Living, Chuck Swindoll points to Esther chapter 3, where a trusted official named Haman nursed an old grudge until it became a blueprint for genocide. Here's the point. Unchecked evil grows. and the only power strong enough to stop it is the grace of Jesus Christ. Beginning with Esther 3, verse 5, Chuck titled his message, An Evil Interlude.
12: When Haman saw that Mordecai neither bowed down nor paid homage to him, Haman was filled with rage, and he disdained to lay hands on Mordecai alone, for they had told him who the people of Mordecai were. Therefore, Haman sought to destroy all the Jews. Wait a minute. In Haman's mind is a learned trait. I hate the Jews. And he realized if he could ever be placed into power and ever have an opportunity to do something about it, he would not stop with one who wouldn't bow. He would exterminate the race. I have circled in my Bible, Haman sought to destroy all the Jews. Because you see, that's the way evil is. It grows in an exaggerated manner. He's not satisfied simply to kill Mordecai or to make his life miserable. Now he must kill the people of Mordecai. The plan for extermination unfolds rather quickly. The mind is very creative when it is spurred on by evil. Imagination runs creatively when evil is behind it. Watch. In the first month, which is the month Nisan, in the 12th year of King Ahasuerus, that is, the lot. We'll read later of the Feast of Purim. Purim is the plural of Pur. Lots. We'll read of that later. Lots were cast before Haman from day to day and from month to month until the 12th month, that is, the month Adar. We would read verse 7. In the first month, that is January, lots were cast, and they were cast through the month of December. Then Haman said to King Ahasuerus, I've got an answer. There is a certain people scattered and dispersed among the peoples in all the provinces of your kingdom. Their laws are different from those of other people, and they do not observe the king's laws, so it is not in the king's interest to let them remain. That's nothing more than extermination talk. And he's telling the king what the king wants to hear. He doesn't tell him the whole story. He doesn't mention the prejudice and the grudge, the long-standing anti-Semitism that goes back to his Amalekite roots, doesn't mention that. What's this about lots and casting lots and months and days and all of that? In a book, unfortunately, that's now out of print, Ray Steadman, The Queen and I on Esther, I find these words. What a strange procedure. But the casting of lots to determine a lucky day on which to do something was common practice in Oriental kingdoms. It is very similar to the practice today of shooting dice in order to select a propitious day for some activity. When the record says they cast it month after month till the 12th month, it doesn't mean they shook dice for a whole year in front of Haman. It means that every cast made stood for a different day. A cast was made for each day of the calendar, and if a propitious number, we might say, an evil omen, or some sense of significance aroused by the throwing of the dice, turned up that day was regarded as a lucky day. Thus, they went through 365 casts before they found the lucky day. When they found it, it was in the 12th month called the month of Adar. The whole process made it possible for Haman to go to the king and say, look, if you really want good luck in your life, if you want fortune to smile on you, there's only one way to do it. Get rid of these people. And the king bought it hook, line, and sinker. He loved the idea. Of course, it appealed to his conceit. Verse 9, if it's pleasing to the king, let it be decreed that they be destroyed. Did you hear what I read? Let's kill all these people. Let's finish them off.
13: When you are in a closed setting and you have a prejudiced counselor, and those are the only people that are giving you information, you come up with plans that are destructive. All the more reason to live an accountable life and to include in your circle people who are strong enough to tell you no, unwise, not good, too far. The king had none of that. And he said, let it be decreed that they be destroyed, and I will pay 10,000 talents of silver. Are you ready for how much silver that is? 375 tons. That's a lot of loot. Where would Haman get it? Probably from the homes that he would confiscate once he killed the Jews. He said, I will take all of this silver and I will place it in the hands of the king's treasuries. The king took his signet ring from his hand. That's the way they signed documents, in soft clay. Documents were written, rolled up, a piece of soft clay sealed it, and then the inscription from the king's ring was placed in the soft clay. It sealed it with the king's, let it be written, let it be done. He gave him the ring. Then the king, listen to how the writer, whoever this writer was, we're not sure. Listen to how he adds a thought in verse 10. Then the king took his signet ring from his hand, gave it to Haman, the son of Hammedatha, the Agagite, the enemy of the Jews. He had an old grudge. He had a long-standing hatred for the Jews. The king didn't need the money. He said in the next verse, the silver's yours. The people also. Do with them as you please. That is unbelievable. Sounds like Hitler in the 1930s, doesn't it? Somewhere at some time in that madman's mind, there was a break with logic, and he could say with the passing of his hand, just finish them off. Now, again, before all of our thoughts turn to those few notorious people we could name, let's not get far from home. Are you nursing a grudge? You have a face on your dartboard. You have a soul, an organization, former mate, former pastor, a church, a boss, a coach, someone that you revered and trusted who used you and or abused you. You have someone who has made it hard for you. And whatever the intricacies of the encounter, they're now gone. They're past. But you are determined to hold on to them. And someday, I'll get back. You say, well, Chuck, I'm a Christian. I know. Some of you who say that are. You think you still haven't the old nature? When you give vent to your old nature, can you not lust as you once lusted? Can you not be as selfish as you have ever been selfish in your life? Can't you be as vile with your lips? You know you can. And so could I. This nursing, this lingering grudge, this refusal to forgive grows and grows. It's silent. Oh, it's so quiet. You read nothing of Haman before chapter 3. He's not even in the picture. He's an adult by the time we meet him. But he comes ready to pounce. It is his moment. Life and pain are synonymous. You cannot escape the pain. If you're not careful, you will carry out the most heinous of sins. These are days of treacherous, terrible criminal cases in the courts. We read of night slashers, night stalkers, and homosexual killings. And we read of a man whose background now includes apparently over 60 murders of the worst kind, the kind I couldn't even read to a child. We watch them as they smile through their court proceedings, and we think, what an animal. And true. But that same animal nature resides in me and resides in you. It is there. It is wicked. It is vile. And were it not for the very presence and grace and deliverance of Jesus Christ, it would consume us and we would kill and not give it that much worry. How absolutely powerless we are to solve our own problem of evil. We're not the power of Christ given to us in daily doses, literally moment by moment doses. My grudge, my lack of forgiveness could grow to a grudge and grow to such thoughts as would shock you, and yours would shock me. There's no waiting. The plan is all set. Scribes are poised to write in whatever language for whatever province. Verse 12, scribes were summoned on the 13th day of the first month. He wrote it on the first month, and he let them live in the misery of it for 12. If he had his way about it, he would have them tortured, waiting those 11 long months for the gallows to be built and the graves to be dug. It was written just as Haman commanded to the king's satraps. He had thought this through. To the governors who were over each province, to the princes of each people. According to the script, each people according to its language. Whatever language, he had the scribe ready to write it. And it was written in the name of King Ahasuerus. Here, give it to me. And he sealed it with his ring. Every one of them. All 127 provinces. Let it be sent. And he had the runners there to take it. The couriers were ready. Verse 13, letters were sent by couriers to all the king's provinces. Look at the way he puts it, to destroy, to kill, to annihilate all the Jews. You haven't misread this or misheard it. Young and old, women and children. How dare they do that to Agag? I'll teach them a lesson. A copy of the edict was to be issued as law in every province, was published to all the people so that they should be ready for this day. Look at the incredible irony of the last verse. The couriers went out impelled by the king's command while the decree was issued in Susa, the capital. That's where Haman and the king lived. And look at the scene. And while the king and Haman sat down to drink, the city of Susa was in confusion. Yes, it can be planned. Such murderous things can be planned. And all the while, you can sip your booze and could care less. That's the way it is with evil. I draw three very valuable lessons from three major characters of this story. First from Mordecai, and then from Haman, and then the king himself. From Mordecai, I learned this. Always remember that there will be someone who will resent your independent devotion to the Lord. That's how it all started. Why don't you bow down to Haman, the prime minister? I am a Jew. My devotion to my Lord is such that I dare not do that. There will always be someone who will resent your independent devotion to the Lord. It will weaken your will if you forget that. Expect it. I've seen it in the military. I've seen it in neighborhoods. I've seen it in ministry. There will be resentment if your devotion to the Lord is too independent and you don't play those political games. Second, Haman. Never underestimate the diabolical nature of revenge. Listen to this. Never underestimate the diabolical nature of revenge. Don't underestimate your own ability to connive and get back. It'll poison your life if you do. Many, many a divorcee lives today consumed in the poison of an unforgiving spirit. Third, from the king, never overestimate the value of your own importance. Some wise counselor should have come up alongside Ahasuerus and said to him, "What is this you're allowing? It isn't worth it. Not even you are that important." It'll blind your mind if you do. There is an evil interlude in the lives of every one of us. Every one of us. You know, the Jews have never forgotten Haman. They're reminded of it at the Feast of Purim every year. Listen. During the dramatic reading of the Book of Esther in a Jewish synagogue at the Feast of Purim, the congregation will be found taking the part of a chorus and exclaiming at every mention of the name of Haman, "May his name be blotted out! May his name be blotted out! Let the name of the ungodly perish!" While boys with mallets pound stones and bits of wood on which that odious name is written. Did you know that? While the congregation is answering in antiphonal voice, "Let the name of the ungodly perish, may his name be blotted out," little boys are pounding on pieces of stone and wood that read, "Haman, Haman." He is to them the personification of vanity and cruelty. What do you do with all this? I think some of you are hearing this kind of teaching for the very first time in your life. For the first time, something from the Bible has grabbed your attention. And you may even be astounded that it's spoken so directly to where you live. First of all, let me say that you are in the company of other people who understand those kind of feelings. It's happened to all of us. At one time or another in every one of our lives, we have been shocked with the relevance of Scripture. It has cut like a hot knife through butter right into our hearts. And I want to warn you that if you don't do something about your grudge and your plan for revenge, either you will be eaten alive by it and do that which is horrible, or it'll take your life. You'll be turned over to torturers, internal torturers. And not even the finest counselor in the world can free you. At the risk of sounding simplistic yet again, I want to tell you that it is for this very reason that there once came a day that God invaded this polluted earth. It was for this very reason that we were not able to help ourselves, that the Lord Jesus helped us and let nails be driven into his hands and into his feet, and that vertical post lifted and dropped into a hole as he hung and died on a cross, so that whoever would believe in him would never perish in their own grudge and sin and evil and revenge. But somehow, in some wonderful way, God says that the blood that came from his body is like an internal detergent that will wash away your sins. Isn't that great? No words I could give you or anyone could give you will do that. But the blood of Christ will. What can wash away my sin? Nothing but the blood of Jesus. What can make me whole again? Nothing but his blood. We must bow our heads. Close your eyes, please. Let the blood wash away your sins. Let it make you whole again. You can't escape the evil. It's there. I can't even promise you that after giving your life to Jesus Christ, there will never be another thought of revenge. Ah, but then you'll have some built-in controls that will keep you, just like it keeps others around you who know the Lord Jesus, from carrying out the wishes of a wicked old nature. Right where you're sitting, you can experience the beginning of a transformation. You don't have to do a thing physically. Sometimes it helps if you do that, but for this decision, it's deep and it's personal. A simple prayer will do something like this in all sincerity. Heavenly Father, I live with this evil in me, and I cannot conquer it. I believe that Jesus died and he rose from the grave, and I believe that his death paid the penalty for my sins, and I take him into my life now. Thank you, Lord, for coming into my life. After making this decision, you'll need to grow, to begin a process of growth in the spiritual life, and that's what a church is all about. That's what Christian fellowship is all about, being accountable. Father, thank you for your grace that sees beyond our deepest need. Thank you for meeting us where we are, for talking straight to us in terms that even we can understand, for pulling from this tiny entry out of an ancient scroll named Esther a story as relevant as today's grudge and feelings of revenge. I pray that you would clear our hearts of all malice. Give us the ability to give that pain to you and resist all attempts at getting even, while you, through your power, deal with this unsolvable problem for us. Thank you in advance for doing miraculous things through us and even in spite of us. In the good name of our God, in the great name of our Lord Jesus, we pray these things. Amen.
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4: Acronyms appear every day in our conversations. For example, when texting, LOL means laugh out loud, and BFF means best friends forever. Here's an acronym that might help you when praying. ASK. A stands for asking. Jesus said, ask and it will be given to you. S stands for seeking. Jesus said, seek and you will find. K stands for knocking. Jesus said, knock and it will be opened to you. Is prayer really as easy as Jesus makes it sound? It is if you ask and keep on asking, seek and keep on seeking, knock and keep on knocking. And so the next time you ASK, expect Jesus to RSVP.
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8: With SRN News, I'm Jason Walker. A drone strike has targeted the United Arab Emirates' sole nuclear power plant. No one has been blamed for that. No major damage reported. World Health Organization declaring an Ebola outbreak in Congo and Uganda to be a public health emergency of international concern. More than 300 suspected cases and 88 deaths have been reported. Trump administration has run the names of 67 million voters through government databases as it looks for non-citizens and people who've died. The effort is fueling a push for more aggressive purges of state voter polls before the midterms. Thousands of people descending on the National Mall Sunday for Rededicate 250, a national jubilee of prayer, praise, and thanksgiving. This is SRN News.
4: Acronyms appear every day in our conversations. 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Here's an acronym that might help you when praying. ASK. A stands for asking. Jesus said, ask and it will be given to you. S stands for seeking. Jesus said, seek and you will find. K stands for knocking. Jesus said, knock and it will be opened to you. Is prayer really as easy as Jesus makes it sound? It is if you ask and keep on asking, seek and keep on seeking, knock and keep on knocking. And so the next time you ASK, expect Jesus to RSVP.
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4: Acronyms appear every day in our conversations. For example, when texting, LOL means laugh out loud, and BFF means best friends forever. Here's an acronym that might help you when praying. ASK. A stands for asking. Jesus said, ask and it will be given to you. S stands for seeking. Jesus said, seek and you will find. K stands for knocking. Jesus said, knock and it will be opened to you. Is prayer really as easy as Jesus makes it sound? It is if you ask and keep on asking, seek and keep on seeking, knock and keep on knocking. And so the next time you ASK, expect Jesus to RSVP.
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0: Welcome to Through the Bible. I'm so glad that you're here for another great adventure in God's Word. Now, in this study, Dr. J. Vernon McGee is going to tell us about how Abraham entertained angels without even knowing it. And we'll also see that the lush, well-watered plain where Lot lived was not all that he had hoped it would be. I'm Steve Schwetz, and I'll hold the doors of the Bible bus open while you climb aboard and find your seat. And while we get settled, let's listen to Dr. McGee share some insights about marriage.
1: I have a little bit of, I don't suppose you'd call it a poem, but someone has refined the statement that Matthew Henry made concerning the creation of Eve. And since we're talking now about Sarah, the wife of Abraham, why, I think it's proper to read this at this particular time. Will you listen? Not from his head, that she might rule over him, not from his feet, that she might trample on him, but from his side, that she might be equal to him, from under his arm, that he might protect her, and from under his heart, that he might love her. And that, may I say, is the true marriage relationship as given in the creation of Eve. And now we see it exemplified in the life of Sarah.
0: As Dr. McGee has said before, all great truths of the Bible are relevant in Genesis. And the more time that we spend in this book, the more that makes sense, doesn't it? Before we pray for our study, I want to note that the free notes and outlines that Dr. McGee will discuss in just a moment are available immediately in our app or over at ttb.org. Just look for our digital book, Briefing the Bible, or call 1-800-65-BIBLE if you'd rather have it sent by mail. Let's pray. Heavenly Father, thank you for the light of your word, and would you open the eyes of those who are in darkness so that they'll understand and respond in faith to your grace and mercy? Make each one of us strong in the power of your might and by your Holy Spirit. In Jesus' name we pray. Amen. We're off to Genesis 18 on Through the Bible with Dr. J. Vernon McGee.
1: Now, if you have the notes and outlines that we send out, follow along with us. We're in the 18th chapter of the book of Genesis. And as we said last time, as we entered this chapter, it seems that chapter 18 and 19 are rather detached from the story of Abraham. You wonder why it's put in here. But it actually is very important in many ways, which we'll have to reserve for a later date to talk about. But we find in chapter 18, we're with Abraham, and we see here a picture of what a blessed Christian life could be. And then in chapter 19, you can see actually when we go down to Sodom and join Lot down there, what a blasted Christian life is. And unfortunately, we have today both kinds among Christians. There are those today that have made really shipwreck of their lives. They have gotten entirely out of the will of God. And I wouldn't even suggest for a moment they've lost their salvation, but they sure lost everything else. And as Paul says, that they are saved so as by fire. Now, will you notice that we are with Abraham, and he's entertaining guests. We left off last time with Abraham having prepared a sumptuous bounty. He took a little calf. A servant killed it and prepared it, and the chef cooked it up, and they had veal steaks, or veal roast, I imagine, and all the trimmings that went with it. They had, we are told here, butter and milk. My, it was a real feast. And these three guests, Abraham entertains. And then we find that these guests are royal guests. Later on, we'll find out in the New Testament that it's suggested to us that some have entertained angels unawares. That was Abraham. He didn't know who he was really entertaining. Now, will you notice verse 9? And they said unto him, Where is Sarah thy wife? And he said, Behold, in the tent. It wasn't proper in that day. And as you know, even in the East today, for the wife to come out and be the one to entertain, especially when there were three male guests there. And now they ask about her. They make inquiry. And he said, I will certainly return unto thee according to the time of life, and lo, Sarah thy wife shall have a son. And Sarah heard it in the tent door which was behind him. Now, Sarah had her ear at the keyhole, I think, and she has been listening in. And they discover now, both Abraham and Sarah, that they are entertaining angels unaware. Now, Abraham and Sarah were old, verse 11, and stricken in age, and it ceased to be with Sarah after the manner of women. Therefore, Sarah laughed within herself, saying, after I am waxed old, shall I have pleasure, my Lord being old also? That is it possible that I'll have a son? And she laughs. Now, what kind of laughter is this? Well, I think this is the laughter that's just too good to be true. That's all. And again, may I remind you that I'm sure most of us have had experiences like that also. God has been so good to us. And on a certain occasion, we just laughed, as Abraham did. And then something happened that is just too good to be true. Just too good to be true. And that was the way Sarah laughed. But it frightened her, because the Lord said unto Abraham, wherefore did Sarah laugh, saying, shall I of a surety bear a child which am old? Is anything too hard for the Lord? This is just something too good to be true. It just can't happen to me. Is anything too hard for the Lord? At the time appointed, I'll return unto thee according to the time of life, and Sarah shall have a son. Then Sarah denied, saying, I laugh not, for she was afraid. And he said, nay, but thou didst laugh. She couldn't avoid the truth here, and she certainly is rather evasive. And now will you notice verse 16? And the man rose up from thence and looked toward Sodom, and Abraham went with them to bring them on the way. In other words, Abraham didn't have a front gate, so he walked out with them a little farther than the front gate to bid them goodbye. And as they walked out where Abraham lived, you could look down at Sodom and Gomorrah. I know that when we were in that land, it was amazing to me on a clear day how far you could see. That is, you can see from Jerusalem to Bethlehem, and from the ruins of old Samaria, you can see to Jerusalem. And you can see the Mediterranean Sea, and you can see the Sea of Galilee. And you can see Mount Hermon most any place. Tremendous. Now, the thing that is taking place here, Abraham walks out a ways with these guests, and they see Sodom and Gomorrah, the great resorts of that day. And it must have been a very delightful place to be, a beautiful place. Now, will you notice? The Lord said, shall I hide from Abraham that thing which I do? Now, up to this point, the Lord has not revealed to Abraham what he's going to do with Sodom and Gomorrah. He's going to destroy them. Shall he hide from Abraham that thing which I do? And will you notice the reason now God's not going to hide it from Abraham? Verse 18, seeing that Abraham shall surely become a great and mighty nation, and all the nations of the earth shall be blessed in him. Now, Abraham's going to have a tremendous influence. He's going to influence multitudes of people, and succeeding generations will be influenced by him. And that's true right here today on this radio. We're talking about Abraham. He's influencing all of us, friends. We can't avoid it. Now, God says, I better not hide it from him, because he'll get a wrong impression of me. Verse 19, for I know him, that he will command his children and his household after him, and they shall keep the way of the Lord. And this man Abraham, by the way, had discipline in his household to do justice and judgment, that the Lord may bring upon Abraham that which he hath spoken of him. Now, he said, I better tell Abraham. And the Lord said, because the cry of Sodom and Gomorrah is great, and because their sin is very grievous, I'll go down now and see whether they've done altogether according to the cry of it which is come unto me, and if not, I will know. In other words, God is saying now to Abraham,

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3: Be a fool and a wayfaring man, he needn't err therein. Now will you notice what happened? The men turned their faces from thence and went toward Sodom, but Abraham stood yet before the Lord. Abraham is now waiting before the Lord. And Abraham drew near and said, Wilt thou also destroy the righteous with the wicked? Now what was the first thing that entered his mind? The first thing entered his mind, of course, was Lot. He'd rescued him once. Now he's in danger down there. And he's wondering, I think he'd wondered about Lot and his relationship to God many times. But he at least believes he's a saved man. And he's asking God, what about the righteous? And after all, Abraham, I think, would have told you that there were many people, he thought, in the city of Sodom that were saved. And he couldn't understand God wanting to destroy, or that he would destroy the righteous with the wicked. What a picture we have here. He says, peradventure there be 50 righteous within the city. Wilt thou also destroy and not spare the place for the 50 righteous that are therein? Now Abraham begins with 50. He says to the Lord, Lord, suppose there are 50 righteous down there in Sodom. Would you destroy the city if there were 50 righteous? And you know that it's quite interesting. Will you notice this? He keeps on. That be far from thee to do after this manner, to slay the righteous with the wicked, and that the righteous should be as the wicked. That be far from thee. Listen to him. Shall not the judge of all the earth do right? Then may I say that's still a question that many people ask. Shall not the judge of all the earth do right? And there's an answer to it. The rest of the Bible testifies to the fact that the judge of all the earth always does right. Now, whatever God does is right. And if you don't think he's right, the trouble is not with God. The trouble is with you and your thinking. You're thinking wrong. You don't have all the facts. You do not know all of the details. If you did, you'd know that the judge of all the earth does right. We are wrong, he's right. And the Lord said, if I find in Sodom 50 righteous within the city, then I will spare all the place for their sakes. And Abraham thought that over. And Abraham answered and said, Behold, now I have taken upon me to speak unto the Lord, which am but dust and ashes. Peradventure there shall lack 5 of the 50 righteous. In other words, he says, if there are 45 there, would you destroy the city for 45? And God told him, if I find there 45, I'll not destroy it. And this makes the man a little bit bold. And he said unto him, again, he says, suppose there are 40. And the very interesting thing is, God says, I won't destroy it for 40. And Abraham keeps on bringing him down. He says, how about 30? And God says, well, if there are 30 there, I still won't do it. And he says, suppose that there are 20 there, I'll not destroy it. And, well, Abraham's overwhelmed now, and he takes another plunge. He says, suppose there are 10 there. Would you destroy it if there are 10? God says, if there are 10 righteous in the city, I won't destroy it. And we're told at this point, and the Lord went his way as soon as he had left communion with Abraham, and Abraham returned to his place. Now the question arises, why didn't he come on down below 10? I'll tell you why. At this point, he's afraid Lot is lost. And this disturbs him a great deal, so he's not going to come down any farther. But he could have come down, friends, to 1. He could have said, Lord, if there's 1 in that city that's righteous, would you destroy the city?

0: And you know what God would have said? If there's one that's righteous in that city, I'm going to get him out of that city, because I wouldn't destroy it if there's one righteous there. And you tell me, you say, how do you know that's the way it had been? Because that's the way it worked out. There was one righteous man there. Abraham didn't believe it, but God knew him. That was Lot. And God said, get out of the city. And God says, I can't destroy it till you are out. Did you know the tribulation, the great tribulation period, can't come as long as the church is in the world? Just can't come, friends. Because Christ bore our judgment. And the great tribulation is part of the judgment that is coming. And that's the reason that the church can't go. This is a picture of it. This is a glorious picture, if you please. And believe me, as we're going to see, Sodom and Gomorrah are a picture of the world. And what a picture. And what a condition the world's in today, very much like Sodom and Gomorrah. And that does not mean, friends, the Lord's going to come tomorrow, because I don't know and no one else knows, but he could come tomorrow. And this certainly would be in keeping with the condition and the carrying out of the picture that is here. Now, that is blessed fellowship with God. It's a picture of blessed Christian fellowship here with God. Now the picture changes. We live up yonder at Hebron on the plains of Mamre where Abraham dwelt. And now we go down to the city of Sodom where Lot dwells. Now I'm turning now to chapter 19 here. And as I do, I'm reading verse 1. And there came two angels to Sodom at even, and Lot sat in the gate of Sodom, and Lot, seeing them, rose up to meet them, and he bowed himself with his face toward the ground. Now, these two angels visit Lot in Sodom, and they announce judgment. They warn Lot to escape. And we find in this chapter, Lot leaves Sodom with his wife and two daughters. Then we have the destruction of Sodom and Gomorrah, and Lot's wife turns to a pillar of salt. And then we have Lot's awful sin. We'll hit high points here, but so far we are dealing with the verses as we go along, and we'll stay with that. Now you have that which is the blasted life. And don't forget it, this man Lot happens to be a righteous man. Hard to believe it. If I had only this record, I wouldn't believe it. But you see, Simon Peter, in his epistle, he talked about that righteous man vexed his righteous soul. Now, he lived in Sodom, but he never was happy down there. You see, Lot was a tragic day for him when he moved to Sodom. He lost his family. In fact, the matter is, he lost all of them when you look at the total picture, and it's tragic. Many a man today may be a saved man, but by his life and where he goes, where he lives, he loses his family, loses his influence, and loses his testimony. Now, I know Christians like that. I've been a pastor, and I have, in course of time, talked to some of the children of some of the leaders of the churches I've served. Hasn't been too long ago that the son of a leader of the church that I served said all he was doing was waiting for his dad to die in order to repudiate everything. He thought the whole thing was phony, that the Christian life was, and all he could see was hypocrisy and everything. All he was doing, of course, was telling about his home. What a phony his dad must be. And he's lost his son. He's lost his influence, I can assure you, in other places. But I wouldn't question his salvation. I think the man trusts Christ. But by his life, it's rather a phony sort of a life. Poor Lot, how tragic this is. Now let's look at this. And this is a sordid chapter. We get two of them in the book of Genesis that are really sordid. This is one of them. Now I'll read on. Verse 2. And he said, behold now, my lords, turn in, I pray you, into your servant's house, tarry all night, and wash your feet. These men must have had dirty feet. And, of course, if you'd walk from the plains of Mamre down to Sodom with just nothing on but sandals, your feet would need washing also. But again, I call your attention to the custom of that day, which was practiced by those that extended hospitality to strangers. And he says to them, ye shall rise up early and go on your ways. Now, Lot was sitting in the gate of Sodom, and I can't let that go by without calling attention to the fact that the ones who sat in the gate of a city were the judges. Now, this man Lot not only had moved to Sodom, but he got into politics down there, and here he is, a petty judge sitting in the gate. But he's a hospitable man. When these strangers came in, he invited them to his home, and they came in. And they, at first, though, were reluctant. They said, nay, but we'll abide in the street all night. We'll just stay outside. We don't want to inconvenience you. And they did this for a purpose, of course. He pressed upon them greatly, and they turned in unto him and entered into his house, and he made them a feast and did bake unleavened bread, and they did eat. Now, these men have another feast. They had a feast with Abraham. They now have a feast with Lot. And they brought out something here. They said, we'll stay on the street, sleep in the park. And Lot says, don't do that in Sodom. It's dangerous. Your life wouldn't be worth anything if you did a thing like that. And friends, may I say that maybe Los Angeles ought to change its name to Sodom. It wouldn't be safe for you to sleep on the streets of Los Angeles. In fact, it's not safe to be on the streets of Los Angeles at night. There are many women who live alone. They won't come out to church at night or any program at night. One dear saint of God told me, she said, I just locked my door at Brother McGee, and I do not open that door until the next morning at daylight. Says it's not safe in my neighborhood to even walk. Well, the days of Sodom and Gomorrah again, and practically for the same reason. And so they bring this out. Lot says, no, man, don't stay on the street. Wouldn't be safe for you. And he pressed upon them, and then they came in. Now notice this awful thing, verse 4. But before they lay down, the men of the city, even the men of Sodom, compassed the house round both old and young, all the people from every quarter. And they called unto Lot and said unto him, where are the men which came into thee this night? Bring them out unto us that we may know them. May I say this is a sickening scene. To me, this reveals the degradation of this city, the city of Sodom. And this is the name that's been put on that sin from that day to this, Sodom. Now, there was no attempt made, apparently, in the city of Sodom to have a church for this crowd and tell them that they're all right in spite of the fact that they practice this thing. May I say to you that the Word of God is specific on this, and you can't tone it down. This is an awful sin. Now we're going to see what happened at the home of Lot in the city of Sodom that night. We'll have to wait till next time. Until then, may God richly bless you, my beloved.
1: Well, like Lot, we live in a world filled with darkness. But in Psalm 34, King David offers hope. He says, the eyes of the Lord are on the righteous, and his ears are open to their cry. 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I'm Steve Schwetz, and I'll meet you back here next time as the Bible Bus rolls along.

0: 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Is this your story, too?
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6: With SRN News, I'm Jason Walker. TV evangelist James Robison died Sunday. He leaves behind a legacy reaching far beyond the pulpit. Robison and his wife, Betty, had founded global charity Life Outreach International, feeding needy children. He was also known for the daily syndicated TV talk show Life Today. James Robison was 82. A new report shows recent jobs have more impact than was first thought. Here's correspondent Ken Lorman.
7: Economists were upbeat about the April jobs report revealing payrolls were up 115,000 and unemployment steady at 4.3%. The Committee to Unleash Prosperity adds that with the most recent reductions, the federal workforce has shrunk by roughly 345,000 since the start of President Trump's second term. That's one of the largest post-World War II downsizings. The group adds that the April jobs report now indicates roughly 717,000 more private sector jobs were added during the same time frame. Ken Lorman reporting.
6: The Committee to Unleash Prosperity contrasts this data with the Biden administration, which added 116,000 federal workers, including at the IRS. As Democrats continue to block funding for programs they oppose, Senate Majority Leader John Thune says Republicans are working on legislative strategies to secure funding.
8: Reconciliation 2.0, and as you, the first one we did last year, which did literally a decade of legislating in one bill, now we're going to have to fund, the DHS, both ICE and CBP, through a reconciliation bill. But there is a talk now, because we have a third bullet available to us, a third legislative vehicle, of what a reconciliation 3.0 might look like.
6: SRN News.
9: Acronyms appear every day in our conversations. For example, when texting, LOL means laugh out loud, and BFF means best friends forever. Here's an acronym that might help you when praying. ASK. A stands for asking. Jesus said, ask and it will be given to you. S stands for seeking. Jesus said, seek and you will find. K stands for knocking. Jesus said, knock and it will be opened to you. Is prayer really as easy as Jesus makes it sound? It is if you ask and keep on asking, seek and keep on seeking, knock and keep on knocking. And so the next time you ask, expect Jesus to RSVP.
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0: Raising children is a challenge. We face both our children's natural resistance to authority and pressure from a culture that prizes autonomy. But God gives us grace as parents to meet the challenge. And today on Truth for Life, we'll learn why godly discipline is more loving than hands-off, rule-free parenting. Alistair Begg is teaching from Colossians chapter 3.
1: Well, let me say a word or two about the responsibility of the parents. Parents are to bring their children up in the nurture and admonition of the Lord. But how can children be expected to know their boundaries if their parents are clueless? How can they be expected to know what they're supposed to do or what they're not supposed to do if their parents are neglectful of their responsibilities, clear responsibilities as delineated in the Bible? And whatever decision Christian parents make about the ongoing education of their children, and there are many within our congregation that adopt all kinds of approaches, and we understand and recognize that. But whatever that decision is, one thing is true of every mom and dad in the congregation, and that is that they are responsible for the instruction of their children in the Word of God. It is their responsibility. The task is to be exercised by the parents in the face of all of the challenges of a world that doesn't agree. The insinuations of the evil one that come to us and say, you know, you shouldn't listen to all this stuff. It's old-fashioned. The Bible, if somebody had written the Bible at this point, they would never have included this. That's the kind of thing you hear. Or they'll say, but you need to be a pragmatic person. You just need to be as realistic as you can. And frankly, this doesn't work. Or you have them saying, you know, what you really need is self-help in this. You don't need Bible help. You don't need the Spirit's help. Psychology will be of far more help to you than theology. And at the heart of all of those kind of insinuations, which come ultimately from the evil one, at the heart of it all is the undermining of the Word of God. The design of the evil one is to get God's people to live their lives paying scant attention to the truth of the Bible, being prepared to affirm its authority, as we said at the end last time, being prepared to say we believe it entirely, and then to do absolutely nothing with it when it comes to the issues that we're dealing with now. Instruction begins at home. It has to do with creating a climate in which our children recognize that we are depending on the Bible and depending on the help of the Holy Spirit to try and do our level best to raise them according to the structures and definitions of the Bible, that we are on our best days sinful as well. I guarantee you that the child nurtured by a biblical view of the origin of life will enjoy in life a security that can never be experienced by the youngster schooled, for example, in evolutionary theory. How happy the son who can say, when I was a boy in my father's house, still tender and an only child of my mother, he taught me and said, lay hold of my words with all your heart. Keep my commands, and you will live. So the responsibility of the parents is essentially twofold. It is first of all that, the instruction of their children, and then the disciplining of their children. Here's where it gets challenging, isn't it? Disciplining our children, according to the Bible, is not an option. And doing it in the way that God says is absolutely essential. The social and political climate is one in which the rights of the child have been set out in such a way as to severely limit the potential of parental jurisdiction, the exercise of discipline. Old files from my drawer go way back, actually. 1996, the Supreme Court of Italy declares all punishment by parents of children as unlawful. The judgment states that the very expression correction of children expresses a view of child rearing that is both culturally anachronistic, historically outdated, and should in fact be redefined. Now what's happening here, you see, is the question is, does the creator of the universe know what he's talking about when he says this is how it works, or does he not? But as soon as you've removed the creator, then you have no one to whom you have to defer. You know, if God is dead, as Dostoevsky said, if God is dead, then all things are permissible. You know, all the bets are off. So this is not just a sort of cultural challenge to a small group of people who've got a weird perspective on the raising of children. This is actually a challenge to God Almighty. And you can go through the whole thing. Supreme Court of Israel declares it unlawful. 2000, South African Constitutional Court. Christian schools challenge it. Christian schools are told, you know, go home and don't come back. Well, here's the challenge. What are we going to do? Because if upholding and applying biblical guidelines takes place, then we face the challenge, don't we, of being hateful or abusive towards our children. That's what they say. The reason you couldn't do this is because it is inevitably hateful, it is abusive. But actually, nothing could be further from the truth. Surely there is a way to be abusive and hateful towards our children in any kind of structure, not least of all within the framework of a biblical parameters. And we see evidence of that. We read it every so often in the press, where people are just completely off the rocker and they've taken these things to extremes that are malevolent and bad and worthy of punishment. Absolutely no question about that. But you can't throw the entire thing out on the basis of the fact that people made a complete mess of the guidelines. No. Because the exercise of discipline is motivated by love. It's motivated by love. It's a love that seeks to prevent our children from reaching the end of their lives in a sorry state. And finding that the reason they end up in that sorry state is because they hated discipline, they spurned correction, they paid no attention to their parents. And of course, the Bible is very clear. Solomon is very clear. He who spares the rod hates his son, but he who loves him is careful to discipline him. It is only irresponsible parenting that leaves children to fend for themselves. When the writer of Hebrews picks the principle of disciplining of children up, he applies it to the nature of the work of God within our lives. He says, if you had earthly parents, you know you were disciplined by them for your good. This, and they do this because this is how God treats you. He disciplines you for your good. All discipline in the moment is painful, but later on it yields the peaceable fruit of righteousness. But if what you want is peace at any cost now, you can't expect the peaceable fruit of righteousness then. The first comes the pain, and then comes the pleasure. So the challenge is huge. I must say, now as a grandfather, you live this thing at least twice. You live with your own mistakes and disappointments and chaos, and then you watch as your children try their journey. And you have to stand back and go, bite your tongue. And say, no, that's not good. You say, yeah, it's a tough one. But listen, when parents do not establish this framework out of the gate, the challenge becomes greater with every birthday. I guarantee you. They are not all of a sudden going to roll over in their bed and go, you know what? Yeah, I love you, and I'll do everything you say. Now, the foolishness that is bound up in the heart of a child, which expresses itself in rebellion, will take more than words to dislodge. Now, how do I know that? Because the Bible says that. So, taking the responsibility seriously is tied to the lordship of Christ, and therefore it falls to the children to also take this seriously. Let's say a word or two under this third heading. Proverbs again, listen to your father who gave you life, and do not despise your mother when she's old. I take it actually that Paul assumes that children were present when this letter was read, certainly when the letter would have been referenced in the context of house gatherings and so on. It's worth noting in passing that age-based education within the framework of the church is a relatively new phenomenon. It's not a bad idea, but it is a different idea. And when you read in the Old Testament, you find that families were together under the instruction of God's word. For example, in Chronicles, where Jehaziel has the responsibility of delivering the Lord, the word, it says, all Judah stood before the Lord, their little ones, their wives, their children. And classically, when Ezra is invited to bring out the book and speak from it, he brought the law before the assembly, both men and women, and all who could understand. Now, this is of great importance because our children are sensible. They're bright. They're capable of understanding, and they are capable of understanding the clear instructions of the Bible and whether we as parents are actually embracing them, engaging with them, and being prepared to do what it says. And the instruction along these lines for children is not in the small print. It's not as if it's away at the end of something, hidden away. For example, when Moses is addressing the people in Leviticus 19, it says, and the Lord spoke to Moses, saying, speak to all the congregation of the people of Israel and say to them, you shall be holy, for I, the Lord your God, am holy. Full stop. Next sentence. Every one of you shall revere his mother and his father. That's the first thing. Say to Israel, you are to be a different kind of people in the world. Every one of you shall revere his mother and his father. Now, it's not an absence of clarity, I say to you again. It is the duty of children, or as you say, the duty. It is the duty of children to honor, respect, and obey their parents, to submit to their correction, to accept their instruction. My son, give me your heart and let your eyes observe my ways. Give me your heart and let your eyes observe my ways. There's the rub for some of us. For their eyes observe our ways, and our ways are at cross purposes to the instruction. I wonder if you ever had one of your kids say to you, I don't think you love me. And then they said to you, because you never discipline me. That's why I know you don't love me. They didn't say, because you didn't give me things. Now, we must draw this to a close, and we need to say a couple of things importantly. First of all, we recognize that parents are not infallible. Parents are not infallible, but the Word of God is infallible. So we are simply standing in between God Himself and our children, in the way that I am standing in between God Himself and you as this congregation. For I will give an answer to God for all the words that I have spoken to you, formally and informally. That's what the Bible says. Step up if you'd like this challenge. But it falls to you as a dad. It falls to you as a mom, and it falls to you as a boy or a girl. The Bible is really clear. When we get letters, and we get hundreds of letters from prisoners, it is a traceable fact that many of them, when they tell us their story, say that they find themselves incarcerated now as a result of decisions that they made along the journey of their lives, which began with contempt of parental authority and discipline. Children, obey your parents in everything. Everything, does that mean if they tell you to go steal things from Target, you're supposed to? Clearly not. Obedience is only in such things that concur with the law of God. who is sufficient for these things? My heart goes out to our young families. It does. Those of us who have been around a little while understand this. I mean, this is a Friday, August the 13th, from Scotland. The latest piece from the Scottish government. Children as young as 4 will be allowed to change their name and gender at school without their parents' consent under new guidelines issued by the Scottish government. So you can send your children into an alien environment and they can do whatever they jolly well please there. You don't have to be contacted about it. They will come home and tell you, and their teachers will reinforce it for you. Can it possibly be? Children, what a gift. And they are a gift. Let's remind ourselves of that. Let's remind ourselves that our children are only loaned to us for a little while. You say, well, I can tell you're getting old now. You call it a little while. Because 0 to 5 seems like eternity. Yeah? But 5 to 18 is a moment in time. Let's remind ourselves that they're cute, but they're also corrupt. That they're lovely, but that they're lost. They're estranged from the womb. They go astray from birth, speaking lies, which is, of course, a problem, isn't it? Unless, of course, you're reading the Sunday Review on January the 5th, 2018. Is your child lying to you? That's good. Why do some children start lying at an earlier age than others? What separates them from their more honest peers? The short answer is, they're smarter. It comes down to the Bible again, doesn't it? The Bible says this is a problem. Some crazy psychologist says this is actually the answer. So they need God's law to show them where they're wrong, to show them that they can't climb up a ladder to God's acceptance, to show them that they are in need of God's grace, to help them understand that when they make a hash of it, when they stumble and fall on their face, there's more grace in Jesus than there is sin in their little hearts. And we finish this up acknowledging that we live in a culture that is increasingly corrupt. We live in an environment, big church, that is in many ways in danger of becoming entirely compromised in these things. And that is why our children are confused. For confused they are. And that's why I say to you, if the parents don't get it, if the parents are clueless, you're going to live with confused children. There's no possibility of it being otherwise. And that's why we need the clarity of the Bible. Last week, in the people that I met, there was a fellow from California, big tall man, a basketball coach apparently, and his 12-year-old son. So I said to him, I said, hey, I said, I used to be 12. He looked at me like, oh, really? I said, yeah, it was 57 years ago. And the father said, is there something that you would say to him as a 12-year-old boy? So because I had just been preaching along these lines, yeah, I said to him, I said, yeah, keep your story simple. Keep your story simple. Look entirely to Jesus. The guy said, is that it? I said, that's it. It's fascinating, isn't it? That from the birth narratives, you've got this long period of silence. And then Jesus reappears at the age of 12. He's in the temple. He's in discussion with the people. He's really missing from his family retinue. They search for him. They find him. You remember that encounter. It's described for us there. And it says then that he went down with Mary and Joseph and was submissive to them. And he increased in wisdom and in stature and in favor with God and with man. The lady who wrote Once in Royal David's City captured something of this when in about verse 3 of that, having introduced us to Jesus and his birth, she writes, "For he is our childhood pattern. Day by day like us he grew. He was little, weak, and helpless. Tears and smiles like us he knew. And he feeleth for our sadness, and he shareth in our gladness." In short order, young people, Jesus, who is for you, as you trust in him, the author and finisher of your faith, he understands better than you can ever know what it is to be an obedient son.
0: Listening to Truth for Life with Alistair Begg. He'll return in just a few minutes to close today's program. We hope you have been benefiting from this series titled The Christian Family, as we're learning parents are responsible for training children in the truth of Scripture. And to do this well, it's important to know God, know His Word, and to be able to teach and apply the lessons from Scripture in a clear and understandable way. The book we're recommending to you today will help you do that. It's titled, How to Teach Kids Theology, Deep Truths for Growing Faith. It's written for families, but it's being used by Christian school teachers and children's ministry leaders as well. And instead of focusing on Bible stories, this is a book that guides you to teach your children the deeper understanding of who God is and what He's done. As the authors point out, we can't teach kids kitty-cat theology and expect them to have lion-like resolve. For their resolve to be great, they will need to be shown that God is great. And this comes by teaching good theology to kids, a knowledge of God that is true. How to Teach Kids Theology walks you through how to share foundational biblical truths with your family, whether you have young children, teens, or even college-age children. 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
1: Father, steer us away from any thoughts of moralism and pulling up our socks. We all know we need to do better, but we all know that all day, every day, we're entirely dependent on the work of your Spirit. Forgive us for our failures. Forgive us, Lord, for listening to the chatter of a surrounding culture rather than listening to the voice of you who created the children. Help us as boys and girls who are present in under the sound of my voice right now to realize what an adventure it is to live in the light of God's Word, to trust in Jesus as Savior, to submit and live for Him, and in so doing, to obey our mothers and fathers. Thank you, Lord Jesus Christ, for your example of humility and servanthood. And in your name we pray. Amen.
0: I'm Bob Lapine. None of us are perfect parents. Tomorrow we'll learn how to address some of the most common mistakes well-meaning parents can make. The Bible teaching of Alistair Begg is furnished by Truth for Life, where the learning is for living.
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3: Acronyms appear every day in our conversations. For example, when texting, LOL means laugh out loud. And BFF means best friends forever. Here's an acronym that might help you when praying. ASK. A stands for asking. Jesus said, ask and it will be given to you. S stands for seeking. Jesus said, seek and you will find. K stands for knocking. Jesus said, knock and it will be opened to you. Is prayer really as easy as Jesus makes it sound? It is if you ask and keep on asking, seek and keep on seeking, knock and keep on knocking. And so the next time you ASK, expect Jesus to RSVP.
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3: Acronyms appear every day in our conversations. For example, when texting, LOL means laugh out loud, and BFF means best friends forever. Here's an acronym that might help you when praying. ASK. A stands for asking. Jesus said, ask and it will be given to you. S stands for seeking. Jesus said, seek and you will find. K stands for knocking. Jesus said, knock and it will be opened to you. Is prayer really as easy as Jesus makes it sound? It is if you ask and keep on asking, seek and keep on seeking, knock and keep on knocking. And so the next time you ASK, expect Jesus to RSVP.
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5: With SRN News, I'm Jason Walker. All four crew members ejecting safely after a pair of Navy jets collided and then crashed during an air show at a military base in Idaho Sunday. All four are in stable condition. It could have been catastrophic. A drone strike targeting a nuclear power plant in the United Arab Emirates. So far, no one has claimed responsibility. World Health Organization has declared an Ebola outbreak in Congo and Uganda to be a public health emergency of international concern. 300 cases, 88 deaths have been confirmed. The Trump administration has run the names of some 67 million voters through government databases as it looks for non-citizens and possibly even some individuals who have died. This is SRN News.
3: Acronyms appear every day in our conversations. For example, when texting, LOL means laugh out loud, and BFF means best friends forever. Here's an acronym that might help you when praying. ASK. A stands for asking. Jesus said, ask and it will be given to you. S stands for seeking. Jesus said, seek and you will find. K stands for knocking. Jesus said, knock and it will be opened to you. Is prayer really as easy as Jesus makes it sound? It is if you ask and keep on asking, seek and keep on seeking, knock and keep on knocking. And so the next time you ASK, expect Jesus to RSVP.
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3: Acronyms appear every day in our conversations. For example, when texting, LOL means laugh out loud, and BFF means best friends forever. Here's an acronym that might help you when praying. ASK. A stands for asking. Jesus said, ask and it will be given to you. S stands for seeking. Jesus said, seek and you will find. K stands for knocking. Jesus said, knock and it will be opened to you. Is prayer really as easy as Jesus makes it sound? It is if you ask and keep on asking, seek and keep on seeking, knock and keep on knocking. And so the next time you ASK, expect Jesus to RSVP.
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6: Walking in step with Him, there is peace. There is tranquility. There is contentment. There is joy. There is satisfaction. Troubles, heartaches, trials, burdens, yes, but beneath all that, learning how to trust Him, getting insight, seeing things I've never seen before, know a different way to help somebody. In other words, when you're walking in step with Him, listen carefully, you cannot lose. You cannot lose walking in step with Him.
3: Do you have that kind of peace, tranquility, and joy that Dr. Stanley just mentioned? If not, you may be out of step with God. Today on In Touch, the teaching ministry of Dr. Charles Stanley, you'll be challenged to make a practice of aligning your life with Christ's life. Here's Dr. Stanley's message to lay the groundwork for walking in step with God.
6: Have you noticed if you're walking with someone rather briskly and you're walking in step with each other, it seems to be easier to walk, more freely, more pleasurably? There's just something about walking in step, and then somebody gets out of step, and just psychologically, something just happens on the inside of you. Well, the same thing is true when you and I are talking about walking with God, walking with the Lord Jesus Christ. Walking with Him, in step with Him, is one thing. Out of step is something entirely different. And I want you to turn to the fourth chapter of Ephesians, and this is where I want us to begin in this message. And I want us just to read those first three verses of that chapter. And while you're turning there, the first three chapters of Ephesians is all about what God has done for us in our salvation experience, and then the awesome spiritual treasures that are ours as a result of that. Then when he comes to the fourth chapter, he talks about how we're to live. How we're to live on the basis of two things, who we are and what we have. Who we are followers of Jesus Christ, and what we have is we have Him living on the inside of us, living His life in and through us. And throughout Paul's epistles, he's reminding us that we're in Christ and He's in us and He's working and living His life out through us. And so when he begins his fourth chapter, this is the reason he says, therefore, based on those first two things, therefore I, the prisoner of the Lord, implore you, plead with you to walk in a manner worthy of the calling with which you've been called, with all humility and gentleness, with patience, showing tolerance. Now, that doesn't mean just tolerating somebody. It means making allowances for their mistakes and so forth, for one another in love, being diligent to preserve the unity of the Spirit in the bond of peace. Now, a lot of things we could say about the rest of that passage, but what I want us to look at primarily is this whole issue of walking in step with God. Now, we talk about walking with Him, and we say, well, I know He's walking with me because He says He'll never leave me nor forsake me. It's one thing for me to be saved. It's something else for me to walk in obedience to the Lord, in step with Him, which is what that's all about, and in a relationship with Him that makes it possible for me to enjoy life. God did not mean for us not to enjoy life. That is, righteousness and holiness doesn't mean you stop enjoying life. Righteousness and holiness and obedience, those three together make up the key to living a life that is enjoyable and is fruitful and so forth. So, in light of that, I want us to notice two or three things. And the first one, I want to clarify this whole meaning of the idea of walk. For example, when Paul uses that word, here's what it means. It means to walk about. Peripateo is a Greek word, which means to walk about. And what he's talking about is the way we live our life. And so when he says in this passage here, he says, I implore you to walk about, that is, to walk in a manner that is worthy of the calling with which you've been called, so that our lifestyle, this is what he's talking about, how do we live our life? And if I should ask you this morning, is your lifestyle one in which you are daily walking in step with the Lord as He gives you guidance and leadership in your life? Are you out of step with Him? That is, who are you in step with? So when he talks about walking here, he's talking about your lifestyle. And he says many things about walking here. But I want you to notice that first of all. And then notice what he says here when he says, in keeping with the calling with which you've been called. Now somebody says, well, God's never called me. I'm not a preacher. I'm not this. I'm not that. That's not what he's talking about. The truth is, all of us have been called. You wouldn't be sitting here, more than likely, if you were not. And there are really four calls that God issues to every person. And the first call is a call to salvation. And that's what he's doing in a person's life when they get under conviction. They don't know what's happening in their life and can't figure it all out and so forth. So he's calling them to salvation. The second calling, once they're saved, is a call to sanctification, which means to live a godly life. It is something that happens once and for all at salvation. That is, he sets us apart as a child of God for the purpose of God. And secondly, it is a cleansing process that goes on continually. And the third calling is a call to service. There's nowhere in the Bible that God says, well, now that you're saved, relax. But he talks about our serving him. So the third call is a call to service. The fourth call is a call to accountability. And that is not only accountability in this life, but accountability of the judgment. So we all have those four calls. So I want to ask you this morning, have you heard the call to be saved and surrendered to him? Secondly, have you heard the call to sanctification, and that is to live a godly life? You say, I haven't heard that, then you weren't listening, because that began the moment you were saved. The third call is a call to service. You say, I haven't heard that one either. You haven't been listening. There's no such thing as God calling a believer to sit down and do nothing for the kingdom of God, when the way he gets the gospel to the world is through us. And the call to accountability, that's the call most folks don't want to think about. Accountability, that's way out yonder in the future somewhere. The truth is, you and I are accountable to him every single day of our life for all of our words and actions and deeds. And so, when he says in this passage, when he says, therefore, I, the prisoner of the Lord, speaking there because he is in prison, he says, implore you to walk in a manner worthy of the calling with which you've been called. That is, when you look at who called you, Jesus Christ, the Son of God. When you look at who called you, God, the Creator and our Father. When you look at who called you the Lord of life. When you look at who called you the Jesus who lives inside of every single one of his children. Think about this. He says, I implore you to walk in a manner that's worthy of that. And he says that in different ways in other epistles also. Walking in a manner worthy. What he's simply saying is this. That here is God's standard over here. This is his standard. This is who he is. Let's just put it who he is. And then here's who we are. What he's saying is, I want you to live in such a way that it's all balanced. Not that Jesus is here and you're out yonder in the left field somewhere, but walk in a manner worthy. That is, you look like who you say you are. You and I look like who we say we are, who we claim to be. So let's think about that for a moment. Who are you? The Bible says that once you're saved, you are a child of God. And that you and I are representatives of his. We are ambassadors of Jesus Christ on this earth. And when he says in this passage that we are to walk in a manner that is worthy of who we are, then think about what we do. We represent him. We're his ambassadors. We speak for him. That is, he's left us here in order to do what? To live out in this life, a life, listen, that watch this, that looks like his. You say, oh, I can never look like Jesus. We're not talking about physical. We're talking about something that's far more impressive, far more powerful than a human physical fleshly body. We are to walk in such a manner that our character, conversation, and conduct is so much like his that somebody can't miss him who lives inside of us. Living the Christian life, and you hear me say this often, is serious business. We're ambassadors of the Son of God. We represent the Lord Jesus Christ. And when he says, I implore you to walk that way, he says it's essential, it's who we are. And if you'll think about this, we are an extension of his life. He's in heaven. We are exhibitions of his love when we love other people. We're demonstrations of his power when God works through your life and my life in the life of someone else. So we are very important in the eyes of God. And it's not a matter of prideful importance. It's a matter of submission to his will and allowing him to live and work within us. So in order for all that to happen, you and I have to learn how to walk in step with him. It's easy just to walk around. But to walk in step with someone, you keep cadence with them and so forth. And there is something, and the next time you take a walk, your husband or wife or friend, and you all take a little brisk walk, you just remember, when you're walking in cadence with the other person, it's easier. When you are here and they're back there somewhere, it's a whole different story. So I would ask you this morning, that being true, how is your walk with the Lord Jesus Christ? Could you say, man, I'm in a mess. I'm stumbling all over the place. I don't know where I am. I think sometimes I'm running in God's backyard and I'm up here. I don't know where I am in life. Well, I want you to listen carefully, because I'm going to help you if you let me. I want to show you how you can walk in step with the Lord Jesus Christ. And it's pleasant and it's wonderful and it's exciting. And you know, once you get a, listen, once you start walking in step with Him, you will never be satisfied walking out of step with Him. Because the truth is, all of us this morning are walking in one of two ways. I'm in step or I'm out of step. And so only you can decide that, and it's not for someone else to tell you what that's all about as far as your personal life's concerned. So let's think about, what does that kind of walk look like? And as Paul says, when you walk in step with Him, your life is going to look different. In fact, he says in the 6th chapter of Romans, he said, once you and I trust Jesus as our Savior, we begin to do what? To walk in newness of life.

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3: I'm not arguing with him. Don't have things in my life that shouldn't be there. But I want to just lay these out for you to think about, if you will. And the first word is surrender. Now, this is where, for most people, it all begins and stops, because they don't want to surrender themselves to God. But this is the first step. That is, if I'm going to walk in step with the Lord Jesus Christ, I must surrender my life to Him. That settles the issue, that now I acknowledge that, listen, that He's the one who's giving the direction about which way we're going. When He says to the left, we go to the left. When He says to the right, we go to the right. In step with Him means, listen, I'm following Him. Now, following Him doesn't mean He's out yonder somewhere, but He and I are walking in step with each other. But before I can do that, I have to surrender my will to Him, my desires to Him. It's what He wants. Now, He's the one who's leading. So it comes to a matter of surrender. And when you think about, well, what am I going to surrender? Well, it's not a matter of what you're going to surrender. It's, listen, the biggest problem we have is not things, it's self. Self-will. What is it I must surrender to Him? I must surrender my rights to myself and say, now, I'm going to walk a godly life. And in order to do that, Lord, here's my life. So the first one is surrender. Now, that's pretty evident. Now, the second word is sensitivity. Now, why do we say sensitivity? Very important. How are we going to walk in step with Him if we don't listen to Him? And I hear people, not too often, but and Christians who've been Christians a long time, well, I don't think I've ever heard God speak. Well, I can tell you right now, if you never hear God speak and you never hear Him give you any direction for your life, then you're not walking in step with Him. You can't walk in step with the Lord Jesus Christ and never listen to Him. Somebody says, well, I'm trying to do the best I can. Did you know that the Bible never says do that? The Bible never says do the best you can. The Bible says we're to trust Him. We're to rely upon Him. We're to lean upon Him. I must learn to listen to God. And the one thing that I prayed most about my children when they were very, very small, the one specific thing I prayed above all else, trusting God to get them saved early in life, is to teach them how to listen to God. I can remember when I realized that both of them knew how to listen to God. Both times, it was in two separate times, but both times we were praying. I was praying with Beck one time, Andy the other time, and when they started praying, I remember exactly where I was and where they were. I can remember thinking, God, He knows and she knows how to listen to you. What greater lesson can you teach your children? And yet we as parents oftentimes, we don't know how to listen to them. And so if you don't know how to listen to them, how are you going to walk in step with them? Because watch this, He gives direction. In other words, God doesn't say, report for duty. We report for duty and get direction. You have to learn to listen to Him. And I wonder if you know how to listen to Him. You say, well, I just come to church and I listen to the pastor preach and I think that's all that's needed. And so I just go from there. Well, let me tell you why that won't work. I can remember, I used to be in the Air Force ROTC when I was in college, and at some point in that period of time, we had lots of drills and so forth, and one of them was to march the rest of the company around the field. And so it came my time, and I'm going along doing fantastic, and all of a sudden something gets my attention. And the moment it got my attention, I got out of step. And I had to bring everything to a halt. It was very embarrassing to me. Because here's everybody else walking in step, I get out of step, and they get confused. And I think about how many times have I been out of step. Because something got my attention, listen, that wasn't in the pathway in which Jesus may be leading me. And ask yourself,

0: the question. How many times have you been drawn away or something came along and got your attention? Next thing you know, you're heading another direction. You can't even believe you went in that direction. You got out of step. We get on our kids because we say you're not listening. And the truth is we do the same. You cannot walk in step with God until you learn to listen to him. You say, well, is that difficult? No. Can you do it instantaneously? Probably not, if you never have. But I'll tell you one thing. If you say to him, God, I want to learn how to listen to you. I want to hear you. I want you to speak to my heart. When you submit your will to the Lord Jesus Christ, and you submit your will on the basis that you want to hear God, not so you can get what you want, but so you can do what he wants you to do, God's going to speak to your heart. And you've heard me say this before. I remember a gentleman in his 70s who called. I call him back the next day, and I'll never forget what he said. He said, I've been listening to you all these years and learned this, that, and other, and so forth. And he said, but yesterday, I believe God told me to call you. And so we got in a conversation, and, you know, I mentioned to him what we'd been doing and so forth, and been praying for a building, and I finally told him I'd found one that cost $2 million, and I said, it cost $2,700,000, and I said, but I believe I can buy it for $2 million. He said, you think you can buy it for $2 million? I said, yes. He said, I can handle that, and wrote us a check for $2 million. Now, that wasn't the important thing to me. The important thing is just what he said. He said, you know, I'm 70, whatever it might be. He said, for the first time in my life, yesterday I knew that God had spoken to me. And I think about how many people who are Christians who can't put their finger on a time when they can say, I know that God spoke to my heart and told me what to do at this point in my life. You're going to walk with him and walk in step with him. You have to learn to listen. You say, well, how do I do that? First of all, you got to want to. Secondly, you got to feel like that you need to. And then you might check yourself out and ask yourself the question, why do I want to do it? And I think about what Jesus said in the 8th chapter of John. This 8th chapter is a fantastic chapter about what's going on in his life. And he says, for example, the 28th verse. So Jesus said, when you lift up the Son of Man, then you'll know that I'm in he, and I do nothing. Listen, I do nothing on my own initiative, but I speak the things the Father taught me. And he who sent me is with me. He has not left me alone, for I always do the things that are pleasing to him. You know why? Because he listened to the Father. The only way for us to walk in step with him is to listen to him and learn his ways.
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1: 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What can believers expect when they're walking in step with the Lord? Here's A Moment with Charles Stanley.
0: Now let's think for a moment of some of the things you can expect when you begin to walk in step with Him. First of all, you get to know Him better and more intimately. Most people know Jesus as a biblical character, just like some of the other characters in the Scripture. You'll get to know Him better. What do I mean by that? You'll get to know Him in an intimate way, that He's a personal friend, that He's with you all the time, that He has the best in mind for you. You'll begin to understand who He is in a way that you've never known before. You'll begin to see things from His perspective. That is, you'll see good where you've not seen good. You'll see evil where maybe you've not seen evil. You'll see things that you've never even thought were important in your life, and all of a sudden, they become very important from His perspective. You'll go where you would never choose to go. Because you see, some people have the idea that if you walk with the Lord, it's just going to be ease, comfort, and pleasure, and prosperity. No, and sometimes you hear people talk about that. It's not true. It wasn't true in His life. It wasn't true in the Apostle Paul's life. It's not going to be true in our life. The Scripture says, "For you have been called for this purpose, since Christ also suffered for you, leaving you an example for you to follow in His steps." When we walk in step with Him, He will lead us to go into those places that do what? That deepen that intimacy, that grow us up and mature us spiritually, and that make us the men and women He created us to be.
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5: Acronyms appear every day in our conversations. 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Here's an acronym that might help you when praying. ASK. A stands for asking. Jesus said, "Ask and it will be given to you." S stands for seeking. Jesus said, "Seek and you will find." K stands for knocking. Jesus said, "Knock and it will be opened to you." Is prayer really as easy as Jesus makes it sound? It is if you ask and keep on asking, seek and keep on seeking, knock and keep on knocking. And so the next time you ASK, expect Jesus to RSVP.
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5: Acronyms appear every day in our conversations. For example, when texting, LOL means laugh out loud, and BFF means best friends forever. Here's an acronym that might help you when praying. ASK. A stands for asking. Jesus said, "Ask and it will be given to you." S stands for seeking. Jesus said, "Seek and you will find." K stands for knocking. Jesus said, "Knock and it will be opened to you." Is prayer really as easy as Jesus makes it sound? It is if you ask and keep on asking, seek and keep on seeking, knock and keep on knocking. And so the next time you ASK, expect Jesus to RSVP.
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8: With SRN News, I'm Jason Weicker. One of America's leading evangelists has died. James Robison was 82. Continued bloodshed between Moscow and Kyiv. Ukrainian forces conducting large-scale strikes on Russia.
9: Over the weekend, one of Ukraine's largest drone strikes on Russia killed at least four people, including three near Moscow, and wounded a dozen others, according to local authorities. Debris also fell on Russia's largest airport without causing damage. Ukrainian President Vladimir Zelensky saying his country was entirely justified. Russia has repeatedly launched similar attacks on Ukraine's capital and other cities during the war. Ukrainian authorities saying Russian drone strikes over the weekend wounded eight people. I'm Julie Walker.
8: Well, thousands of people descending upon the National Mall Sunday for rededicate 250, a national jubilee of prayer, praise, and thanksgiving, a gathering aimed at celebrating 250 years of independence, as well as calling believers across America to unite in worship, repentance, and prayer. Among those praying for America during the event, House Speaker Mike Johnston.
10: Almighty God, we ask that you hear these solemn petitions. Just as we, in the beginning, dedicated this land to your most holy name, today, here, Lord, in this 250th year of American independence, we hereby rededicate the United States of America as one nation under God.
8: In Austin, Texas, 10 random shootings over the weekend, leaving four people wounded. Two other people now are in custody, and a third suspect is being sought. Police say the suspects were apparently stealing vehicles as they moved about. This is SRN News.
5: Acronyms appear every day in our conversations. For example, when texting, LOL means laugh out loud, and BFF means best friends forever. Here's an acronym that might help you when praying. ASK. A stands for asking. Jesus said, ask and it will be given to you. S stands for seeking. Jesus said, seek and you will find. K stands for knocking. Jesus said, knock and it will be opened to you. Is prayer really as easy as Jesus makes it sound? It is if you ask and keep on asking, seek and keep on seeking, knock and keep on knocking. And so the next time you ASK, expect Jesus to RSVP.
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12: 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We're so glad you're here to listen. Today's message from Pastor Alan is called, Does the Church Belong in Politics? Special guests David Barton and Tim Barton.
14: Well, I'm delighted to welcome back to World Outreach some friends of our congregation and some people and an organization for whom I am very, very grateful. David Barton and his wife Cheryl and Tim and his family are with us this weekend, and they lead Wall Builders, which do an amazing job of reminding us of our heritage. But they do far more than that, so I've asked David and Tim to join me this morning for a conversation, because I wanted you to have some exposure to the things that they're doing beyond just reminding all of us that we didn't pay attention in history class. Thank you for taking some time. You remind us consistently that we're not as well-versed in our history as we might be, but Wall Builders and your whole organization are engaged in some things far beyond just reminding churches of that. And I wanted to give a little broader exposure to that because I think it's so important. I had the privilege, Kathy and I had the privilege a few months ago of being a part of your legislators' conference, which you do on an annual basis with legislators from across the states, and helping them think about issues that are in their state with biblical worldview issues. I don't know which one of you want to respond to that. Can you tell us a little bit about that initiative and what it involves and the kind of fruit you've seen from it?
15: Yes, sir. So one of the things, broad picture, in case anybody doesn't know, is we do primarily stuff with American history. Working with our original historic collection, our goal is to try to help people understand from faith and have historic examples of how faith applies in lots of areas of life. We focus on the church, on education, and on the governmental arena. And so this is just one of our governmental arena outreaches. We work with about 1,000 state legislators across the nation. There's about 7,800. So there's a significant percentage that we actually engage with. We help with model legislation, among other things, but ultimately trying to go back and say, if it's not biblical, if it's not constitutional, if it's not protecting inalienable rights, we shouldn't support it. And we need to do things that are more directed in those regards. We bring in policy experts from all over the nation on whatever the topic is, or in many cases, spiritual leaders as well. For those that have never attended the conference before, we, from the morning through the afternoon, have a bunch of policy walks, but all Christian worldview related people that will come in and say, okay, so this is what's going on with whether it be like an ESG, whether it be something with, there's bills now where we are having to clarify that AI does not have human right privileges. But we're literally like, hey, that's a real thing. We have to address this. And not to digress on that, because not only should AI not have human right privileges, but the unborn should. So we kind of cover all of those bases. But then every evening, one of the things we recognize is we don't want to just give them good ammunition to go back as they're trying to navigate policy and legislation. Every evening, we will have a spiritual emphasis. And so we want to feed not just their mind, we want to feed their heart and soul as well. And so Pastor Jackson came and he was able to do one of the evenings for us where we have a spiritual emphasis. Phenomenal. But we do work all over the nation. In fact, I think it was just this week that Tennessee approved out of the House that they're going to allow the Ten Commandments to be posted in public schools in Tennessee. Which, by way of background, and I appreciate the fact that everybody in the room pretty much applauded. You should have. That's very important. One of the things we have largely forgotten, the Founding Father said that America only works with a religious and moral foundation. And it used to be not debatable. The moral foundation was what we learned from the Bible. And ultimately, even like the legal foundation of our nation derived from the Ten Commandments, as much as, if not more than virtually anything else you can identify. So this is part of the founding of our nation. If you go back to the early colonies, every single one of the early colonies, they included the Ten Commandments as part of the legal code for every single one of the early colonies. And here's where it's also interesting, is there was never a colony that had more than 15 reasons that somebody could be put to death. But in every one of the colonies, some of the reasons you could be put to death was for violating the Ten Commandments. And they actually would list, when they would write the law that thou shalt not murder, they would literally put the verse like Exodus beside it, identifying that they're taking that specifically from the Bible. again, the reason I say this is we now have a world and a culture that's growing up where our kids are being told that there's no objective truth. Truth is subjective. It's how you feel. It's what you think. This is my truth. This is your truth. And we're not having a moral standard for them to hold to. In fact, I would challenge when people are like, well, we can't have the Ten Commandments. You can't have religion in school. Okay, well, let me just ask a really simple follow-up basic question. How do we determine right and wrong? Like, this is a simple question. Because there's only a couple options. It's either subjective, it's collective, or it's objective. Subjective means we decide for ourselves. Well, that's never going to be good. Because if you watched the news last night, there was somebody that decided for themselves it was okay to take a gun and go to the White House Correspondents' Dinner and open fire. Well, that's subjective morality. That's never going to work because people are always going to make bad decisions. So you have to have a different standard. Well, there's collective. We could just all vote on it. But for the majority of the world, up until like 100 years ago, thought that slavery was acceptable. The majority of the world, there was never a nation that didn't have slavery. So if we said, well, just collectively, we can point out that consistently collective groups choose things that are immoral. Well, if it can't be subjective, it's not collective. The only other option is there has to be an objective standard we point to. Well, you could then argue, well, there's more than one objective standard because like the Jews have the Torah, the Christians have the Bible, the Muslims have the Quran, and people might argue there's different objective standards. And then what I would say is, okay, to make it easy, if we're going to say we need the highest moral objective standard, instead of analyzing all the textual documents, I would say let's just compare the heroes of those religions. And this shouldn't be all that complicated. Because, by the way, fair, if you go back to the Torah, those are some of our biblical heroes. However, we can point out Abraham had some major flaws. Moses, major flaws. David, major flaws. You go to Islam and they have Muhammad, who believed that you should kill your enemies, you should enslave them, you can have multiple brides and child brides, like go down the list, and then you have Jesus, who said you should treat other people the way you want to be treated, love your neighbors yourself. And the reason I point this out is for people that say, no, we shouldn't have Christianity, or we shouldn't have the Bible, we shouldn't have Ten Commandments in public school. Okay, so what other options are there? Because you're always going to have a standard of morality, and if we're saying Jesus is the highest standard of morality ever given, even if you don't believe he's Savior, you should. But even if you're like, I'm not sure, but he's a great moral teacher, his moral teachings would help you live a better and more free life. Now, again, ultimately, he didn't come to be a good moral teacher. He came to be a Savior. So don't miss the big picture on that. But again, the reason I'm saying this is there's Christians that are like, we can't have the Ten Commandments. There is going to be a moral standard. And if we're saying we can't use the Bible, then all that is left is a lower degree moral standard. So we will be teaching our kids lesser value morals that are going to equate to them having worse behavior. And as we see all kinds of horrific things where, I don't want to be graphic, but where people are taking firearms and going in places and shooting, and like, that's become far too normal. Why? Because we've removed an objective standard of morality that says, thou shalt not murder. This shouldn't be that. By the way, when kids can go to jail for violating the Ten Commandments, but we've told them they can't see the Ten Commandments, you can go to jail for stealing. You can go to jail for killing. I mean, literally. And we're saying, but they can't see it. And I'm saying all of this because I want to get in front of the feeling for anybody who's in the room or watching online and you're like, but I don't think we should really have the Ten Commandments there. Then what else are we going to show them to give them a moral standard? Because this is the best moral standard for the history of the world there has ever been. And there was a reason it was part of every single colony's laws. There was a reason the founding fathers advocated, above all, the Sermon on the Mount and the Ten Commandments they thought were the two most moral and significant teachings that every student should learn and memorize. Okay? Again, the reason this matters, and part of why we celebrate, back to our legislators conference, we introduced something to our legislators several years ago saying, hey guys, there's a unique opportunity because you remember the Coach Kennedy decision, the football coach who was fired for kneeling. He won a Supreme Court case in 2022. The Supreme Court, in giving him the victory, they overturned what was known as the Lemon decision. The Lemon decision is essentially what removed all religious activity and expression from the public arena and public school. Well, the Supreme Court said, well, that was always bad policy. That was never constitutionally correct. We are vacating it. We're overturning it. When the Ten Commandments were taken out of school in 1980, the thing that the Supreme Court cited was the Lemon decision. They said, well, the Lemon test says we have to take it out. Lemon test is overturned, which means the only thing that said we couldn't have it is now removed. Let me point out, the Ten Commandments were part of education from the Pilgrims until 1980. This isn't a brand new idea. This is restoring what was the foundation in education that made America the most free, stable, prosperous, and benevolent nation in the history of the world. And by the way, Tennessee just passed that out of the House this week.
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16: Lessons from Paul is a 90-day devotional. Some of my favorite verses that Paul wrote, a bit of devotional time, and then some place to journal. The goal is to be changed. We want to be transformed by the Word of God and not just informed by it. Saul of Tarsus, a hero of mine, I got to know him as the Apostle Paul, an unrelenting advocate for Jesus in the face of unyielding persecution. 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Lessons from Paul, it'll help you and I be overcomers, triumphant in this season in the earth. 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
12: Life isn't always easy. 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Now, let's get back to Pastor Allen with his message called, Does the Church Belong in Politics? Special guests, David Barton and Tim Barton.
14: You know, we have bowed at a wrong altar. And I hear this from local leadership and other places on a consistent basis, that if we do the right thing, we'll be sued. As if that provides you an excuse to not do the right thing.
15: Right.
14: I want to ask every man in the room a question, real question. If you knew today you would be sued if you were faithful to your wife, does that give you a legitimate reason to go be unfaithful? To avoid the lawsuit?
15: No.
14: You're going to do the right thing?
15: Yes.
14: Yeah. Even if there's a threat of a consequence? I want to answer that question out loud. The answer would be, yes, I'm going to be faithful to my wife, even if there's a consequence. Well, why will we do the wrong thing? Because we're afraid of the consequence. That makes no sense for the Christ follower. Amen. So they're doing an amazing thing in creating this environment and the dialogue and the resources to help state legislators work through the language to know what's worked in one state or where the loopholes were and how they it was amazing to me to sit and watch. I came away so much.
15: So, and significant too, one of the things that there's an adage that culture is downstream of politics, but sometimes people think, well, no, it's the church. And I would say there's two interesting things about this. When you look at culture, culture is a reflection of two things. It is a reflection of the church, and it's a reflection of politics. And a lot of times people think, well, it's the church is what determines culture, that determines politics. But I would point out, politics actually determines culture, especially in our modern era, at times more than the church does. Now, that's actually an indictment on the church in America. However, I do want to point out, when Roe versus Wade became the law of the land, which is already silly because law doesn't come from the U.S. Supreme Court. It comes from Congress. They're the ones that pass law. So when the Supreme Court had the 1973 Roe versus Wade decision and they said, we just found a new constitutional right to abortion, miraculously, the words aren't there, but we found it in the Constitution. They said, this is now the law of the land. Again, they don't pass law, but here's what's the reason I'm bringing this up, what I want to point out. prior to 1973, how many Americans supported abortion? Publicly, outwardly supported abortion. And what you will find is it was in the single digits. Then abortion becomes the law of the land. Because it's the law of the land, it becomes normalized. And now, not only do you have the majority of Americans, here's the staggering part, you have the majority of Christians that think we should not end all of abortion. For whatever reason, and here's why I'm saying this, because the reason that we got involved on the legislative front in a lot of ways actually is because of our faith. Because we recognize if we don't start upholding legally some of these basic traditional values, then this will change our culture for so much the worse and make it more of a challenge for us as believers. And if that's confusing to anybody, look at Europe right now. When you are a Christian right now over in Europe, and literally whether it's in Canada or the UK, and well, you can't teach certain Bible verses anymore. You can't read them out loud anymore. You can go to jail for hate speech for reading the Bible out loud. America, if we are not careful, can go down that same slippery path. And I'm saying this because if the church thinks, well, we don't need to get involved in politics, politics are actually directing this ship. They're the bigger rudder on the ship right now. And again, largely that's an indictment on the church because the church has not been being the salt like we should be the salt. But part of how we can be the salt is to get involved in that political arena. And if we do, we actually can do things that uphold biblical traditional values, that uphold inalienable rights, that uphold constitutional principles. And that's exactly what the founding fathers did. They weren't people that checked their faith at the door. They were people when the Declaration says we hold these truths to be self-evident, that all men are created equal, endowed by their creator with certain inalienable rights, and that to secure these rights, government is instituted among men. When they said those are self-evident truths, where did they discover those self-evident truths? And here's the interesting thing. So this is, if you have come to the pop-up museum, you've seen these. This is the first printing of the original draft of the Declaration. And this came out in 1829. It was Thomas Jefferson's grandson that found the original one. And was like, this is amazing. People want to see this. Let's make some copies. So they made copies. This is from the first printing, the first copy that was made from the original draft. But here's the reason I want to bring this up. There was a historian named Alice Baldwin. She wrote a book called The New England Clergy and the American Revolution. And if you look through this, it's four pages. In her book, she talks about the influence of the pastors in early America. But the amazing part is she points out the founding fathers didn't come up with a single unique idea. She said instead, they repeated all of the things they've been learning from their pastor for the decades leading up to that moment. And one of her quotes, she says, there is not a right asserted in the Declaration which had not been preached from the American clergy prior to 1763. And in her book, she goes through and she lists the pastors and the sermons that delivered all of those rites. Again, the reason I'm saying this is because part of the reality of the notion of the founding of our nation, it really does go back to the fact that the church was far more active in the formation of the ideas, politically speaking. We didn't think our faith stays inside the church and not related to government. And let me give you a little food for thought. And Pastor Jackson, if you have a different idea, by all means, correct, redirect if I say something and you're like, well, Tim, I see it this way. But what I would point out is if we read the Bible, it's very clear God has three institutions. God has the family, God has the church, and God created government. And I don't know of any Christian who would debate the fact that God gave guidance on how the family is supposed to operate. And as Christians, we should follow the guidance that God gave, right? And whether that's for husband and wife, whether that's for raising kids, whether it's for kids submitting and obeying their parents in the Lord, for this is right. The Bible gives guidance clearly on the family. The Bible gives guidance on the church. It's to equip the saints for the work of the ministry. And we can go through all the details of what the Bible says in the church. Here's what's interesting. The Bible says far more about government and government leaders and in dealing and addressing government and government leaders than it does the family or the church. And yet for some reason, we spend more time on what the Bible says less about than acknowledging, you know what, the Bible has an awful lot to say about politics and government. And as Christians, we're not supposed to only care about two of the three institutions God made. We actually need to recognize the Bible speaks more to government, and therefore we should be interested and care about government in the midst of what we do. And that's literally what early pastors did, going back to the fact that every single grievance or every single right in the Declaration had been preached from pastors prior to 1763. It again, is an indictment on the church, but it's, I want to be an encouragement of why, as a Christian, we shouldn't be even reading our Bible and thinking, well, as a Christian, I shouldn't get involved politically. No, actually, if you read your Bible, you should go, man, how many times do these prophets go to these kings? How many times are they talking about, you should do this, you shouldn't do this, God will bless, God will curse? That's almost all dealing with government leaders and government officials. It's the majority of the Bible, and we can't read it disconnected from our reality that we live in a world with political leaders, and the Word of God speaks to every issue we deal with, not just with family and church, but also with politics.
17: Let me add a challenge to that, because we're coming up on the 250th anniversary celebration of that document right there that Tim held. And it probably takes you, if you haven't read the document, read it. It's probably 15 minutes to read. And you'll find 27 grievances in that declaration. Here's 27 reasons we're separating from Great Britain, because Great Britain's done 27. And remember that every one of those grievances had been preached from the American pulpit prior to 1763. So read the grievances as if they're sermon topics, and see what Bible verses you can put to each of those 27 grievances, because pastors did that. That's what they did in the founding era. See if you can put Bible verses to the same things that they put Bible verses to back then. And that tells us a lot about where we are with our biblical knowledge, what we even know of what the Bible says about government, because that declaration is a listing of sermon topics. That's what we're celebrating on the 250th.
14: You know, the weakness of the local church is it's a local church. And it's important to know that there are people working diligently across our nation beyond the ones you know to take a biblical worldview and put it back in our public square and public education. It is our heritage. Its absence is a very new thing. But God said, as long as the earth exists, seed time and harvest. You plant a small seed and you get a disproportionate outcome. That's what the blessing of God does in all of our lives. And that's our prayer for them. They invest the effort and the energy, and they do the learning, and they do the things. But that God will bring an outcome that when we stand and say, only God could have brought that about. Is that fair? Amen. Let's pray. You can stretch out your hand if you're into that. If you're not, stretch out your other hand, okay? Father, I thank you for these men and their families and for wall builders. And I thank you for the heart you've put in them, the desire to see the name of Jesus exalted in our schools and our college campuses and the halls of government and in this nation. And Lord, we lift them before you today. Give them wisdom beyond themselves. Open the windows of heaven. Release the resources that are needed for the assignments you've given them. Bring the people to help them that have the wisdom and the experience and the ability. Protect them from those who would diminish or distract or disrupt. And I thank you for a harvest that will bring an extension of liberty and freedom to generation after generation. I thank you for your church in the earth. Father, through our efforts, may your name be lifted up. May your kingdom come and your will be done. In Jesus' name, amen. Hallelujah. Thank you. God bless.
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5: Acronyms appear every day in our conversations. For example, when texting, LOL means laugh out loud, and BFF means best friends forever. Here's an acronym that might help you when praying. ASK. A stands for asking. Jesus said, ask and it will be given to you. S stands for seeking. Jesus said, seek and you will find. K stands for knocking. Jesus said, knock and it will be opened to you. Is prayer really as easy as Jesus makes it sound? It is if you ask and keep on asking, seek and keep on seeking, knock and keep on knocking. And so the next time you ask, expect Jesus to RSVP.
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8: With SRN News, I'm Jason Walker. All four crew members ejecting safely after a pair of Navy jets collided and then crashed during an air show at a military base in Idaho Sunday. All four are in stable condition. It could have been catastrophic, a drone strike targeting a nuclear power plant in the United Arab Emirates. So far, no one has claimed responsibility. World Health Organization has declared an Ebola outbreak in Congo and Uganda to be a public health emergency of international concern. 300 cases, 88 deaths have been confirmed. The Trump administration has run the names of some 67 million voters through government databases as it looks for non-citizens and possibly even some individuals who have died. This is SRN News.
5: Acronyms appear every day in our conversations. For example, when texting, LOL means laugh out loud, and BFF means best friends forever. Here's an acronym that might help you when praying. ASK. A stands for asking. Jesus said, ask and it will be given to you. S stands for seeking. Jesus said, seek and you will find. K stands for knocking. Jesus said, knock and it will be open to you. Is prayer really as easy as Jesus makes it sound? It is if you ask and keep on asking, seek and keep on seeking, knock and keep on knocking. And so the next time you ask, expect Jesus to RSVP.
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5: Acronyms appear every day in our conversations. For example, when texting, LOL means laugh out loud, and BFF means best friends forever. Here's an acronym that might help you when praying. ASK. A stands for asking. Jesus said, ask and it will be given to you. S stands for seeking. Jesus said, seek and you will find. K stands for knocking. Jesus said, knock and it will be open to you. Is prayer really as easy as Jesus makes it sound? It is if you ask and keep on asking, seek and keep on seeking, knock and keep on knocking. And so the next time you ask, expect Jesus to RSVP.
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18: When King David wrote Psalm 51, he gave us a beautiful gift. It's one of the few places in Scripture where we get a front row seat to someone processing guilt, responsibility, and restoration in real time. David doesn't just say, I'm sorry. He asks for inner renewal. This shifts the conversation from, how do I stop feeling bad, to how do I become someone different? David knew that real change requires more than regret. It demands reformation. And that's exactly what he wanted. If that's what you want today, if you need to confess any sin to the Lord, go to Psalm 51 and live there. That's where you'll find the prescription for confession and repentance that can pave the way for true and lasting change from the inside out. Create in me a clean heart, O God, and renew a right spirit within me. Hi, I'm Philip Keller, and you're listening to Cornerstone Connection with Pastor Gary Hamrick. You may already know the story of David's sin with Bathsheba and the events that came after. You may also know that David wrote Psalm 51 in direct response to that sin.
19: But today, Pastor Gary will approach this passage from a fresh perspective. He'll offer insight about what this psalm says about King David. But more importantly, he'll help us understand what it means for you and me today. Now from Cornerstone Chapel in Leesburg, Virginia, here's Pastor Gary Hamrick with today's Cornerstone Connection titled, The Sin Solution.
20: Psalm 51 is where we are. Let's take a look here together at Psalm 51. I am going to first make a few introductory remarks before we actually read chapter 51. Then we'll pray and dig out this chapter together today. But you might notice your subtitle right underneath Psalm 51. It says this: For the director of music, a psalm of David, when the prophet Nathan came to him after David had committed adultery with Bathsheba. So most people are familiar with David's affair with Bathsheba. It ranks right up there with one of the most regrettable things that David did. It tells us something about David, though, that he would write Psalm 51 because he is willing to expose one of the most sinful and shameful things that he ever did for all the rest of the world to read. Here we are some 3,000 years later after David, and we're reading about it. So I do give him credit in that regard, that he's being vulnerable and he's being very open with his own personal sin. And rather than rehearse all the salacious details of his affair with Bathsheba today, instead of doing that, we're going to actually look at this from a bigger bird's eye perspective. I want us to learn a few things today about the human heart and the larger subject of sin that David teaches us from his personal story. There is a story behind Psalm 51, and then there is a story behind Psalm 51. The singular story is related to David, and those obviously that he involved in his sin, and how it might affect them. But then there's another story behind Psalm 51, and it really has to do with the sin issue that is the condition of every human heart. And so today we're going to be looking at this story from that vantage point. We're going to look at its broader implication that has affected all of humanity. And so I'm going to read chapter 51. It's only 19 verses altogether, so you can just follow along as I read. Then we'll pray, and then we'll study this chapter together. So Psalm 51, the subtitle again says, For the director of music, a psalm of David, when the prophet Nathan came to him after David had committed adultery with Bathsheba. And David writes, Have mercy on me, O God, according to your unfailing love, according to your great compassion, blot out my transgressions, wash away all my iniquity, and cleanse me from my sin. For I know my transgressions, and my sin is always before me. Against you, you only have I sinned and done what is evil in your sight, so that you are proved right when you speak and justified when you judge. Surely I was sinful at birth, sinful from the time my mother conceived me. Surely you desire truth in the inner parts. You teach me wisdom in the inmost place. Cleanse me with hyssop, and I will be clean. Wash me, and I will be whiter than snow. Let me hear joy and gladness. Let the bones you have crushed rejoice. Hide your face from my sins and blot out all my iniquity. Create in me a pure heart, O God, and renew a steadfast spirit within me. Do not cast me from your presence or take your Holy Spirit from me. Restore to me the joy of your salvation and grant me a willing spirit to sustain me. Then I will teach transgressors your ways, and sinners will turn back to you. Save me from blood guilt, O God, the God who saves me, and my tongue will sing of your righteousness. O Lord, open my lips, and my mouth will declare your praise. You do not delight in sacrifice, or I would bring it. You do not take pleasure in burnt offerings. The sacrifices of God are a broken spirit, a broken and contrite heart, O God, you will not despise. In your good pleasure, make Zion prosper. Build up the walls of Jerusalem, and then there will be righteous sacrifices, whole burnt offerings to delight you. Then bulls will be offered on your altar. Let's pause there and pray. Father, we come before you today with Bibles in hand, and we're thankful for Psalm 51, for how vulnerable David is in writing about his own sin and his regret, and how he repents, and how you restore him. And Lord, we pray that this passage, this chapter would be comforting to all of us, because all of us have sinned and fallen short of your glory. And thank you for this reminder here in the book of Psalms, through David's own personal story, about how you forgive, and how, because you are merciful and loving and compassionate, that you can restore us, Lord, and even the joy of our salvation. And so we pray that his story would be a challenge and an inspiration to us as well, as we are reminded of your grace and of your forgiveness in our lives. As it was for David, so may it be for us. We pray these things in Jesus' name. And everyone said, amen. Centuries ago, there was a common custom, particularly in England and parts of Scotland, whereby one particular individual in a community served to be what the community referred to this person centuries ago as the sin eater. How many of you are familiar with the history of the sin eater? Let me just see here. Okay, not too many, a few hands. So let me explain about the sin eater. The job of the sin eater was to eat bread and to drink ale that was offered to him by the family of a deceased person. This is how it worked. Upon the death of an individual, the family would gather together for a funeral, and the family would call the sin eater. The sin eater was usually a poorer person, and for a small fee, this individual would come to the funeral, and the family of the deceased would place on the corpse of their deceased family member bread and a cup of ale. And if it weren't upon the corpse itself, it would be on the top of the casket. And then the sin eater would be hired to come, and for a small fee, would eat of this bread and drink of the ale. And it was believed that mysteriously, the sin of the deceased person would go into the bread that was laid upon him or her. And then the sin eater, when he would consume the bread, would then be taking upon himself the sin of the deceased. It was a very strange custom. But even up until the early 1900s, there is historical record of the practice of the sin eater. It was believed that in this process then, that the deceased person could live out eternity without sin, because the sin eater assumed the sin on behalf of the deceased person. As a result, the sin eater would voluntarily live a life of seclusion, much like a leper who was considered unclean. The sin eater would live outside of the village community and only be summoned upon the death of a person for which they would be hired to eat the bread. Thus, the sin eater. Now, if you think that is strange, there are also some strange customs that go on around the world today as well in regards to sin and evil and wrongdoing in a person's life. For example, in the highlands of Papua New Guinea, men undergo a purification rite of shoving several feet of cane stalks down their throat into their stomachs, and then they violently pull out the cane stalks, inciting vomiting, and then they force reeds up their nostrils forcefully to cause the sinuses to bleed profusely. And in this process of this vomiting and bloodletting, the belief is that they are purging themselves of evil that they inherited from their mothers when they were born. In addition, as strange as it sounds, in Kathmandu, Nepal, during the festival of Rishi Panchami, women venture out often at night to bathe themselves in animal dung and urine to wash away and to atone for their sins. In other words, I give you these examples because mankind has always had this innate, inherent realization that there is something bad or wrong in or evil in one's life. And then with that realization, there is this longing for atonement from whatever this evil, wicked, bad thing is in their life. Now, the Bible has a word for evil, bad, wicked things in our lives. And the word in the Bible is sin. And that really is what Psalm 51 is about. David is aware of his sinfulness. He's aware of what is wrong and evil and bad in his life. And he desperately wants atonement. He desperately

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3: Your faith. So, Psalm 51 is not only about confession and forgiveness. It's about a true desire to be changed by God from the inside out. Pastor Gary Hamrick tells us more about that now as we finish up today's episode, The Sin Solution.
4: And he writes this psalm to remind us about what sin is, how we should be aware of it in our lives. It is relevant to all of us because all of us have sinned. And in regards to that, how can we be atoned? How can we be forgiven? How can we be received and made right with God? That's what Psalm 51 is about. It's very vulnerable. It's very personal. You know, again, he's writing something that here all of us are 3,000 years later reading about his own sin, his own downfall. And yet this is important for all of us to get. Again, I'm not going to rehash the whole adulterous thing, but we're just going to look at this story from the standpoint of the problem of sin. If you'll notice with me here, when David writes the first couple of verses, he talks about sin using three terms. He talks about sin, iniquity, and transgression. If you notice again verses 1 and 2, I'll point out the words to you. The end of verse 1, he says, blot out my transgressions. There's the first word. And then he adds, wash away all my iniquity. That's the second word. And then he says, and cleanse me from my sin. So we have transgression, iniquity, and sin. And all these words describe the human condition, but they can only be understood in light of a holy and perfect God. Who, by the way, is the only one, this pure, holy, and perfect God, who can atone for the sin condition that is killing us all. So this is what David writes about. Now, at the risk of becoming, you know, too much of like a seminary classroom, I do, for the sake of just understanding the basics and the definitions of these words, I do want to take you real quickly through the differences in the definitions of these words. So for those of you who like to take notes, the first word is sin. That we're going to look at. It is the Hebrew word chata'ah, and chata'ah means missing the mark. And its basic definition, it means missing the mark. It is a failure to attain a standard, that God has a perfect standard, and falling short of that standard is sin. Now, somebody who is unchurched, and just, you know, your common person out in the street, if they aren't familiar with the biblical term sin, they will still describe sin using a different phrase. Most people who have any ounce of self-awareness will be able to admit, and here's the phrase, I'm not perfect. I'm not perfect. Most people with any ounce of self-awareness will be able to say, okay, I'm not perfect. We're saying the same thing. Sin is recognizing that God is perfect, we're not, we miss the mark. That's chata'ah. Another word that is used during this passage is iniquity. Iniquity is the Hebrew word avon, and it means twisted or bent. It describes the bent or twisted character of an individual. It refers to the corrupt nature of a person, to the inherent moral perversity of the heart. And all of us struggle with iniquity as much as we do sin. Because there is something inherently wicked or immoral or perverse about the human heart. Okay, Jeremiah said that the heart is deceitfully wicked above all things. Who can know it? And Jeremiah means God knows it, but even it escapes our understanding just how wicked our hearts can be. Have you ever done something and you wondered, I never thought in a million years I'd do that? That's a deception of the wicked heart. That's iniquity. And then we have the other word, transgression. Transgression in the Hebrew is pashah, and pashah translates willful rebellion. Willful rebellion. All right, you don't need much more explanation than that. It means basically when you know that something is right and you do the opposite, you willfully, intentionally do what is wrong even though you know better. That's transgression. Let me illustrate it. You know how it is?

0: If any of you live around Leesburg here, if you've ever been to the Leesburg post office on Catoctin Circle, all right, and you go to the very small parking lot there, and at the end of the parking lot, when you're coming out of the post office, there's a sign there that says right turn only. Right turn only. But you want to go the other way on Catoctin Circle. And so you decide you're going to cut through T.W. Perry's parking lot. Right? Because you want to make a left-hand turn. It says right-hand turn only. But you're going to make a left-hand turn because you want to get on Catoctin going the other direction, don't you? All right. Well, anyway, I do. So sometimes you make the left. And when you make the left, you transgress. You, not me, but you. I thought of it. Maybe I've done it, but anyway, forget what I just said. Did I talk out loud? But anyhow, that's transgressing. Now, let me summarize these three words in one simple concept. God has a line. Well, you know the old saying about when somebody draws a line in the sand. This is the line, and the line that God draws is perfect. It is His standard. When we cross the line, that's transgression. We're willfully, deliberately doing something wrong. We're crossing the line that God drew. When we pervert the line, when we change it or redefine it, that's iniquity. And when we don't even measure up to the line, that's sin. Okay, that's the concept. God has drawn a line. And the line is His standard of what is right, reflected through Scripture. When we cross the line, that's transgression. When we pervert the line or redefine it, that is iniquity. When we don't even get to the line, that is sin. Now, if some of you are new and you're unchurched in general, you might say, well, I don't know what God's line is about everything. And there's some truth to that. I can tell you over now 30 plus years that I've been a Christian, as I've been reading the Bible over the years, I come to learn a little bit more about God's standard than I understood before. Okay, so there are some things that you may not completely get until you are informed about it. But otherwise, the Bible says in Romans 2:15 that God's laws are impressed upon our heart. They are written on our heart, our consciences bearing witness. What does that mean? What that means is you don't need to know the Bible says do not murder to know that it is wrong to murder. Why do you know that? Because His laws are written on our heart. Our conscience is bearing witness. We have an understanding of some of the basics of right and wrong because God has put that in us. You don't have to know that it says in the Bible, you shall not steal, to know that stealing is wrong. Because His laws are written on our hearts, our conscience is bearing witness. You don't have to know that in the Bible it says, you shall not commit adultery, to know that adultery is wrong. And we know that adultery is wrong. Unless you live in France. No, I'm not making a joke. The fact of the matter is that the Pew Research Center recently did a study among 40 nations in the world asking them, is adultery morally wrong? 39 out of 40 countries said, yes, it is morally wrong, statistically over a majority, except France. Only 47% of the French said that adultery is morally wrong. Why? Because we have joy, we have fun, we have seasons in the sun. And often with your wives, oh yes. But seriously, the United States, just to know where the U.S. graded, 84% of Americans in the United States still believe, thankfully, that adultery is wrong. That number should be 100%, but anyway, the other 16% are living like the French. The fact of the matter is, our consciences bear witness. God has written His law in our hearts. Even little children know things that are right and things that are wrong, instinctively, intuitively. I remember years ago, when I was reading Tyler a bedtime story, and we were snuggled up in bed, and I had the book there, and it's time to go to bed, and just reading a story before you go. And did you ever do this? This really doesn't have anything to do with the story itself. But when you're really tired at the end of the day and you're reading a book to your kids, do you ever skip like 3 pages at a time? Don't judge me. You've done it. And you hope that they don't realize the story makes no sense. Because you're leaving out gaps of information, but you're just pulling 3 pages at a time, and the book is done. And your kid looks at you like, how is the book done so quickly? It's only been 20 seconds. I know, it's a short story. Go to sleep. But anyway, I remember one of these nights where we're lying in bed and I'm turning the pages like three and four at a time. And we come to this one page and it's crayon scribble mark all through the pages. Scribble mark. And he's the oldest and the only child at the time. And he was like four or five. And actually we did have Austin, but Austin was, I knew that he wasn't the culprit. And I looked at Tyler and I said, not that he's any better, but because he was too young. Where is he? But anyhow, but I said to Tyler, so we're looking at this book, and I said, Tyler, look at that. Look at that. Who did that? And his eyes got all wide, and without missing a beat, he said, Mommy did that. Mommy did that. Threw Mom right under the bus. He knew it was wrong. See, he knew even as a 4 or 5 year old, he knew it was wrong, but he didn't want to take the blame, so he shoved the blame off onto somebody else. But there is this instinctive thing. Why? Because God has written his laws on our heart, our consciences bearing witness. This is why David says, look at verses 3 and 4. This is why David says here in verse 3, for I know my transgressions, and my sin is always before me.
1: 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We know we are sinners. 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
0: And so there are five things that I want us to see, and I'm going to go through the list rather rapidly, but there are five things that I want us to see from chapter 51 here that have to do with this broader subject of sin. Not David's sin per se, although some of that's going to get woven into this, but the broader subject of sin and how it affects all of us.
1: Pastor Gary Hamrick shares those five things next time in part two of his message, The Sin Solution. 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Cornerstone Connection is a production of Cornerstone Chapel, Leesburg, Virginia.

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1: He wanted to be known for doing his best. His best made him Major League Baseball's most valuable player. He played in six World Series and was elected to the Hall of Fame. Although an honest man, he was best at stealing home. 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So here's to you, Mr. Robinson. 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
3: With SRN News, I'm Jason Walker. The Trump administration moving forward with a new effort to verify voter eligibility nationwide, checking millions of registrations against federal databases. That in an effort, supporters say, will strengthen election security. More from correspondent Ken Lorman.
4: At least 67 million voter registrations have already been processed under the program. The initiative is designed to identify individuals who may be ineligible to vote, including non-citizens or people who have died but remain on voter rolls. Officials say the early stages of the program have flagged tens of thousands of registrations for further review, prompting supporters to say that running voter rolls through federal databases is a necessary step to protect the integrity of elections. Ken Lorman reporting.
3: Thousands have attended the Rededicate 250, a national jubilee of prayer, praise, and thanksgiving at the National Mall Sunday, a gathering aimed at celebrating 250 years of independence, as well as calling believers across America to unite in friendship, repentance, prayer, and gratitude.
5: Today is not just a day to remember history. It is a day to remember the hand that wrote our history, the hand of Almighty God. It was God who guided our forefathers, the same God who promises to give us guidance if we will ask Him.
3: Reverend Robert Jeffress, senior pastor at First Baptist Church in Dallas. World Health Organization declaring an Ebola outbreak in Congo and Uganda to be a, quote, public health emergency of international concern. More than 300 suspected cases and so far 88 deaths confirmed. This is SRN News.
6: Acronyms appear every day in our conversations. For example, when texting, LOL means laugh out loud, and BFF means best friends forever. Here's an acronym that might help you when praying. ASK. A stands for asking. Jesus said, ask and it will be given to you. S stands for seeking. Jesus said, seek and you will find. K stands for knocking. Jesus said, knock and it will be opened to you. Is prayer really as easy as Jesus makes it sound? It is if you ask and keep on asking, seek and keep on seeking, knock and keep on knocking. And so the next time you ask, expect Jesus to RSVP.
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9: 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I'm David Jay, thanking you for joining us today as we listen, learn, and are challenged by God's Word, the Bible. What do you do when heaven feels silent? When you've prayed, believed, even begged, and still nothing changes? When the person you love isn't healed? When the worst actually happens? When it feels like evil is winning? Where is God in all of that? This May, Pastor Jack Hibbs' featured resource is Why Doesn't God Answer My Prayers by Erwin Lutzer. 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In our journey to develop a lifestyle that's usable by God, despair can sometimes overtake us. But when all seems lost, we can cry out to God who can save us. You see, our deep discouragement or hopelessness can actually be used by God to grow us spiritually. Despair drives us toward Jesus, and when we realize that we can't fix things on our own, it creates a dependency on the Lord instead of ourselves. So today, Pastor Jack teaches us that despair can settle us in for life. In other words, it's all about deciding to be with Jesus. In any circumstance or any dilemma, it's safer to be with the Lord than anyone else in spite of our fears. Now, with his message called Disciplines of Despair, here's pastor and Bible teacher Jack Hibbs.
10: Despair opens us up to his ways. You can't see him rescue unless you're in trouble. Notice, we're all going to be in trouble. The Bible says we were all experiencing and we shall experience tribulations and difficulties in this life. That's going to happen. It's happened. It's happening. But he will deliver us his way. But you'll never know his mighty hand being stretched out to grab you unless you're in that pit of despair. And it's a strange thing in the Christian life. When things are going too smooth, let me back up. This is my personal thinking. Lord, things have been kind of smooth. Are we okay? I mean, come on, God, give me some hardship, will you? Bring it down. I need to know that I'm yours. He said, Jack, you don't mean that, do you? Listen. If we just walked on water, we'd be light as a feather. We'd be so shallow, we had no character. We'd have no character whatsoever. We would have no depth. There would be no stability to our lives because it's been so smooth. But when you go through a storm and you're filled with despair and you cry out, Lord, save me, and his arm stretched out rescues you. Whoa. Why did you doubt? Sorry. It's not in my notes tonight, but this is bonus points. Years ago, you can read about it online, and I'll probably mess it up because it's about a 20, 30-year-old study. I think it was University of the Sequoias up in Northern California. Not sure, it doesn't matter. A university psychology department took the San Francisco wharf rat and they did a study on him. They took the San Francisco wharf rat and they put him in an aquarium, a bunch of them, and they were swimming around, and they drowned. They pulled him out and revived him. Brought him back, recovered them, warmed him up, fed them, got them all happy, and 2 days later put him back in the aquarium again. And let them drown again. Pulled them out after they drowned and revived them. And they did that over and over and over again. You know why? Because the first time they put the wharf rat in the water, it swam for 15 minutes and then it drowned. And they rescued it and revived it. Put him back in the water. He swam for 30 minutes. And then he drowned. Pulled him out of the water, revived him, put him back in the water. He swam for an hour and a half. Drowned. Picked him up, put him out. That stinking rat wound up learning how to tread water for 3 hours before he drowned. So what's the point? If a rat can be taught hope, can't a human being, can't we, the children of God, believe? Oh, Lord, listen, you see, what's your point? If a rat can learn that his mighty hand will come, his outstretched arm will deliver me from this, then what about us who can say tonight? Everything he's delivered us from thus up till now. Huh? Has he not delivered us? Will he not deliver us? Yes. Well, watch this. If a rat can learn that, why can't we learn that? We're so funny. Because when the news comes, even though he's delivered us in the past, see, we don't, listen to fine print. Even though he's delivered us in the past, will he deliver us now? Jesus says, why are you doubting? Why are you doubting? And then, because I know what's in the back of your head. I can feel it from here. It's, oh yeah, well, what if I'm going to die? Are you a Christian? Yes. So how do you think you're going to get to heaven? How do you go? I just thought I'd like live forever and never have to deal with that. You're going to die, man. You're going to die. Before you do, you're going to pay taxes, apparently. A lot of them. And then after you die, you're still have to pay taxes now. But you'll be in heaven, so who cares? Think about it. I saw a bumper sticker years ago. Everybody wants to go to heaven, but nobody wants to die. Why do we think like that? Because we fear that he's going to abandon us in the moment. Yea, though I walk through the valley of the shadow of death, I will fear no evil. That's truth, my friend. For the believer, that's a reality. And it's a shadow. I walk through the shadow. The shadow. It's death is a shadow. The valley is a shadow. The whole thing. You're just passing through. And you can't have shadows without a lot of big light. Despair opens us up to his ways. Peter was the only one who heard those words when Jesus said, I love it, when Jesus said to him, why are you doubting or why are you afraid? Listen to this. Those are not the words of condemnation from Jesus. Don't think that Jesus rescued him and then spanked him and put him in the corner of the boat and said, you sit there. Oh, no. No way. Those are awesome words. You know what Jesus is telling Peter? This is so cool. He's telling Peter, look at this. Oh, ye of little faith, why did you doubt? Jesus is telling Peter, you know what? Good move, dude. That was awesome. Peter, you rock. Got your eyes off me, saw how big the waves were, freaked you out, okay? Here's the cool thing, Peter. You learned a huge lesson tonight on the water. Your faith just grew big time. Good job. Jesus is not rebuking him. Jesus is saying, hey, man, do you see? You don't need to have little faith. Look at you. That's awesome. Believe. It's going to be great. You learned a big lesson. In the midst of your despair right now, what is it? Think in your mind. Write that thing that's despairing to you. It's your desperation. Jesus is saying, hey, you know what? This is the only thing in your life right now where you and I we're working on this, and I'm going to bring you through this, and when we're done, you will never be tore up by that again. What are you afraid of tonight? Today, Lisa was, tonight, right before I came down here, she was reaching over to something outside, and she thought she got a spider on her. It was hilarious. I wish I would have had a camera, because she was doing this freaky dance, man. It's like spider dance. Get it off me! What are you afraid of? I hate snakes. What are you afraid of? God says, hey, that thing, I'm going to work with that in your life. Lord, I have a tendency to be afraid of this, or I'm scared of the other thing, or I've got this fear that someday someone's going to walk up and they're going to say, or someone's going to do. And the Lord says, I'm going to work on that. Oh, ye of little faith, listen, don't be afraid anymore. Don't doubt. I want to work on that. Psalm 130, verse 1 says, out of the depths, imagine this, his emotion and his spiritual pressure. He says, out of the depths I cried to you, O Lord, hear my voice. The psalmist cries, let your ears be attentive to my cry for mercy. If you, O Lord, keep a record of sins, O Lord, who could stand? Boy, is that not true. Imagine that. Oh, pause right there. Keep it up on the screen. Imagine Peter steps out and he starts sinking. And if the Lord did not have mercy and only kept record of our sins, imagine that for a moment. Peter, are you sinking? It's because you're a sinner. Almost down, Peter. Almost underwater. It's because you're a sinner. He didn't do that. Who could stand? But with you, there is forgiveness. Therefore, you are feared, or the word is awed. You put us in awe. I wait for the Lord. My soul waits. And in his word, I put my hope. There's your answer, everybody. My soul waits for the Lord more than watchmen who wait for the morning. More than watchmen who wait for the morning. There's nothing like the morning coming when you've been up all night. Man, I remember I took the pastors out. And we got together, I think we got to the church at like, I don't remember, 7, 8 o'clock in the evening. And we drove around the town, the city all night, the city, like we live in a city. We drove around the town, drove around all the schools, parked out in front of the schools and prayed for them. Prayed for the schools, prayed for the teachers, drove around our community, drove all over. Walked around, drove around. And when it was like about 3 and 4 in the morning, it's like, okay, somebody pray loud. And we got out of the cars and we walked up to the top of the hill in Chino Hills where the big oak tree's at. The oak of Mamre, that gigantic oak of Abraham's up there. And we got up there and it was cold and we're sitting there and the morning began to come. And you know, you're so tired and we're just talking about stuff. And I told the guys, I took my kids up here when we were just moved to Chino Hills. We stretched out our hands over these hills in the valley and we said, Lord, deliver them into our hands for your glory. In 1986 or 1886, I don't know. So we're talking about that, and we stood in the same exact spot, and we did the same thing as the sun began to rise. And as soon as the sun came up, everything changes. It's like, all right, yeah, all right, you're on. Why? Hope, new mercies. Despair evaporates when you set your eyes on the sun of his righteousness. He's amazing.
11: 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And now, let's get back to today's message. Once again, here's Pastor Jack.
10: And so also this. It's very clear that as Peter began to sink, he cried out. The word cry here is that he cried out for his life. His life was coming to an end. And Jesus says, why did you doubt? I love the confidence of Jesus. And I love the reality of the Bible. You guys, we're almost done, kind of. So listen, you need to grab onto this. I know this sounds nutty, but I spend a lot of time in airplanes, which I hate. Have you ever seen them when they say, right before you take off, they point to the exits? You follow the lights and it's still this stuff. And then they'll say stuff like this. In the event of a water landing. Oh boy. Sounds great, doesn't it? In the event of a water landing, they'll tell you. Your life jacket will deploy automatically. And they'll tell you that upon entering the water, the strobe light will automatically illuminate on your shoulder. It's like, gosh, that sounds great. Can we do that? Upon entering the water, your life jacket will automatically inflate, and there'll be a light that goes off. Sharks, here. I'm sure it means to a shark, hey, eat at Joe's.
12: Hey, look, Bob, there's another guy in the water.
10: Anyway, I hope you don't have a flight tomorrow morning to Hawaii or something, but leaving for Honolulu, you know. But imagine, in the event of life's difficulty, when you enter the water, Jesus, the lifesaver, will appear immediately. and the light of the world will illuminate and rescue you. But I always get a kick of how those flight attendants are so confident in the event of a water landing. You put your seatbelt on and you just duck your head. When we impact, it's going to be great. And they're just so. And the Christian should be like that in this world. Hey, you know what? When the moment of death comes and you're going to die, okay, all you need to do is call out to the Lord and remember all the things that he's promised you, and he'll show up for you. You know what I'm saying? Man, we trust in the craziest thing. Oh, man, I feel better. I got my life jacket on. You're going down, man. And then the Bible says, I will be with you. Yea, I will uphold you. I will put you in upon a firm rock, and I'll see you through. Neither death nor life nor any created thing will be able to just separate you from the love of God. And we're like, oh no, can we believe that? I don't know. What do you think? But we have our life jacket on in the airplane. It's unbelievable. Finally, this despair settles us in for life. Well, you say, what? You act like it's a positive thing. Despair settles us in for life. No, it means this. That despair causes you to make a decision. The darker, the more dangerous, the greater the sink rate of you and your dilemma, the greater God comes through. When our daughter was 8 months old, the pediatric hematologist told us she's got 50% chance of life. 50% chance she's going to live or die. Only God knows. And we waited for that night. What do you do when those moments hit? Man, Lisa and I prayed, and then realized, you know what? She belongs to him anyway. Have you ever come to that point? Your house belongs to God. Your husband belongs to God. Your wife belongs to God. Your kids belong to God. Everything you have belongs to God. And when we wake up to that reality, it's like, you know what? It all belongs to him. She belongs to him. If she lives or dies, he gave her to us for 8 months. Think about that. When you decide to be with Jesus rather than go down in a sinking boat, and we tend not to venture out of things, we find ourselves glued to the seat because of fear, or because of the unknown, or doesn't make sense to get out of a good boat, as we talked about before. And in the end, listen to this. You know what's embarrassing? In the end, everybody was saved. They all got to the shore in the end. But Peter's the only guy who could say, hey, James, want to touch these feet? They walked on water. Only Peter could say that. How was it, Peter? How was it? It was awesome. It was so cool. Only Peter can say that. Do you understand that, you guys? Only Peter could tell you what it's like to walk on water. He listened to Jesus and stepped out of the boat. For the rest of his life, people could have said to Peter, what? I want to ask you something about that. How was it? Think about it. He got the chance to boast in the Lord. And when God calls you to step out in something, you ought to step out. In the end, they all made it to the shore, but only Peter could tell the story. Your moment of despair, you're going to get out of it, you're going to make it, and you're going to be able to tell a story. It settles us in for life. I got a picture today emailed. I want you to see it. It's about security. This is the cutest picture. You know what that is? That's a porcupine. That's a baby porcupine. Now watch this. He has no idea. Apparently he thinks that his quills are painful, but they're not. They're like hair right now. He doesn't have to defend himself. He's got a big mama to take care of him, but he doesn't know that. So he's a cute little guy. Now watch as he gets a little bit more, he's thinking, I'm going to be protected. I'm going to protect myself. Next slide. Look at this. I'm kind of, okay. What's he doing? He's going inside. He's a porcupine. Isn't he cute? You put a little hot sauce on him. He's so cute. Next slide. There he is. What's he thinking? I'm safe in here. Ain't going to get me now. I'm all right. People hiding out like that in fear. I'm okay. I'm just hiding out. I'll live like this. You can't live like that. He can't walk anywhere. He can't eat anything. He can't do nothing. He can't go anywhere. He can't do anything. He can't walk. He can't nothing. He can roll, but who's going to push him? Huh? Look, people, listen, get out of your despair. Call upon the name of the Lord. Watch what happens. Call upon him. Despair settles us in for life, and that is, it causes us to come to the reality of grabbing God's word and saying, you know what? I am going to stand upon the rock. God's promises will never fail, and I'm going to choose now to believe that. And I'm going to tell my soul, soul, get up and stand upon this truth. My friend, you grab a Bible verse tonight that ministers to your heart and your despair, and you stand on it, and you watch what happens. Father, we thank you for your truth and for your word. And right now, while we're here now, every one of us have got a need. And despair sometimes walks down our street. Sometimes it stands out in front of our house. Sometimes it starts to make its way up the driveway. And that would be terror enough. And sometimes it knocks on the door. Sometimes it creeps through the window. All because we have let it, Lord, be so powerful. We've allowed it to be that big. We've allowed the waves to become so big and the shadows so dark that we've gotten our eyes off of you. And we're asking you, Father, in Jesus' name, as a church, as a people, and as a person, as an individual tonight, that in the name of Jesus, we pray now for the filling of your baptism, power of your spirit in our lives. Lord, come upon us with your great wisdom, your great power, and your outstretched arm. And Lord, that you'd pick us up from the miry pit. And Lord, that you'd set us firm upon the rock. And tonight we would leave this place saying, I will follow the Lord. I will believe his word. I will be strong in our Lord Most High. Father, we thank you now. While our heads are bowed and our eyes are closed, tonight, if you're not a Christian and you're going through it, you're in the pit of despair and you are going through it in life, you need to right now pray right where you're at. You need to say, Lord, I'm asking you now to take control of my life, to take control of my despair. I'm asking you, Jesus, to save me from my sins and from my decisions and from my life. And I'm asking you, Lord, to come in and be the great victor, the king of my life. Jesus, I believe tonight that you died on the cross and rose again from the grave, just as the Bible says, and I give you my life. And you tell him that right now, right where you're at. You make a decision for Jesus. Nobody needs to hold your hand. Nobody needs to burp you or somehow coddle you right now. You know what you need, and you know you need him. Father, bless them now, we pray. And all God's people said, amen.
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18: You and I live in an age of tremendous global unrest. Everybody longs for peace, but for millions today, it is only a dream. 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No wonder leaders are so frantic in their attempts to gain and maintain peace at almost any cost. But the lack of international peace is merely symptomatic of our greater need for personal inner peace, the peace that comes only from Jesus Christ, whom the Bible calls the Prince of Peace. 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Do you have the peace of Jesus Christ? If not, please call 888-NEED-HIM to discover how you can find peace today. That's 888-NEED-HIM.
3: With SRN News, I'm Jason Walker. A cruise ship hit by a deadly hantavirus outbreak entering a Dutch port of Rotterdam for disinfection. It carries 25 crew members and two medical personnel. All passengers had disembarked elsewhere. That crew will enter immediate quarantine. World Health Organization has declared an Ebola outbreak in Congo and Uganda to be a public health emergency of international concern. More than 300 suspected cases, 88 deaths so far. A drone strike has targeted a nuclear power plant, the only one in the United Arab Emirates. So far, no one has claimed responsibility, and authorities say damage was light. Three people are dead, five injured, when a motorist slammed into several people in Oakland, California. SRN News.
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0: You are listening to the Live Big broadcast with Bishop Derek Greer, the radio ministry of Grace Church in Dumfries, Virginia. We're so glad you joined us, and we pray that you are strengthened and transformed by God's word today. Are you ready? Let's get into the word.
1: Today we're going to be in a familiar passage of scripture, Luke chapter 18 and verse 1. Now, the woman we're going to read about today, the Bible does not say that she was a mother, but I like to guess that she was. Because the mothers I come to know and the mothers I've come to love, they're folks that, you know, do whatever it takes to get it done. How many of y'all know some moms like that? Whether they have a good man at home, a bad man, a weak man, or like this woman, no man, there is no warrior as fierce as a mother protecting her child. Verse 1. Then Jesus spoke a parable to them. Now, the Bible very seldomly explains a parable before telling it. But the focus of this parable was so important that Luke gives us the application even before we can ask. And it says, Jesus spoke a parable to them. Watch this. This is what the parable is all about. This is the lesson we're supposed to learn from this parable. That men always, this men is mankind, humanity, men and females, that men must always ought to what? Pray. So prayer is not just preparation for the battle. Prayer is the battle. Yes. You see, once I'm sure that God has heard my prayer, everything else becomes irrelevant. What people say, even what I think becomes irrelevant, because when God's heard me, it's a done deal. Somebody said that the worst thing in life is not unanswered prayer, it's unoffered prayer. But watch what Jesus does. Now, Jesus is not just a preacher trying to get his preach on. This is God taken on flesh. This is the one who has heard prayers from the beginning of time. And he understands something about the subject. So he says, men must always pray, but watch this next clause, and not lose what?
2: Heart.
1: Why does he say this? Because Jesus knows that losing heart is going to be one of the greatest temptations, the biggest challenge that we're going to experience while we pray. Why? Because life can be messy. And the people we're praying for, we don't always know everything going on under the hood. We don't understand all the circumstances all involved. So you pray for that friend's healing, but then they die. You pray for the salvation of a loved one, but they seem to run further and further and further away. You pray for the restoration of that important relationship, but now the person won't even pick up the phone when you call. If prayer was easy, Jesus wouldn't have to encourage us to keep at it. Prayer takes a little bit of discipline, a little bit of perseverance, a little bit of guts. It takes some gumption to stay at prayer. So then in verse 2, he says, there was in a certain city a judge who did not fear God nor regard man. Now, this is the worst type of individual. But I want you to notice here, he did not use or describe prayer using butterflies, rose petals, and potpourri. Okay? This is not how he described prayer. He described prayer using a gangster. Using a gangster. A hardened judge who thrived off the bribe. This was a guy that sold justice to the highest bidder. And the reason Jesus used this example for prayer is because he understood that at times we're going to deal with very evil, very stubborn problems in life that are going to require a whole lot of imagination and perseverance to overcome. Is anyone in this room with me? Is anybody pull with me this morning? So he starts describing prayer. And then in verse 3, he says, now, there was a widow in that city. So there was a really, really bad guy who was the judge. But there was really a really, really persistent woman that was the widow. Now, God does not let the devil fight us so hard because we're weak, but because he knows he's put something in us that's really strong. And this unlikely woman, she's the least in culture and society. She had no man to stand up for herself. And it was, as James Brown said, it's a man's world. And back then, it was a Superman's world. You hear what I'm saying? And if you were a widow without a male to stand up for you, you were very, very vulnerable. But despite her circumstances, and she came to the judge, to him. So the first thing you see about this lady right out of the gate was that she was willing to stand up for herself. She trusted her God, but she also believed in herself, worked a strategy, rejected the status quo, and didn't fall apart under pressure. All of these qualities are essential for a successful prayer life. You see, her strength did not come from lifting weights. It came from lifting herself up each time she got knocked down. Yeah. She had no man to stand up for her. So she faced the judge herself. She had no money to offer. She's a poor widow. She had no bribe. So she's the least likely to get justice. But nonetheless, she came to him. She squared her shoulders and looked the man in the eye, saying, she came with a very specific demand. Get. See, you got to catch the tone here. She's not on her knees begging and pleading. Get justice. There's something to this widow woman that God wants to put in each of us so we could be successful in prayer too. But if you don't find what was in that widow, you're not going to find the results you want in your life as well. Get justice for me. And the judge is like, who do you think you are? Where is your money? From my adversary. So this woman had two problems, an adversary we see, and the evil, wicked judge. So mama here is cornered, outnumbered, outgunned, but she uses perseverance like a crowbar. Watch what happens. This is why God had to use a woman, because a lot of us guys, we may have muscles, but we give up really fast. It's true. There's nothing like a praying mother. I've heard stories of mothers stopping rolling cars that were coming down the middle of the street because, you know, somehow it was parked and left in neutral. And she had the baby carriage, and she, it was either she stopped the car or the baby goes down. And literally, the woman stopped the car. Okay? So she comes to the judge. Even though the judge is evil, she's expecting results. And you got to keep your expectancy up. You hear what I'm saying? You can't give up so quickly. And just because it didn't work for other people, that doesn't have to mean it's going to be your story. But watch four, because Jesus is a realist here. He's telling the real story. Well, it's a parable, but he's telling what it's going to really be like. And he would not give her what she wanted. Watch this, though. For a while. No, yeah, yeah. For a while. For a while. You see, this is why prayer gets so hard. It took 40 days and 40 nights for God to stop the rain for Noah. 400 years before God delivered the Israelites out of Egypt. 25 years before Sarai had her baby. 70 years in Babylonian captivity before Cyrus set them free. And it even took Grace 5 years to build her building. But when you look at those numbers, can we really complain? Trusting God may seem like a slow process, but I also found out quitting never speeds it up. But watch this. This woman came with a demand, came with a command, not accepting the status quo. The Bible says, despite her boldness, despite her courage, despite her ask, and he would not for a while. What I want to tell you this morning is sometimes it takes a while. Look at your neighbor. Sometimes it takes a while. Look at your other neighbor. Sometimes it takes a while. Watch this. But if you hang in there, afterwards is coming. Afterwards is coming. Afterwards is coming. Afterwards is coming. Watch this. But afterward, it took a while, but afterward, your prayers may take a moment to get answered, but afterward, after you hang on and hang in there, stay bold, keep up your courage, but afterward, he said within himself. Now, God knows how to reach every heart, every heart, every heart. Psalms 18:25 said, to the merciful, he shows himself merciful. To the blameless, he shows himself what? Blameless. To the pure, he shows himself pure. But I like this next verse. But to the crooked, he shows himself shrewd. You see, he knew that this judge wouldn't listen to God. So God let him think that it was his own idea. See, you may think people helped you. Thank them, be polite. But no, ultimately everything good is from God. Yeah. God knows how to reach even those that won't listen to a word from God. He knows how to speak in every man, every woman's language. And these circumstances was God speaking this man's language. And for a while, the woman didn't seem like she was winning or she was really getting anywhere. But she hung in there until afterward. And then he said, the man said this to himself. He didn't say, well, God's convicted my heart or none of that. He said, though I do not fear God, this is the worst type of man, nor regard man. What I want to tell you today, God's solutions are not limited to the godly.

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3: She said no. The first time I preached, people just criticized. The first time I tried to step out and start a church, it shut down. The only thing I really know how to do in life is not quit, not let go, and not give up. And if you could catch one thing from me, please catch that. If God says it, that settles it. I'm going to keep doing it till it gets done. Till it gets done. Till it gets done. I'm going to preach till people show up. I'm going to stand till there ain't nothing left to do but stand. And in the end, God will get the glory. You see, if you got it right always on the first time, everybody be like, well, it's because you're great. So God had to say, man, I'm going to show you what you're not first, then I'm going to show you who I am. But watch, now, God knows how to work this man, and God uses different instruments for different things. And you're like, why don't God just speak to that person? God uses different instruments for different things. He's God. He knows what he's doing. He knows what's best. So the man that won't listen to God's voice or conscience, he does listen to frustration. It says, yet because this widow, what? Troubles me. In other words, this lady was getting on his last nerve. Every time he opened up his chambers, that woman. At the end of the day, that woman. On the weekend in the market, across the aisle, that woman's looking at him. And I know we want it to be easier, but some things are locked behind a door called perseverance, and you gotta stay at it in order to get what God has for you. See, if you never bother anybody, you're probably not doing anything for God. And watch what he says to himself. I will avenge her. Not because I care about her. I'm the same man. Lest by her continual coming, she weary me. The only thing he cared about was himself. But God knew how to use even that to accomplish his purposes. It wasn't that she was rude. The Bible doesn't say that. It was that she was relentless. You just can't be the person who won't give up on God. Then the Lord said, he hadn't said anything. He was just working things. And you're waiting for God to just speak to that person. But that may not be the route he chooses to take. Then the Lord said, now watch what happens when we trust God. We believe in ourselves just a little bit longer. We stay on point. Reject the status quo. Just because I'm a widow, I can't get what I need to get. And we don't fall apart just because there's a little resistance, a little bit of reluctance. And maybe some folks have some things to say about us. Hear what the unjust judge just said. So if the heart of the most hardened, the most calculating person could be turned around by this weak widow who, again, trusted God, believed enough in herself to make a command, worked a strategy, reject the status quo and every excuse that came with it, and didn't fall apart because of a little resistance and a little ridicule. What might God do

0: for you? And shall God not avenge? Now, he's not unjust like this judge. His own elect who cry out to him day and night. Again, this judge did not care about the well-being of the woman, but she worshiped the God who did. You see, Satan tries to limit our praying because he knows our prayers limit him. He'd rather watch you watch every episode on TV. He'd rather you have do anything but persist in this subject of prayer. He'd even rather you go to church than pray. Because if all you do is sing about it, but you don't talk it through and work it through and get answers. If you're only a hearer but not a doer, you won't have the power it takes. There are a lot of unjust circumstances in many of our lives. It's not fair what that person's doing. It's not fair what that person has done. But Jesus taught us this parable, or told this parable to teach us what it takes to get to the other side, the afterword of that situation. He says, I tell you that he or God will avenge them speedily. Not one of God's words can fall to the ground. I don't always understand every reason for every delay, but I do know from my Bible, and I know that the scripture says that one day with the Lord, from his perspective, is 1,000 years. So I didn't do well in calculus, but I was able to do some basic arithmetic. So I did the math and I thought about it. I said, if it takes 50 years, it's barely an hour in the mind of God. He may not show up on schedule, but he's always on time. And what might seem a long time to you, from God's perspective, very, very different. He sees the end from the beginning. And he doesn't compartmentalize our issues, because he's like, listen, if you don't get it in this life, I got all of the next. You hear what I'm saying? To accomplish my purposes. I told a story a couple years ago, and I thought it would be fitting to tell the story again this Mother's Day. There was a boy in South Florida who came home one afternoon right after to school, and he was anxious, you know, bored with all the math and the English and the prepositions and all the rest, and he wanted to take a cool swim in the pond right behind his home. So, you know, he was so excited to get off the bus, to get home. He didn't even go inside to change his clothes. He raced straight into the pond, taking off his clothes. You know, back in the day, we were able to swim in underwear. You know, nowadays, I don't know. We might go to jail for that nowadays. But the boy went in with his drawers on, and his mother, you know, spotted him through the kitchen window. The mother, you know, she's a good mother. So she went outside to check on the boy. And as she watched her son swim toward the middle of the lake, she spotted an alligator moving from the far shore toward her son. Immediately, she starts screaming and hollering her son's name, tell him to come back to the shore. And mid-swim, he kind of figured something dangerous is going on here. So he began to race fast back toward the dock. But just as he reached his mother, the alligator leaped out of the water and reached him. And it was a tug of war. That magnificent and powerful creature, jaws locked on to the child, and it was his mom's worst nightmare. But from the dock, the mom kept pulling his arms. from the water, the alligator held on to the legs. And soon the splashing water turned red. Then a farmer that was driving by heard screams. And he ran in to help. He shot the alligator. And then they both called for help. Now the boy survived. After several weeks of hospitalization, he was finally ready to talk to the local news reporters because everyone wanted to know what happened. And the reporter, you know, asked the boy if she could see where the alligator had bitten him. And, you know, boyish pride, he's proud of his scars and the thing he just went through. He showed off his wounds on his lower extremities to the super interested reporter. But then he said, "But wait, look at these." With that, he showed the reporter the scars on his arms. He said, I got scars on my arms too. He says, I have them because my mother would not let go. Today, I want to take a moment to honor the moms that would not let go.
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15: Welcome to Turning Point. Do you feel cheated because unbelievers are the ones who seem to be having all the fun in this life? Today, Dr. David Jeremiah explains why there's no reason for Christians to feel shortchanged and every reason to feel blessed. From his series, God, I Need Some Answers, here's David to introduce today's compelling message, Why Do Good Things Happen to Bad People?
16: And you know, over the years, you've probably heard people speak about this question, why do bad things happen to good people? Well, in this lesson, we've turned the tables because in Psalm 73, that seems to be what's going on. From this great psalm, we're going to answer some of the questions you have. When you look at people who don't know God, who look like they don't have any reason to know God or want to know God, and yet they seem to be so successful and thriving, why is it that good things happen to bad people? Psalm 73 will help us with that. And this is just one day that we're going to talk about this. So listen carefully, take good notes, and follow along in the Bible. During the month of May, we are featuring a very special resource that has never been offered before. It's brand new, just off the press. A 236-page hardback gift book called Five Psalms for a Flourishing Life. This takes you into five very well-known and important psalms and helps you understand how they can make a difference in your life. This is a great resource, the Book of Psalms, and it deals with such practical things, as we're going to find out today. By the way, if you haven't already ordered your book, Five Psalms for a Flourishing Life, be sure to ask for it when you send your gift to Turning Point today. During the month of May, only this book is available for a gift of any size. Well, let's get into this question that plagues so many people's minds. Why is it that bad people seem to be doing so good? Here's some answers.
17: I'm very glad that God allows us to ask questions, aren't you? Sometimes we almost get the impression that if we're godly and spiritual, we won't ever ask any of the hard questions. The Bible tells us we need to be more like little children. Little children are not ever afraid to ask any question. But you know what? As we get older, our questions get harder, don't they? And they get more sophisticated and more difficult to express. And surely what we have before us in the 73rd Psalm is a question like that. For the writer of this psalm, who is a man by the name of Asaph, writes from the struggle within his own heart about a problem with which he has been wrestling. And it's evident by reading the psalm that this has not been a short-term problem. He begins by telling us in verses 1 through 3 of his inner conflict. And he writes, "Truly God is good to Israel, to such as are pure in heart. But as for me, my feet had almost stumbled, and my steps had nearly slipped, for I was envious of the boastful when I saw the prosperity of the wicked." Asaph said that he understood two things. He understood that God was good and truly had been good to Israel. He believed that. And yet he looked around in his life and saw some things which seemed to him not to make sense. For while God promised to be good to those who knew and loved him, he also seemed to bless those who were ungodly and to honor those who did not name the name of God in faith. And Asaph was a faithful Jew, obedient to the law. He had a pure heart and clean hands, but he was not enjoying the goodness of God. By reading the psalm, we discover that he was in a time of pain and pressure and problem in his life. And he couldn't sort this out. This conflict was just ripping him apart in his soul. It had bothered him so terribly that it created a deep resentment in his heart. And he says in the psalm that he came close to slipping off of the foundation of faith. How could it be, he thought in his heart, that the ones who honor God with their lives seem to fare in a less beneficial way than those who he describes here as ungodly? And please remember that the definition of ungodly is not being as bad as you can be or even necessarily being bad. But to be ungodly is just to live your life without God. And Asaph is tormented in his soul because here over on this side he has this truth, what he knows to be true about God, that he is good, that he honors those who are good. And yet he sees some people that he knows are not good, and they seem to be doing a lot better than he is. His inner conflict, you see, was based upon an outward contradiction. For in these verses that follow, Asaph describes how he views those who are ungodly. And he uses three or four words here to give us his understanding. He describes them, first of all, by way of their prosperity, and he is tremendously bothered by this. He says in verse 3, "For I was envious of the boastful when I saw the prosperity of the wicked. For there are no pangs in their death. Their strength is firm. They are not in trouble as other men, nor are they plagued like other men." To begin with, he saw their prosperity. The word peace and complacency is wrapped up in that word prosperity. The psalmist, as he writes this ode, he complains that the ungodly don't seem to have the pains and struggles that he has. They seem to be sailing right through life with no problems at all. They don't seem to have the pangs of death. They're sleek and most of the time presented as having all their problems in order and no major difficulty. They're prosperous. And then he says, if that bothered him, the thing that really bothered him was the fact that they were prideful. Verse 6 is, "Therefore pride serves as their necklace and violence covers them like a garment." Asaph said it would be bad enough if God seemed to be blessing those who did not honor him, but the ones who are benefiting like that are walking around boasting about all the stuff they have and all the things they have gotten and all of the progress and the prosperity they have in their life. In a sense, they're shoving it down your throat. And then he goes on to say that not only is he bothered by their pride, he is bothered by their profanity. Notice verses 8 and 9, he says, "They scoff and speak wickedly concerning oppression. They speak loftily. They set their mouth against the heavens, and their tongue walks through the earth." He said they not only boast of their bountiful blessings, but they mock God. They come up to you and say, "You know, why are you trusting God? Look at us. We don't trust God, and look at all the good things we have." You people, you pray and you read your Bible and you go to church. Who are you kidding, man? You just got to get out there and do it, man. And look, you'll have what we have. And they mock. And Asaph says when he watches this, it just tears him up in his soul. He says he's bothered by their prosperity, and he's bothered by their pride, and he's bothered by their profanity, and he's bothered by their popularity. These seem to be the people everyone looks to. Verse 10, he says, therefore his people return here, and waters are of a full cup are drained by them. And they say, how does God know? And is there knowledge in the Most High? Behold, these are the ungodly who are always at ease and increase in riches. His problem is that Asaph has noticed that the people we treat with the utmost respect seem to be the ungodly and the profane and the gangsters. In fact, his inner conflict, which is based on this outward contradiction, explodes in verses 13 and 14, and he says this, surely I have cleansed my heart in vain and washed my hands in innocence, for all day long I have been plagued and chastened every morning. Do you get what he's doing? He's really now beginning to feel sorry for himself. He said, Lord, I'm doing right. I'm trying to live for you. I've cleansed my hands. I've tried to walk in a godly way. And look at how all these people are prospering. And look at what's happening to me. And I sometimes wonder, Lord, maybe this is all meaningless. Someone said a long time ago, there is more faith in an honest doubt, believe me, than in half the creeds. But there's probably not a Christian who at some time in his life, in a moment like Asaph is described, has asked himself that hard question. What if they're right and we're wrong? What if life is really just getting all you can get while you're here and then you die as a dog and go to your grave? What if there's nothing to live for beyond today? What if I'm living this kind of a life and it's all based on a myth? Well, the inner conflict, which is based on an outward contradiction, leads in the last part of this psalm to an upward confidence. And at the risk of being commercial, I want to tell you, this is the real turning point in the psalm. Because the psalmist now begins to climb out of this feeling that has swept over him. In fact, he takes six or seven steps out of this response. And the thing I love about the psalm is this. It helps us to understand how we can work through things like this. The psalms are wonderful to help us understand that it is okay for us to express our emotion and then to work through it before God. And I want you to follow the psalmist as he works through this problem in his life, because he's going to end up in the right place, but it's not a short journey. It takes some steps back to God. First thing he does is this. It's kind of incidental, but I want to mention it to you. He resists the urge to voice his doubts to people who wouldn't understand. You know, there are some folks you just can't go to and say, let me tell you what I'm working through in my spiritual life. You tell them about your doubts and it just blows them away. Listen to what the psalmist says in verse 15. He says, if I had said I will speak thus, behold, I would have been untrue to the generation of your children. When I thought how to understand this, it was too painful for me. The psalmist says, you know, I wanted to tell somebody about this. I wanted to express how I was feeling about the prosperity of the wicked, but I was afraid to do it because I was afraid that if I did, I would lead some of your children astray. Maybe they couldn't understand my doubts, and so I just kept quiet. Whatever else you want to say about Asaph at this point, he's got a nugget of faith there, doesn't he? There's an evidence that he's got a little bit of something going on in his life. He's at least sensitive that he doesn't want to take anybody else down the path that he's gone down in his frustration and unbelief. But then the key ingredient takes place. Step number two, he returns to the presence of God. Notice verse 17. Until I went into the sanctuary of God, then I understood their end. Surely you set them in slippery places. You cast them down to destruction. Oh, how they are brought to desolation as in a moment. They are utterly consumed with terrors as a dream when one awakes. So, Lord, when you awake, you shall despise their image. Listen to what he says. By going into the sanctuary, Asaph puts himself in the presence of God. Now watch carefully. If you try to sort out spiritual problems through natural thinking, you will get into very difficult trouble. Up until this time, Asaph has been wrestling with this problem with God off at the side of the stage. But he says, now I go into the sanctuary, which was probably the temple. And in the temple, he finds himself in the presence of God. And now he wrestles with the prosperity of the wicked in the presence of God. And when he puts God into the equation, everything changes. Now he begins to see not just a small portion of the picture, but the scope is widened and he sees how God sees. The thing is, when you get close to God, you get God's perspective. When you get far away from God, what happens is you see as the world sees. Asaph had been evaluating life on the outward accoutrements of success and prosperity. He was looking at the assets of his friends and making subtle evaluations about the importance of life. But when God came back into the picture, something happened. He moved out of the realm of the natural and into the realm of the spiritual, and all of a sudden things started to change. What happens to us? What happens to me? Is that when I begin to have doubts like that, my tendency is to remove myself from the one place where I'm going to find the answer. You can't get out of the presence of God and work through spiritual struggles. Some of you people have gone through that, and the first thing you do is you quit coming to church. Listen to what he said. When I went into the sanctuary, then things began to make sense to me. He began to think about God's perspective. The third step is that he reviews the rest of the story. This is sort of Paul Harvey in reverse. The rest of the story. You see, what happened to Asaph was this. He only saw a little slice out of the life of these people who appeared to be prosperous. He saw their toys and their trinkets. He saw what looked like success. He saw all of the outward aspects of prosperity. And he made his judgment on the basis of that part of the picture. But when he got into the presence of God, then he began to see the lives of these people in their totality. And what he sees is this. He sees that they're on a slippery place, that they've been cast down to destruction, that they are brought to desolation as in a moment, that they are utterly consumed with terror, and it's like a dream. When the dream is over, there's no reality to what happened in the dream. Asaph saw the future judgment of these people he thought were so successful. He discovered that without God, men cannot have inner strength. And that what looks like success is often just a mirage. And so the psalmist is trying to help us get a picture of the real story. He tells us, step number four, that when he made this evaluation, he reevaluated his own life. Verses 21 and 22, he says, "Thus my heart was grieved and I was vexed in my mind. I was so foolish and ignorant, I was like a beast before you." You know, one of the things that's good is when you realize you've made a mistake or you haven't thought through something correctly, it's good when you realize that to realize why you did it so you don't do it again. So you're not like the person who, instead of having 25 years of experience, had 1 year of experience 25 times. You know people like that? Yeah. A lot of folks live their Christian lives like that. You know, they get 1 year of Christian experience 25 times because they keep doing the same thing wrong one time right after the other. Well, the psalmist is not going to do that. He's going to back away from this whole thing and say, you know what, as I evaluate what happened, let me tell you where I'm at. Boy, do I feel stupid. Do you ever feel like that? Anybody here beside the pastor ever say on any occasion, boy, do I feel stupid? And the psalmist says, I feel stupid and I feel ignorant. There's a whole lot of things I could have known that I didn't know. You see, he could have gone into the sanctuary way back here when he was going through the beginning stages of this. And then he would have known what he needed to know to work through this. But no, he pampered himself. You know you can do that. You start thinking these thoughts and then you just carry them on and you carry them on and you pamper yourself and you let them go. And the psalmist says, I feel stupid and I feel foolish. And then he says, I feel like a beast. What was that? Like a rat. Like a dog. Like a snake in the grass. He says, I feel like an animal. Step number five, he reassures his heart of God's love and goodness. And this is where the psalm gets so good. He says in verse 23, nevertheless, I've drawn a circle around that word. You get down to that part of the psalm and it's nevertheless. Here's all of his problem, but nevertheless. And it says, nevertheless, I am continually with you, Lord. You hold me by my right hand and you'll guide me with your counsel. And afterwards, you're going to take me to glory. You see what's happened? Way back here, he started up out of this and now he's come back and he realizes that while he was questioning God, God was never questioning him. That God had a hold of his hand in the past, that God holds his hand in the present, and the greatest thing is God's going to take him by the hand and lead him into the future glory that he has planned for him. And he said, God, I realize now that I'm the object of your love, that you have loved me all of this time. Nevertheless, I am continually with thee. And then step number 6, he reestablishes his faith in God. Verses 25 and 26, whom have I in heaven but you? And there is none upon earth that I desire beside you. My flesh and my heart fail, but God is the strength of my heart and my portion forever. The psalmist comes back to the real bottom line fact of life, doesn't he? Hey, if you've got God, you've got everything. Amen. You say, but Pastor, I sure would like that BMW. Well, try driving it to eternity. It won't get you there. Amen. I'd like to have that big house. Well, if you're like Randolph Hearst and you can't sleep in it, what good is it to you? You know, I'm not trying to be foolish and I'm not trying to say that nice things don't matter. All of us, because of our humanity, need to understand that God has given us all of the good things to enjoy and there's nothing wrong with them unless that becomes the focus of our life. And I want to tell you something, if you get in the game of comparison, which is what Asaph was doing, there's always somebody who's got a little bit more than you have. There's always somebody who lives in a little nicer house and drives a little better car and's got a little better job and a little better benefits. And if this is a game of comparisons, there's no way you can ever find peace. The psalmist comes back and he says, you know, I realize that I've just missed out in evaluating my life. I've got God. And what else could I ask for? You know the difference? Here it is, folks. The world is into price tags. God is into value. Does that grab you? The world is into price tags. But God is into real value. God doesn't have price tags. God deals with genuine value. When you have God, you've got the genuine article. You don't have to be examining price tags. The world loves to show you how much it cost. God loves to tell you how much it's worth. When you've got God. And you may be listening to my voice today, and you say, Pastor Jeremiah, I'm so poor. I've hardly got enough to keep body and soul together. I don't know where next week's rent's coming from. I want to tell you something. I know that doesn't feel good. But if you have a Heavenly Father who knows and loves you, you know He's going to take care of you. And you know He cares about you. And you know that in Him, you have the most valuable relationship that is possible to man. So the psalmist, step number 7, resolves to stay near God. Listen to this. For indeed those who are far from you shall perish. You have destroyed all those who desert you for harlotry, but it is good for me to draw near to God. I have put my trust in the Lord God that I may declare all of your works. Take this psalm apart and go back and read all the things that Asaph said about the wicked at the beginning and then write down all the things that he said about them at the end. Write down all the things that he said about the godly at the beginning and write down all the things he said about them at the end. And what you'll see is that when Asaph got into the presence of God, everything got flip-flopped. And now he sees the wicked for what they are. They're going to perish. They're not prosperous. They're going to perish. Do you see the difference? And the godly who seem to be suffering, they're going to be taken to glory by the hand of God himself. And the only difference was that Asaph got back into sync with God. And James says it this way, watch. Draw near to God, and he will draw near to you. I want to tell you something, family of God. We live in a world that bombards us with signals that totally distort our whole priority system. Everything we watch on television, everything we interact with in our workplace, all of the value system that is communicated in the window of our world says that the only way you can be happy is to have more and to spend more, rise to power. And God comes along and washes that all away. And he said, let me tell you what really living is. Really living is to know God and his son, Jesus Christ, and to walk in fellowship with him every day. If you've been feeling sorry for yourself as a Christian, shame on you. But don't feel too bad, because we've all done it. Get out of that despondency and despair. Take a good long look at who you are in God. Take inventory of what you have in Christ. Be thankful for how God has blessed you, and you have been blessed, I promise you. And don't let these sorry people on the outside who are trying to sell us a bill of goods that they've got it made, don't let them tell you that they've got it made, because if they had it made, they wouldn't be doing what they're doing. They're empty inside, and they've tried everything they can to fill that emptiness, and it doesn't work. And I'm telling you, you've got God, and he fills the emptiness in your life.
16: Here's the question the scripture asks: what will it prosper a man if he gains the whole world and loses his own soul? And that's not just about salvation. That's about losing who you are, your soul, your very being. Even Christians can sometimes so negate their soul that it's almost like they lose their soul. If you build everything around your outer life and nothing around your inner life, you risk the loss of your soul. And that's what the scripture teaches, not in salvation, but in everyday fellowship with God. 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How does that happen? 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
21: With SRN News, I'm Jason Walker. The World Health Organization declaring an Ebola outbreak in Congo and Uganda to be a public health emergency of international concern. More than 300 suspected cases, 88 deaths so far. All four crew members ejecting safely when two Navy jets collided and crashed during an air show over Idaho Sunday. All four are in stable condition. A drone strike has targeted, of all things, a nuclear power plant in the United Arab Emirates. So far, no one has claimed responsibility, and damage was very light. Hawaii's recent catastrophic flooding has left farmers struggling. The storms in March bringing Hawaii's worst flooding in 20 years. Without insurance, many farmers are trying to get government aid. SRN News.
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26: God wants to bring revival to our culture. And today, Pastor Greg Laurie says that plan involves you. But don't let that scare you.
27: God is not looking for ability as much as he's looking for availability. He's just looking for someone, well, like you, to say, Lord, here I am. I want to be an influence in my sphere of influence. I want to make a difference in the place you've called me to. So revival starts with us.

0: Remember Smokey the Bear? His correct name is Smokey Bear, a fictional spokesperson for the U.S. Forest Service. It's a only you can prevent forest fires. Yeah, fires can start by one careless person. But when it comes to the fire of revival, that fire can start with one person who does care. And today on A New Beginning, Pastor Greg Laurie helps us be that kind of person who lets God use them to share the love of Christ in a world that needs that message.
1: Turn in your Bibles to the book of Nehemiah. We're going to start a brand new series, and the title of this series will be From Rubble to Revival. And the title of my message is Revival Starts Here. So, I've told you this story before, but maybe some of you haven't heard it, about a woman who was walking down the beach here in Southern California. She saw something embedded in the sand, and she reached down and brushed the sand off it, and it turned out to be a lamp, and a genie appears. This is a true story, as I often say when telling genie jokes. And so the genie says, "Oh, master, I will grant you one wish." So this woman literally pulls a map of the Middle East out. She says, "You know what, genie? If I only have one wish, I'm going to go big. I'm going to ask for peace in the Middle East. They're always having conflict in that part of the world. I want peace." And then she thought about it for a moment and thought, "Well, wait, if it's only one wish, let's go even bigger. I want global peace. I want peace all around the world, genie. That's my wish." The genie says, "Are you insane? I can't grant a wish like that. That's too big. Come up with something else." She said, "Well, I've always wanted to find a good man. You know, a man that would smother me with affection and tell me how beautiful I am, a man that would help me with housework, a man that would actually pick up after himself, that would not sit on the couch and watch sports all day long, just a nurturing, loving, caring guy. That's what I want, genie. I want one good man." The genie said, "Let me see that map again." Okay, so kind of a put-down joke for men. Okay, so some things seem impossible, but with God, all things are possible, right? And our nation is a mess right now, as you all know. We have continuing violent crime on the rise. We have families falling apart. It seems like the very foundation of our nation is crumbling. And of course, we want to see America strong again. Yes, we want to see America prosperous again. Yes, we want to see America great again. But more importantly, I want to see America godly again. That's the key. And that's only going to happen as a result of a spiritual awakening, or what we often call a revival. So the book of Nehemiah is about a man named Nehemiah that played a key role in rebuilding the walls of Jerusalem. But it's not just about rebuilding the walls of a city. It's about restoring a nation's heart to God. Effectively, the book of Nehemiah is a blueprint for what happens when people cry out to God, confess their sins, and return to Him with all of their hearts. And so it's a good book to look at because God has given us a template for revival that we often quote. And it's 2 Chronicles 7:14, which was given initially, originally to Israel, but in principle it applies to any nation, including ours, when God says, "If my people, which are called by my name, will humble themselves and pray and seek my face and turn from their wicked ways," God promises, "then it will hear from heaven, forgive their sin, and heal their land." So we want to see our land healed, and God tells us what we need to do. So revival starts with us. That's why I'm calling this series From Rubble to Revival. But before we dive in, we need a little history lesson so we can understand what's going on in Israel as we enter into this story. So at this point, Israel has been a nation under the leadership of kings like Saul and David. Saul was the first king. He was rejected, replaced by David, who was the greatest king in the history of Israel. David was followed by his son and successor, Solomon. And during this 40-year reign, it thrived. These were the glory days of Israel and the glory days of Jerusalem. So God promised Israel. He says, look, if you obey me and walk with me, I will continue to bless you. But if you disobey me and turn from me, I will scatter you to the ends of the earth. And it really started with Solomon. He didn't take the sage advice of his father on his deathbed, who said, Solomon, my son, know the God of your father and serve him with an undivided heart. Soon Solomon's heart began to go astray, and he turned to immorality and even open idolatry, and it went from bad to worse. So when Solomon died, the kingdom split in two. The northern tribes were ruled by a guy named Jeroboam, and the southern tribes by Rehoboam. And both tribes turned to idols and false gods. So the northern kingdom fell first, and they were taken captive by the Assyrians. The people of the northern kingdom were absorbed into the various cultures of the world. But the southern kingdom fell later as they were sent into exile to Babylon. Babylon at this point was a powerful world power. And so they took control of the Jews. Why Babylon? Well, Babylon was idol central. So effectively God said, you guys want idols? I'm sending you to Babylon for 70 years. Let's see how that works out for you. And that's exactly where Israel finds himself. And so while they were in Babylon, God still was at work. He raised up Daniel as a prophet. You remember the story of Daniel and how he spoke boldly to the kings Nebuchadnezzar and his grandson Belshazzar. And an amazing thing happened. Nebuchadnezzar actually became a believer. It's the most radical conversion in the Old Testament. Completely unexpected. A world leader becomes a believer in the Lord God of Israel. But his grandson, as I mentioned, Belshazzar, didn't follow the advice of old grandpa. And he went his own way. And you remember the story of the writing on the wall that happened with Belshazzar as he was going out of his way to worship the false gods of his people. And God wrote on the wall, your days are numbered and your kingdom is divided. And along comes Cyrus and the Medo-Persian forces, and they conquer Babylon. And now Cyrus is ruling. And Cyrus tells the Jews they can go home again. So in 536 BC, the first wave of Jews returns to Judah under a man named Zerubbabel. Now, I know some of you are going, oh, this is boring. Greg, where are the jokes? We need jokes. Okay, I got a joke for you. Ready? Knock, knock. Ach. God bless you. Okay, one more. Knock, knock. Boo. You don't have to cry about it. Okay, so there's your jokes. Now let's go back to the story. Why should we study history? Well, because history is his story, speaking of God. We can learn so much from the past, for the present, and for the future. And Malcolm Muggeridge once said, quote, all new news is old news happening to new people. So there's a lot to learn as we study history, especially biblical history.
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1: You know, I've heard people describe a trip to Israel as seeing the Bible actually come to life. Hey, everybody, Greg Laurie. And I've been to Israel many times, and I've led a lot of tours, and I have to say that's absolutely true. Listen, when you're walking on the same stones that Jesus himself walked on, well, that's something that's enriching to your faith. It's not just a travel experience. It actually energizes and enhances your study of the Bible. Think of it this way. It's a vacation with a purpose. And we're going to be taking a tour of Israel April 6th to 15, 2027. 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
0: Step right into biblical history. 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Well, we're opening the book of Nehemiah in Pastor Greg's current study series called Rubble to Revival. Let's continue.
1: So we have the first wave of Jews returning to Israel under Zerubbabel, and they have a good start. And then Ezra enters the scene. Ezra is a priest that turns the people to God. But there, he found problems. So the first wave comes and they don't really get the job done. Ezra now comes after Zerubbabel and he sees that the Jewish people have intermarried with the other people living in the land, and it's caused a breakdown and a compromise. And this can happen today, of course, you know, intermarriage. Now, God is not against interracial marriage, but he is very against interfaith marriage. So let me say a word to you if you're single and you're thinking you'd like to get married one day. You never want to marry someone who is not a Christian. And not that only, but someone who is godly, who is a real follower of Christ. That's what you want to look for above all other things in that person that you may end up spending the rest of your life with. Hopefully you will. And so when you marry a non-believer, let me take it a step further. When you even engage romantically with a non-believer, you're not going to pull them up. They're going to pull you down. Oh, no, I'm doing missionary dating, you might say. But here's the problem. The Bible says, don't be unequally yoked together with non-believers, for what fellowship does light have with darkness, or righteousness with unrighteousness? You see, the problem is,

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3: Itself. And Israel needed that as well, but their walls were down and their borders were broken and ungodly influence was coming and it was getting worse and worse and their problem was growing greater. And by the time Nehemiah enters the scene, it's just a complete disaster. The once proud, strong walls that surrounded God's city of Jerusalem are now lying in rubble and ruin. And so Nehemiah is such an interesting person for God to choose. Because Nehemiah wasn't an architect, he wasn't a builder, nor was he a priest or a prophet. He was a different guy altogether. But what he was he was available. He was available to God. And as I've often said, God is not looking for ability as much as he's looking for availability. He's just looking for someone, well, like you, to say, Lord, here I am. I'll do whatever you want me to do. I want to be an influence in my sphere of influence. I want to make a difference in the place you've called me to. So Nehemiah was called to a very unique position. He was called the cupbearer of the king. Cupbearer means he tried the food before the king ate it because people would want to poison kings back in those days. So he'd try the food. So your job could end really quickly. One bad meal, party's over. And, you died? Well, I need a new cupbearer. But the fact of the matter is, because you would be around the king every time he ate, you soon would have the king's ear. You would be advising the king. Bottom line, this was a really cushy job. Not a job that you wanted to miss. But despite this luxurious life Nehemiah was living, he was a Jew, and he had a heart for his fellow Jews, and he wanted to do something about helping them. He wanted to be with them. In fact, he wanted to be with them in their struggles even more than he wanted to be in the luxuries and the comforts of the palace. Reminds us of Moses, who, of course, was adopted into the Pharaoh's home, and some believe he was being groomed to become the next Pharaoh of Egypt, but we read, Moses chose to suffer affliction with the people of God rather than to enjoy the pleasures of sin for a season. So, of course, Moses ultimately led the Israelites out of Egypt into the promised land. But Nehemiah, it's similar. He's thinking, what can I do to help the Jews? What can I do to help God's people? Because I want to do something. I care. I want to be with God's people. Is that how you feel? Are you glad you're in church right now? That's good. We should look forward to going to church. Like the psalmist said, I was glad when they said unto me, let us go to the house of the Lord. Not I was mad when they said, oh, church again? Or I was sad, oh, no. No, you should be glad. You should be joyful. And when you're living a godly life, you will want to be with godly people.

0: good insights from our study of Nehemiah today here on A New Beginning. Pastor Greg Laurie is presenting an encouraging message called Revival Starts Here. And there's more to come as this lesson continues. 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And then, Pastor Greg, I know you had a further word you wanted to share.
1: So as you've been listening today, maybe you've thought to yourself, man, I wish I had this relationship with God that is being talked about. Well, you can. He's only a prayer away. You see, becoming a Christian, it doesn't take years. It doesn't take months. It doesn't take weeks. It doesn't even take hours. It can happen in a moment. That's how it happened for me. I just heard the gospel and all.

0: All of a sudden, I realize this is all true. And maybe you've realized that as well. Let me ask you, would you like Jesus Christ to come into your life? Would you like him to forgive you of your sin? Would you like this relationship with God we've been talking about today? If so, why don't you just pray a simple prayer with me? Say this to God, Lord Jesus, I know that I'm a sinner, but I know that you're the Savior who died on the cross for my sin and rose again from the dead. Jesus, I turn from my sin and I choose to follow you from this moment forward as my Savior and Lord, as my God and friend. Thank you for hearing this prayer. And I ask this in Jesus' name. Amen. Hey, did you just pray that prayer? If so, I want to send you at no charge what we call a New Believer's Bible. Here's Dave to tell you more. And let me just say, congratulations. You've made the right decision.
1: Yeah, that's right. And listen, to help you begin to live this new life, this life where you're at peace with God and can begin to enjoy the peace of God, let us send you Pastor Greg's New Believer's Bible. 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Well, Pastor Greg, in your new book called Am I Doing This Right?, you write about friendship dying in marriage.
0: Yeah.
1: What's one simple friendship habit that you and Kathy still do together? I know it's not jigsaw puzzles.
0: Well, Kathy loves jigsaw puzzles, and yeah. I'm mystified by that.
1: Yeah.
0: Like if you walk into a hotel lobby or someone's home,
1: yeah.
0: and there's a pieces of a puzzle at a table, she'll immediately go there and start assembling it. I'll walk right by. I could care less.
1: She's just drawn to it, huh?
0: She just likes puzzles.
1: Yeah.
0: It's a good thing. But, you know, but we have different interests, but we just spend a lot of time together, Dave. You know, every morning, obviously, we have coffee, we have breakfast together. But then as we're out and about doing what we do, we're in constant communication. We have dinner together every night. But, you know, I like to just be with my wife. She is my most valued counselor. She always has an interesting perspective on things. And so I think it's just, you know, really, what is marriage all about in the very beginning? God said it's not good that man should be alone. And so the Lord brought woman to him. So it's really about companionship, first and foremost. Yes, there's love, and yes, there's sex, and yes, there's children, and all the beautiful things that come as a part of that marriage. But the thing that really is at the very basis of it is friendship. And friends love each other, and friends like to be around each other. And I've heard that the number one reason people get divorced is deficient communication. So when there's a communication breakdown, it affects everything in the marriage. So I would just say, spend time together, take walks together. Explore things together, take an interest in what she wants. Girls, take an interest in what your husband wants. And you know, the best thing you can do for your family is have a strong marriage.
1: Mm.
0: You know, sometimes strangely, even in a family, the children can become more important than the spouse. And you say, no, it's all about the children. Actually, it starts with the man and wife. The best thing you can do for your kids is to love their mother or love their father. That gives them a sense of security, because I know kids that are adults who had their parents divorced later in life, and it affects them even as adults. It's just something wonderful for the kid to know, even if they're an adult kid now and even have their own family, they just know mom and dad are together and they're having dinner at home right now. And that's sort of like your foundation that you built your life on, your family foundation. So don't let anything undermine that for the sake of your children and your grandchildren. Put your spouse first, keep your marriage strong, and then you'll be a better mother and a better father, as well as a better husband or a better wife. These are simple principles, and there's a lot more like it in this new book. Am I doing this right? God's Design for Relationships That Last. 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And we mean that, by the way. So if you just send a little, you'll get your copy of this book. Some can maybe send a little bit more. Whatever you send will be used to help us continue to bring this radio broadcast to you so we can strengthen your marriage and call people to Christ and teach you how you can be stronger in your faith. So order your copy of Am I Doing This Right? And we'll get it to you as quickly as possible.
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10: SRN News, I'm Rich Thomason in Washington. Make a deal or else, President Trump says Iran, quoting here, better get moving fast or there won't be anything left of them. A threat comes as Iran signals it is prepared to resume the fight. This morning, Wall Street futures are lower, oil prices on the rise. Tens of thousands of New York commuters are having to find other ways to get to work this morning. A strike has shut down the Long Island Railroad. Contract talks scheduled to resume later in the morning. The long, troubled voyage of the Hanna Virus cruise ship is finally over. The vessel has docked at Rotterdam for disinfection. All 4 crew members ejected safely after 2 Navy jets collided midair. Happened during an air show yesterday at a western Idaho military base. And on Wall Street, the Dow futures down 348 points. NASDAQ futures off 95. More details, SRNNews.com.
11: This is Seth Leibson for Townhall.com. Recently, a professor of politics at Princeton wrote an op-ed pointing out how many of his students and students at other colleges simply are unfamiliar with the Ten Commandments. He writes, quote, "They lack religious literacy, and their ignorance of religious ideas means they struggle to understand a wide array of Western art, literature, and philosophy," close quote. They also wouldn't understand a great deal of history, never mind political philosophy, from Marx to Rousseau, or recognize lines from Shakespeare to our founding, to Frederick Douglass, to Lincoln, to Martin Luther King Jr. This is what the late Richard John Neuhaus worried about decades ago. An America with an increasingly naked public square, bare of any religiosity or recognition of religious faith or culture. What Neuhaus feared is now nearly complete, when students at major universities are now illiterate in the cornerstone of Western civilization. Many states right now are debating posting the Ten Commandments in K-12 classrooms. This wouldn't be a parochial decision. It would, rather, constitute necessary basic and remedial education. I'm Seth Leaps.
12: Ever feel unprepared when someone says science disproves the Bible? 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
14: Everybody in the world is captive, okay? Everybody that comes into the world is a captive, the Bible says. We are slaves. No man is free. Every person in the world is a slave in their sinful state. And to whom are they slaves? Who is the captor? Who is the captor of every man? Sin. 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
16: For over four decades, Melva Givens had an old nickel tucked away in her closet. She died assuming that the coin from 1913 was nothing more than a family heirloom. It wasn't until her children had it appraised that the truth was discovered. Only five of those 1913 Liberty Head nickels were ever minted. Turns out that old coin was worth nearly $3.1 million. Melva was sitting on a gold mine most of her life, and she didn't know it. Well, odds are you don't have a hidden treasure like that in your home, but if you're a Christian, you have access to far greater wealth. Are you taking advantage of riches beyond your imagination, or are you missing out on your spiritual treasure? Find out as John MacArthur continues his study called Richer Than You Think. Now here's John with the lesson.
14: Let's look together at Ephesians chapter 1. Ephesians chapter 1. And we're looking at verses 6 to 10, discussing the theme of redemption as Paul speaks of it in this section. I remember some years ago when my wife used to collect blue chip stamps and green stamps, that every once in a while she'd hand me a pile of books and say we were going to the Redemption Center to redeem our stamps. And frequently she has coupons which she takes to be redeemed. We talk a lot about redemption, and the word redeemed is not an uncommon word in our vocabulary, but I'm quite confident that the mass of humanity that uses the word doesn't understand its theological implication. The word redeemed and the word redemption is really a very, very vital part of the very core of Christianity. And so we look at the concept of redemption. Now, let me give you a definition so that you'll understand its meaning, and then a comparison so that you can see its meaning in contrast to some other terms, and then we'll look at the text itself. First of all, what is redemption? Here's a theological definition. Redemption is an act of God by which He Himself pays as a ransom the price for sin which has outraged His holiness. Okay? Now, that's a theological definition. Hang on, I'll give it to you again. Redemption is an act of God by which he himself pays as a ransom the price of human sin which has outraged his holiness. That's redemption. Basically, it's simply this: deliverance by the payment of a price. It is simply deliverance by the payment of a price. Now, two words in the New Testament are used in the Greek language for the word redemption. The first one is agorazo. Sometimes you have ex agorazo. And the last part of the word, agora, we have a little town out here called Agora, simply means marketplace. What ex agorazo means, what agorazo means is to buy out of the marketplace. To buy out of the marketplace. To purchase something. To buy something to make it yours. But there is another word, and perhaps even a stronger word, and that is the word that is used here, and is the word lutrao. And we also have the word apolutrosis, which we translate redemption. Now that means to pay a price to free somebody from bondage. Okay? Now you might look at it this way. In those days, in this part of the world, there were slaves in the Roman Empire. Buying and selling slaves was a common thing. They did it just like they bought and sold animals. But from time to time, you may desire to purchase a slave for the purpose of setting him free. Let's say someone you thought very highly of, or someone you loved very dearly, or someone that you cared about was a slave. You could go to the owner of that slave and say, I'll give X numbers of dollars for this slave. You purchase the slave and you set him free. Say, I've just purchased your freedom. You're no longer a slave. Go free. That is lutrao. To buy somebody to set him free. And that is essentially what is the word right here. In whom we have apolutrosis, in whom we have the purchase which sets us free. Redemption, then, is the deliverance by the payment of a price. Now, I want you to hang on to that. Now, let me tell you something further. I'll give you a little more theology. Everybody in the world is captive, okay? Everybody that comes into the world is a captive, the Bible says. We are slaves. No man is free. Every person in the world is a slave. In their sinful state. And to whom are they slaves? Who is the captor? Who is the captor of every man? Listen to this. John 8:34 says men are slaves to sin. Romans 6:17 says men are servants to sin. Romans 7:14, sold under sin. Romans 8:21, in bondage to corruption. Who then or what then is the captor of men? Sin. Sin. So, sin is the captor that holds men. Now, sin demands a price to be paid to release its victim. What is that price? The price or the wages of sin is what? Death. The price of sin is death. So, in order to purchase sinners from the grasp of sin, there must be death. Without, says Hebrews 9:22, the shedding of blood, which is simply a term for death, without death there is no remission of what? Sins. The soul that sinneth, Old Testament says, it shall die. All right? The wages or the price of sin is death. But Jesus redeemed us. What does it mean? He paid the price of sin to free the slave, to set him free. That's the whole point of redemption. That is exactly what he did. He paid the price to set us free. In Galatians chapter 5, in verse 1, it says, for freedom, Christ has set us free. Therefore, stand fast and be not entangled again with the yoke of bondage. For freedom, Christ has set us free. In Galatians 1:4, who gave himself, the Lord Jesus Christ, verse 3 says, who gave himself for our sins, that he might deliver us from this present evil age. In other words, Christ has delivered us from evil, delivered us from the yoke of bondage, delivered us, if you look at it in the terms of Colossians 1:13, he has delivered us from the power of darkness. and translated us into the kingdom of his dear son. If you look at Romans chapter 6, essentially the very same thought is in verse 18. It says, being then made free from sin, ye became the servants of righteousness. Free from the evil age, free from corruption, free from the yoke of bondage, free from sin by paying the price that sin demanded. That's redemption. In Galatians again, chapter 3 and verse 13, it says, Christ has redeemed us from the curse of the law by being made a curse for us. In Hebrews, and this is a great word on this, 2:14, for as much then as the children are partakers of flesh and blood, he also himself took part of the same, and that is Christ became a man, God became a man in Christ, in order that he might destroy him that had the power of death, that is the devil, now watch, and deliver them who through fear of death were all their lifetime subject to bondage. The bondage of sin and death holds men captive. And Christ comes to buy us out by paying the price. That's redemption. That's what the term means. Now, to help you get a little better grip on it, let me compare it with some other terms. And by comparison, you'll see its distinctiveness. There are five Greek words in the New Testament that come from the legal vocabulary. They have to do with legal things in the Roman world, a legal background. Let me share them with you, and then I'll show you how they differ. The first one is dikaiosis. Now, dikaiosis is a word that means acquittal. It means acquittal in the court. When somebody was acquitted of a crime, we translate it in the Bible, justification. Justification. Somebody is justified. All right? There's a second word. Aphasis. That word means to cancel a debt. To cancel a debt. Sometimes there would be a lawsuit or something, it would be wrangling in the court, and there would be a judgment that would say, you don't owe that man anything, the debt is canceled, or whatever. Retribution has been made, the price is paid, there's the canceling of the debt. Aphasis, in its legal sense, means to cancel a debt. We translate it in the Bible, are you ready? Forgiveness. Forgiveness. The third word is weathesia. And that is a word that means, in legalese, it means in the Greek world, adoption. Like a family would go to court to adopt a child. Now, the Bible really uses it to speak of sonship. Sonship. Becoming a son of God. And then there is the word katalasso, which legally means reconciliation. Sometimes people go to court for a divorce and they will be reconciled. Or sometimes two fighting factions will be brought into a suit and there will be reconciliation brought about. Now, it means in a courtroom reconciliation, and that's exactly the way we translate it in the Bible. Paul talks about being reconciled to God. The fifth word is apolutrosis. It means to redeem, to purchase, to set free, and it is translated redemption. Now listen, and I'll show you the distinction in these words. In justification, the sinner stands before God accused, but he is declared righteous. In justification, he stands before God accused, but he is declared righteous. In forgiveness, the second word, the sinner stands before God as a debtor and receives a cancellation of his debt. In adoption, the sinner stands before God as a stranger, but he is made a what? Son. In reconciliation, the sinner stands before God as an enemy, but he is made a friend. In redemption, the sinner stands before God as a slave, and he is receiving his freedom. You see. All of those terms speak of the wondrous miracle of salvation. All of those things, justification, forgiveness, adoption, reconciliation, and redemption are provided because Jesus paid the price. Do you understand that? We are accused, but he bore our punishment so we can be set free. We are debtors. He paid our debt. We are strangers, but he is a son, and we are in him made sons. We are enemies, but he is the friend, and we in him are friends of God. We are slaves, but he has bought our freedom. You see, all of those terms are different facets of the magnificent diamond of the doctrine of salvation. And so, redemption is just one way to view the meaning of salvation. He bought us from the slavery of sin. Now, let's look at this as it unfolds in our text. We see five aspects of redemption as Paul speaks. First of all, the Redeemer. Let's look together at verse 6. Grace would be the antecedent. Grace through which he hath made us accepted in the Beloved One, in whom we have redemption. Who then is our Redeemer? In whom do we have redemption? The Beloved One. That's what he says. We have been accepted in the Beloved One. You see, because we are in Christ, because by faith we are made one with Jesus, because we are his body, because we are Christ in the world, we therefore are acceptable to God in him. And it is in him that we have redemption. There's only one Redeemer, beloved, and that's the Beloved One. And the reason we can be called the beloved of God is because we are in the Beloved One. He is the one in whom we have redemption. You know, the term beloved was God's special name for his son. We don't have to worry about who the beloved here is. It's obvious. Who is the Beloved One? Listen to God himself speak and tell you in Mark 1:11, this is my what? Beloved son. And him I am what? Well pleased. Again, God said, this is my beloved son, hear ye him. Colossians chapter 1 says that we have been translated from the kingdom of darkness into the kingdom of his dear son. It's the same concept. Christ is the beloved of God. Christ is the beloved one. And as the beloved of God, he is the recipient of all that God has to give out of his love. And the only way that we can ever receive it is as we are in the beloved one, you see. Actually, you want to get technical. There's only one individual in the entire universe, as far as we're concerned, from our vantage point, who is the recipient of all the goodness of God, and that is Christ, and we, as we are in Christ, and only as we are in Christ, become able to receive those good things. Thou art my beloved Son. So Christ is the beloved of the Father. It is by him, because it is in him, that we are redeemed. We are one with him. You see, the Son is accepted by the Father. And if the Son is accepted by the Father and we are in the Son, we are accepted by the Father. Incredible thought. Think of it this way. Christ wants us to have every good thing. And the Father loves the Son. And since the Father loves the Son, the Father will grant to the Son of his love the thing the Son desires, and the thing the Son desires is that we have every good thing. And so they are ours in him. And that's why verse 3 says, blessed be the God and Father of our Lord Jesus Christ, who hath blessed us with all spiritual blessings in the heavenlies. And then what's the last two words? In Christ, you see. Because we are in him, we are accepted. Because we are in him, we are blessed. Apart from us, dear ones, God blesses us for Christ's sake. You see? Because we're in him. Someone once wrote, near, so very near to God, nearer I couldn't be. For in the person of his Son, I'm just as near as he. Dear? So very dear to God, dearer I couldn't be, for in the person of his Son, I'm just as dear as he. He's right. There's no difference. We, in him, are accepted. Look at the word accepted. Literally, it's the word graced, and it would read this way. By grace, we have been graced. He graced us, is what the Greek says. He graced us. It's like dunking us in a big vat of grace. We've been graced. We could say to each other, instead of now, since we've lost the term born again, we don't know what it means anymore. We might start saying, have you been graced? That's the idea. Grace by which he graced us. So God can say of every Christian, listen to this. God can say of every Christian, this is my beloved son in whom I am well pleased. Isn't that great? You say, you mean me? You mean you, me? Yes. In Christ. This is my beloved son in whom I'm well pleased. You see, Christ paid the price, bought us out, made us one with himself. He is the Redeemer, and there is no other Redeemer, only he. Second, not only do we see the Redeemer, but the redeemed. Who are the redeemed? Who are? Well, it's very, very clear. It's the us and the we. The us of verse 6 and the we of verse 7. Us accepted, we have redemption. You say, yeah, well, that's good. That's a pronoun, but what's the antecedent? Who's the us and who's the we? Oh, I want you to meet the redeemed. Boy, they are really something. Let me introduce them to you. Are you ready? Turn with me to chapter 2, verse 1. Here's the us and the we. And you, oh, by the way, it's the us and the we and the you. And you, who were dead in trespasses and sins. That's the first thing about the us and the we and the you. We're rotten sinners. Just want to get that clear at the beginning. And here's some more about us, verse 2. In which in time past you walked according to the course of this world, according to the prince of the power of the air, the spirit that works in the children of disobedience, that's Satan. So far, the us, the we, and the you are dead in trespasses and sin, walking according to the course of the world, according to the prince of the power of the air, who's Satan, the one who works in the children of disobedience. Beyond that, they happen to be guided by the lust of the flesh, the desires of the mind and the flesh, and are by nature the children of wrath. That's the us and the we and the you. Not a real scintillating group, frankly. In case you need a further definition, you could look down at verse 11. We are the heathen. Some of the Bibles translate it Gentiles, heathen. And then you could look at verse 12, where it says, we are without Christ, aliens from the commonwealth of Israel, strangers from the covenants of promise, having no hope and without God in the world. That's the us, the we, and the you. If that isn't enough to give you the point, look at verse 17 of chapter 4. 17 chapter 4 says that we are the ones who walk in the vanity of our minds. Verse 18 says, having the understanding darkened, alienated from the life of God through the ignorance that is in them because of the blindness of their heart, past feeling, given themselves over to lasciviousness to work all uncleanness with greediness. That's us, folks. There we are. The lewd, the greedy, the blind, the ignorant, the alienated, the darkened, the vain, strangers, no hope, without God, on and on, evil, following Satan. That's us. Nice bunch. Wouldn't you like to hang around them? That's us. The redeemed. God has chosen to redeem sinners. That's the point. Titus 2:14, who gave himself for us, now watch, that he might redeem us from all iniquity. We are the iniquitous, that's who we are, that he might purify unto himself a people of his own, zealous of good works. He has redeemed sinners, people. Jesus said, I am not come to call the righteous, but what? Sinners to repentance. You see, it's not until a person recognizes his sin that he seeks to be bought out of the slave market and that he offers himself to Jesus to receive the gift. The redeemed are the we, the us, and the you, the sinners. Incredible. Unbelievable. You mean God should have looked around the world and picked out some really good people? Well, he would have had a problem. There weren't any. Because the Bible says all have what? Sinned and come short of God's glory. So he redeems sinners. We are the chosen of God. We who've responded by faith to that elective purpose of God in the time before the world began. We are the ones accepted in the Father's love. We are the ones who, because we are in Christ, are said to be the sons of God in whom he is well pleased.
16: 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And join us again tomorrow as John MacArthur continues showing you the amazing inheritance that's yours in Christ. 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
11: This is Seth Leibson for townhall.com. Recently, a professor of politics at Princeton wrote an op-ed pointing out how many of his students and students at other colleges simply are unfamiliar with the Ten Commandments. He writes, quote, "They lack religious literacy and their ignorance of religious ideas means they struggle to understand a wide array of Western art, literature, and philosophy," close quote. "They also wouldn't understand a great deal of history, never mind political philosophy, from Marx to Rousseau, or recognize lines from Shakespeare to our founding, to Frederick Douglass, to Lincoln, to Martin Luther King Jr." This is what the late Richard John Neuhaus worried about decades ago. An America with an increasingly naked public square, bare of any religiosity or recognition of religious faith or culture. What Neuhaus feared is now nearly complete, when students at major universities are now illiterate in the cornerstone of Western civilization. Many states right now are debating posting the Ten Commandments in K-12 classrooms. This wouldn't be a parochial decision. It would rather constitute necessary, basic, and remedial education. I'm Seth Leibs.
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10: SRN News, I'm Rich Thomason in Washington. Make a deal or else. President Trump says Iran, quoting here, better get moving fast or there won't be anything left of them. A threat comes as Iran signals it is prepared to resume the fight. This morning, Wall Street futures are lower, oil prices on the rise. Tens of thousands of New York commuters are having to find other ways to get to work this morning. A strike has shut down the Long Island Railroad. Contract talks scheduled to resume later in the morning. The long, troubled voyage of the Hantavirus cruise ship is finally over. The vessel has docked at Rotterdam for disinfection. All four crew members ejected safely after two Navy jets collided midair. Happened during an air show yesterday at a western Idaho military base. And on Wall Street, the Dow futures down 348 points. NASDAQ futures off 95. More details, SRNNews.com. 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

0: You are listening to the Live Big broadcast with Bishop Derek Greer, the radio ministry of Grace Church in Dumfries, Virginia. We're so glad you joined us, and we pray that you are strengthened and transformed by God's word today. Are you ready? Let's get into the word.
1: Today we're going to be in a familiar passage of scripture, Luke chapter 18 and verse 1. Now, the woman we're going to read about today, the Bible does not say that she was a mother, but I like to guess that she was. Because the mothers I come to know and the mothers I've come to love, they're folks that, you know, do whatever it takes to get it done. How many of y'all know some moms like that? Whether they have a good man at home, a bad man, a weak man, or like this woman, no man, there is no warrior as fierce as a mother protecting her child. Yeah. Verse 1, then Jesus spoke a parable to them. Now, the Bible very seldomly explains a parable before telling it. But the focus of this parable was so important that Luke gives us the application even before we can ask. And it says, Jesus spoke a parable to them. Watch this. This is what the parable's all about. This is the lesson we're supposed to learn from this parable. That men always, this men is mankind, humanity, men and females, that men must always, or always ought to what? Pray. So prayer is not just preparation for the battle. Prayer is the battle. Yes. You see, once I'm sure that God has heard my prayer, everything else becomes irrelevant. What people say, even what I think becomes irrelevant, because when God's heard me, it's a done deal. Somebody said that the worst thing is in life is not unanswered prayer, it's unoffered prayer. But watch what Jesus does. Now, Jesus is not just a preacher trying to get his preach on. This is God taken on flesh. This is the one who has heard prayers from the beginning of time. And he understands something about the subject. So he says, men must always pray. But watch this next clause, and not lose what?
2: Heart.
1: Why does he say this? Because Jesus knows that losing heart is going to be one of the greatest temptations, the biggest challenge that we're going to experience while we pray. Why? Because life can be messy. And the people we're praying for, we don't always know everything going on under the hood. We don't understand all the circumstances all involved. So you pray for that friend's healing, but then they die. You pray for the salvation of a loved one, but they seem to run further and further and further away. You pray for the restoration of that important relationship, but now the person won't even pick up the phone when you call. If prayer was easy, Jesus wouldn't have to encourage us to keep at it. Prayer takes a little bit of discipline, a little bit of perseverance, a little bit of guts. It takes some gumption to stay at prayer. So then in verse 2, he says, there was in a certain city a judge who did not fear God nor regard man. Now, this is the worst type of individual. But I want you to notice here, he did not use or describe prayer using butterflies, rose petals, and potpourri. Okay? This is not how he described prayer. He described prayer using a gangster. Using a gangster. A hardened judge who thrived off the bribe. This was a guy that sold justice to the highest bidder. And the reason Jesus used this example for prayer is because he understood that at times we're going to deal with very evil, very stubborn problems in life that are going to require a whole lot of imagination and perseverance to overcome. Is anyone in this room with me? Is anybody pull with me this morning? So he starts describing prayer. And then in verse 3, he says, now, there was a widow in that city. So there was a really, really bad guy who was the judge. But there was really a really, really persistent woman that was the widow. Now, God does not let the devil fight us so hard because we're weak, but because he knows he's put something in us that's really strong. And this unlikely woman, she's the least in culture and society. You know, she had no man to stand up for herself. And it was, as James Brown said, it's a man's world. And back then it was a Superman's world. You hear what I'm saying? And if you were a widow without a male to stand up for you, you were very, very vulnerable. But despite her circumstances, and she came to the judge, to him. So the first thing you see about this lady right out of the gate was that she was willing to stand up for herself. She trusted her God, but she also believed in herself, worked a strategy, rejected the status quo, and didn't fall apart under pressure. All of these qualities are essential for successful prayer life. You see, her strength did not come from lifting weights. It came from lifting herself up each time she got knocked down. Yeah. She had no man to stand up for her. So she faced the judge herself. She had no money to offer. She's a poor widow. She had no bribe. So she's the least likely to get justice. But nonetheless, she came to him. She squared her shoulders and looked the man in the eye, saying, she came with a very specific demand. Get. See, you got to catch the tone here. She's not on her knees begging and pleading. Get justice. There's something to this widow woman that God wants to put in each of us so we could be successful in prayer too. But if you don't find what was in that widow, you're not going to find the results you want in your life as well. Get justice for me. And the judge is like, who do you think you are? Where is your money? From my adversary. So this woman had two problems, an adversary we see, and the evil, wicked judge. So mama here is cornered, outnumbered, outgunned, but she uses perseverance like a crowbar. Watch what happens. This is why God had to use a woman, because a lot of us guys, we may have muscles, but we give up really fast. It's true. There's nothing like a praying mother. I've heard stories of mothers stopping rolling cars that were coming down the middle of the street because, you know, somehow it was parked and left in neutral. And she had the baby carriage, and she, it was either she stopped the car or the baby goes down. And literally the woman stopped the car. Okay. So she comes to the judge, even though the judge is evil, she's expecting results. And you gotta keep your expectancy up. You hear what I'm saying? You can't give up so quickly. And just because it didn't work for other people, that doesn't have to mean it's gonna be your story. But watch for, because Jesus is a realist here. He's telling the real story. Well, it's a parable, but he's telling what it's going to really be like. And he would not give her what she wanted. Watch this, though. For a while. No, yeah, yeah. For a while. For a while. You see, this is why prayer gets so hard. It took 40 days and 40 nights for God to stop the rain for Noah. 400 years before God delivered the Israelites out of Egypt. 25 years before Sarai had her baby. 70 years in Babylonian captivity before Cyrus set them free. And it even took Grace 5 years to build her building. But when you look at those numbers, can we really complain? Trusting God may seem like a slow process, but I also found out quitting never speeds it up. But watch this, watch this. This woman came with a demand, came with a command, not accepting the status quo. And the Bible says, despite her boldness, despite her courage, despite her ask, and he would not for a while. What I want to tell you this morning is sometimes it takes a while. Look at your neighbor. Sometimes it takes a while. Look at your other neighbor. Sometimes it takes a while. Watch this. But if you hang in there, afterwards is coming. Afterwards is coming. Afterwards is coming. Afterwards is coming. Watch this. But afterward, it took a while, but afterward, your prayers may take a moment to get answered, but afterward, after you hang on and hang in there, stay bold, keep up your courage. But afterward, he said within himself. Now, God knows how to reach every heart, every heart, every heart. Psalms 18:25 said, to the merciful, he shows himself merciful. To the blameless, he shows himself what? Blameless. To the pure, he shows himself pure. But I like this next verse. But to the crooked, he shows himself shrewd. You see, he knew that this judge wouldn't listen to God. So God let him think that it was his own idea. See, you may think people helped you. Thank them, be polite. But no, ultimately, everything good is from God. Yes, yes. Yeah. God knows how to reach even those that won't listen to a word from God. He knows how to speak in every man, every woman's language. And these circumstances was God speaking this man's language. And for a while, the woman didn't seem like she was winning or she was really getting anywhere. But she hung in there until afterward. And then he said, the man said this to himself. He didn't say, well, God's convicted my heart or none of that. He said, though I do not fear God, this is the worst type of man, nor regard man. What I want to tell you today, God's solutions are not limited to the godly.

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3: But watch, now, God knows how to work this man, and God uses different instruments for different things. And you're like, why don't God just speak to that person? God uses different instruments for different things. He's God. He knows what he's doing. He knows what's best. So the man that won't listen to God's voice or conscience, he does listen to frustration. It says, yet because this widow, what? Troubles me. In other words, this lady was getting on his last nerve. Every time he opened up his chambers, that woman. At the end of the day, that woman. On the weekend in the market, across the aisle, that woman's looking at him. And I know we want it to be easier. But some things are locked behind a door called perseverance. And you gotta stay at it in order to get what God has for you. See, if you never bother anybody, you're probably not doing anything for God. And watch what he says to himself. I will avenge her. Not because I care about her. I'm the same man. Lest by her continual coming, she weary me. The only thing he cared about was himself. But God knew how to use even that to accomplish his purposes. It wasn't that she was rude. The Bible doesn't say that. It was that she was relentless. You just can't be the person who won't give up on God. Then the Lord said, he hadn't said anything. He was just working things. And you're waiting for God to just speak to that person. But that may not be the route he chooses to take. Then the Lord said, now watch what happens when we trust God. We believe in ourselves just a little bit longer. We stay on point. Reject the status quo. Just because I'm a widow, I can't get what I need to get. And we don't fall apart just because there's a little resistance, a little bit of reluctance. And maybe some folks have some things to say about us. Hear what the unjust judge just said. So if the heart of the most hardened, the most calculating person, could be turned around by this weak widow who, again, trusted God, believed enough in herself to make a command, worked a strategy, reject the status quo and every excuse that came with it, and didn't fall apart because of a little resistance and a little ridicule. What might God do for you? And shall God not avenge? Now, he's not unjust like this judge. His own elect who cry out to him day and night. Yeah, yeah, yeah. Again, this judge did not care about the well-being of the woman, but she worshiped the God who did. You see, Satan tries to limit our praying because he knows our prayers limit him. He'd rather watch every episode on TV. He'd rather you have do

0: anything but persist in this subject of prayer. He'd even rather you go to church than pray. Because if all you do is sing about it, but you don't talk it through and work it through and get answers, if you're only a hearer but not a doer, you won't have the power it takes. There are a lot of unjust circumstances in many of our lives. It's not fair what that person's doing. It's not fair what that person has done. But Jesus taught us this parable, or told this parable to teach us what it takes to get to the other side, the afterward of that situation. He says, I tell you that he, your God, will avenge them speedily. Not one of God's words can fall to the ground. I don't always understand every reason for every delay, but I do know from my Bible, and I know that the scripture says that one day with the Lord, from his perspective, is 1,000 years. So I didn't do well in calculus, but I was able to do some basic arithmetic. So I did the math and I thought about it. I said, if it takes 50 years, it's barely an hour in the mind of God. He may not show up on schedule, but he's always on time. And what might seem a long time to you, from God's perspective, very, very different. He sees the end from the beginning. And he doesn't compartmentalize our issues, because he's like, listen, if you don't get it in this life, I got all of the next. You hear what I'm saying? To accomplish my purposes. I told a story a couple years ago, and I thought it would be fitting to tell the story again this Mother's Day. There was a boy in South Florida who came home one afternoon right after to school, and he was anxious, you know, bored with all the math and the English and the prepositions and all the rest, and he wanted to take a cool swim in the pond right behind his home. So, you know, he was so excited to get off the bus, to get home. He didn't even go inside to change his clothes. He raced straight into the pond, taking off his clothes. You know, back in the day, we were able to swim in underwear. You know, nowadays, I don't know. We might go to jail for that nowadays. But the boy went in with his drawers on and his mother, you know, spotted him through the kitchen window. The mother, you know, she's a good mother. So she went outside to check on the boy. And as she watched her son swim toward the middle of the lake, she spotted an alligator moving from the far shore toward her son. Immediately, she starts screaming and hollering her son's name, telling him to come back to the shore. And mid-swim, he kind of figured something dangerous is going on here. So he began to race fast back toward the dock. But just as he reached his mother, the alligator leaped out of the water and reached him. And it was a tug of war. That magnificent and powerful creature, jaws locked onto the child, and it was his mom's worst nightmare. But from the dock, the mom kept pulling his arms. From the water, the alligator held on to the legs, and soon the splashing water turned red. Then a farmer that was driving by heard screams. And he ran in to help. He shot the alligator. And then they both called for help. Now, the boy survived. After several weeks of hospitalization, he was finally ready to talk to the local news reporters, because everyone wanted to know what happened. And the reporter, you know, asked the boy if she could see where the alligator had bitten him. And, you know, boyish pride, he's proud of his scars and the thing he just went through. He showed off his wounds on his lower extremities to the super interested reporter. But then he said, "But wait, look at these." With that, he showed the reporter the scars on his arms. He said, I got scars on my arms too. He says, I have them because my mother would not let go. Today, I want to take a moment to honor the moms that would not let go.
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7: With SRN News, I'm Rich Thomason in Washington. A defiant Iranian leadership suggests it's ready to fight again, and President Trump seems more than willing to oblige. Mr. Trump says time is running out for Tehran to get serious about a peace agreement with the U.S. North America's largest commuter railroad is not running today, the first weekday morning of a strike that has shut down New York's Long Island Railroad, serving an estimated 250,000 commuters every day. More contract talks slated later today. The shootings were random. In Austin, Texas, 10 attacks injured 4 people over the weekend. Police have arrested 2 teenagers and are hunting for a third individual. Mid-air collision of 2 Navy jets at an Idaho air show over the weekend. All 4 crew members ejected safely, and they are in stable condition. On Wall Street, the Dow futures are down 345 points. More details, srnnews.com.
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11: One of the things I'm so thankful about the Word of God is it's the compass of truth. You'll never be disappointed. And this is coming from a guy who's been studying the Bible as long as I can remember, just as a little kid going to church. I've never once been sad when I stuck with God's Word. There's never been one time in my life where I think, I think the Bible is wrong on that one.
2: Pastor Brett Metter and the benefit of heeding the Word of God.
11: I just want to tell you, don't get sucked into this world and the way that it does stuff. 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
2: The message of the prophet Malachi to the unfaithful priesthood of the day was to expose how they profaned the holiness of the Lord. God's call to believers then and now is to revere the Lord, know His Word, pursue godly character walking in peace and equity, and preserving and promoting God's Word. Pastor Brett Metter shares these ever-timely truths in today's Word.
11: A highway patrolman was pulling alongside of a little old lady who was speeding in the lane next to him. As he pulled up next to her, he couldn't believe what he saw. She was there speeding, but she was also knitting at the same time. And he couldn't believe it, and he said, you know, pull over. And she looked at him, kind of disgusted, and said, no, cardigan. That's one witty little knitter. But the Lord is calling out the people during Malachi's day, and they don't get it. Everything that he says, they've got some witty little comeback that's actually kind of pathetic. And it's embarrassing how bad these people are out of sync with the Lord. You know, we saw him start in chapter 1, you know, I have loved you. And they said, wherein have you loved us? And they just didn't get it. There was a million ways that the Lord demonstrated his love for the people of Israel. He said, you have despised my name. And they said, wherein did we despise your name? And you've polluted my table and my bread. And wherein have we polluted you? They said. So this is kind of the way this book sort of rolls right now, is with this sort of the people going, what have we done? You know, what are you talking about, God? And that's sort of their attitude. It's interesting because if they would have understood his heart for them, his love for them, they would have not acted so badly. We saw that sort of this is the end of that prophets, the Old Testament period. It springs into the intertestamental period, the silent years between the Old Testament and the New Testament when Christ comes. And this is chronologically that place, also in the Bible, it's at that place. It's the very end of those times. And this is the condition we find the children of Israel. We saw, first of all, in chapter 1, verses 2 through 5, we saw, number 1, the denying of God's love. Wherein did you love us? And they were acting like God didn't love them. We saw that. But also in verses 6 through 14, we saw, number 2, the defiling of God's table. They defiled the worship service in the temple. They were bringing defiled offerings, and it was abomination before the Lord. And the third part of this book divides into number 3, the devaluing of God's word. And that's chapter 2, verses 1 through 9 here in Malachi. So let's pick it up in chapter 2, verse 1. He says, and now, O ye priests, this commandment is for you. If you will not hear, and if you will not lay it to heart, to give glory unto my name, saith the Lord of hosts, I will even send a curse upon you, and I will curse your blessings. Yea, I've cursed them already, because you do not lay it to heart. Behold, I will corrupt your seed and spread dung on your faces, even the dung of your solemn feasts, and one shall take you away with it. And you shall know that I have sent this commandment unto you, that my covenant might be with Levi, saith the Lord of hosts. My covenant was with him of life and peace. I gave them to him for the fear wherewith he feared me and was afraid before my name. The law of truth was in his mouth. Iniquity was not found in his lips. He walked with me in peace and equity and did turn many away from iniquity. He said, you didn't listen to my word and you didn't take it to heart. In verse 2, you know, he says, you know, if you not listen or not hear and you didn't lay it to heart, then you're going to have trouble. And it's going to come back on you, is what he said. It's interesting how the Bible is tricky that way, where we can have maybe an intellectual knowledge of the Bible, but, you know, they always talk about that 18 inches between your head and your heart. And you got to take the Bible to heart, where it's life-changing and it's meaningful. It's the Lord's love letter that he's written to his people. And the Jews are like, yeah, whatever. And they didn't listen. They didn't take the word to heart. And because of that, the Lord says, you're going to have dung on your face. You say, that's kind of mean. Isn't that mean of God spreading dung on the people's face? Is God trying to be a bully? No, it's because of what they were doing. They were doing sinful stuff. They were the ones dirtying themselves. And that was just the result. Remember the prodigal? The prodigal took off, did his own thing, and he ends up in the pig pen and the pig dung and the pig slop. That's what sin does. When we don't listen to the word of God and you start kind of, why does my life stink? The answer, got dung on your face. And that's the problem. There's people in this world, oh, the world stinks, but actually it's because they've got dung on their face. That's why it stinks. And they need to understand the way you deal with that is you got to wash in the water of the word. So, you know, their sin nature of the people makes them wallow in the slop, in the dung, is the idea. And so their lives stink. And what they need is they need to run it through a shower. How do you wash yourself like these people? What would be the answer for them? Well, we learn that in the New Testament. Here's a couple of verses that I love on this notion. 1 John 1:7. But if we walk in the light as he is in the light, we have fellowship one with another, and the blood of Jesus Christ, his son, cleanseth us from all sin. As you and I live in this world that's full of dung and we wallow in the slop with our sin, I'm so thankful for the cleansing of God, that God sends his son Jesus. And if we confess our sins, he's faithful and just to forgive us and cleanse us from all unrighteousness. Another good one is the bride of Christ, the church. That's us. Husbands, love your wives, even as Christ also loved the church, Ephesians 5 declares. And it says that he might sanctify, that means to set apart, and cleanse it with the washing of water by the word, that he might present it to himself a glorious church, not having spot or wrinkle or any such thing, but that it should be holy without blemish. That's what the Lord wants to do for us. And how do we do that? By the washing of the water of the word. But you have to understand, the word has to be taken to heart. That's kind of the key. And so that's why we call this section of the scripture a devaluing of God's word. Notice he mentions a group of people here that once sort of had it dialed in. Who would that group of people be? It says there in verse 4, and you shall know that I have sent this commandment unto you, that my covenant might be with Levi, saith Lord of hosts. If you recall the Levites, they were a people that were cursed. They got cursed all the way back to the father of Israel, Jacob. When he was passing out the blessings and the curses, the son of the 12 tribes, Levi, he was cursed by his dad. And if you remember, the reason why was Levi and Simeon did these really brutal things to the men of Shechem. They tricked him into being circumcised and then slaughtered the whole town full of men. And you remember Jacob said, oh, you've caused my name to stink in the land. And so when it came time to pass out the blessings, he gave a curse to Levi and said, you will not have an inheritance in the promised land when God leads my people to, you know, and that actually did happen. The Levites didn't have an inheritance. But therein lies an interesting story that's very redemptive. Do you remember there at the foot of Mount Sinai, and you can go back to the story there in Exodus 32, where, do you remember when Moses, you know, is up there getting the Ten Commandments, and the Lord says to Moses, man, you got to get down. King James says the people were at play. They were playing with all kinds of idolatry and sin, and they made a golden calf and all this stuff. Well, Moses comes down and sees the people partying down, dancing nakedly around a golden calf like the ones they had in Egypt. And Moses declares something there in Exodus 32. He says, who is on the Lord's side? And there was only one group of people that said, we are. It was the Levites, the cursed tribe. They said, we're on the Lord's side. And so Moses said, draw your swords, hack up these people who are worshiping this golden calf. Brutal story. 3,000 people were slain that day. And it was a horrible, horrible story. Now, by the way, there's sort of an antithesis of the day Moses came down with the law. It's when the Holy Spirit came down upon his church. Do you remember there in Acts chapter 2, the Holy Spirit comes down upon Peter, and the men of that place where the Christians were, tongues of fire were over their head, and Peter, filled with the Holy Ghost, spoke a sermon, and so powerful was it. Do you remember how many people got saved that day? 3,000 people were saved that day when the Spirit came down upon his church. Beautiful, glorious story there. But that's why the Levites were particularly, at this time, set aside for God's purpose. And there's actually a list here. So in verse 5, we see that covenant that he makes with the Levites. Verse 5, my covenant was with him, life, peace. I gave them to him for the fear wherewith he was feared. They were God-fearing people. That's why they were on the Lord's side on that day in Exodus 32. But there's a neat little list here of things the Levites, their characteristics that I think are worth noting, stuff that you and I should perhaps look at in our own lives to see if we're doing very well with this. And the first thing we see here in verse 6, there's actually quite a few little things listed here. Number one, the law of truth was in his mouth. That means that they had the word of God near to their tongue. They were able to speak the word of God. Are you one that speaks the word of God? The way you let the word be on the tip of your tongue is be in the word regularly. Man, making the word of God a major part of your life, that's a key. So that's the first thing. The law of truth was in his mouth. Number two, iniquity was not found on his lips. Boy, this is something I've noticed within Christians. We talk about stuff and we say stuff and we even cuss like we used to not cuss. Have you noticed that? People are cussing more. It depends on your circle, I suppose. Some of you are never left the cussing, you know, at your workplace or whatever. You're like, yeah, Brett, it's always been, you know, cussing. But I've noticed even among Christians, it's like we've sort of acted like it's no big deal. But not just cussing, but just saying sinful stuff. Like, the iniquity was not found on his lips. Man, that's something that I would want. You know, the Bible talks about your tongue as a deadly poison, an unruly evil. Boy, that's a truth. But we need to be people that have pure lips and pure speech and what have you. That's these Levites. Number three, it says here that he walked with me in peace and equity. That, man, this reminds me of one of the great characters of the Bible, Enoch. Do you remember Enoch there? In Genesis 5:24, it says that Enoch walked with God. And then in Hebrews chapter 11, it says that Enoch was one who pleased God. Those were the two things said about this little guy named Enoch. Who he walked with God and he pleased God. And that's what God wants from you. He wants to have a steady progress walk. Walking implies progress, and it also implies steady. Not a sprint, not a marathon. Just walk with God day in and day out. That was the Levites' attribute when they set aside themselves. But then there's the last one that's listed here is it said they did turn away many from iniquity. They were the hammer, not the nail. Question, are you a hammer or are you a nail? When you go to work or when you go to school, are you the one being influenced by the world and the world drives you to go whatever direction they want you to go? Maybe you start cussing when you're around your cussing friends because, well, you're a nail. And they're hammering you in the direction that you should not be going. Or are you the hammer and they're the nail? I did want to be the guy that kind of cleaned things up when I was in the room or, you know, at the workplace. And that's something you and I can do. You're either a hammer or a nail. These people, the Levites, they were turning many people away from their sins. Do you make people feel more comfortable in their sin, or do you turn them away from sin? Hammer or nail? It's a question that you could ask yourself. But basically, the Levites were doing what God wanted them to do. They were keeping the word of God. That's why he refers to them. And that's in opposition to the general public during Malachi's time. They were doing none of those things. And they could care less about what God's word actually said. He goes on there in verse 7. For the priest's lips should keep knowledge, and they should seek the law at his mouth. For he is the messenger of the Lord of hosts. But you are departed out of the way. You have caused many to stumble at the law. Ye have corrupted the covenant of Levi, saith the Lord of hosts. Verse 9, therefore have I also made you contemptible and base before all the people, according as ye have not kept my ways, but have been partial in the law. Or some of your newer translations say they have shown partiality with the law. Stuff we see today. But all that to say, this description, the Lord calls them out. They could care less about God's word. They've departed out of the way, verse 8 it says. That means out of the way of God, the way of truth. One of the things I'm so thankful about the word of God is it's the compass of truth. You'll never be disappointed. And this is coming from a guy who's been studying the Bible as long as I can remember, just as a little kid going to church. But I've never once been sad when I stuck with God's word. There's never been one time in my life where I think, well, I think the Bible's wrong on that one. I think the world's got it right on this one. Like, I just want to tell you, go with God's word. Don't get sucked into this world and the way that it does stuff. But the idea is they were sort of doing this religious activity, going to the temple, bringing scabbed up, scurvied, blind, lame, crippled lambs to sacrifice to God. And they were not caring about what the word actually says that they were supposed to. The word said, bring the first fruit of your lambs and come and be separate and do what God's word tells you to do. But the people were not doing that. And so because they had gotten away from the word, they've departed out of the way, they were stumbled at the law, and they've corrupted the covenant. These are the things that people had done. And that's why Paul talked about, I have not shunned to declare unto you the whole counsel of God, Acts chapter 20. Acts chapter 20, by the way, is an amazing passage where Paul talked to the leaders of the church at Ephesus, a church that was very, you know, came out of a real worldly, godless kind of lifestyle, and they all got saved. And then Paul, like, for example, Acts 20, verse 28, Paul said to the elders, he said, take heed therefore to yourselves and to the flock over which the Holy Ghost hath made you overseers. And notice what he says, to feed the church of God, which he hath purchased with his own blood. As a pastor, this verse gives me great pause and great sobriety. Man, I think, man, here's God telling me as a leader of a church and our leadership team here at Athey, the reason why the word overseer in that verse is the Greek word episkopos, where we get the word bishop. And a bishop is really an administrative elder or overseeing, governing type position in the church, the episkopos. But he says, what is your number one job? Feed the church of God. How important is the church of God? He purchased it with his own blood. That's how important the church is to Jesus Christ, that he purchased the church with his own blood. That makes the value astronomical. So take heed, he says. Therefore, take heed to feed the church of God. Very important. And these people were not doing that in Malachi's day. And sadly, I think we're equally not doing that today. I do think there's people that are finally, a lot of times, fed up. We're seeing churches get thinner and thinner, sadly, because there's not meat, there's not feeding, and people are starving in a day that's kind of crazy. What people need, and they really are spiritually starving for the meat of God's word. So that's the problem, the devaluing of God's word. Number four, Malachi now calls them out for the deserting of their wives, to keep my D's going here, the deserting of their wives. Check out Malachi chapter 2, verse 10. He says, have we not all one father? Hath not one God created us? Why do we deal treacherously every man against his brother by profaning the covenant of our father? What covenant is he talking about? Well, it goes on, verse 11. Judah hath dealt treacherously, and an abomination is committed in Israel and in Jerusalem. For Judah hath profaned the holiness of the Lord, which he loved, and hath married the daughter of a strange god. It's interesting because that same verse, verse 11, in the New King James Version, it says, Judah has dealt treacherously, an abomination has been committed in Israel and in Jerusalem, for Judah has profaned the Lord's holy institution, which he loves, and he has married the daughter of a foreign god. And this is what you have to understand, and we know this from this passage, but there's also context of the actual children of Israel and what they were doing at this time. We know from other passages of the Bible. What these guys were doing is kind of the same thing you see. You know the guy that has a nice wife and a family, and then he gets to that certain age where he sort of says, you know what, my wife's put on a few pounds, and the kids are noisy, and I'm still good-looking and hot, and so I'm going to get a big fancy gold chain and have hairy chest and get a butterfly silk shirt and get a real nice sports car, red convertible. Sorry if you own one of these. I'm not calling you out. I'm just generally painting a picture. And he walks out, and suddenly there's these young women in their 20s who have interest in him. And he's like, yeah, you know, I'm done. Dump my old wife, the nag. And then he marries the new improved version. The Bible says that guy is a total loser. So do we. That midlife crisis, well, it's really ugly. And that's what the people of Israel were doing. The men were going from the wife of their youth, and they saw these young, you know, girls that were from other nations, the Moabite women, the Midianite women. And the Moabite and the Midianites, they were actually famous for being beautiful girls. And they'd come down, and these older Israeli guys are like, hey, these girls are hot. And they'd marry into these pagan, foreign god cultures. And these women would bring their idols with them and put them on the mantle. And these Jewish guys were basically marrying into paganism, is what was going on there. And that's why, you know, the Bible tells us about this. Even in the New Testament, you and I should be careful about this. Marriage is an institution that God calls holy in this verse. Did you see that? You've profaned the Lord's holy institution. That institution is marriage, by the way. The Jews were very much prohibited from intermarrying these pagan cultures that were around them because they would draw them down spiritually. So this is what the Jews are doing. Out with the old, in with the new, marrying these pagan women from other cultures, dumping their faithful, loving wives of their youth. Verse 12, the Lord will cut off the man that doeth this, the master and the scholar out of the tabernacles of Jacob, and him that offereth an offering unto the Lord of hosts. What does the Lord say? The Lord's going to cut off this man. Now, this is an interesting thing because these aren't just general men. These are some of the scholars out of the tabernacles. These are the guys that should be religiously sound. And they're the ones doing this horrible deed of midlife crisis and marrying these younger, prettier, you know, pagans. And the Lord says, well, you guys should be a little nervous about what he just said. He said, the Lord will cut off the man that doeth this. Now, what does this mean, cut off? Well, some scholars believe it means to be exiled from the people of Israel. Most scholars believe it means to be castrated. That would solve the problem. Castrated, that's what it probably means. The Lord says, I'm going to cut you off. An older man with a younger woman is not God's plan. You know, it's being the husband of one wife. That's the way God always intended it. And read on with verse 13. It says, and this have you done again, covering the altar of the Lord with tears, with weeping and with crying out, insomuch that he regardeth not the offering anymore or receiveth it with goodwill at your hand. Yet, verse 14, you say, wherefore or why does our weeping on the altar not count? Well, he says, verse 14, because the Lord hath been witness between thee and the wife of thy youth against whom thou hast dealt treacherously. Yet she is thy companion and the wife of thy covenant. Interesting, the Lord says, I'm not going to receive your offering or your prayer when you go to the altar at the temple because there's no repentance here. You just done what you want to do and married who you want to marry and dumped your faithful, good wife for these younger models from the Midianites. Unconfessed, undealt with, unresolved sin.
12: 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And there's so much more from this last look into the book of Malachi and today's word. And stay right there as Pastor Brett is going to share some hope in just a moment. 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Well, Pastor Brett has joined me now. You know, I'm sure there is somebody listening who may have tuned in and they might be feeling a sense of hopelessness today, possibly because of something that just happened to them, or they could be feeling lonely or even depressed in life. Brett, can you share some hope for that person today?
11: Boy, Kurt, I know there's a lot of people out there that do feel that. And if someone's out there that feels hopeless, I just would say, just remember, you're not alone. More importantly, God sees you. He knows you. Sometimes it's the darkest seasons of our life. That's the very place where God does his deepest work. So try to remind yourself that maybe it's the Lord who's going to do a great work because I'm going through this season. I've known people that were convinced, you know, their story was over. This is the end of the road. But the Lord often has a whole nother chapter and purpose for you. I've found that when we get in despair, we can often have a perspective that everything's really bad. But if you know the story, the way God works, if you're a follower of Christ, a believer in Jesus, all things are working together for good. And you have to remind yourself. So that's the truth. Your feelings are real, but they're not final. God's got the final word on what's going to happen to you. And so you just have to put your trust in him, and that's where you really find true hope.
12: It really is worth repeating that no matter what troubles we're going through, if we put our faith in God and trust him, he does indeed have the final word, and he wants the best for us. Thank you, Pastor Brett.
11: Yeah.
12: A good reminder. And one more time, if you've missed any portion of this study, you'll find this message from Pastor Brett and more at todayswordradio.com. Well, next time, Pastor Brett will continue in the book of Malachi as we cross the bridge from the curse of sin and the law to the beauty of God's forgiveness and grace through Jesus Christ. Today's Word with Pastor Brett Metter is an outreach of Athey Creek Church in West Lynn, Oregon.
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7: With SRN News, I'm Rich Thomason in Washington. A defiant Iranian leadership suggests it's ready to fight again, and President Trump seems more than willing to oblige. Mr. Trump says time is running out for Tehran to get serious about a peace agreement with the U.S. North America's largest commuter railroad is not running today, the first weekday morning of a strike that has shut down New York's Long Island Railroad, serving an estimated 250,000 commuters every day. More contract talks slated later today. The shootings were random. In Austin, Texas, 10 attacks injured 4 people over the weekend. Police have arrested 2 teenagers and are hunting for a third individual. Mid-air collision of 2 Navy jets at an Idaho air show over the weekend. All 4 crew members ejected safely, and they are in stable condition. On Wall Street, the Dow futures are down 345 points. More details, srnnews.com.
19: I'm Nakamari with Your Money Now. Next Era Energy said it will buy Dominion Energy in an all-stock deal that combines 2 leading players in the race to meet growing electricity demand from data centers that run artificial intelligence applications. Next Era shareholders will own roughly 75% of the combined company, while Dominion will own the remaining 25%. Online fast fashion platform Shein is acquiring Everlane in a deal valuing the U.S.-based apparel retailer at about $100 million. Puck News reports brands like Shein and Temu have disrupted the local retail landscape through aggressive pricing and strategic marketing. An Indian court has told Apple to fully cooperate with investigators in an antitrust case related to the iPhone app market, not agreeing with the U.S. company's request to put the case on hold while it challenges the law governing antitrust penalties. Reuters reports Apple had accused the CCI of exceeding its powers by pushing the company to submit its financials. Futures have dropped this morning. That's Your Money Now.
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1: 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Now, here's Dr. Graham with his message, Wisdom Over Foolishness.
2: And now take God's word, please, and begin finding the book of Proverbs. You know, the Bible talks about the foolishness of this world, the wisdom of the world, which is foolishness, and the wisdom of God, which is righteousness. Now, when we talk about someone being a fool, it grates on us, doesn't it? It's like putting your fingernails on a chalkboard. To call someone a fool or foolish, that's not accepted in public or polite company. And of course we know, if you read the Sermon on the Mount, that Jesus says that we are not to call anyone a fool in anger. We don't have that prerogative or that judgment or discernment to know one fool from another. But God has the prerogative to describe someone as a fool or as being foolish. As a matter of fact, at the close of the Sermon on the Mount, he told that famous story about the two men who built their houses, one upon sand, and when the storm came, the house collapsed. Jesus said, great was the fall of it. And the other man who built his house on the rock, and when the storm comes, the house stands because it is built on a firm foundation. Jesus went on to say that if you build your house on sand, the sifting tides and sands of this world, it will collapse. Your life will collapse. If you don't build your life upon God's truth and the foundations of faith in Christ, as opposed to building your life on that firm foundation, Jesus, who is the rock, and we build our lives upon the solid rock. That is wisdom as we obey the word of God. Yes, Jesus said there's such a thing as being wise and such a thing as being foolish. And Jesus spoke of that wealthy man who had so much that he was building bigger barns and taking early retirement just so that he could eat, drink, and be merry. And he said, I will take your life and you are a fool. And your soul is required of you this very day. Now, what is a fool? Because if you're going to deal with the book of Proverbs, there is certainly this point of wisdom, the Proverbs of wisdom. This is wisdom literature in the Bible. But there is often, as you read through Proverbs, this great contrast between the wise and the foolish, choosing wisdom over foolishness. So we better decide, according to God's word, what is a fool? Well, I have four facts about fools that I want to give you today. And as we think about wisdom, you know, a fool is not someone who is mentally deficient, but rather typically someone who is spiritually deficient and morally deficient. And so here are some facts about fools. Number one, fools do not accept instruction. Look at chapter 1 of Proverbs and verse 7. The fear of the Lord is the beginning of knowledge. Fools despise wisdom and instruction. Put your eyes on verse 22. How long, O simple ones, will you love being simple? How long will scoffers delight in their scoffing? And fools hate knowledge. So a fool is someone who does not respond to, receive the instruction of God. They are simple. They are scoffing and scornful. It's not thinking, not receiving instruction. And fools are secondly easily led astray. In chapter 5, verse 23 of Proverbs, he dies for lack of discipline, and because of his great folly or foolishness, He is led astray. This is the picture of a person going in the wrong direction, being seduced by the world and its pleasures and its passions. It's the picture of living for yourself rather than living for God, and therefore we are captured by the tentacles of our own sin and our own failures. Thirdly, a fool does not consider the consequences of choices. Sooner or later, your choices will catch up with you. This is why the Bible says, do not be deceived. God is not mocked. Whatever a man sows, he will also reap. I'll tell you something else about fools, and this appears again and again in the book of Proverbs, and that it brings tension and division in the family. Look in chapter 10 of Proverbs in verse 1. Chapter 10, verse 1. A wise son makes a glad father, but a foolish son is a sorrow to his mother. Foolishness brings tension to the family. Chapter 17, verse 25. A foolish son is a grief to his father and bitterness to her who bore him. I can't tell you through the years how many times concerned parents have called me because of the foolish decisions and activities and actions that their children are taking. Bad decisions. Foolishness fractures families. And parents, do you ever stop? I hope you do, to remember how vital your influence is upon your children. I had a wonderful family, and I'm thankful for the parents I had and the influence they had upon me. And one of the reasons that I tried to say as straight as I could as a young man and as a teenager is I never wanted to bring shame upon our family's name. My older brother was a minister. My grandfather was a devoted deacon in our church. And my parents were faithful and loving and kind. And I never wanted to do anything in my life that would bring shame upon our name. To fracture our family, to be a fool in this family of faithful. At the same time, we also have a spiritual family. God's church. We are the family of Christ, and we should never want to do anything that brings shame to the name of Jesus. And shame to the testimony of our church, our spiritual family. You say, well, what I do really doesn't affect people that much. I beg to differ. Paul the Apostle said, describing the church as a body, when one member suffers, the entire body suffers. And therefore, we need to make sure that we do nothing foolish that would fracture our families, our homes, our church, and the name of Christ. Foolishness brings tension into the family. So often fools are prideful. They're the last ones to know how foolish they are living. Now compare this to wisdom. Now wisdom is seeing things from God's perspective. It is by the word of God walking wisely, to live skillfully, and therefore to live successfully. When you live skillfully, you live with sense. And therefore, life makes sense. If you walk in wisdom, you will live with purpose. But if you walk in foolishness, your life will be aimless. If you walk in wisdom, you will live with confidence, strength of mind, and peace of heart, and joy of life. But if you walk in foolishness, you will live in anxiety and fear and worry. If you walk in wisdom, you will walk in wholeness, body and soul and spirit connected together in Christ. Your mind, your emotions, your body will be intact. But if you walk in foolishness, you will be imbalanced. Life will be out of whack. Your world will be upside down. You begin to live for just the mind, or you just live for the body, or you live for the emotions. If you live in wisdom, you will live in contentment. You will be satisfied and fulfilled But if you walk in foolishness, life will be incomplete. You will always be looking for the next thing, for the next high, for the next thrill. Most of all, when you live wisely, you will know God's approval. When you walk wisely, according to the Word of God, you will live with His approval in your life because you're walking in obedience to Him. Otherwise, if you walk in foolishness, you face God's discipline and or God's judgment. So it really is, isn't it, all about the choices we make. Whether to obey God or disobey God. Whether to please God or displease God. Whether to win in life or to lose in life.
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2: Now, I could say it is wise to choose godly companions. The Bible talks about that. I could talk about how it is wise to win souls. It is foolish to live your life without being a witness for Christ. It's certainly first and foremost wise to choose Christ as our Savior. But I want to concentrate today on what Proverbs, and narrowing this down, narrowing the search, if you will, that it is wise to choose to discipline our appetites. There's a lot about this in Proverbs. Wisdom abstains from dangerous habits. And interestingly enough, the primary dangerous habit talked about in Proverbs is the use and the abuse of alcohol. Alcohol is a dangerous habit. Now, of course, we know the Bible teaches very clearly that drunkenness, the abuse of alcohol, is a sin. There are others who, regarding social drinking, drinking in moderation, which we are advised to do by many, believe that we can drink for relaxation or amusement or sociability, and that is fine. Others believe, as I believe, that we should completely abstain from alcohol. And then, of course, there are those who have a drinking problem, those who drink for the buzz. And I believe with all of my heart that the highest and best thing we can do, the wisest choice that we can make for the sake of our families, for the sake of our future, is to abstain totally from alcohol. Why? It's a wise decision to make. I believe it's so wise to abstain. Why? Well, there are physical reasons and emotional reasons and social reasons and spiritual reasons. We have a massive problem with alcohol in America. Most families have been hit hard at some level by the problem with alcohol. Now, make no mistake about it. I understand that alcohol is a socially accepted mind-altering drug. And it is a mind-altering drug. A legal mind-altering drug if you are of age. I want to help you wise up.

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3: Priests. That we are priests unto God. Those who took the Nazarite vow of the Old Testament. Numbers 6, verse 3, Samson was a Nazarite who ruined his life by breaking his vow, by the way. But in the Nazarite vow, that one who made the promise was never to touch alcohol. It was an act of separation from the world. And God has called us to separate, to be different, to make a difference in the world. John the Baptist was a Nazarite. He was the forerunner of Christ, the one who said, the Lamb of God, behold, look, the Lamb of God who takes away the sin of the world. And we, like John the Baptist, have been called to introduce people to Christ. If you are a Christian, a Christ follower, you have a big responsibility, and that is to advance the kingdom of God. And if you need a clear focus to do anything, you need a clear focus to do that. You need your head clear, your mind clear, your life clean before God. Look at Proverbs 23, chapter 23, verses 29 and 30. Who has woe? Who has sorrow? Who has strife? That's emotional problems. Who has complaining? Who has wounds without cause? That's physical problems. Who has redness of eyes? Those who tarry long over wine. Those who go to try mixed wine. Do not look at wine when it is red. Now, I do need to stop right here and say this is one of my key cases in point for my belief in total abstinence taught by the Bible. There are two kinds of wine described in the Bible. One that is fermented, one that is non-fermented. Basically, grape juice. And oinos is the Greek word, which can mean fermented wine or unfermented grape juice. They're used interchangeably in Scripture. But the Scripture clearly says, do not tarry at the wine. Don't look at it when it sparkles in the cup. What does that describe? Fermentation, the bubbly. And when it goes down smoothly, but in the end it bites like a serpent and stings like an adder, and your eyes will see strange things and your heart utter perverse things. You will be like one who lies down in the midst of the sea, like one who lies on the top of a mast. They struck me, you will say, but I was not hurt. They beat me, but I didn't feel it. When shall I awake? I must have another drink. This shows the terrible cycle that those who are addicted to alcohol face. There's the promise, I'll don't touch it again, and then comes the desire, and then the bottle again, the drink again, and just over and over it is repeated. And I can tell you that there are people in this room today who would be the first, among the first to stand up here and say to you, because they've battled with alcohol and they've struggled with it, and many have come through this addiction in their lives, but they would be among the first to say to you, I wish I'd never touched it. The wisest thing you could do, teenager, the wisest thing that you can do, parents, is stay away from it. Did you know that 80%+ of teenagers whose parents drink will also drink? Did you know that 75% of parents who don't drink, their children don't drink? It's as simple as that in many ways. Alcohol steals brain cells, is damaging to your body. It's the leading cause of family violence, of car accidents and deaths. And many times people don't realize they have a problem. And so you've heard of interventions that take place, family and friends who confront the person who's got a problem with alcohol. So consider this. Today, a bit of a spiritual intervention. And if you do have an issue, a problem with alcohol, get the help you need. Jesus will set

0: you free. Alcohol is an addiction. Jesus specializing in setting people free. Now, of course, one of the things that alcohol does is to assist you in loosening up. But the problem with loosening up with alcohol is so often we get out of control. And we are not to be under the dominion of the power of the control of anything else. People who are under the influence, of course, but can become argumentative or abusive, even violent. They lose their inhibitions. They're more susceptible to seduction and temptation. Why? Because it's so foolish. Now you lack discernment. Everything that we're to do is to honor God. Our language, our attitudes, and what we eat, our appetites, what we drink. Let's don't live lukewarm or lazy in these spiritual disciplines. Choose wisdom over foolishness in every area of your life.
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0: Really, what we're talking about these days is the importance of choices. Even the smallest of choices has important and significant impact on our lives and eternal impact upon each one of us. The choices that we make form our character and even our commitment to Christ. So it's vital that we learn how to make wise choices, seeing things from God's perspective, and not make the foolish choices of this world, the disappointing choices that only hurt us and harm those around us. And while saying that, let me explode a myth. When you make godly choices, this is when you live life to the fullest. Please don't get the idea that as a follower of Jesus Christ and making good, wise, godly choices will be boring and joyless. Rather, when you follow Christ, there is great joy. There is great peace. There is incredible fullness and freshness for life every single day when you make the right choices. When you live according to God's plan for your life, it's really the only way to live. And friend, if you don't know Jesus as your Lord and Savior, this would be a great time wherever you are to bow your head, and pray, and receive Christ. You can pray a prayer that is as simple as this. Lord Jesus, I believe. I believe you died on the cross for my sins and rose again. So I turn from my sins, I trust in you, and receive you as my Lord and my Savior. Invite Jesus into your life right now. And if you're doing that, please let us hear from you. We want to put materials in your hand that will encourage you in your new life in Christ. 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
13: With SRN News, I'm Rich Thomason in Washington. The United Arab Emirates' only nuclear power plant has been targeted by a drone strike. No major damage, no radiation leaks have been reported. And there's been no claim of responsibility, although suspicion does fall on Iran. President Trump spoke with Israeli Prime Minister Benjamin Netanyahu and shortly afterward wrote on Truth Social that Iran, quoting the president, better get moving fast or there won't be anything left of them. It is a long, slow trip into work this morning for tens of thousands of commuters who rely on New York's Long Island Railroad. A strike has shut down the LIRR, the largest commuter railroad in North America. Another round of contract talks scheduled for later today. The cruise ship at the center of an international health alert has finally ended its long, tumultuous voyage.
14: The cruise ship, hit by a deadly hantavirus outbreak, has docked at the Dutch port of Rotterdam for disinfection, wrapping up a troubled journey that has put international health authorities on alert. The NV Hondius was carrying 25 crew members and two medical personnel as it reached Rotterdam on Monday morning after all the passengers disembarked elsewhere. AP reports people boarding the boat were wearing white hazardous materials suits. A short distance from where the ship docked, authorities had set up white containers along the water in between a line of windmills. The crew will enter immediate quarantine. I'm Charles de Ledesma.
13: Congo's health minister announcing the opening of three Ebola treatment centers in the country's east comes as Congo grapples with an outbreak of a rare variant that has no approved therapeutics or vaccines. More than 300 suspected cases, 88 deaths have been reported in Congo and two in Uganda. On Wall Street, the Dow futures down 159 points. This is SRN News. There's a lot of God in the Declaration of Independence.
15: With the 250th birthday of the United States looming, the nation's founding document is getting a closer look.
8: In its opening paragraph, Thomas Jefferson proposed that, quote, the laws of nature and of nature's God grant humans equal status and entitle Americans to dissolve the political bonds with Britain. As historians have shown, Benjamin Franklin added a phrase to suggest that those rights had been, quote, endowed by their creator. Michael Harrington reporting.
13: A federal judge has blocked the Trump administration's demands for transgender patient information from Rhode Island's largest hospital. This decision marks a setback for the Department of Justice, which says the information is needed to investigate possible misbranding fraud. The DOJ is especially concerned about sex change operations being performed on youngsters. The Rhode Island decision is the latest development in the fight over health records of children. This is SRN News.
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0: Welcome to Through the Bible. I'm so glad that you're here for another great adventure in God's Word. Now, in this study, Dr. J. Vernon McGee is going to tell us about how Abraham entertained angels without even knowing it. And we'll also see that the lush, well-watered plain where Lot lived was not all that he had hoped it would be. I'm Steve Schwetz, and I'll hold the doors of the Bible bus open while you climb aboard and find your seat. And while we get settled, let's listen to Dr. McGee share some insights about marriage.
1: I have a little bit of, I don't suppose you'd call it a poem, but someone has refined the statement that Matthew Henry made concerning the creation of Eve. And since we're talking now about Sarah, the wife of Abraham, why, I think it's proper to read this at this particular time. Will you listen? Not from his head, that she might rule over him, not from his feet, that she might trample on him, but from his side, that she might be equal to him, from under his arm, that he might protect her, and from under his heart, that he might love her. And that, may I say, is the true marriage relationship, as given in the creation of Eve, and now we see it exemplified in the life of Sarah.
0: As Dr. McGee has said before, all great truths of the Bible are relevant in Genesis. And the more time that we spend in this book, the more that makes sense, doesn't it? Before we pray for our study, I want to note that the free notes and outlines that Dr. McGee will discuss in just a moment are available immediately in our app or over at ttb.org. Just look for our digital book, Briefing the Bible, or call 1-800-65-BIBLE if you'd rather have it sent by mail. Let's pray. Heavenly Father, thank you for the light of your word, and would you open the eyes of those who are in darkness so that they'll understand and respond in faith to your grace and mercy? Make each one of us strong in the power of your might and by your Holy Spirit. In Jesus' name we pray. Amen. We're off to Genesis 18 on Through the Bible with Dr. J. Vernon McGee.
1: Now, if you have the notes and outlines that we send out, follow along with us. We're in the 18th chapter of the book of Genesis. And as we said last time, as we entered this chapter, it seems that chapter 18 and 19 are rather detached from the story of Abraham. You wonder why it's put in here. But it actually is very important in many ways, which we'll have to reserve for a later date to talk about. But we find in chapter 18, we're with Abraham, and we see here a picture of what a blessed Christian life could be. And then in chapter 19, you can see actually when we go down to Sodom and join Lot down there, what a blasted Christian life is. And unfortunately, we have today both kinds among Christians. There are those today that have made really shipwreck of their lives. They have gotten entirely out of the will of God. And I wouldn't even suggest for a moment they've lost their salvation, but they sure lost everything else. And as Paul says, that they are saved so as by fire. Now, will you notice that we are with Abraham, and he's entertaining guests. We left off last time with Abraham having prepared a sumptuous bounty. He took a little calf, a servant killed it and prepared it, and the chef cooked it up, and they had veal steaks, or veal roast, I imagine, and all the trimmings that went with it. They had, we are told here, butter and milk. My, it was a real feast. And these three guests, Abraham entertains. And then we find that these guests are royal guests. Later on, we'll find out in the New Testament that it's suggested to us that some have entertained angels unawares. That was Abraham. He didn't know who he was really entertaining. Now, will you notice verse 9? And they said unto him, where is Sarah thy wife? And he said, behold, in the tent. It wasn't proper in that day, and as you know, even in the East today, for the wife to come out and be the one to entertain, especially when there were three male guests there. And now they ask about her. They make inquiry. And he said, I will certainly return unto thee according to the time of life, and lo, Sarah thy wife shall have a son. And Sarah heard it in the tent door which was behind him. Now, Sarah had her ear to keyhole, I think, and she has been listening in. And they discover now, both Abraham and Sarah, that they are entertaining angels unaware. Now, Abraham and Sarah were old, verse 11, and stricken in age, and it ceased to be with Sarah after the manner of women. Therefore, Sarah laughed within herself, saying, after I'm waxed old, shall I have pleasure, my Lord being old also? That is it possible that I'll have a son? And she laughs. Now, what kind of laughter is this? Well, I think this is the laughter that's just too good to be true. That's all. And again, may I remind you that I'm sure most of us have had experiences like that also. God has been so good to us, and on a certain occasion we just laughed, as Abraham did. And then something happened that is just too good to be true. Just too good to be true. And that was the way Sarah laughed. But it frightened her, because the Lord said unto Abraham, wherefore did Sarah laugh, saying, shall I of a surety bear a child which am old? Is anything too hard for the Lord? This is just something too good to be true. It just can't happen to me. Is anything too hard for the Lord? At the time appointed, I'll return unto thee according to the time of life, and Sarah shall have a son. Then Sarah denied, saying, I laugh not, for she was afraid. And he said, nay, but thou didst laugh. She couldn't avoid the truth here, and she certainly is rather evasive. And now will you notice verse 16? And the man rose up from thence and looked toward Sodom, and Abraham went with them to bring them on the way. In other words, Abraham didn't have a front gate, so he walked out with them a little farther than the front gate to bid them goodbye. And as they walked out where Abraham lived, you could look down at Sodom and Gomorrah. I know that when we were in that land, it was amazing to me on a clear day how far you could see. That is, you could see from Jerusalem to Bethlehem, and from the ruins of old Samaria, you can see to Jerusalem. And you can see the Mediterranean Sea, and you can see the Sea of Galilee, and you can see Mount Hermon most any place. Tremendous. Now, the thing that is taking place here, Abraham walks out a ways with these guests, and they see Sodom and Gomorrah, the great resorts of that day. And it must have been a very delightful place to be, a beautiful place. Now, will you notice? The Lord said, shall I hide from Abraham that thing which I do? Now, up to this point, the Lord has not revealed to Abraham what he's going to do with Sodom and Gomorrah. He's going to destroy them. Shall he hide from Abraham that thing which I do? And will you notice the reason now God's not going to hide it from Abraham? Verse 18, seeing that Abraham shall surely become a great and mighty nation, and all the nations of the earth shall be blessed in him. Now, Abraham's going to have a tremendous influence. He's going to influence multitudes of people, and succeeding generations will be influenced by him. And that's true right here today on this radio. We're talking about Abraham. He's influencing all of us, friends. We can't avoid it. Now, God says, I better not hide it from him, because he'll get a wrong impression of me. Verse 19, for I know him, that he will command his children and his household after him, and they shall keep the way of the Lord. And this man Abraham, by the way, had discipline in his household to do justice and judgment, that the Lord may bring upon Abraham that which he hath spoken of him. Now, he said, I better tell Abraham. And the Lord said, because the cry of Sodom and Gomorrah is great, and because their sin is very grievous, I'll go down now and see whether they've done altogether according to the cry of it which is come unto me, and if not, I will know. In other words, God is saying now to Abraham, Abraham, I know the situation there, but I'm going down to investigate. And God never does anything hurriedly or hastily. And I'm going to destroy the city. It's a good thing God told Abraham this, because Abraham would have got a wrong impression of God, and that is that God was rather dictatorial, vindictive, and that he was one that apparently showed no mercy at all or consideration of those that were his. Abraham would have really had a distorted and warped view of God. And so what happened was that God lets him know now what he's going to do. And Abraham has a time now to turn this over in his mind. And it's a good thing God told him, because he did have a wrong idea of God and of Sodom and Gomorrah. He was wrong about many things. And that's one of the reasons that God is telling us as much as he tells us. A lot of things that he doesn't tell us, but he's told us enough. Though a man be a fool and a wayfaring man, he need an heir therein. Now will you notice what happened? The men turned their faces from thence and went toward Sodom, but Abraham stood yet before the Lord. Abraham is now waiting before the Lord. And Abraham drew near and said, Wilt thou also destroy the righteous with the wicked? Now what was the first thing that entered his mind? The first thing entered his mind, of course, was Lot. He'd rescued him once. Now he's in danger down there. And he's wondering, I think he'd wondered about Lot and his relationship to God many times. But he at least believes he's a saved man. And he's asking God, what about the righteous? And after all, Abraham, I think, would have told you that there were many people, he thought, in the city of Sodom that were saved. And he couldn't understand God wanting to destroy, or that he would destroy the righteous with the wicked. What a picture we have here. He says, peradventure there be 50 righteous within the city. Wilt thou also destroy and not spare the place for the 50 righteous that are therein? Now Abraham begins with 50. He says to the Lord, Lord, suppose there are 50 righteous down there in Sodom. Would you destroy the city if there were 50 righteous? And you know that it's quite interesting. Will you notice this? He keeps on. That be far from thee to do after this manner, to slay the righteous with the wicked, and that the righteous should be as the wicked. That be far from thee. Listen to him. Shall not the judge of all the earth do right? And may I say that's still a question that many people ask. Shall not the judge of all the earth do right? And there's an answer to it. The rest of the Bible testifies to the fact that the judge of all the earth always does right. Now, whatever God does is right. And if you don't think he's right, the trouble is not with God. The trouble is with you and your thinking. You're thinking wrong. You don't have all the facts. You do not know all of the details. If you did, you'd know that the judge of all the earth does right. We are wrong, he's right. And the Lord said, if I find in Sodom 50 righteous within the city, then I will spare all the place for their sakes. And Abraham thought that over. And Abraham answered and said, Behold, now I have taken upon me to speak unto the Lord, which am but dust and ashes. Peradventure, there shall lack 5 of the 50 righteous. In other words, he says, if there are 45 there, would you destroy the city for 45? And God told him, if I find there 45, I'll not destroy it. And this makes the man a little bit bold. And he said unto him, again, he says, suppose there are 40. And the very interesting thing is, God says, I won't destroy it for 40. And Abraham keeps on bringing him down. He says, how about 30? And God says, well, if there are 30 there, I still won't do it. And he says, suppose that there are 20 there, I'll not destroy it. And, well, Abraham's overwhelmed now, and he takes another plunge. He says, suppose there are 10 there. Would you destroy it if there are 10? God says, if there are 10 righteous in the city, I won't destroy it. And we're told at this point, and the Lord went his way as soon as he had left communion with Abraham, and Abraham returned to his place. Now the question arises, why didn't he come on down below 10? I'll tell you why. At this point, he's afraid Lot is lost, and this disturbs him a great deal, so he's not going to come down any farther. But he could have come down, friends, to 1. He could have said, Lord, if there's 1 in that city that's righteous, would you destroy the city? And you know what God would have said? If there's 1 that's righteous in that city, I'm going to get him out of that city, because I wouldn't destroy it if there's 1 righteous there. And you tell me, you say, how do you know that's the way it had been? Because that's the way it worked out. There was 1 righteous man there. Abraham didn't believe it, but God knew him. That was Lot. And God said, get out of the city. And God says, I can't destroy it till you are out. Did you know the tribulation, the great tribulation period, can't come as long as the church is in the world? Just can't come, friends. Because Christ bore our judgment. And the great tribulation is part of the judgment that is coming. And that's the reason that the church can't go. This is a picture of it. This is a glorious picture, if you please. And believe me, as we're going to see, Sodom and Gomorrah are a picture of the world. And what a picture. And what a condition the world's in today, very much like Sodom and Gomorrah. And that does not mean, friends, the Lord's going to come tomorrow, because I don't know and no one else knows, but he could come tomorrow. And this certainly would be in keeping with the condition and the carrying out of the picture that is here. Now, that is blessed fellowship with God. It's a picture of blessed Christian fellowship here with God. Now the picture changes. We live up yonder at Hebron on the plains of Mamre where Abraham dwelt. And now we go down to the city of Sodom where Lot dwells. Now I'm turning now to chapter 19 here. And as I do, I'm reading verse 1. And there came 2 angels to Sodom at even, and Lot sat in the gate of Sodom, and Lot, seeing them, rose up to meet them, and he bowed himself with his face toward the ground. Now these 2 angels visit Lot in Sodom, and they announce judgment. They warn Lot to escape. And we find in this chapter, Lot leaves Sodom with his wife and 2 daughters. Then we have the destruction of Sodom and Gomorrah, and Lot's wife turns to a pillar of salt. And then we have Lot's awful sin. We'll hit high points here, but so far we are dealing with the verses as we go along, and we'll stay with that. Now you have that which is the blasted life. And don't forget it, this man Lot happens to be a righteous man. Hard to believe it. If I had only this record, I wouldn't believe it. But you see, Simon Peter, in his epistle, he talked about that righteous man vexed his righteous soul. Now, he lived in Sodom, but he never was happy down there. You see, Lot was a tragic day for him when he moved to Sodom. He lost his family. In fact, the matter is, he lost all of them when you look at the total picture, and it's tragic. Many a man today may be a saved man, but by his life and where he goes, where he lives, he loses his family, loses his influence, and loses his testimony. Now, I know Christians like that. I've been a pastor, and I have, in the course of time, talked to some of the children of some of the leaders of the churches I've served. Hasn't been too long ago that the son of a leader of the church that I served said all he was doing was waiting for his dad to die in order to repudiate everything. He thought the whole thing was phony, that the Christian life was, and all he could see was hypocrisy, and everything. All he was doing, of course, was telling about his home. What a phony his dad must be. And he's lost his son. He's lost his influence, I can assure you, in other places. But I wouldn't question his salvation. I think the man trusts Christ. But by his life, it's rather a phony sort of a life. Poor Lot, how tragic this is. Now let's look at this, and this is a sordid chapter. We get two of them in the book of Genesis that are really sordid. This is one of them. Now I'll read on, verse 2. And he said, "Behold now, my lords, turn in, I pray you, into your servant's house, tarry all night and wash your feet." These men must have had dirty feet. And of course, if you'd walk from the plains of Mamre down to Sodom with just nothing on but sandals, your feet would need washing also. But again, I call your attention to the custom of that day, which was practiced by those that extended hospitality to strangers. And he says to them, "Ye shall rise up early and go on your ways." Now, Lot was sitting in the gate of Sodom, and I can't let that go by without calling attention to the fact that the ones who sat in the gate of a city were the judges. Now, this man Lot not only had moved to Sodom, but he got into politics down there, and here he is, a petty judge sitting in the gate. But he's a hospitable man. When these strangers came in, he invited them to his home, and they came in. And they, at first, though, were reluctant. They said, "Nay, but we'll abide in the street all night. We'll just stay outside. We don't want to inconvenience you." And they did this for a purpose, of course. He pressed upon them greatly, and they turned in unto him and entered into his house, and he made them a feast and did bake unleavened bread, and they did eat. Now, these men have another feast. They had a feast with Abraham. They now have a feast with Lot. And they brought out something here. They said, "We'll stay on the street, sleep in the park." And Lot says, "Don't do that in Sodom. It's dangerous. Your life wouldn't be worth anything if you did a thing like that." And friends, may I say that maybe Los Angeles ought to change its name to Sodom. It wouldn't be safe for you to sleep on the streets of Los Angeles. In fact, it's not safe to be on the streets of Los Angeles at night. There are many women who live alone. They won't come out to church at night or any program at night. One dear saint of God told me, she said, "I just locked my door at Brother McGee, and I do not open that door until the next morning at daylight." Says it's not safe in my neighborhood to even walk. Well, the days of Sodom and Gomorrah again, and practically for the same reason. And so they bring this out. Lot says, "No, man, don't stay on the street. Wouldn't be safe for you." And he pressed upon them, and then they came in. Now notice this awful thing, verse 4. "But before they lay down, the men of the city, even the men of Sodom, compassed the house round both old and young, all the people from every quarter. And they called unto Lot and said unto him, Where are the men which came into thee this night? Bring them out unto us that we may know them." May I say this is a sickening scene. To me, this reveals the degradation of this city, the city of Sodom. And this is the name that's been put on that sin from that day to this, Sodom. Now, there was no attempt made, apparently, in the city of Sodom to have a church for this crowd and tell them that they're all right in spite of the fact that they practice this thing. May I say to you that the Word of God is specific on this, and you can't tone it down. This is an awful sin. Now we're going to see what happened at the home of Lot in the city of Sodom that night. We'll have to wait till next time. Until then, may God richly bless you, my beloved.
0: Well, like Lot, we live in a world filled with darkness. But in Psalm 34, King David offers hope. He says, "The eyes of the Lord are on the righteous, and his ears are open to their cry. The face of the Lord is against those who do evil." So as the Lord watches over us, let's be full of faith and prayerful for those who need a Savior. 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I'm Steve Schwetz, and I'll meet you back here next time as the Bible Bus rolls along.

0: Our story on the Bible Bus today is just one step in a five-year journey through the entire Word of God. 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Is this your story too?
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4: With SRN News, I'm Rich Thomason in Washington. The clock is ticking for Iran. That's according to President Trump. He's taken to Truth Social to warn Iran's leadership that it better move fast to make a peace deal with the U.S. or there won't be anything left of them. The Trump administration is working to verify voter eligibility nationwide. It is checking tens of millions of registrations against federal databases, part of a bid to assure election integrity ahead of the upcoming midterm elections. On the National Mall yesterday, it was Rededicate 250, a national jubilee of prayer, praise, and thanksgiving. And the hantavirus-stricken cruise ship is docked in Rotterdam, where the remaining crew members on board will be quarantined and the ship will be thoroughly disinfected. On Wall Street, the Dow futures down 192 points. More details, srnnews.com.
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11: God wants to bring revival to our culture. Today, Pastor Greg Laurie says that plan involves you, but don't let that scare you.
12: God is not looking for ability as much as he's looking for availability. He's just looking for someone, well, like you, to say, Lord, here I am. I want to be an influence in my sphere of influence. I want to make a difference in the place you've called me to. So revival starts.

0: Remember Smokey the Bear? His correct name is Smokey Bear, a fictional spokesperson for the U.S. Forest Service. It's a only you can prevent forest fires. Yeah, fires can start by one careless person. But when it comes to the fire of revival, that fire can start with one person who does care. And today on A New Beginning, Pastor Greg Laurie helps us be that kind of person who lets God use them to share the love of Christ in a world that needs that message.
1: Turn in your Bibles to the book of Nehemiah. We're going to start a brand new series, and the title of this series will be From Rubble to Revival. And the title of my message is Revival Starts Here. So, I've told you this story before, but maybe some of you haven't heard it, about a woman who was walking down the beach here in Southern California. She saw something embedded in the sand, and she reached down and brushed the sand off it, and it turned out to be a lamp, and a genie appears. This is a true story, as I often say when telling genie jokes. And so the genie says, "Oh, master, I will grant you one wish." So this woman literally pulls a map of the Middle East out. She says, "You know what, genie? If I only have one wish, I'm going to go big. I'm going to ask for peace in the Middle East. They're always having conflict in that part of the world. I want peace." And then she thought about it for a moment and thought, "Well, wait, if it's only one wish, let's go even bigger. I want global peace. I want peace all around the world, genie. That's my wish." The genie says, "Are you insane? I can't grant a wish like that. That's too big. Come up with something else." She said, "Well, I've always wanted to find a good man. You know, a man that would smother me with affection and tell me how beautiful I am, a man that would help me with housework, a man that would actually pick up after himself, that would not sit on the couch and watch sports all day long, just a nurturing, loving, caring guy. That's what I want, genie. I want one good man." The genie said, "Let me see that map again." Okay, so kind of a put-down joke for men. Okay, so some things seem impossible, but with God, all things are possible, right? And our nation is a mess right now, as you all know. We have continuing violent crime on the rise. We have families falling apart. It seems like the very foundation of our nation is crumbling. And of course, we want to see America strong again. Yes, we want to see America prosperous again. Yes, we want to see America great again. But more importantly, I want to see America godly again. That's the key. And that's only going to happen as a result of a spiritual awakening, or what we often call a revival. So the book of Nehemiah is about a man named Nehemiah that played a key role in rebuilding the walls of Jerusalem. But it's not just about rebuilding the walls of a city. It's about restoring a nation's heart to God. Effectively, the book of Nehemiah is a blueprint for what happens when people cry out to God, confess their sins, and return to Him with all of their hearts. And so it's a good book to look at because God has given us a template for revival that we often quote. And it's 2 Chronicles 7:14, which was given initially, originally to Israel, but in principle it applies to any nation, including ours, when God says, "If my people, which are called by my name, will humble themselves and pray and seek my face and turn from their wicked ways," God promises, "then it will hear from heaven, forgive their sin, and heal their land." So we want to see our land healed, and God tells us what we need to do. So revival starts with us. That's why I'm calling this series From Rubble to Revival. But before we dive in, we need a little history lesson so we can understand what's going on in Israel as we enter into this story. So at this point, Israel has been a nation under the leadership of kings like Saul and David. Saul was the first king. He was rejected, replaced by David, who was the greatest king in the history of Israel. David was followed by his son and successor, Solomon. and during this 40-year reign, it thrived. These were the glory days of Israel and the glory days of Jerusalem. So God promised Israel. He says, look, if you obey me and walk with me, I will continue to bless you. But if you disobey me and turn from me, I will scatter you to the ends of the earth. And it really started with Solomon. He didn't take the sage advice of his father on his deathbed, who said, Solomon, my son, know the God of your father and serve him with an undivided heart. Soon Solomon's heart began to go astray, and he turned to immorality and even open idolatry, and it went from bad to worse. So when Solomon died, the kingdom split in two. The northern tribes were ruled by a guy named Jeroboam, and the southern tribes by Rehoboam, and both tribes turned to idols and false gods. So the northern kingdom fell first, and they were taken captive by the Assyrians. The people of the northern kingdom were absorbed into the various cultures of the world. But the southern kingdom fell later as they were sent into exile to Babylon. Babylon at this point was a powerful world power. And so they took control of the Jews. Why Babylon? Well, Babylon was idol central. So effectively God said, you guys want idols? I'm sending you to Babylon for 70 years. Let's see how that works out for you. And that's exactly where Israel finds himself. And so while they were in Babylon, God still was at work. He raised up Daniel as a prophet. You remember the story of Daniel and how he spoke boldly to the kings Nebuchadnezzar and his grandson Belshazzar. And an amazing thing happened. Nebuchadnezzar actually became a believer. It's the most radical conversion in the Old Testament. Completely unexpected. A world leader becomes a believer in the Lord God of Israel. But his grandson, as I mentioned, Belshazzar, didn't follow the advice of old grandpa, and he went his own way. And you remember the story of the writing on the wall that happened with Belshazzar as he was going out of his way to worship the false gods of his people. And God wrote on the wall, your days are numbered and your kingdom is divided. And along comes Cyrus and the Medo-Persian forces, and they conquer Babylon. And now Cyrus is ruling. And Cyrus tells the Jews they can go home again. So in 536 BC, the first wave of Jews returns to Judah under a man named Zerubbabel. Now I know some of you are going, oh, this is boring. Greg, where are the jokes? We need jokes. Okay, I got a joke for you. Ready? Knock, knock. Ach. God bless you. Okay, one more. Knock, knock. Boo. You don't have to cry about it. Okay, so there's your jokes. Now let's go back to the story. Why should we study history? Well, because history is his story, speaking of God. We can learn so much from the past, for the present, and for the future. And Malcolm Muggeridge once said, quote, all new news is old news happening to new people. So there's a lot to learn as we study history, especially biblical history.
0: Pastor Greg Laurie. We'll have the second half of his message in just a moment.
1: You know, I've heard people describe a trip to Israel as seeing the Bible actually come to life. Hey, everybody, Greg Laurie. And I've been to Israel many times, and I've led a lot of tours, and I have to say that's absolutely true. Listen, when you're walking on the same stones that Jesus himself walked on, well, that's something that's enriching to your faith. It's not just a travel experience, it actually energizes and enhances your study of the Bible. Think of it this way, it's a vacation with a purpose. And we're going to be taking a tour of Israel April 6th to 15, 2027. You can find out more at israel.harvest.org.
0: Step right into biblical history. 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Well, we're opening the book of Nehemiah, in Pastor Greg's current study series called Rubble to Revival. Let's continue.
1: So we have the first wave of Jews returning to Israel under Zerubbabel, and they have a good start. And then Ezra enters the scene. Ezra is a priest that turns the people to God, but he found problems. So the first wave comes and they don't really get the job done. Ezra now comes after Zerubbabel, and he sees that the Jewish people have intermarried with the other people living in the land, and it's caused a breakdown and a compromise. And this can happen today, of course, you know, intermarriage. Now, God is not against interracial marriage, but he is very against interfaith marriage. So let me say a word to you if you're single and you're thinking you'd like to get married one day. You never want to marry someone who is not a Christian. And not that only, but someone who is godly, who is a real follower of Christ. That's what you want to look for above all other things in that person that you may end up spending the rest of your life with. Hopefully you will. And so when you marry a non-believer, let me take it a step further. When you even engage romantically with a non-believer, you're not going to pull them up. They're going to pull you down. Oh, no, I'm doing missionary dating, you might say. But here's the problem. The Bible says, don't be unequally yoked together with non-believers, for what fellowship does light have with darkness, or righteousness with unrighteousness? You see, the problem is they're going to pull you down far more often than you're going to pull them up. I could illustrate it if I pick someone from out there and I said, come up here and see if I can pull you on the stage. Now, despite my massive strength, even someone relatively small could yank me off this stage. And the reason for that is because I'm 72 and very feeble. No, that's not the reason. No, the reason is because you have gravity on your side, you see. So when you have a relationship with a believer and a non-believer, it's far easier for you to go backwards than for them to go forward. So you want to look for a godly person. Well, that's not what they were doing. They'd intermarried. And now soon the Israelites are worshiping this false god. So Ezra calls them out. He tells them to repent. And they did. And they start rebuilding the walls of the Jewish temple because everything was lying in shambles. And walls really mattered back in these days. I don't think we understand how important walls were. The walls of this city is where the elders would meet. It's where justice was meted out. The walls of a city in ancient times were the center of power. Now, we have a lot to talk today about our border and having a secure border and how important it is to have a secure border. And by the way, that's biblical, because in Acts 17:26, it says, from one man he made all the nations that they should inhabit the whole earth and marked out their appointed times in history and the boundaries of their land. So a nation needs secure borders. A nation needs to protect itself, and Israel needs

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3: It's because you would be around the king every time he ate. You soon would have the king's ear. You would be advising the king. Bottom line, this was a really cushy job. Not a job that you wanted to miss. But despite this luxurious life Nehemiah was living, he was a Jew and he had a heart for his fellow Jews and he wanted to do something about helping them. He wanted to be with them. In fact, he wanted to be with them and their struggles even more than he wanted to be in the luxuries and the comforts of the palace. Reminds us of Moses, who of course was adopted into the Pharaoh's home, and some believe he was being groomed to become the next Pharaoh of Egypt. But we read, Moses chose to suffer affliction with the people of God rather than to enjoy the pleasures of sin for a season. So of course, Moses ultimately led the Israelites out of Egypt into the promised land. But Nehemiah, it's similar. He's thinking, what can I do to help the Jews? What can I do to help God's people? Because I want to do something. I care. I want to be with God's people. Is that how you feel? Are you glad you're in church right now? That's good. We should look forward to going to church. Like the psalmist said, I was glad when they said unto me, let us go to the house of the Lord. Not I was mad when they said, oh, church again? Or I was sad, oh, no. No, you should be glad. You should be joyful. And when you're living a godly life, you will want to be with godly people.

0: 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Pastor Greg Laurie is presenting an encouraging message called Revival Starts Here. And there's more to come as this lesson continues. 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And then, Pastor Greg, I know you had a further word you wanted to share.
1: So as you've been listening today, maybe you've thought to yourself, man, I wish I had this relationship with God that is being talked about. Well, you can. He's only a prayer away. You see, becoming a Christian, it doesn't take years. It doesn't take months. It doesn't take weeks. It doesn't even take hours. It can happen in a moment. That's how it happened for me. I just heard the gospel, and all of a sudden I realized this is all true. And maybe you've realized that as well. Let me ask you, would you like Jesus Christ to come into your life? Would you like him to forgive you of your sin? Would you like this relationship with God we've been talking about today? If so, why don't you just pray a simple prayer with me? Say this to God, Lord Jesus, I know that I'm a sinner, but I know that you're the Savior who died on the cross for my sin and rose again from the dead. Jesus, I turn from my sin and I choose to follow you from this moment forward as my Savior and Lord, as my God and friend. Thank you for hearing this prayer. And I ask this in Jesus' name. Amen. Hey, did you just pray that prayer? If so, I want to send you at no charge what we call a New Believer's Bible. Here's Dave to tell you more. And let me just say, congratulations. You've made the right decision.
0: Yeah, that's right. And listen, to help you begin to live this new life, this life where you're at peace with God and can begin to enjoy the peace of God, let us send you Pastor Greg's New Believer's Bible. 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

0: harvest.org and click Know God. Well, Pastor Greg, in your new book called Am I Doing This Right? You write about friendship dying in marriage.
1: Yeah.
0: What's one simple friendship habit that you and Kathy still do together? I know it's not jigsaw puzzles.
2: Well, Kathy loves jigsaw puzzles, and yeah. I'm mystified by that.
0: Yeah.
2: Like if you walk into a hotel lobby or someone's home,
0: yeah.
2: and there's a pieces of a puzzle at a table, she'll immediately go there and start assembling it. I'll walk right by. I could care less.
0: She's just but drawn to it, huh?
2: She just likes puzzles.
0: Yeah.
2: It's a good thing. But, you know, but we have different interests, but we just spend a lot of time together, Dave. You know, every morning, obviously, we have coffee, we have breakfast together. But then as we're out and about doing what we do, we're in constant communication. We have dinner together every night. But, you know, I like to just be with my wife. She is my most valued counselor. She always has an interesting perspective on things. And so I think it's just, you know, really, what is marriage all about in the very beginning? God said it's not good that man should be alone. And so the Lord brought woman to him. So it's really about companionship, first and foremost. Yes, there's love, and yes, there's sex, and yes, there's children, and all the beautiful things that come as a part of that marriage. But the thing that really is at the very basis of it is friendship. And friends love each other, and friends like to be around each other. And I've heard that the number one reason people get divorced is deficient communication. So when there's a communication breakdown, it affects everything in the marriage. So I would just say, spend time together, take walks together. Explore things together, take an interest in what she wants. Girls, take an interest in what your husband wants. And you know, the best thing you can do for your family is have a strong marriage.
0: Mm.
2: You know, sometimes strangely, even in a family, the children can become more important than the spouse. And you say, no, it's all about the children. Actually, it starts with the man and wife. The best thing you can do for your kids is to love their mother or love their father. That gives them a sense of security, because I know kids that are adults who had their parents divorced later in life, and it affects them even as adults. It's just something wonderful for the kid to know, even if they're an adult kid now and even have their own family. They just know mom and dad are together, and they're having dinner at home right now. And that's sort of like your foundation that you built your life on, your family foundation. So don't let anything undermine that for the sake of your children and your grandchildren. Put your spouse first, keep your marriage strong, and then you'll be a better mother and a better father, as well as a better husband or a better wife. These are simple principles, and there's a lot more like it in this new book, Am I Doing This Right? 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So if you just send a little, you'll get your copy of this book. Some can maybe send a little bit more. Whatever you send will be used to help us continue to bring this radio broadcast to you, so we can strengthen your marriage and call people to Christ and teach you how you can be stronger in your faith. So order your copy of Am I Doing This Right? And we'll get it to you as quickly as possible.
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11: With SRN News, I'm Rich Thomason in Washington. The United Arab Emirates' only nuclear power plant has been targeted by a drone strike. No major damage, no radiation leaks have been reported. And there's been no claim of responsibility, although suspicion does fall on Iran. President Trump spoke with Israeli Prime Minister Benjamin Netanyahu and shortly afterward wrote on Truth Social that Iran, quoting the president, better get moving fast or there won't be anything left of them. It is a long, slow trip into work this morning for tens of thousands of commuters who rely on New York's Long Island Railroad. A strike has shut down the LIRR, the largest commuter railroad in North America. Another round of contract talks scheduled for later today. The cruise ship at the center of an international health alert has finally ended its long, tumultuous voyage.
12: The cruise ship, hit by a deadly hantavirus outbreak, has docked at the Dutch port of Rotterdam for disinfection, wrapping up a troubled journey that has put international health authorities on alert. The NV Hondius was carrying 25 crew members and two medical personnel as it reached Rotterdam on Monday morning after all the passengers disembarked elsewhere. AP reports people boarding the boat were wearing white hazardous materials suits. A short distance from where the ship docked, authorities had set up white containers along the water in between a line of windmills. The crew will enter immediate quarantine. I'm Charles Villadesma.
11: Congo's health minister announcing the opening of three Ebola treatment centers in the country's east comes as Congo grapples with an outbreak of a rare variant that has no approved therapeutics or vaccines. More than 300 suspected cases, 88 deaths have been reported in Congo and two in Uganda. On Wall Street, the Dow futures down 159 points. This is SRN News.
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15: 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More than watchmen who wait for the morning. There's nothing like the morning coming when you've been up all night.
14: 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I'm David Jay, thanking you for joining us today as we listen, learn, and are challenged by God's Word, the Bible. What do you do when heaven feels silent? When you've prayed, believed, even begged, and still nothing changes? When the person you love isn't healed? When the worst actually happens? When it feels like evil is winning? Where is God in all of that? This May, Pastor Jack Hibbs' featured resource is Why Doesn't God Answer My Prayers by Erwin Lutzer. 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In our journey to develop a lifestyle that's usable by God, despair can sometimes overtake us. But when all seems lost, we can cry out to God who can save us. You see, our deep discouragement or hopelessness can actually be used by God to grow us spiritually. Despair drives us toward Jesus, and when we realize that we can't fix things on our own, it creates a dependency on the Lord instead of ourselves. So today, Pastor Jack teaches us that despair can settle us in for life. In other words, it's all about deciding to be with Jesus. In any circumstance or any dilemma, it's safer to be with the Lord than anyone else in spite of our fears. Now, with his message called Disciplines of Despair, here's pastor and Bible teacher Jack Hibbs.
15: Despair opens us up to his ways. You can't see him rescue unless you're in trouble. Notice, we're all going to be in trouble. The Bible says we were all experiencing and we shall experience tribulations and difficulties in this life. That's going to happen. It's happened. It's happening. But he will deliver us his way. But you'll never know his mighty hand being stretched out to grab you unless you're in that pit of despair. And it's a strange thing in the Christian life. When things are going too smooth, let me back up. This is my personal thinking. Lord, things have been kind of smooth. Are we okay? I mean, come on, God, give me some hardship, will you? Bring it down. I need to know that I'm yours. You say, Jack, you don't mean that, do you? Listen. If we just walked on water, we'd be light as a feather. We'd be so shallow, we had no character. We'd have no character whatsoever. We would have no depth. There would be no stability to our lives because it's been so smooth. But when you go through a storm and you're filled with despair and you cry out, Lord, save me! And his arm stretched out rescues you. Whoa! Why did you doubt? Sorry. It's not in my notes tonight, but this is bonus points. years ago. You can read about it online. And I'll probably mess it up because it's about the 20, 30-year-old study. I think it was University of the Sequoias up in Northern California. Not sure. It doesn't matter. A university psychology department took the San Francisco wharf rat and they did a study on him. They took the San Francisco wharf rat and they put him in an aquarium, a bunch of them, and they were swimming around, and they drowned. They pulled them out and revived them. Brought them back, recovered them, warmed them up, fed them, got them all happy, and 2 days later put them back in the aquarium again and let them drown again. Pulled them out after they drowned and revived them, and they did that over and over and over again. You know why? Because the first time they put the wharf rat in the water, it swam for 15 minutes and then it drowned. And they rescued it and revived it, put him back in the water. He swam for 30 minutes, and then he drowned. Pulled him out of the water, revived him, put him back in the water. He swam for an hour and a half. Drowned, picked him up, put him out. That stinking rat wound up learning how to tread water for 3 hours before he drowned. Say, what's the point? If a rat can be taught hope, can't a human being, can't we, the children of God, believe? Oh, Lord, listen, you say, what's your point? If a rat can learn that his mighty hand will come, his outstretched arm will deliver me from this, then what about us who can say tonight, everything he's delivered us from thus up till now, huh? Has he not delivered us? Will he not deliver us? Yes. Well, watch this. If a rat can learn that, why can't we learn that? We're so funny. Because when the news comes, even though he's delivered us in the past, see, we don't, listen to fine print. Even though he's delivered us in the past, will he deliver us now? Jesus says, why are you doubting? Why are you doubting? And then, because I know what's in the back of your head. I can feel it from here. It's, oh yeah, well, what if I'm going to die? Are you a Christian? Yes. So, how do you think you're going to get to heaven? How do you go? I just thought I'd like live forever and never have to deal with that. You're going to die, man. You're going to die. Before you do, you're going to pay taxes, apparently. A lot of them. And then after you die, you still have to pay taxes now. But you'll be in heaven, so who cares? Think about it. I saw a bumper sticker years ago. Everybody wants to go to heaven, but nobody wants to die. Why do we think like that? Because we fear that he's going to abandon us in the moment. Yea, though I walk through the valley of the shadow of death, I will fear no evil. That's truth, my friend. For the believer, that's a reality. And it's a shadow. I walk through the shadow. The shadow. It's death is a shadow. The valley is a shadow. The whole thing. You're just passing through. And you can't have shadows without a lot of big light. Despair opens us up to his ways. Peter was the only one who heard those words when Jesus said, I love it, when Jesus said to him, why are you doubting or why are you afraid? Listen to this. Those are not the words of condemnation from Jesus. Don't think that Jesus rescued him and then spanked him and put him in the corner of the boat and said, you sit there. Oh, no. No way. Those are awesome words. You know what Jesus is telling Peter? This is so cool. He's telling Peter, look at this. Oh, ye of little faith, why did you doubt? Jesus is telling Peter, you know what? Good move, dude. That was awesome. Peter, you rock. Got your eyes off me. Saw how big the waves were. Freaked you out. Okay? Here's the cool thing, Peter. You learned a huge lesson tonight on the water. Your faith just grew big time. Good job. Jesus is not rebuking him. Jesus is saying, hey, man, do you see? You don't need to have little faith. Look at you. That's awesome. Believe. It's going to be great. You learned a big lesson. In the midst of your despair right now, what is it? Think in your mind. Write that thing that's despairing to you. It's your desperation. Jesus is saying, hey, you know what? This is the only thing in your life right now where you and I are, we're working on this, and I'm going to bring you through this. And when we're done, you will never be tore up by that again. What are you afraid of tonight? Today, Lisa was, tonight, right before I came down here, she was reaching over to something outside, and she thought she got a spider on her. It was hilarious. I wish I would have had a camera. Because she was doing this freaky dance, man. It's like spider dance. Get it off me! What are you afraid of? I hate snakes. What are you afraid of? God says, hey, that thing, I'm going to work with that in your life. Lord, I have a tendency to be afraid of this, or I'm scared of the other thing, or I've got this fear that someday someone's going to walk up and they're going to say, or someone's going to do. And the Lord says, I'm going to work on that. Yeah. Oh, ye of little faith, listen, don't be afraid anymore. Don't doubt. I'm going to work on that. Psalm 130, verse 1 says, out of the depths, imagine this, his emotion and his spiritual pressure. He says, out of the depths I cried to you, O Lord, hear my voice. The psalmist cries, let your ears be attentive to my cry for mercy. If you, O Lord, keep a record of sins, O Lord, who could stand? Boy, is that not true. Imagine that. Oh, pause right there. Keep it up on the screen. Imagine Peter steps out and he starts sinking. And if the Lord did not have mercy and only kept record of our sins, imagine that for a moment. Peter, are you sinking? It's because you're a sinner. Almost down, Peter. Almost underwater. It's because you're a sinner. He didn't do that. Who could stand? But with you there is forgiveness. Therefore, you are feared, or the word is awed. You put us in awe. I wait for the Lord. My soul waits. And in his word, I put my hope. There's your answer, everybody. My soul waits for the Lord more than watchmen who wait for the morning. More than watchmen who wait for the morning. There's nothing like the morning coming when you've been up all night. Man, I remember I took the pastors out. And we got together, I think we got to the church at like, I don't remember, 7, 8 o'clock in the evening. And we drove around the town, the city all night, the city, like we live in a city. We drove around the town, drove around all the schools, parked out in front of the schools and prayed for them. Amen. Prayed for the schools, prayed for the teachers, drove around our community, drove all over. Walked around, drove around. And when it was like about 3 and 4 in the morning, it's like, okay, somebody pray loud. And we got out of the cars and we walked up to the top of the hill in Chino Hills where the big oak tree's at. The oak of Mamre, that gigantic oak of Abraham's up there. And we got up there and it was cold and we were sitting there and the morning began to come. And you know, you're so tired and we're just talking about stuff. And I told the guys, I took my kids up here when we were just moved to Chino Hills. We stretched out our hands over these hills in the valley and we said, Lord, deliver them into our hands for your glory. In 1986 or 1886, well, I don't know. So we're talking about that and we stood in the same exact spot. We did the same thing as the sun began to rise. And as soon as the sun came up, everything changes. It's like, all right, yeah. Yeah, all right, you're on. Why? Hope, new mercies. Despair evaporates when you set your eyes on the Son of His righteousness. He's amazing.
16: 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And now, let's get back to today's message. Once again, here's Pastor Jack.
15: And so also this. It's very clear that as Peter began to sink, he cried out. The word cry here is that he cried out for his life. His life was coming to an end. And Jesus says, why did you doubt? I love the confidence of Jesus. And I love the reality of the Bible. You guys, we're almost done, kind of. So listen, you need to grab onto this. I know this sounds nutty, but I spend a lot of time in airplanes, which I hate. Have you ever seen them when they say, right before you take off, they point to the exits? You follow the lights and it's still this stuff. And then they'll say stuff like this. In the event of a water landing, oh boy, sounds great, doesn't it? In the event of a water landing, they'll tell you, your life jacket will deploy automatically. And they'll tell you that upon entering the water, the strobe light will automatically illuminate on your shoulder. It's like, gosh, that sounds great. Can we do that? Upon entering the water, your life jacket will automatically inflate. And there'll be a light that goes off. Sharks, here. I'm sure it means to a shark, hey, eat at Joe's. There's a... Hey, look, Bob, there's another guy in the water. Anyway, I hope you don't have a flight tomorrow morning to Hawaii or something, but... Leaving for Honolulu, you know? But imagine, in the event of life's difficulty, when you enter the water, Jesus, the lifesaver, will appear immediately. And the light of the world will illuminate and rescue you. But I always get a kick of how those flight attendants are so confident. In the event of a water landing, you put your seatbelt on, and you just duck your head. When we impact, it's going to be great. And they're just so... And the Christian should be like that in this world. Hey, you know what? When the moment of death comes, and you're going to die, okay, all you need to do is call out to the Lord. And remember all the things that he's promised you. And he'll show up for you. You know what I'm saying? Man, we trust in the craziest thing. Oh, man, I feel better. I got my life jacket on. You're going down, man. And then the Bible says, I will be with you. Yea, I will uphold you. I will put you upon a firm rock and I'll see you through. Neither death nor life nor any created thing will be able to just separate you from the love of God. And we're like, oh no, can we believe that? I don't know. What do you think? But we have our life jacket on in the airplane. It's unbelievable. Finally this, despair settles us in for life. When you say, what, you act like it's a positive thing. Despair settles us in for life. No, it means this. That despair causes you to make a decision. The darker, the more dangerous, the greater the sink rate of you and your dilemma, the greater God comes through. When our daughter was 8 months old, the pediatric hematologist told us she's got 50% chance of life. 50% chance she's going to live or die. Only God knows. And we waited for that night. What do you do when those moments hit? Man, Lisa and I prayed, and then realized, you know what? She belongs to him anyway. Have you ever come to that point? Your house belongs to God. Your husband belongs to God. Your wife belongs to God. Your kids belong to God. Everything you have belongs to God. And when we wake up to that reality, it's like, you know what? It all belongs to him. She belongs to him. If she lives or dies, he gave her to us for 8 months. Think about that. When you decide to be with Jesus rather than go down in a sinking boat, and we tend not to venture out of things, we find ourselves glued to the seat because of fear or because of the unknown, or doesn't make sense to get out of a good boat, as we talked about before. And in the end, listen to this. You know what's embarrassing? In the end, everybody was saved. They all got to the shore in the end. But Peter's the only guy who could say, hey, James, want to touch these feet? They walked on water. Only Peter could say that. How was it, Peter? How was it? It was awesome. It was so cool. Only Peter can say that. Do you understand that, you guys? Only Peter could tell you what it's like to walk on water. He listened to Jesus and stepped out of the boat. For the rest of his life, people could have said to Peter, what? I want to ask you something about that. How was it? Think about it. He got the chance to boast in the Lord. And when God calls you to step out in something, you ought to step out. In the end, they all made it to the shore, but only Peter could tell the story. Your moment of despair, you're going to get out of it, you're going to make it, and you're going to be able to tell a story. It settles us in for life. I got a picture today emailed. I want you to see it. It's about security. This is the cutest picture. Do you know what that is? That's a porcupine. That's a baby porcupine. Now watch this. He has no idea. Apparently he thinks that his quills are painful, but they're not. They're like hair right now. He doesn't have to defend himself. He's got a big mama to take care of him, but he doesn't know that. So he's a cute little guy. Now watch as he gets a little bit more. He's thinking, I'm going to be protected. I'm going to protect myself. Next slide. Look at this. I'm kind of okay. What's he doing? He's going inside. He's a porcupine. Isn't he cute? You put a little hot sauce on him. He's so cute. Next slide. Next slide. There he is. What's he thinking? I'm safe in here. Ain't going to get me now. I'm all right. People hiding out like that in fear. I'm okay. I'm just hiding out. I'll live like this. You can't live like that. He can't walk anywhere. He can't eat anything. He can't do nothing. He can't go anywhere. He can't do anything. He can't walk. He can't nothing. He can roll, but who's going to push him? Huh? Look, people, listen, get out of your despair. Call upon the name of the Lord. Watch what happens. Call upon him. Despair settles us in for life, and that is, it causes us to come to the reality of grabbing God's word and saying, you know what? I am going to stand upon the rock. God's promises will never fail, and I'm going to choose now to believe that. And I'm going to tell my soul, get up and stand upon this truth. My friend, you grab a Bible verse tonight that ministers to your heart and your despair, and you stand on it, and you watch what happens. Father, we thank you for your truth and for your word. And right now, while we're here now, every one of us have got a need. And despair sometimes walks down our street. Sometimes it stands out in front of our house. Sometimes it starts to make its way up the driveway. And that would be terror enough. And sometimes it knocks on the door. Sometimes it creeps through the window. All because we have let it, Lord, be so powerful. We've allowed it to be that big. We've allowed the waves to become so big and the shadow so dark that we've gotten our eyes off of you. And we're asking you, Father, in Jesus' name, as a church, as a people, and as a person, as an individual tonight, that in the name of Jesus, we pray now for the filling of your baptism, power of your spirit in our lives. Lord, come upon us with your great wisdom, your great power, and your outstretched arm. And Lord, that you'd pick us up from the miry pit. And Lord, that you'd set us firm upon the rock. And tonight, we would leave this place saying, I will follow the Lord. I will believe his word. I will be strong in our Lord Most High. Father, we thank you now. While our heads are bowed and our eyes are closed, tonight, if you're not a Christian and you're going through it, you're in the pit of despair and you are going through it in life, you need to right now pray right where you're at. You need to say, Lord, I'm asking you now to take control of my life, to take control of my despair. I'm asking you, Jesus, to save me from my sins and from my decisions and from my life. And I'm asking you, Lord, to come in and be the great victor, the king of my life. Jesus, I believe tonight that you died on the cross and rose again from the grave, just as the Bible says, and I give you my life. And you tell him that right now, right where you're at. You make a decision for Jesus. Nobody needs to hold your hand. Nobody needs to burp you or somehow coddle you right now. You know what you need, and you know you need him. Father, bless them now, we pray. And all God's people said, amen.
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11: With SRN News, I'm Rich Thomason in Washington. The United Arab Emirates' only nuclear power plant has been targeted by a drone strike. No major damage, no radiation leaks have been reported, and there's been no claim of responsibility, although suspicion does fall on Iran. President Trump spoke with Israeli Prime Minister Benjamin Netanyahu and shortly afterward wrote on Truth Social that Iran, quoting the president, better get moving fast or there won't be anything left of them. It is a long, slow trip into work this morning for tens of thousands of commuters who rely on New York's Long Island Railroad. A strike has shut down the LIRR, the largest commuter railroad in North America. Another round of contract talks scheduled for later today. The cruise ship at the center of an international health alert has finally ended its long, tumultuous voyage.
12: The cruise ship, hit by a deadly hantavirus outbreak, has docked at the Dutch port of Rotterdam for disinfection, wrapping up a troubled journey that has put international health authorities on alert. The NV Hondius was carrying 25 crew members and two medical personnel as it reached Rotterdam on Monday morning after all the passengers disembarked elsewhere. AP reports people boarding the boat were wearing white hazardous materials suits. A short distance from where the ship docked, authorities had set up white containers along the water in between a line of windmills. The crew will enter immediate quarantine. I'm Charles Deledesma.
11: Congo's health minister announcing the opening of three Ebola treatment centers in the country's east comes as Congo grapples with an outbreak of a rare variant that has no approved therapeutics or vaccines. More than 300 suspected cases, 88 deaths have been reported in Congo and two in Uganda. On Wall Street, the Dow futures down 159 points. This is SRN News.
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2: things I'm so thankful about the Word of God is it's the compass of truth. 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I've never once been sad when I stuck with God's Word. 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
21: The message of the prophet Malachi to the unfaithful priesthood of the day was to expose how they profaned the holiness of the Lord. God's call to believers then and now is to revere the Lord, know His Word, pursue godly character walking in peace and equity, and preserving and promoting God's Word. Pastor Brett Metter shares these ever-timely truths in today's Word.
2: A highway patrolman was pulling alongside of a little old lady who was speeding in the lane next to him. As he pulled up next to her, he couldn't believe what he saw. She was there speeding, but she was also knitting at the same time. And he couldn't believe it, and he said, pull over. And she looked at him, kind of disgusted, and said, no, cardigan. That's one witty little knitter. But the Lord is calling out the people during Malachi's day, and they don't get it. Everything that he says, they've got some witty little comeback that's actually kind of pathetic. And it's embarrassing how bad these people are out of sync with the Lord. We saw him start in chapter 1, I have loved you. And they said, where did it you loved us? And they just didn't get it. There was a million ways that the Lord demonstrated his love for the people of Israel. He said, you have despised my name. And they said, wherein did we despise your name? And you've polluted my table and my bread. And wherein have we polluted you? They said. So this is kind of the way this book sort of rolls right now, is with this sort of the people going, what have we done? What are you talking about, God? And that's sort of their attitude. It's interesting because if they would have understood his heart for them, his love for them, they would have not acted so badly. We saw that sort of this is the end of that prophets, the Old Testament period. It springs into the intertestamental period, the silent years between the Old Testament and the New Testament when Christ comes. And this is chronologically that place, also in the Bible, it's at that place. It's the very end of those times. And this is the condition we find the children of Israel. We saw, first of all, in chapter 1, verses 2 through 5, we saw, number 1, the denying of God's love. Wherein did you love us? And they were acting like God didn't love them. We saw that. But also in verses 6 through 14, we saw, number 2, the defiling of God's table. They defiled the worship service in the temple. They were bringing defiled offerings, and it was abomination before the Lord. And the third part of this book divides into number 3, the devaluing of God's word. And that's chapter 2, verses 1 through 9 here in Malachi. So let's pick it up in chapter 2, verse 1. He says, and now, O ye priests, this commandment is for you. If you will not hear, and if you will not lay it to heart, to give glory unto my name, saith the Lord of hosts, I will even send a curse upon you, and I will curse your blessings. Yea, I've cursed them already, because you do not lay it to heart. Behold, I will corrupt your seed and spread dung on your faces, even the dung of your solemn feasts, and one shall take you away with it. And you shall know that I have sent this commandment unto you, that my covenant might be with Levi, saith the Lord of hosts. My covenant was with him of life and peace. I gave them to him for the fear wherewith he feared me and was afraid before my name. The law of truth was in his mouth. Iniquity was not found in his lips. He walked with me in peace and equity and did turn many away from iniquity. He said, you didn't listen to my word and you didn't take it to heart. In verse 2, he says, if you're not listen or not hear and you didn't lay it to heart, then you're going to have trouble. And it's going to come back on you, is what he said. It's interesting how the Bible is tricky that way, where we can have maybe an intellectual knowledge of the Bible, but they always talk about that 18 inches between your head and your heart. And you got to take the Bible to heart, where it's life-changing and it's meaningful. It's the Lord's love letter that he's written to his people. And the Jews are like, yeah, whatever. And they didn't listen. They didn't take the word to heart. And because of that, the Lord says, you're going to have dung on your face. And you say, that's kind of mean. Isn't that mean of God spreading dung on the people's face? Is God trying to be a bully? No, it's because of what they were doing. They were doing sinful stuff. They were the ones dirtying themselves. And that was just the result. Remember the prodigal? The prodigal took off, did his own thing, and he ends up in the pig pen and the pig dung and the pig slop. That's what sin does. When we don't listen to the word of God and you start kind of, why does my life stink? The answer, got dung on your face. And that's the problem. There's people in this world, oh, the world stinks, but actually it's because they've got dung on their face. That's why it stinks. And they need to understand the way you deal with that is you got to wash in the water of the word. So, you know, their sin nature of the people makes them wallow in the slop, in the dung, is the idea. And so their lives stink. And what they need is they need to run it through a shower. How do you wash yourself like these people? What would be the answer for them? Well, we learn that in the New Testament. Here's a couple of verses that I love on this notion. 1 John 1:7. But if we walk in the light as he is in the light, we have fellowship one with another, and the blood of Jesus Christ, his son, cleanseth us from all sin. As you and I live in this world that's full of dung and we wallow in the slop with our sin, I'm so thankful for the cleansing of God, that God sends his son Jesus. And if we confess our sins, he's faithful and just to forgive us and cleanse us from all unrighteousness. Another good one is the bride of Christ, the church. That's us. Husbands, love your wives, even as Christ also loved the church, Ephesians 5 declares. And it says that he might sanctify, that means to set apart, and cleanse it with the washing of water by the word, that he might present it to himself a glorious church, not having spot or wrinkle or any such thing, but that it should be holy without blemish. That's what the Lord wants to do for us. And how do we do that? By the washing of the water of the word. But you have to understand, the word has to be taken to heart. That's kind of the key. And so that's why we call this section of the scripture a devaluing of God's word. Notice he mentions a group of people here that once sort of had it dialed in. Who would that group of people be? It says there in verse 4, and you shall know that I have sent this commandment unto you, that my covenant might be with Levi, saith Lord of hosts. If you recall the Levites, they were a people that were cursed. They got cursed all the way back to the father of Israel, Jacob, when he was passing out the blessings and the curses. The son of the 12 tribes, Levi, he was cursed by his dad. And if you remember, the reason why was Levi and Simeon did these really brutal things to the men of Shechem. They tricked him into being circumcised and then slaughtered the whole town full of men. And you remember Jacob said, oh, you've caused my name to stink in the land. And so when it came time to pass out the blessings, he gave a curse to Levi and said, you will not have an inheritance in the promised land when God leads my people to, you know, and that actually did happen. The Levites didn't have an inheritance. But therein lies an interesting story that's very redemptive. Do you remember there at the foot of Mount Sinai, and you can go back to the story there in Exodus 32, where, do you remember when Moses, you know, is up there getting the Ten Commandments, and the Lord says to Moses, man, you got to get down. King James says the people were at play. They were playing with all kinds of idolatry and sin, and they made a golden calf and all this stuff. Well, Moses comes down and sees the people partying down, dancing nakedly around a golden calf like the ones they had in Egypt. And Moses declares something there in Exodus 32. He says, who is on the Lord's side? And there was only one group of people that said, we are. It was the Levites, the cursed tribe. They said, we're on the Lord's side. And so Moses said, draw your swords, hack up these people who are worshiping this golden calf. Brutal story. 3,000 people were slain that day. And it was a horrible, horrible story. Now, by the way, there's sort of an antithesis of the day Moses came down with the law. It's when the Holy Spirit came down upon his church. Do you remember there in Acts chapter 2, the Holy Spirit comes down upon Peter and the men of that place where the Christians were, tongues of fire were over their head. And Peter, filled with the Holy Ghost, spoke a sermon. And so powerful was it. Do you remember how many people got saved that day? 3,000 people were saved that day when the Spirit came down upon his church. Beautiful, glorious story there. But that's why the Levites were particularly, at this time, set aside for God's purpose. And there's actually a list here. So in verse 5, we see that covenant that he makes with the Levites. Verse 5, my covenant was with him, life, peace, I gave them to him for the fear wherewith he was feared. They were God-fearing people. That's why they were on the Lord's side on that day in Exodus 32. But there's a neat little list here of things the Levites, their characteristics that I think are worth noting, stuff that you and I should perhaps look at in our own lives to see if we're doing very well with this. And the first thing we see here in verse 6, there's actually quite a few little things listed here. Number one, the law of truth was in his mouth. That means that they had the word of God near to their tongue. They were able to speak the word of God. Are you one that speaks the word of God? The way you let the word be on the tip of your tongue is be in the word regularly. Man, making the word of God a major part of your life, that's a key. So that's the first thing. The law of truth was in his mouth. Number two, iniquity was not found on his lips. Boy, this is something I've noticed within Christians. We talk about stuff and we say stuff and we even cuss like we used to not cuss. Have you noticed that? People are cussing more. It depends on your circle, I suppose. Some of you are never left the cussing, you know, at your workplace or whatever. You're like, yeah, Brad, it's always been, you know, cussing. But I've noticed even among Christians, it's like we've sort of acted like it's no big deal. But not just cussing, but just saying sinful stuff. Like, the iniquity was not found on his lips. Man, that's something that I would want. You know, the Bible talks about your tongue as a deadly poison, an unruly evil. Boy, that's a truth. But we need to be people that have pure lips and pure speech and what have you. That's these Levites. Number three, it says here that he walked with me in peace and equity. That, man, this reminds me of one of the great characters of the Bible, Enoch. Do you remember Enoch there? In Genesis 5:24, it says that Enoch walked with God. And then in Hebrews chapter 11, it says that Enoch was one who pleased God. Those were the two things said about this little guy named Enoch. He walked with God and he pleased God. And that's what God wants from you. He wants to have a steady progress walk. Walking implies progress, and it also implies steady. Not a sprint, not a marathon. Just walk with God day in and day out. That was the Levites' attribute when they set aside themselves. But then there's the last one of that's listed here is it said they did turn away many from iniquity. They were the hammer, not the nail. Question, are you a hammer or are you a nail? When you go to work or when you go to school, are you the one being influenced by the world and the world drives you to go whatever direction they want you to go? Maybe you start cussing when you're around your cussing friends because, well, you're a nail. And they're hammering you in the direction that you should not be going. Or are you the hammer and they're the nail? I did want to be the guy that kind of cleaned things up when I was in the room or, you know, at the workplace. And that's something you and I can do. You're either a hammer or a nail. These people, the Levites, they were turning many people away from their sins. Do you make people feel more comfortable in their sin, or do you turn them away from sin? Hammer or nail? It's a question that you could ask yourself. But basically, the Levites were doing what God wanted them to do. They were keeping the word of God. That's why he refers to them. And that's in opposition to the general public during Malachi's time. They were doing none of those things. And they could care less about what God's word actually said. He goes on there in verse 7. For the priest's lips should keep knowledge, and they should seek the law at his mouth. For he is the messenger of the Lord of hosts. But you are departed out of the way. You have caused many to stumble at the law. Ye have corrupted the covenant of Levi, saith the Lord of hosts. Verse 9, therefore have I also made you contemptible and base before all the people, according as ye have not kept my ways, but have been partial in the law. Or some of your newer translations say they have shown partiality with the law. Stuff we see today. But all that to say, this description, the Lord calls them out. They could care less about God's word. They've departed out of the way, verse 8 it says. That means out of the way of God, the way of truth. One of the things I'm so thankful about the word of God is it's the compass of truth. You'll never be disappointed. And this is coming from a guy who's been studying the Bible as long as I can remember, just as a little kid going to church. But I've never once been sad when I stuck with God's word. There's never been one time in my life where I think, well, I think the Bible's wrong on that one. I think the world's got it right on this one. Like, I just want to tell you, go with God's word. Don't get sucked into this world and the way that it does stuff. But the idea is they were sort of doing this religious activity going to the temple, bringing scabbed up, scurvied, blind, lame, crippled lambs to sacrifice to God. And they were not caring about what the word actually says that they were supposed to. The word said, bring the first fruit of your lambs and come and be separate and do what God's word tells you to do. But the people were not doing that. And so because they had gotten away from the word, they've departed out of the way, they were stumbled at the law, and they've corrupted the covenant. These are the things that people had done. And that's why Paul talked about, I have not shunned to declare unto you the whole counsel of God, Acts chapter 20. Acts

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3: Makes the value astronomical. So take heed, he says, therefore take heed to feed the church of God. Very important. And these people were not doing that in Malachi's day. And sadly, I think we're equally not doing that today. I do think there's people that are finally, a lot of times, fed up. We're seeing churches get thinner and thinner, sadly, because there's not meat, there's not feeding, and people are starving in a day that's kind of crazy. What people need, and they really are spiritually starving for the meat of God's word. So that's the problem, the devaluing of God's word. Number four, Malachi now calls them out for the deserting of their wives, to keep my D's going here, the deserting of their wives. Check out Malachi chapter 2, verse 10. He says, have we not all one father? Hath not one God created us? Why do we deal treacherously every man against his brother by profaning the covenant of our father? What covenant is he talking about? Well, he goes on, verse 11. Judah hath dealt treacherously, and an abomination is committed in Israel and in Jerusalem. For Judah hath profaned the holiness of the Lord, which he loved, and hath married the daughter of a strange God. It's interesting because that same verse, verse 11, in the New King James Version, it says, Judah has dealt treacherously, an abomination has been committed in Israel and in Jerusalem, for Judah has profaned the Lord's holy institution, which he loves, and he has married the daughter of a foreign god. And this is what you have to understand, and we know this from this passage, but there's also context of the actual children of Israel and what they were doing at this time. We know from other passages of the Bible. What these guys were doing is kind of the same thing you see. You know the guy that has a nice wife and a family? And then he gets to that certain age where he sort of says, you know what, my wife's put on a few pounds and the kids are noisy and I'm still good looking and hot. And so I'm going to get a big fancy gold chain and have a hairy chest and get a butterfly silk shirt and get a real nice sports car, red convertible. Sorry if you own one of these. I'm not calling you out. I'm just generally painting a picture. And he walks out, and suddenly there's these young women in their 20s who have interest in him. And he's like, yeah, you know, I'm done. Dump my old wife, the nag. And then he marries the new improved version. The Bible says that guy is a total loser. So do we. That midlife crisis, well, it's really ugly. And that's what the people of Israel were doing. The men were going from the wife of their youth. And they saw these young, you know, girls that were from other nations, the Moabite women, the Midianite women. And the Moabite and the Midianites, they were actually famous for being beautiful girls. And they'd come down and these older Israeli guys are like, hey, these girls are hot. And they'd marry into these pagan foreign god cultures. And these women would bring their idols with them and put them on the mantle. And these Jewish guys were basically marrying into paganism, is what was going on there. And that's why, you know, the Bible tells us about this. Even in the New Testament, you and I should be careful about this. Marriage is a institution that God calls holy in this verse. Did you see that? You profane the Lord's holy institution. That institution is marriage, by the way. The Jews were very much prohibited from intermarrying these pagan cultures that were around them because they would draw them down spiritually. So this is what the Jews are doing. Out with the old, in with the new, marrying these pagan women from other cultures, dumping their faithful, loving wives of their youth. Verse 12, the Lord will cut off the man that doeth this, the master and the scholar out of the tabernacles of Jacob, and him that offereth an offering unto the Lord of hosts. What does the Lord say? The Lord's going to cut off this man. Now, this is an interesting thing because these aren't just general men. These are some of the scholars out of the tabernacles. These are the guys that should be religiously sound. And they're the ones doing this horrible deed of midlife crisis and marrying these younger, prettier, you know, pagans. And the Lord says, well, you guys should be a little nervous about what he just said. He said, the Lord will cut off the man that doeth this. Now,

0: What does this mean, cut off? Well, some scholars believe it means to be exiled from the people of Israel. Most scholars believe it means to be castrated. That would solve the problem. Castrated, that's what it probably means. The Lord says, I'm going to cut you off. An older man with a younger woman is not God's plan. You know, it's being the husband of one wife. That's the way God always intended it. And read on with verse 13. It says, and this have you done again, covering the altar of the Lord with tears, with weeping, and with crying out, insomuch that he regardeth not the offering anymore, or receiveth it with goodwill at your hand. Yet, verse 14, you say, wherefore, or why does our weeping on the altar not count? Well, he says, verse 14, because the Lord hath been witness between thee and the wife of thy youth, against whom thou hast dealt treacherously. Yet she is thy companion and the wife of thy covenant. Interesting, the Lord says, I'm not going to receive your offering or your prayer when you go to the altar at the temple, because there's no repentance here. You just done what you want to do and married who you want to marry and dumped your faithful, good wife for these younger models from the Midianites. Unconfessed, undealt with, unresolved sin.
1: 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And there's so much more from this last look into the book of Malachi and today's word. And stay right there as Pastor Brett is going to share some hope in just a moment. 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Well, Pastor Brett has joined me now. You know, I'm sure there is somebody listening who may have tuned in and they might be feeling a sense of hopelessness today, possibly because of something that just happened to them, or they could be feeling lonely or even depressed in life. Brett, can you share some hope for that person today?
0: Boy, Kurt, I know there's a lot of people out there that do feel that. And if someone's out there that feels hopeless, I just would say, just remember, you're not alone. More importantly, God sees you. He knows you. Sometimes it's the darkest seasons of our life. That's the very place where God does his deepest work. So try to remind yourself that maybe it's the Lord who's going to do a great work because I'm going through this season. I've known people that were convinced, you know, their story was over. This is the end of the road. But the Lord often has a whole nother chapter and purpose for you. I found that when we get in despair, we can often have a perspective that everything's really bad. But if you know the story, the way God works, if you're a follower of Christ, a believer in Jesus, all things are working together for good. And you have to remind yourself. So that's the truth. Your feelings are real, but they're not final. God's got the final word on what's going to happen to you. And so you just have to put your trust in him, and that's where you really find true hope.
1: It really is worth repeating that no matter what troubles we're going through, if we put our faith in God and trust him, he does indeed have the final word, and he wants the best for us. Thank you, Pastor Brett.
0: Yeah.
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13: 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I'm Tom Boone, the morning drive time host on WAVA FM and also the host of the Life-Changing Weekend, heard here on WAVA AM every Saturday morning at 7:30 a.m. I'm here today to talk about Christian schools and a very special program that can help parents with a jump start for a Christian education for their child. I am the proud product of 8 years at St. Mary's Star of the Sea School in Southern Maryland, and I have to say that the things that were instilled in me, not just by my parents, but by the sisters and the priests and the lay teachers at Star of the Sea, have really stuck with me and been an important part of my life. Going into public high school and then entering the workforce and then 28 years as a policeman and now here at WAVA. I was taught first and foremost about Jesus and faith and the Word of God, plus love for my country, a respect for adults, critical thinking skills, and maybe most simply and most importantly, the Ten Commandments, which is the foundation of everything. And of course, to love my neighbor as Christ loves the church. So I know if you listen to this station, you want the same for your children. So WAVA has teamed up with four Christian schools in the D.C., Maryland, and Virginia area to bring parents a very special half-price tuition program. And to talk about the program and to talk about the participating schools, I'm joined this morning by David Howard. Good morning, David.
14: Good morning, Tom.
13: David Howard is the general manager here at WAVA. And David, let's talk a little bit about the program first, and then we'll zero in on the schools. Tell us a little bit about the history of the program, how long it's been here at WAVA, how parents can get involved, you know, some of the parameters of it, and then we'll jump into some of the schools.
14: Sure thing. Thank you so much, Tom, and thank you for your testimony around your experience with your Christian school upbringing and how it's impacted your life. And that's really what we have found with the hundreds of kids that have gone through the program here and been able to take advantage of it. The Christian School Tuition Program is a long-standing program here at WAVA and has been alongside many of our Christian teaching talk stations across the country with Salem Media. And so we look to partner up with some of the leading Christian institutions and academies across the metropolitan area and offer the chance for a new student to garner a half-price tuition as a point of entry in their first year there at the school. It's an offering that is a partnership with the school. We've been outreaching to the participating schools for, I think it's up to 14 years now.
13: Yeah.
14: And we have been able to garner some real long-term relationships with these schools where they put forth a number of tuitions that would otherwise go unattended or unsold at the school and offer the chance for us to promote them to our audience for half price. So with that, you know, we have a reciprocal relationship to take care of the school with promotion and some of the marketing that they do. So that's our obligation to them. But we feel privileged to be able to be on the air today to talk about the participating schools in the program and how families could take advantage of it if they qualify.
13: You know, it's an interesting coincidence, quite frankly, that just the other day I interviewed Debbie Vini. She's with Agency Incorporated, and Agency Incorporated conducted a survey, a research survey, to find out the difference between how kids succeed between district-based public schools and charter-based public schools. Now, I know it's a little different than what we're talking about here, and they were focusing specifically on high school-aged kids, but I think it's worth pointing this out because it starts early, right? You want to get kids on the right track early. And what her report found was that the children that go to charter schools, and we can even say this about Christian schools, charter school alumni are more likely to complete post-secondary degrees. They get certificate degrees at a higher rate than just those going to district public schools. So I think the great thing is that we can get kids to go to these Christian schools early, to get the foundation in there, and then they can go on to the public schools or the district public schools or the charter public schools, and they have a head. They kind of really do have a head start, don't you think?
14: That's right, yeah. No, it's a great point that the disciplines and the practices that are put in place for your child in these Christian schools and academies is such a great discipline for them to take into life, yeah. Just as you said about what impact it's had on your career, how you've gone on to establish yourself in work. These tenets, I think, are things that are embedded in young children early.
13: Absolutely. And a respect for other human beings, a respect for life. Well, we have four fantastic schools that are participating so far, and we may get a few more that are participating in the WAVA half-price tuition program. And folks, if you want to learn more about the program as we're talking, you can go to WAVA.com. There's a little yellow school bus on there. You click on that yellow school bus, it'll take you to the schools and give you some more information about the program. But one of our longest term partners in the WAVA half price tuition program is Christian Academy of Laurel. David, talk to us a little bit about the Christian Academy of Laurel.
14: Be happy to, Tom. Thank you very much. And you know, listeners, you can also, if you don't see the yellow school bus right away when you go to the website, just type in the keyword school, yes, and that will take you to the page. Christian Academy of Laurel has been one of our longstanding partners, but Christian Academy of Laurel really sets themselves apart because they really look at preparing children to reach adulthood with a spiritual and intellectual competence needed to impact their life, needed to impact the community. It's biblically based. It's a strong and effective biblical-based curriculum. It's something that's designed to help teachers enable each student to know and accept Christ as their Savior, to love and to serve. You know, at this school, it's designed to help children accomplish the goal of growing in the knowledge of how they can be upstanding individuals within their community, within their family, within their church, and this is something that I've seen and had Michael Gall, the former head of school there, testify to in regard to all the different families that have taken advantage of the program. And that's one of the things I'm proudest of, that the different experiences that I've heard from the head of these schools about the families that have come through, the children that have come through, and how excited they are to see them and see the light come on in their eyes, and how they've been able to help these children grow and mature.
13: The Christian Academy of Laurel is located at 15002 First Baptist Lane in Laurel, Maryland. Simply go to WAVA.com. You can use the keyword school, or you can click on the yellow school bus, whichever one is easiest, whichever one comes up first.
14: There
13: right?
14: you go. And let me just add, Tom, that if you are a family that's in attendance of the Christian Academy of Laurel and you're having a great experience there, and you know a family that's moved into the area and your children are making friends with somebody new in the area, this would be a great opportunity to turn them on to, hey, you know, there's this half-priced Christian school tuition program. You can save that family thousands of dollars in their first year, and that could launch their children on to a much better place as they move forward.
13: And give them a really great head start. Well, that's, you know, right. You bring up a really great point, because a lot of times, and certainly in the case of my daughter, she was taken to school every day by my parents. So parents, grandparents, aunts, uncles, if you want to see your grandchild or your niece or nephew or godchild, you know, really get a head start and improve their chances of succeeding well in life with a faith-based foundation of living. You know, check out one of these schools, WAVA.com. 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Click on the yellow school bus. David, our next participant in the WAVA half-price tuition program is the Frederick Christian Academy, located in Frederick, Maryland. Talk a little bit about the Frederick Christian Academy.
14: Sure thing, Tom. Another long-standing partner. They've been with us for a while. There's only a few tuitions that are available there, so please, if you're in that area, I know we have a strong base of listeners in Frederick, take a look at the website quickly. And again, if you know a new family in the area, please let them know about it. Frederick Christian Academy is one that is a K-3 through 12th grade Christian environment. It's built a great reputation for excellence taking place within just a beautiful facility. They've got some unbelievable sports programs there. So, you know, really well-rounded education and an outstanding facility within the Frederick community.
13: The Frederick Christian Academy is located at 6642 Carpenter Road in Frederick, Maryland. That's 6642 Carpenter Road in Frederick, Maryland. Our next participant in the WAVA half-price tuition program is a new one for us this year. It's the Faith Early Learning Center, and they're out in Beltsville, Maryland. And I had the pleasure of speaking with Millis Gregory. She's the founder and the administrator there. The Faith Early Learning Center in Beltsville is a Christian pre-K learning center. It's a children's daycare center, early childhood learning center. And again, this is for very young kids, like up to 3 years old. And of course, you know, all this is about getting a great head start in life and being in a great nurturing atmosphere that encourages respect for life, respect for other people, respect for our country, respect for our faith. And that's the big thing, because I think a lot of kids these days are getting pushed around and bullied about faith. There's a lot of negativity towards people of faith in the news and in the media and entertainment business. So when they go to a place like the Faith Early Learning Center in Beltsville, Maryland, Millis has been running this for over 30 years now, and it's just an established part of the Beltsville community. It's a very small group that can go to this school, so you want to check this out early. Jump online to WAVA.com and use the keyword school to find out about this, because there are very few spots available, and we're very happy that they decided to join us in the WAVA half-price tuition program. They're located at 4208 Briggs Cheney Road in Beltsville, Maryland. Up next, David, is the Fairfax Baptist Temple Academy, located out at Fairfax Station, Virginia. Talk a little bit about the Fairfax Baptist Temple Academy.
14: Sure. Another one of our long-standing partners, Tom. Jay Bradford, who's the head of school there, is always such a great, just welcome voice to talk to about what's going on with the school. They built an incredible environment focused on spiritual and academic academic training. It's really a safe, loving environment, stimulating environment. It's located out in Fairfax County. And if you look at the school online, you'll just see this incredible campus. It's one of the accredited American Association of Christian Schools. That's the AACS. It utilizes all areas of education. Like I said, spiritual, academic, music, fine arts, athletics, fabulous athletics program. And I just think that if you have a chance to send your child and you're in that area, in that Northern Virginia area, and you've got a chance to put them in this academic environment, you're in good hands.
13: You won't be disappointed. It sounds great. I'm ready to go there myself right now. it sounds like a great place. So once again, it's the Fairfax Baptist Temple Academy. They're located at 6401 Missionary Lane in Fairfax Station, Virginia. Once again, folks, we've been talking today with General Manager of WAVA, Mr. David Howard. We're talking about the WAVA half-price tuition program. 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David, thanks again for being here.
14: Thanks, Tom.
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18: It's Monday, May 18th, 2026, and from Dallas, Texas, this is World Missionary Evangelism on the air. In just a few moments, Daniel Moore continues to examine the women of the Bible. Today, he focuses on Esther. But before we hear from WME's president, will you please listen to this very important message? Prayer takes us closer to the Lord. Prayer is a vehicle that we use to voice our concerns. It's prayer that builds the foundation for faith. If you're going through a dark period and you need someone to pray with you or pray for you, to strengthen your faith and bring you hope, then why don't you call the World Missionary Evangelism Prayer Line? It's there for you Monday through Thursday during our normal operating hours. You can reach the prayer line at this number, 1-214-942-1678. That's 1-214-942-1678. We are there for you. We want to pray with you and pray for you. So to find someone who cares about you, call the WME prayer line today.

0: God bless you, World Missionary Evangelism family, and welcome to another week of Bible study. Thank you for being with us, and we are just having a beautiful journey looking at some great women of God. And we learn from their example of faith, of resilience, of persistence. And one such woman is Esther. And when we think of Esther, we always think of her beauty. But there's more to Esther than just her beauty. God had not only given her great beauty, but he also gave her great charm. And we begin in the book of Esther. And as we read the book of Esther, we see the story of the king of Persia. Now, a decree was made, but Queen Vashti didn't attend the decree. She didn't submit to the will of her husband, who was the king. She didn't come before the people, and it caused the king to grow bitter against her. And it not only caused him to grow bitter against her, but it caused another decree to be made, that all the women were to honor the commandments of their husband. Now, this was a decree that was made by the king because of Vashti's distancing herself from him. It dishonored him. And this is something that we need to look at. And Paul also goes on to say that the women are to submit to their husbands, to give them that place of honor, to give them that place. That is because men and women are wired different. Men, we seek honor. And women, of course, I've often said that God has blessed them with the sense to discern details. And so this dishonored the king. And it made him grow distant from Queen Vashti. And as he was seeking out for a new wife, he sees Esther and her beauty. And he speedily gave her all things. And when you look at the relationships that the kings had with their wives, it wasn't your typical marriage. There was a lot political involved. There was a lot of things that were involved. Many times the kings would have many wives. And along with the wives, they would have concubines. And so this is how it was in those days. Now we see but there was something special about Esther. It says she obtained kindness of him, and he speedily gave her all things. And as we look at Esther, we see that there was a special quality about her. She was not only beautiful, but she had charm. She had political intelligence, and she was a woman of grace and favor. God put her before a king. God put her before a nation. God used her to help deliver and help save her people during a critical time. So this was a woman that was greatly used of God, and the way she was greatly used of God to much degree is based upon the grace that she had. The charm that she had. She was a woman not only of physical beauty, but she had an inner beauty. She was a woman who would win people over because of her charm. She was just a lovely person to be around. She was an example of what a true godly woman is. She was an example of somebody who loved God, but also loved her people. She was a person who didn't forget about where she came from. She didn't live like the rest of the Jews. She had a place of privilege as the wife of a king, and as the wife of a king who was greatly loved. Remember, not only was she one of the wives of the king, but she found favor before the king, and she was greatly loved. And the Bible tells us here that the king gave her all things. And so you can imagine the king showering her with gifts, because there was a special factor about her. There was a special beauty. And as I mentioned, it wasn't just physical beauty, and she was a very beautiful woman, but she was also had an inner beauty. She had something special about her in the inside. She had that special quality, that special charm, and she was able to win her over her husband because of her charm. Remember, this was the king. This was a king who already had a bad relationship. This was a king who was dishonored by Vashti, the queen. This was a king who was the king of Persia. Persia was a world power. So this man was a man of importance. And this was a man who was a mover and a shaker. He made things happen. He made things get done. But yet Esther was able to win his heart over. Esther was able to convince him. Esther was able to work on the king of Persia. And this is a very special quality. I've often told women in the church, when God touches their hearts, they're able to do many great things, to touch the hearts of many people. And so that's a quality that a woman of grace has. She's able to make things happen. She's able to get things done. She's able to convince and to sway the direction of a man. She's able to convince and to sway his direction. And in her case, it was the direction that God had used to save the people of Israel. And so we see that the Bible tells us here in Esther chapter 2, verse 9, that it pleased him, and she obtained kindness of him, and he speedily gave her all things. And so there was a deep love that he had in his heart for this woman. Because as I mentioned, this woman was not only a woman of great beauty, she was a very beautiful woman, but she also had inner beauty, and she had grace, she had charm. The Bible says that he would give her all things because she won his heart over. I'm assuming that the king had many beautiful wives, but there was something special about Esther. Not only was she beautiful on the outside, but she had an inner beauty as well. We're going to continue to look at the life of Esther, and we're going to continue to see how this great woman of God was used to help save her people. How this woman was not only a woman of beauty, but she was a woman of grace and of obedience. She was a woman who knew how to hear God's voice, and she was a woman that God used for such a time as this. Let's go to God in prayer. Father God, thank you for our World Missionary Evangelism family. Lord, I ask that you bless them, Lord, and that you be with them today, Lord, and throughout this week, Lord. We pray this in Jesus' name. Amen.
1: Statistics can be maddening, but they can also be illuminating. And this is a statistic that I want you to listen to. In developing nations, a child dies every 6 seconds for the lack of a few cents worth of food or medicine. 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
5: With SRN News, I'm Rich Thomason in Washington. Make a deal or else, President Trump says that Iran, quoting here, better get moving fast or there won't be anything left of them. The threat comes as Iran signals that it is prepared to resume the fight. Tens of thousands of New York commuters have had to find other ways to get to work today. A strike shut down the Long Island Railroad. Contract talks are resuming today. The long-troubled voyage of the Hantavirus cruise ship is finally over. The vessel has docked in Rotterdam for a complete disinfection. President Trump has moved to withdraw his $10 billion lawsuit against the IRS, stemming from the leak of his tax returns. The president's action follows reports that a resolution of the case was close at hand. On Wall Street, the Dow is up 178 points, while the Nasdaq trading 32 points lower. More details at srnnews.com.
6: I just surrendered. I said I can't do it anymore. And I went back to the Bible and started reading again, and I learned that I'm either all the way in or all the way out. Hi there, this is Lon Solomon, and those words were spoken by Hulk Hogan. And how right he is. Jesus wrote to some Christians in the Bible and said, because you are lukewarm, I will spew you out of my mouth. He's looking not for perfect people, but for people who are all in. They don't always get it right, but they're all in as his followers. Are you? I hope so. Not a sermon, just a thought.
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9: Everybody in the world is captive. Okay? Everybody that comes into the world is a captive, the Bible says. We are slaves. No man is free. Every person in the world is a slave in their sinful state. And to whom are they slaves? Who is the captor? Who is the captor of every man? Sin. 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
11: For over four decades, Melva Givens had an old nickel tucked away in her closet. She died assuming that the coin from 1913 was nothing more than a family heirloom. It wasn't until her children had it appraised that the truth was discovered. Only five of those 1913 Liberty Head nickels were ever minted. Turns out that old coin was worth nearly $3.1 million. Melva was sitting on a gold mine most of her life, and she didn't know it. Well, odds are you don't have a hidden treasure like that in your home, but if you're a Christian, you have access to far greater wealth. Are you taking advantage of riches beyond your imagination, or are you missing out on your spiritual treasure? Find out as John MacArthur continues his study called Richer Than You Think. Now here's John with the lesson.
9: Let's look together at Ephesians chapter 1. Ephesians chapter 1. And we're looking at verses 6 to 10. Discussing the theme of redemption as Paul speaks of it in this section. I remember some years ago when my wife used to collect blue chip stamps and green stamps, that every once in a while she'd hand me a pile of books and say we were going to the redemption center to redeem our stamps. And frequently she has coupons which she takes to be redeemed. We talk a lot about redemption, and the word redeemed is not an uncommon word in our vocabulary, but I'm quite confident that the mass of humanity that uses the word doesn't understand its theological implication. The word redeemed and the word redemption is really a very, very vital part of the very core of Christianity. And so we look at the concept of redemption. Now let me give you a definition, so that you'll understand its meaning, and then a comparison so that you can see its meaning in contrast to some other terms, and then we'll look at the text itself. First of all, what is redemption? Here's a theological definition. Redemption is an act of God by which He Himself pays as a ransom the price for sin which has outraged His holiness. Okay? Now, that's a theological definition. Hang on, I'll give it to you again. Redemption is an act of God by which He Himself pays as a ransom the price of human sin which has outraged His holiness. That's redemption. Basically, it's simply this: deliverance by the payment of a price. It is simply deliverance by the payment of a price. Now, two words in the New Testament are used in the Greek language for the word redemption. The first one is agorazo. Sometimes you have ex agorazo. And the last part of the word, agora, we have a little town out here called agora, simply means marketplace. What ex agorazo means, what agorazo means is to buy out of the marketplace. To buy out of the marketplace. To purchase something. To buy something to make it yours. But there is another word, and perhaps even a stronger word, and that is the word that is used here, and is the word lutrao. And we also have the word apolutrosis, which we translate redemption. Now that means to pay a price to free somebody from bondage. Okay? Now you might look at it this way. In those days, in this part of the world, there were slaves in the Roman Empire. Buying and selling slaves was a common thing. They did it just like they bought and sold animals. But from time to time, you may desire to purchase a slave for the purpose of setting him free. Let's say someone you thought very highly of, or someone you loved very dearly, or someone that you cared about was a slave. You could go to the owner of that slave and say, I'll give X numbers of dollars for this slave. You purchase the slave and you set him free. Say, I've just purchased your freedom. You're no longer a slave. Go free. That is lutrao. To buy somebody to set them free. And that is essentially what is the word right here. In whom we have apolutrosis. In whom we have the purchase which sets us free. Redemption then is the deliverance by the payment of a price. Now I want you to hang on to that. Now let me tell you something further. Give you a little more theology. Everybody in the world is captive. Okay? Everybody that comes into the world is a captive, the Bible says. We are slaves. No man is free. Every person in the world is a slave in their sinful state. And to whom are they slaves? Who is the captor? Who is the captor of every man? Listen to this. John 8:34 says men are slaves to sin. Romans 6:17 says men are servants to sin. Romans 7:14, sold under sin. Romans 8:21, in bondage to corruption. Who then or what then is the captor of men? Sin. Sin. So, sin is the captor that holds men. Now, sin demands a price to be paid to release its victim. What is that price? The price or the wages of sin is what? Death. The price of sin is death. So in order to purchase sinners from the grasp of sin, there must be death. Without, says Hebrews 9:22, the shedding of blood, which is simply a term for death, without death there is no remission of what? Sins. The soul that sinneth, Old Testament says, it shall die. All right? The wages or the price of sin is death. But Jesus redeemed us. What does it mean? He paid the price of sin to free the slave, to set him free. That's the whole point of redemption. That is exactly what he did. He paid the price to set us free. In Galatians chapter 5, in verse 1, it says, for freedom, Christ has set us free. Therefore, stand fast and be not entangled again with the yoke of bondage. For freedom, Christ has set us free. In Galatians 1:4, who gave himself, the Lord Jesus Christ, verse 3 says, who gave himself for our sins, that he might deliver us from this present evil age. In other words, Christ has delivered us from evil, delivered us from the yoke of bondage, delivered us, if you look at it in the terms of Colossians 1:13, he has delivered us from the power of darkness and translated us into the kingdom of his dear Son. If you look at Romans chapter 6, essentially the very same thought is in verse 18. It says, being then made free from sin, ye became the servants of righteousness. Free from the evil age, free from corruption, free from the yoke of bondage, free from sin, by paying the price that sin demanded. That's redemption. In Galatians again, chapter 3 and verse 13, it says, Christ has redeemed us from the curse of the law by being made a curse for us. In Hebrews, and this is a great word on this, 2:14, for as much then as the children are partakers of flesh and blood, he also himself took part of the same, and that is Christ became a man, God became a man in Christ, in order that he might destroy him that had the power of death, that is the devil, now watch, and deliver them who through fear of death were all their lifetime subject to bondage. The bondage of sin and death holds men captive. And Christ comes to buy us out by paying the price. That's redemption. That's what the term means. Now, to help you get a little better grip on it, let me compare it with some other terms. And by comparison, you'll see its distinctiveness. There are five Greek words in the New Testament that come from the legal vocabulary. They had to do with legal things in the Roman world, a legal background. Let me share them with you, and then I'll show you how they differ. The first one is dikaiosis. Now, dikaiosis is a word that means acquittal. It means acquittal in the court. When somebody was acquitted of a crime, we translate it in the Bible, justification. Justification. Somebody is justified. All right? There's a second word. Aphasis. That word means to cancel a debt. To cancel a debt. Sometimes it would be a lawsuit or something. It would be wrangling in the court and there would be a judgment that would say you don't owe that man anything. The debt is canceled or whatever. Retribution has been made. The price is paid. There's the canceling of the debt. Aphasis, in its legal sense, means to cancel a debt. We translate it in the Bible. Are you ready? Forgiveness. Forgiveness. The third word is weathesia. And that is a word that means, in legalese, it means in the Greek world, adoption. Like a family would go to court to adopt a child. Now, the Bible really uses it to speak of sonship. Sonship. Becoming a son of God. And then there is the word katalasso, which legally means reconciliation. Sometimes people will go to court for a divorce and they will be reconciled. Or sometimes two fighting factions will be brought into a suit and there will be reconciliation brought about. Now, it means in a courtroom reconciliation, and that's exactly the way we translate it in the Bible. Paul talks about being reconciled to God. The fifth word is apolutrosis. It means to redeem, to purchase, to set free, and it is translated redemption. Now listen, and I'll show you the distinction in these words. In justification, the sinner stands before God accused, but he is declared righteous. In justification, he stands before God accused, but he is declared righteous. In forgiveness, the second word, the sinner stands before God as a debtor and receives a cancellation of his debt. In adoption, the sinner stands before God as a stranger, but he is made a what? Son. In reconciliation, the sinner stands before God as an enemy, but he is made a friend. In redemption, the sinner stands before God as a slave, and he is receiving his freedom. You see. All of those terms speak of the wondrous miracle of salvation. All of those things, justification, forgiveness, adoption, reconciliation, and redemption, are provided because Jesus paid the price. Do you understand that? We are accused, but he bore our punishment. So we can be set free. We are debtors. He paid our debt. We are strangers, but he is a son, and we are in him made sons. We are enemies, but he is the friend, and we in him are friends of God. We are slaves, but he has bought our freedom. You see, all of those terms are different facets of the magnificent diamond of the doctrine of salvation. And so, redemption is just one way to view the meaning of salvation. He bought us from the slavery of sin. Now, let's look at this as it unfolds in our text. We see five aspects of redemption as Paul speaks. First of all, the Redeemer. Let's look together at verse 6. Grace would be the antecedent. Grace through which he hath made us accepted in the Beloved One, in whom we have redemption. Who then is our Redeemer? In whom do we have redemption? The Beloved One. That's what he says. We have been accepted in the Beloved One. You see, because we are in Christ, because by faith we are made one with Jesus, because we are his body, because we are Christ in the world, we therefore are acceptable to God in him. And it is in him that we have redemption. There's only one Redeemer, beloved, and that's the Beloved One. And the reason we can be called the Beloved of God is because we are in the Beloved One. He is the one in whom we have redemption. You know, the term beloved was God's special name for his son. We don't have to worry about who the beloved here is. It's obvious. Who is the beloved one? Listen to God himself speak and tell you in Mark 1:11, this is my what? Beloved son. And him I am what? Well pleased. Again, God said, this is my beloved son, hear ye him. Colossians chapter 1 says that we have been translated from the kingdom of darkness into the kingdom of his dear son. It's the same concept. Christ is the beloved of God. Christ is the beloved one. And as the beloved of God, he is the recipient of all that God has to give out of his love. And the only way that we can ever receive it is as we are in the beloved one, you see. Actually, you want to get technical, there's only one individual in

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3: And so they are ours in Him. And that's why verse 3 says, blessed be the God and Father of our Lord Jesus Christ, who hath blessed us with all spiritual blessings in the heavenlies. And then what's the last two words? In Christ, you see. Because we are in Him, we are accepted. Because we are in Him, we are blessed. Apart from us, dear ones, God blesses us for Christ's sake, you see, because we're in Him. Someone once wrote, near, so very near to God, nearer I couldn't be. For in the person of His Son, I'm just as near as He. Dear, so very dear to God, dearer I couldn't be. For in the person of His Son, I'm just as dear as He. He's right. There's no difference. We, in Him, are accepted. Look at the word accepted. Literally, it's the word graced, and it would read this way. By grace, we have been graced. He graced us, is what the Greek says. He graced us. It's like dunking us in a big vat of grace. We've been graced. We could say to each other, instead of, now, since we've lost the term born again, we don't know what it means anymore. We might start saying, have you been graced? That's the idea. Grace by which He graced us. So God can say of every Christian, listen to this. God can say of every Christian, this is my beloved Son in whom I am well pleased. Isn't that great? You say, you mean me? You mean you, me? Yes. In Christ. This is my beloved Son, in whom I'm well pleased. You see, Christ paid the price, bought us out, made us one with Himself. He is the Redeemer, and there is no other Redeemer, only He. Second, not only do we see the Redeemer, but the redeemed. Who are the redeemed? Who are? Well, it's very, very clear. It's the us and the we. The us of verse 6 and the we of verse 7. Us accepted, we have redemption. You say, yeah, that's good, that's a pronoun, but what's the antecedent? Who's the us and who's the we? Oh, I want you to meet the redeemed. Boy, they are really something. Let me introduce them to you. Are you ready? Turn with me to chapter 2, verse 1. Here's the us and the we. And you, oh, by the way, it's the us and the we and the you. And you, who were dead in trespasses and sins. That's the first thing about the us and the we and the you. We're rotten sinners. Just want to get that clear at the beginning. And here's some more about us. Verse 2. In which in time past you walked according to the course of this world, according to the prince of the power of the air, the spirit that works in the children of disobedience. That's Satan. So far, the us, the we, and the you are dead in trespasses and sin, walking according to the course of the world, according to the prince of the power of the air, who's Satan, the one who works in the children of disobedience. Beyond that, they happen to be guided by the lust of the flesh, the desires of the mind and the flesh, and are by nature the children of wrath. That's the us and the we and the you. Not a real scintillating group, frankly. In case you need a further definition, you could look down at verse 11. We are the heathen. Some of the Bibles translate it Gentiles, heathen. And then you could look at verse 12, where it says, we are without Christ, aliens from the commonwealth of Israel, strangers from the covenants of promise, having no hope and without God in the world. That's the us, the we, and the you. If that isn't enough to give you the point, look at verse 17 of chapter 4. 17 chapter 4 says that we are the ones who walk in the vanity of our minds. Verse 18 says, having the understanding darkened, alienated from the life of God through the ignorance that is in them because of the blindness of their heart, past feeling, given themselves over to lasciviousness to work all uncleanness with greediness. That's us, folks. There we are. The lewd, the greedy, the blind, the ignorant, the alienated, the darkened, the vain, strangers, no hope, without God, on and on, evil, following Satan. That's us. Nice bunch. Wouldn't you like to hang around them?

0: That's us, the redeemed. God has chosen to redeem sinners. That's the point. Titus 2:14, who gave himself for us, now watch, that he might redeem us from all iniquity. We are the iniquitous, that's who we are, that he might purify unto himself a people of his own, zealous of good works. He has redeemed sinners, people. Jesus said, I am not come to call the righteous, but what? Sinners to repentance. You see, it's not until a person recognizes his sin that he seeks to be bought out of the slave market and that he offers himself to Jesus to receive the gift. It's the redeemed are the we, the us, and the you, the sinners. Incredible. Unbelievable. You mean God should have looked around the world and picked out some really good people? Well, it would have had a problem. There weren't any. Because the Bible says all have what? Sinned and come short of God's glory. So he redeems sinners. We are the chosen of God. We who've responded by faith to that elective purpose of God in the time before the world began. We are the ones accepted in the Father's love. We are the ones who, because we are in Christ, are said to be the sons of God in whom he is well pleased.
1: 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It's another 30 minutes of unleashing God's truth, one verse at a time, on Grace to You.
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13: 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We have phone lines open for you at 1-800-684-3110. And the man who never seems to go away, James Comey, now revealing his plans. And a lot of it is to say, hold on tight, because 2028 is only a couple years away as he predicts what a future presidency may hold. We're going to get into that and so much more again on today's show. So I want you to be a part of it by either getting in the comments right now on YouTube or maybe joining us on Rumble. Maybe you're on Facebook, wherever it may be live. 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Get to be part of the chat. Again, that is at ACLJ.org or on YouTube where I am right now looking at all the comments coming in. Let me know if you're in, where you're watching from. Will Haynes is joining us right now. And, of course, again, we're talking about James Comey as he makes his plan and says it's time. We're also going to move a little bit and talk throughout the show about some of the stuff happening on the world stage, whether it happened in China, whether what's going on with Iran. Again, the clock is ticking, President Trump said, in terms of the ceasefire. So we're going to get into all that. But let's kick it off, as we said, with a little conversation, Will, that happened with James Comey over the weekend.
15: That's right. James Comey was on Meet the Press. As you said, he never seems to go away. He's trying to get as much attention as possible. This is the indicted James Comey for that Instagram post that said 8647 that was taken as a threat against the President of the United States. But here's what he had to say. And when you have the whole context of who James Comey is and everything he did as the FBI director, it's a little unsettling when you hear this. And this is just yesterday on Meet the Press. Let's play Bite 4.
16: If you're bragging about forcing out career prosecutors and agents because the president doesn't like a lawful investigation they conducted, something is seriously broken at the top. But I have great confidence in the people down below who are just trying to hang on. And I'm urging them, hang on 2.5 years, and then we can rebuild these institutions. But we need good people in those roles. America does.
15: Once again, he says, hold on. I'm urging them 2.5 years. And then we can rebuild these institutions. We're going to get into some of the history of that, what the FBI under James Comey looked like and what he wants to rebuild to. Because I have a feeling most of you watching this aren't looking for a return of the Comey era FBI and the shenanigans that we saw that came out of the FBI under his leadership. But I mean, just hearing that he also uses the term, we can rebuild it. What is he looking for? What is he angling for with that? We'll get into some of that discussion and hypothesizing in the next segment as well. But join us and call us. What do you think he meant by we can rebuild the FBI? 1-800-684-3110.
13: James Comey's only 65 years old. He could have a big future in front of him if he wanted. Are the American people ready for maybe a rebuilt FBI by James Comey? Maybe a CIA? Or maybe Just saying, a presidential run. You never know what could happen. He's still qualified as of right now to be able to make that run. Pretty much anybody can. What do you think? Could that actually be in the cards? And do you see the American people falling for it? Now, again, American politics, as we know, goes back and forth all the time. He may be right that in 2.5 years, you could have someone much further on the other side. Look what's happening in New York. Look what's happening all over the country right now. I want to hear from you about it. 1-800-684-3110 to have your voice heard on the air today. That's again, 684-3110. And if you're watching, you can get your comments in also on YouTube or on Rumble. We'll be monitoring those as well. But it's a great time to call in. I always like to say that. And right off the top, great time to do it. 1-800-684-3110. Go spend a little time on ACLJ.org when you can. 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
13: Welcome back to Seculo. Phone lines are open, as I said, at 1-800-684-3110. Great time to call. We're going to reset. We're discussing, though. You may be seeing the headline right now. A lot of you are just joining us, and we always know that. The first segment of the show, if we're talking about our social media followers, those that watch us, whether on Facebook or maybe you watch us on YouTube or Rumble, a lot of times everyone tunes in the second segment, so we always have to kind of reset. So people ask that. They're like, Logan, you always repeat yourself after the first segment. Well, we know a lot of people rush in, but then a big, you know, jump in within 5 minutes of starting. So we got to restart and really talk about James Comey, who's on Meet the Press, saying, you know, if you are in one of these positions, hold tight, because we only got 2.5 more years, and we're going to rebuild this thing in my image, essentially, is what he had to say. Let's hear again from James Comey, Byte 4.
16: If you're bragging about forcing out career prosecutors and agents because the president doesn't like a lawful investigation they conducted, something is seriously broken at the top. But I have great confidence in the people down below who are just trying to hang on. And I'm urging them, hang on 2.5 years, and then we can rebuild these institutions. But we need good people in those roles. America does.
13: Well, of course, you know, we can all agree with the last segment of that, which is we need good people in those roles. America does. But that's not what he's talking about here.
15: And what is so frustrating when you hear him have airtime on Meet the Press and be able to go out there and share this message is that this is the man that sent agents into the White House to entrap people, to try and get information that could lead to prosecutions of a new administration back in early 2017. And when asked about it, it was like, why, well, how did these agents end up there? He said, I sent them. He bragged about it. He bragged about being above the executive branch, outside of it. So when you hear all of the, you know, we need a independent FBI, independent Department of Justice, this is what you get. You get unelected bureaucrats that feel like they are outside of the constitutional framework of the United States. He sent spies into the White House to try and get people. He leaked secret memos and notes, contemporaneous notes of his, to get a special counsel.
13: And remember, admitted these things. Like, not all of this is like...
15: bragged about it.
13: This isn't like hyperbole. You know, it's hard to kind of go back in time and to think about it going, these aren't allegations. These are admissions. And again, like I said, not admissions of guilt, admissions of doing the right thing in his eyes.
15: Well, and then he goes on and continues this entire plot after he is fired by President Trump, and rightfully so. He continues, he tries to get the special counsel, is successful at that. A special counsel appears on the scene, Bob Mueller. And what we also know is that he was a big part of that intelligence community assessment, which completely rewrote history of what happened in 2016 under the eyes of James Comey and John Brennan and James Clapper, to try and say that there was this Russia collusion narrative, which we know was a hoax. They tried to completely unseat a duly elected president of the United States. And now, fast forward, you take that entire first 4 years. He got rid of James Comey, but a lot of the rot was still there because it kind of put an entire holding pattern. When you had to go through all of the Bob Mueller special counsel issues, he couldn't do the reforms in the DOJ and at the FBI that needed to happen in the first 4 years. Yeah. We see Christopher Wray come in on the scene. And what did they do under Biden? They started targeting Christians, people of faith, sending spies into churches. And now you're hearing him in the second term say, hold on, we can get back to that business if you just wait 2 years, because the president, how dare he get rid of people at the FBI and clean house? How dare he get into this position where we can't do as we please as unelected bureaucrats?
13: I do think we do need to kind of reframe our thoughts and remember that he's not wrong in the sense that we are only 2 years away. And 2 years in your eyes as you get older, as you all know, is absolutely nothing. We are talking about months, really, 24 months until you have a new president, you know, at least pretty close to decided, you know, a few more months, like 30 months until there would be an election. And of course, we have midterms coming up in just a few months. Some of them already began. You've already seen some of the primaries. You've already seen all of this already happen. So to start thinking 2 years in the future, remember, when people start planning out their presidential campaigns, they start planning out a presidential campaign essentially before the last election, because the amount of money that has to be raised, the amount of things that have to get done to have a successful even go at it, not necessarily a successful election, but to just have a good enough chance, takes years and years of preparation. So when he's saying there's only 2.5 years, hold on. That is because the wheels are already in motion. There are things that we know. There are things we don't know. I don't like using the deep state words anymore. I feel like that starts to become not mean as much. Specifically when you have a presidency like you do right now, administration right now. But there are people that are working behind the scenes within the parties that certainly probably could be labeled that. And we've actually got a way for you to get involved in that right now. We have a new petition. I want you to get, you know, just go to aclj.org/sign. You can read the whole text there. But we're not backing down. We know that this happens. We know that there are still people working behind the scenes to really undermine everything that you believe in, but also undermine the next few years. It's not just going to be whether or not whatever political party wins in the midterms. It is also setting up a very small window, because obviously, depending on how the midterms go, will really determine how the rest of this presidency goes. But even if it goes the way that you want it to go, we know how quickly the American people can go one way or the other. We know where... look, right now, probably where President Trump's approval ratings are right now, whether those are accurate or not, I think we've learned that with President Trump, the polls can never be trusted. But at least we know they feel like they have momentum going into the midterms. And don't be surprised if you feel like there is that momentum. And look, don't be surprised if in 2028 we are talking about a new president who is a Democrat. Look at the world you've grown up in. It has gone back and forth our entire lives. There's no reason to believe that the next go-round will be any different.
15: Well, and once again, if you look at that and you say, you know, you hate the term deep state or feel like maybe it's played out because of what we have right now. But think about this. He's the one saying, hold on.
13: That's what I'm
15: saying.
13: Yeah.
15: But wait also on this. Guess what's happening today in court, federal court with the ACLJ? We're still fighting for documents about him sending those spies into the White House. There is a reason that it is 2026 and we have been fighting for the better part of a decade to get these documents. It's because someone doesn't want to give them out through the Freedom of Information Act. So today we have our attorneys fighting for still outstanding documents about him sending spies in the White House. And I will remind you, this is from 2018 with Nicole Wallace and James Comey about this very issue. Bite 14.
20: How did that happen?
21: I sent them. Something I probably wouldn't have done or maybe gotten away with in a more organized investigation, a more organized administration, in the George W. Bush administration, for example, or the Obama administration. In both of those administrations, there was process. And so if the FBI wanted to send agents into the White House itself to interview a senior official, you would work through the White House counsel, and there'd be discussions and approvals and who would be there. And I thought, it's early enough, let's just send a couple guys over.
15: And that's him responding to the question from Nicole Wallace of, you look at this White House now, it's hard to imagine two FBI agents ending up in that room. How did that happen? And he says, I sent them. It's early enough. Let's send a couple guys over. That's what we're fighting to get documents on.
13: They're not
15: something
13: organized.
15: He admits to. And just even the fact that an FBI director thinks that's okay to go around and outside the chain of command in the executive branch and say, you know what? I'm going to send agents over because they're not going to be ready for this. That goes to show his book was called A Higher Loyalty. That higher loyalty is to himself. And he has been showing that the entirety of this public life ever since he tried to unseat the president of the United States. He tried to send agents in and spies in. That's why we're still fighting this. It seems ridiculous. And to some degree, it is that we still have to fight this. So we're still in court to get these documents. But when you sit there and you're like, maybe the deep state, you know, maybe that's played out. It's not, because we're still having to deal with it. And he's calling them to action in just a few short years.
13: Yeah, I mean, I see some comments coming through. They're like, Logan, wake up. You don't know what you're talking about. You know, I mean, I think that I'm being a pretty realist here. Okay, if you're talking about what a 2026 and a 2028 election's going to look like, there's no reason that your foot shouldn't be on the gas right now into figuring out what needs to be done. Do not rest on your laurels right now. You are dealing with a time in America where things are rough for a lot of people. And if you don't pay attention to how American people are reacting, you're not really paying attention to the $4 plus in the middle America for gas prices and think that that's not going to drive a lot of people to vote one way or the other, or actually to motivate people to get out or not get out to vote. You got to be clear-eyed in this. Okay, I'm not going to tell you what you want to hear. I'm going to tell you what the truth is. Phone lines are open at 1-800-684-3110. We'll be right back.
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13: Secular. I'll be honest, got a lot of people watching right now and nobody calling in. And I don't know if you just don't want to speak your mind right now. You're trying to listen in to what we're talking about here. But I'm encouraging you, if you want to be on the air, it's a great time to call in. 1-800-684-3110.
15: I have a question that may get people to call.
13: Okay.
15: Do you think that James Comey is setting the stage for himself to run for president? We know he's got an indictment over his head that's lingering over that Instagram
13: like
15: post.
13: Like, that hasn't stopped people from running for president.
15: That's fair, but, you know, if say that all gets cleared up, do you think he is setting the stage?
13: Fair enough.
15: He has written that book, A Higher Loyalty, Truth, Lies, and Leadership. That came out years ago, but that was the kind of presidential-style book that people write. We now hear him saying things like, hold out 2 more years, and we can rebuild. That is a call to action, and he has been doing a lot of media.
13: If we're whispering it, other people are talking about
15: right.
13: it. Look, I think that you got to understand, I don't want to act like we are some political prognosticators. If that thought has ever entered our mind, I will assure you that that has entered the mind in the conversation of not just James Comey, but the people surrounding him and the people approaching him. The amount of people that I know have been approached in real life by real whether it's political action committees or whatever it may be, with the effort to get them to run for president. One, you'd be surprised at the people who have been approached to try to have that, you know, good run. But I guarantee you, when there's movies being made about you, when there's conversations being had, you're in that mix. You're in that mix. I'm not saying that he has plans for it. I'm not saying it's even on the docket for him. But where you're right, when you're doing media, unsolicited media in some ways, when you're not out there promoting a product, you're not out there promoting something current. Sure, he could say he's currently trying to defend himself against
15: the court of public opinion.
13: In the indictment. Right. But why? Why does that matter? Why does it matter? One, we know he loves television. We know he loves to talk on camera. Nothing wrong with that. It's a commendable thing. We know he loves to meddle around with what's happening in politics, especially around election season. So whether it's midterms, whether that is the presidential season, we know he loves to get himself in the mix. So that's not shocking, to say the least. However, I do think even if it's not him running for president, that there are bigger aspirations. What that looks like, again, this is not an older guy. This is a guy who's 65. He is 15 years younger than the current president of the United States. Okay? Remember, put that into your brain right now. Okay? Between Joe Biden and President Trump, we were talking about presidents who were in their 80s. Barack Obama was an outlier. George Right. W. Bush was an outlier. Really, our whole initial generation, it's a lot of been older people. And, of course, now we are seeing, if he's 65, now you're talking about 67, that's kind of like prime age for what seems to be the preferred presidential candidate for a lot of people. I mean, Bernie Sanders was preferred for a lot of people. And
15: right.
13: I don't know where he is age-wise, but I will tell you, it's on the older side.
15: Right. So give us a call. What do you think? 1-800-684-3110. Is he going to try to play this rational centrist kind of role? I know that he has tried to become a hero to the left with all his actions he took against President Trump, even though he was despised by them for all the things he did to Hillary Clinton during that entire campaign. People forget about that. So what do you think? Do you think he's going to try to run? Give us a call. But there is some other things we need to update people on. That's a big victory because we filed last week. We told you at the Supreme Court last Thursday urging the Supreme Court, do not take Virginia's request to put a hold on the state court's block of their referendum, which changed their congressional map, making it a 10-1 Democrat to Republican congressional map. The Supreme Court of the United States did just what we were asking and rejected the bid from the Democrats in Virginia, trying to get them to weigh in and allow their congressional map to move forward. We were talking about that. You never know what's going to happen at the Supreme Court, but that is one of the reasons why it's so important to file, why the ACLJ was able to jump on that and get a brief in what feels like record time to the Supreme Court, saying, don't take this. One, you look at what the Supreme Court did. It was a state constitutional matter. You don't need to weigh in here. It was a very brief order, one sentence order. So it didn't go into rationale why or why they didn't take it. But we do know that that, at least for now, is no longer a threat, that the way they changed the rules in Virginia, the way they said we're trying to make it fair, which fair to them meant completely rewriting it and taking away the voice of almost half of their state who votes conservatively, not progressively, not on the left. So they were trying to be fair by taking away their own people's voice. You also see what they're trying to do there, where since their new governor went in place, they are trying to disenfranchise the own state's votes even more by signing off on that interstate electoral college popular vote compact, which says that if they get to 270 electoral college votes, it doesn't matter how the people of their state vote anymore. They're only going to go with what the popular vote is. Virginia consistently, with the Democrats they have elected, are trying to take away the voice of Virginians. And that should concern not just the people in Virginia, and we know we have a lot of people listening from there, but everyone around the country, because we saw what Kamala Harris said last week, that there's no bad ideas. They thought that was a good enough messaging point, Logan, from that call, that on May 15th at 5:17 p.m., I got a fundraising email from Kamala Harris saying, if you've been looking for a way to fight back against Republicans cheating across this country, this is it. Look, we've got to fight fire with fire. These folks are playing to win, so we need to play to win too. They're ruthless, so we need to be ruthless too. When the stakes are this high, there are no bad ideas. It's time for us to talk about electoral college reform, Supreme Court reform and ethics, multi-member districts, statehood for D.C. and Puerto Rico, and more. What we saw is like a crazy talk saying, let's just throw everything out there. They thought was a good enough messaging point and clearly did well enough with enough people.
13: And it could be because people like us are talking about
15: it. But they're fundraising on it now, which means that enough people want that. That's scary. So you've either got Kamala Harris wanting to completely throw out our entire constitutional framework, or you've got James Comey who thinks he's above it all at this point. We're going in an interesting trajectory here in the next few years.
13: Yeah, look, and we have a petition I want you to get involved in before we end this segment and head into the second half hour. We do have a few lines still open. Some of you have called in. Maybe you took Will's question, 1-800-684-3110. To get heard on the air today, but I am going to encourage you as we head to break. Some of you may lose us here. We have a new petition right now. It is directly involved with all the issues that we are talking about today. But really, you can get a part of it. You should read it. Read it in full. Make sure you're supportive. If you are, sign it right there. I think over 100,000 of you have done it already. 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And if you go to that aclj.org/sign, it is directly about James Comey. So you can get involved in that petition today. That's again at aclj.org right now. And again, all of that happens. All the work we do here, whether it's our legal work, whether it's our media work, none of it happens without you. None of it happens, by the way, at your cost. 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
13: Welcome back to Secular. Second half hour of the show coming right up. We do have some calls coming in and some still lines open at 1-800-684-3110. I want to take a phone call right off the back, so hopefully encourage you to call in as well, be a part of this conversation. I don't like this to be a one-way street. Will and I talking, and you guys don't respond. I want to hear from you, whether you agree with us or disagree with us, by the way. We are always happy to take your calls if you're respectful to our phone screeners, respectful to our team. Doesn't matter what side you're on, politically or whatever it may be, or it could be very nuanced. That's fine. Call in. Be a part of the show. 1-800-684-3110. Let's go to David, who's calling in California on line one. David, go ahead.
7: Hey, hi. How you doing? So I just, real quick, you had made a statement that who knows, we might be turning a Democratic. I mean, who knows, they might win the election. All things has been exposed, and I know personally a lot of Democrats that have came over to the Republican side. So just a very scary thought if that was to take place.
13: Well, David, I wouldn't put it past anybody. And I think just as many as you're saying, especially in California, I think you're seeing maybe one of the first ever rise ups of sort of some form of conservatives having some voices in California in more recent days. I will tell you that a lot of the more standard voices in conservatism and Republicans, people you thought were the most traditional Republican voters and influencers, have started to encourage people to vote the other way, have started to promote being sort of, again, they've gone so far right that they've found themselves at the horseshoe of the left. That is where we're at today. So let's not pretend also there's not a huge group of Republican voters who are going to vote or not vote. They're going to either vote the other way or they're going to vote, specifically in spite. You know, that is happening as well. It's all about just being clear-eyed, like I said. Just making sure you go in there with the proper expectations. Don't go in there with any assumptions that anything in any district or any place is already decided.
15: Well, and here's what's so tone deaf, going back to the James Comey discussion, is he's saying give it 2.5 years and we'll be able to rebuild the FBI and the Department of Justice. What is so fascinating there is even if he is assuming that Democrats win, right? He's assuming that everyone dislikes the changes at the FBI. Now, I know that's what the media wants you to think, right? is that they don't like Kash Patel. He's not really on the job. They're putting out all these crazy articles about him. But in reality, what have we seen? We've seen thwarted terror attacks. We've seen a huge crackdown on the fraud industry that has been going on in the United States for so long. And where did a lot of that even stem from? You think of this. The Medicaid expansion under Obamacare was the biggest portion of Obamacare that got people insured. But what we're now finding out more than a decade later is that maybe it also opened up the door for people ripping off the American people at an industrial scale because of how much fraud is going on. And you're seeing indictments all over the country over fraud, where they're stealing taxpayer dollars. That's the work of the FBI and the DOJ. What? So him saying that we're going to change it back, we're going to do it. Maybe people don't want that. Maybe they want the FBI not going into churches, spying on people. They want them arresting people who are taking hundreds of millions of taxpayer dollars from you.
13: Yeah, the funny thing is, though, the media will spin that as the FBI is doing the wrong thing by investigating fraud. They're showing that as like a politically motivated moment.
15: How dare they?
13: And now, look, I do think that President Trump has adjusted some of that by making some replacements to his administration, has changed some things up, and that has helped in terms of making it look a little less, like I said, almost advertising, a little less propaganda. So I have to commend them for that. But don't pretend that's not going to be swerved as going, oh, the American people must hate this because, you know, anything the Trump administration does is bad. Because that is what the media will make you believe and control a good chunk of the country who watch and listen. Got a few lines open now. A lot of you have called in, so thank you for calling. Stay on hold, 1-800-684-3110 to be on the air today. We got two more lines open right now. We're going to take some calls and comments. Coming up, we're going to talk a little bit on Iran in the next segment.
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11: In the movie Avatar, Fire and Ash, now on video, director James Cameron unleashes another installment chronicling the ongoing war between the alien Na'vi people and the humans pillaging their planet, Pandora. Once again, Jake Sully, the former paraplegic human whose consciousness now resides in a Na'vi warrior, leads his family and people into battle against the human invaders, as well as a violent Na'vi nation known as the Ash People. Heroic themes emphasize the importance of family, courage, and sacrifice. But we also get more violence, sensuality, language, and non-Christian spirituality, too. So we're giving Avatar, Fire and Ash a 2 out of 5 for family friendliness. Read the full review at PluggedIn.com/radio. I'm Adam Holtz for Plugged In by Focus on the Family.
13: Simple. We are going to take some phone calls in this segment and discuss a little bit more about some updates that are going on in Iran as President Trump has sort of ramp up some of the rhetoric that really seems to be at least indicating to us that the ceasefire may be on its last legs.
15: Well, that's right. And the president is expected to convene a Situation Room meeting on Tuesday to discuss potential military options against Iran.
13: I'm guessing China had conversations didn't go as far as we had maybe.
15: Right. Hoped. And you also see some posts that he made over the weekend, one with the United States flag over the map of the Middle East with a bunch of arrows pointing towards Iran.
13: I missed that one.
15: That one does seem to infer potentially some sort of
13: takeoff.
15: Action. Yeah, we'll find out. We know that this meeting, the Situation Room meeting, is tomorrow. He also put up a post that was going after the media. It says, if Iran surrenders, admits their Navy is gone and resting at the bottom of the sea, and their Air Force is no longer with us, and if their entire military walks out of Tehran, weapons dropped and hands held high, each shouting, I surrender, while wildly waving the representative white flag, and if their entire remaining leadership signs all necessary documents of surrender and admit their defeat to the great power and force of the magnificent USA, the failing New York Times, the China Street Journal, Wall Street Journal, corrupt and now irrelevant CNN and all other members of the fake news media will headline that Iran has masterfully and brilliant victory over the United States of America. It wasn't even close.
13: You're not going to finish that, Will? The next line.
15: Okay, I will. But the Democrats and media have totally lost their way. They have gone absolutely crazy. President DJT.
13: I don't think you said crazy how it was written either, because crazy was all caps with a bunch of...
15: You want me to try again?
13: Crazy!
15: It was sing-songy. Well, people always want you to sing.
13: You know, Mike Johnson honored Ozzy this week, so that's why I was thinking it as the beginning. The whole Osborne family was there. It was very nice.
15: Yeah, that's very kind.
13: I like a President Trump statement like this because it feels like a foreign leader that we have had to translate sometimes, and we put it through Google Translate. We're like, well, clearly there's some things lost in translation here. Right. There's some intensity. But no, Lord, no.
15: The China Street Journal.
13: It's all so intense. But look, maybe this is the kind of rhetoric you need to cross that gap.
15: Is that what you need?
13: Well, I'm talking about in terms of the... So it doesn't get lost in translation.
15: Well, if first starts off, you think that he's saying if Iran does all these things, then we will let them be.
13: Oh, that's not what it says.
15: He swerves you.
13: I think I lost my own train of thought here. So what does it say?
15: It says, you know, that if they do all these things...
13: It's still not enough.
15: No, he says then the New York Times and Wall Street, they'll all say Iran won.
13: Okay.
15: Yeah, it's a swerve. It's a lot of words to say fake news media is going to lie about it. That was at 9:40 a.m.
13: Okay,
15: so actually a reasonable time.
13: That's like a breakfast post breakfast.
15: Yeah.
13: You know, you're full already. You had your coffee. Or I don't know if he drinks coffee. I don't know. It doesn't seem like a coffee.
15: Just Diet Cokes.
13: Yeah, exactly.
15: Right.
13: Real man. All right. We do have a ton of calls.
15: Yeah, let's start.
13: What do you think about that? We have a call about Iran. Let's take Jack in North Carolina. Jack, go ahead.
12: Hello.
13: Hello, Jack.
12: Hey, enjoy listening to you guys. Appreciate all your work. I just wonder, if we weaken Iran, their army and navy, why are we having such a hard time opening up the Strait of Hormuz?
13: Well, I will handle this.
15: Yeah, it's a great question, Jack. The reason being, one, their drones, they still have drone capabilities. It's obviously has weakened. They also used a lot of their arsenal in the first phase of that Operation Epic Fury. But they still have that as a threat that, hey, we can target with these unarmed drones that, they don't have to have ships to launch that. They don't have to have an air force to launch that. They just can launch them. They're one way. They're not meant to come back. But also, the threat of mines, those don't take large naval vessels. They can bring them out on smaller craft and place them. That's also why there are some of those smaller craft have been hit into sink in the way that kind of the drug smuggling boats have been taken out as well. So the ability to wreak havoc on that very narrow strait is actually... They have the advantage in being able to wreak that havoc because it doesn't take super sophisticated technology or a navy. And in some ways, it's even harder to spot them doing because it isn't like an armada of navy ships going and doing. So, and that was always every analyst ever said that if we go to conflict with Iran, the threat is that they can cause disruption in shipping through the Strait of Hormuz. It's a very narrow point. I believe it's only 8 miles land to land from Oman on the other side to the mainland of Iran. It's not that hard for them to cause disturbance to the flow of sea traffic through there.
13: There you go.
15: Hope
13: that answered your question there, Jack. Getting a little geography going, Will. It's very nice. I liked it.
15: Was that your favorite class? Did you take geography ever? Did you take a specific class that was geography?
13: Yeah, I think so.
15: I don't think I ever did. I mean, it was a part of other classes. I knew people in college and undergrad that took geography.
13: And you're like, we have maps.
15: I know. It's like
13: who can really believe the maps?
15: There's a lot of people that don't these days, and maybe they didn't take geography.
13: Maybe they did, and they were like, not
15: this
13: convinced.
15: This seems like a propaganda class.
13: Not convinced.
15: Just feel like an entire term on just geography, like... I didn't take the class, so I can't know. But
13: if I gave
15: you've got to be a great professor to make that engagement.
13: If I gave you the United States of America blank, could you fill in every state?
15: Probably.
13: I think I could.
15: Yeah, I mean, the boundaries there, or do I have to draw boundaries?
13: No, boundaries are there.
15: Yeah, easy.
13: Midwest, you got it? You got it?
15: Midwest is actually probably the easiest for me.
13: Well, that's the craziest thing I've ever heard.
15: Well, no, I mean, they're like mostly squares.
13: Yeah, exactly.
15: Yeah, and if you know
13: there's a lot of squares.
15: Which square goes where?
13: I can get the coast pretty good.
15: Okay.
13: You know, those are pretty identifiable
15: New
13: shapes.
15: New England's a little bit more difficult, because like Vermont, like New tiny. Hampshire is kind of like a yin-yang.
13: Yeah.
15: But so which is which?
13: Yin-yang.
15: I don't know.
13: All right, back to the calls. Let's go to Bonnie in Washington. Mix it up there. Bonnie, welcome.
14: Hi there. I really enjoy the information you guys share because I know it's the truth. I thank God daily I was born and raised when I was in the value system I was raised with. And I feel I've been healthy my whole life, but I'm now 78 and probably in the mid-70s, my health, you know, isn't like I was when I was 20. So why don't we have in our Constitution or the regulations for our president and even our Congress and Senate and House and judges that age limit?
13: This is a topic of conversation. I think we've also learned with time is that an 80-year-old in one body and an 80-year-old in another body is not exactly equal. We don't know. You could be, there's a 90-year-old, there's 100-year-olds that I know that are outpacing people in their 70s or is their 60s at this point. So,
15: you know multiple of them?
13: I mean, know of multiple. Yeah,
15: okay.
13: Yes. And I know some of them in their 90s. And that's just also, Bonnie, I think where we're at right now is sure, maybe when the Constitution was written, when all of this started to be set, the presidential rules, people weren't living to the lengths that they are living now. But that also means the medical has gotten so much better that you are going to have generations of people that are living. I mean, how many more people do you know, Bonnie? I mean, this is rhetorical, but that you know now that, you know, are living into their, not only their 70s and into their 80s and 90s. A lot more than the previous generation, just one generation ago. Our parents' generation, our grandparents' generation, who, you know, I feel like there was very few people who made it out of their 70s. You knew people, oh, they're in their 80s. That's not rare anymore. So that does start to change that conversation. I also don't love the idea of throwing more limits.
15: Well, and to her comment as well, she also asked,
13: I understand, though,
15: what would it take to make it happen? I think it would take constitutional amendments, especially for, the office of the presidency. Even Congress has age where you can start, but not where you age out. You have to reach a certain age before you can run for president, before you can be a senator, things of that nature, a member of the House. So I do think that the only way to do that would be a constitutional amendment, and I don't see that happening.
13: Yeah, and honestly, I've never been a big fan of that, even the how old you have to be running for president.
15: Right.
13: I've always thought that was a weird, arbitrary number that we have picked for some reason that you have to be, in your
15: 35,
13: mid-30s. I'm not really sure that's how I've ever felt that that's necessary. Now, do I think that maybe you should be over 35 for life experience sake? Yeah, probably. But I'm also open to the American people making that decision. I think we've seen successful people in all forms of life, at all points of life. So, I don't know.
15: I wonder if the founders and framers were thinking, like, because you couldn't just go see the president at that point,
13: They're
15: like, he's got to make sure they're old enough, because you could just see a name back then and have no idea.
13: Yeah, it could be a dog.
15: Right.
13: So
15: you got to have some limits.
13: Yeah, I understand that. And they're like, 34, that's a ripe old age. He's only got another good 10 out of left. All right, we'll be right back with more on Seculo.
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3: 1-800-684-3110. We'll take some calls. These are all related to like war, so I guess it's not necessarily Giggle Fest.
4: We do have one about James, a comment about James Comey that came in
3: all
4: on
3: right.
4: Rumble.
3: See, Comey, don't play that.
4: It said, this is from Rumble, said, Comey isn't radical enough for the current Democratic base. And I don't disagree with that, and that's also why a potential run from James Comey, I think, would be difficult. Because
3: you know, you say that, though.
4: He wouldn't be at home on the Republican side.
3: You say that, but then you look at Joe Biden, who at the time of his pre-Obama was a very, very moderate Democrat. Time during Obama was still a pretty moderate Democrat. You know, they elected, as their president of the United States, a very old, you know, white man. You know, if you want to really break it down. Who had pretty moderate ideas, but was able to be controlled by the far left of the party. So you make a palatable candidate for your moderate Democrats, and then you swoop in with the people around them to really control what they're doing. The problem is, I don't think James Comey also is a what I'd consider to be a moderate. I would actually put Joe Biden closer to that than where James Comey is.
4: I also don't think that James Comey would be controllable. I think he thinks right. He is the smartest man in the room, and that if he were to make a run for president, it's because he believes that he is the one that could lead, not that
3: he
4: would
3: is the higher
4: play
3: power.
4: The political game, because that, in reality, that is what the entire DNC apparatus has become, is just a political game of who can be controlled by the party bosses.
3: And by the way, that can happen too on the Republican side. It can very easily happen depending on who you decide to get, you know, nominate next go around. There are always people, career people. Look even at President Trump's first term. Look at George W. Bush. Look at George Bush Sr. Look at Ronald Reagan. They got surrounded by people who a lot of times were career politicians or career, even career administration. People that have been involved in multiple administrations. Sometimes for the better. I'll say you sometimes want people with experience who have been there before, who understand how the offices work. Because sometimes you go too far out and you get some wild things happening. You get people who are ineffective because they don't understand how to play the game of politics. I mean, look, like we said, with the whole Doge situation, you had Elon Musk, who I thought was doing a great job coming in there, great intentions, coming in there saying, this is so controlled, there's so much red tape, there's so much happening in the politicization of these departments that it's almost impossible to get anything done. Sort of the veil was lifted for him, saying, oh, I am wasting my time here in this office to try to actually get anything done. I think a lot of people, when they see behind the curtain of what happens in politics, they realize that's the case. Now, that changed up a little bit this term, but it's why you see sometimes those same faces, those same voices get repeated over and over again. It's why James Comey is still out there in the press and could likely have a very long career, depending on who becomes president next or who gets elected. That being said, I want to take some calls before we have to wrap up. Let's hop on to one. Will, where you want to go?
4: Let's go to Jeff calling in Virginia, watching on Salem News Channel. Jeff, you're on Seculo.
5: Thank you so much. Mr. Witt mentioned earlier about the National Popular Interstate Compact.
4: Yes.
5: And my state, Commonwealth of Virginia, voted for that. Is there any work being done? It seems to be this is very unconstitutional to hopefully derail it before it goes down the road.
4: Well, Jeff is asking about is the National Popular Vote Interstate Compact. That's the official title. And 18 states plus D.C. have enacted this so far. Together, they have 222 electoral votes that they're pledging. Virginia was the 19th jurisdiction that just signed this into law. What it states is that if they get to 270 collective electoral votes, because that's what you need to win the presidency, 270 to win, then they will no longer go based off how their state votes to award their electoral votes. They will go based off what the national popular vote is. It is concerning. There is definitely work being done.

0: done, I would say, by probably the RNC and things to look at this. It's
1: Why
0: not.
1: Would you want to?
0: It's what, not
1: essentially waste your vote at this point
0: because they think that they can win more consistently if they go with the popular vote. It changes the way that people campaign, but it also completely messes up the system.
1: That's what I'm saying. Yeah.
0: Then if you're campaigning in a place like Virginia,
1: right,
0: you're not fighting for those votes.
1: You're fighting for a national number.
0: Right.
1: You're voting for California and New York.
0: It's a complete end run around the Constitution and the Electoral College system. I'm sure there will be challenges to it if it gets to that 270.
1: Yeah.
0: But the concern is, I mean, it's uncharted territory whether or not how courts would rule on
1: it. Yeah, it's creative. It's interesting. Nothing short of that. Let's go ahead and continue on with the calls. Thanks, Jeff. Let's go to Gabe, who is calling South Carolina. Gabe, go ahead.
2: Yeah, I just wanted to hear your guys' thoughts on the reports that Pakistan was harboring some Iranian planes during the negotiations.
0: I don't have any sort of intelligence or anything that isn't public.
1: More than what you've seen, yeah.
0: But I would say Pakistan, they are mediating for a reason. It's not like they are exclusively friendly to the United States. We also know that Osama bin Laden lived pretty close to a military base in Pakistan for a very long time before he was taken out by the United States. Pakistan is not necessarily a 100% ally of the United States.
1: There's a reason they're the middleman.
0: Exactly.
1: And today, look, they've said they've presented a new version of the deal. Pakistan has done that. So look, if you're going to have a middleman, you can have someone that, you know, you could shake hands with, but you're not necessarily the most friendly with.
0: Right.
1: And that's probably the only way things can get done. So though the reports are probably not inaccurate, I understand the need to have these sort of gray partners, if you will.
0: That's
1: people
0: right.
1: that are not necessarily just 100% on your side, or therefore you may not be able to have any sort of progress moving forward. Now, looking at President Trump's statements for the last few days, that doesn't look very likely to begin with. Let's go ahead and go to Gene to wrap us up. Gene, go ahead.
3: Yes, sir. Answering or adding to that comment about the gentleman who asked why the Strait of Hormuz is open if we sunk the Navy and destroyed the Air Force, and your comment was about drones. How do we know those drones are actually Iranian?
0: Well, one, that is what, obviously, we're taking the word of the U.S. military and the intelligence.
1: How do they know?
0: Saying. They would know based off of examining them.
1: Yeah, construction.
0: The construction of it, the intelligence they have, seeing where they were launched from.
1: Pieces, where they come from.
0: Right. They have a lot of technology that lets them know where it's coming from.
1: Yeah, remember that they are monitoring it all the way. Look, Eugene, it's okay to ask those questions, but I do think there's some things it's okay to go, you know what, we can at least say that light is likely the case. With that, I do want to thank all of you who called in. A lot of you did end up calling in at the end, so I appreciate that. We got a great week of show packed for you. Will's going to be hosting the show tomorrow.
0: That's right.
1: I'm off.
0: Rick Grinnell will be joining for a segment tomorrow.
1: So it's going to be a packed show tomorrow. You got to make sure that you give the phone screener, you know, respect tomorrow, but you also get a lot of calls from Will tomorrow while I'm out. Phone lines will be open for you, so make sure you call in and support the work of the ACLJ at aclj.org. 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We will talk to you. 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
12: 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This is New Life Live. I'm your host, Brian Perez, and I'll be in the studio for 2 hours today, joined by licensed marriage and family therapist, author Mark Cameron, and another author, Jim Burns, parenting expert and founder of Homeward. 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It's called When Your Adult Child Strays. Jim, the subtitle of the book is Trading Heartache for Hope. We get calls all the time at 1-800-229-3000 from parents whose adult children have made choices that blindsided them. How is their hope? Where is the hope?
13: Yeah. You know, the hope is in the long run. It's not in the short run. And so what happens is we panic. Our kids make a poor choice. Maybe they violate our values. They stray from faith. They call us and say they're moving in with their boyfriend or their girlfriend. Or, you know, we find out that they're doing tough stuff. They have addictions. They're smoking pot. They're, you know, doing whatever they do, right? And what a lot of times we do is we panic. We get angry. We tell them how wrong they are and how right we are. And to be honest, we're probably right. But that's not the way to do it. Mm-hmm. What we've got to do is see it in the long run. I have no problem with us saying, here are my concerns. But then we can't be a one-topic parent. So when our adult kids stray, we've got to make sure that we're handing them the passport to adulthood. And as much as we would like to see the changes, the way to change is to stay in the relationship, stay in the story. And when that happens, you know, good things happen. You know, a lot of times we're so afraid that this is going to be for life. Well, especially if they're a little bit younger in the adult, emerging adult world, you know, they sometimes grow up. And I see this in a positive way, and there's great hope in that. In a positive way, I see this when they get married, when they make babies, that they come back. Or, you know, sometimes you just have to embrace the shift and realize that you can still have a very healthy relationship with your adult children, even though they don't vote like you do or they don't believe everything that you do. So, you know, there's good hope on there, and we've got to stay it. We get the hope by being around people. We get the hope by leaning into God. We don't get the hope by, you know, going into the pit and staying there.
12: Mm-hmm. The book is called When Your Adult Child Strays. It's available at the newlife.com store. It just came out a couple of weeks ago. What's been the reaction so far?
13: Great. I'm shocked. I mean, what happened is people are telling me exactly what I'd hoped would happen. They're saying, we are getting hope. It didn't change my child. It's changed me. That was the first thing I got from somebody who read it. I don't know how they read it so fast, because it was like the day it came out on May 5th, and this was like May 6th.
12: Yeah.
13: But when they said it didn't change my kid, but it's going to change me, that really, I went, okay, bingo, that got it. It's in parent. In fact, Mark told me this in the parent and adult category. It was, you know, the number one release, and I'm really, really excited about that.
12: Nice, nice. Yeah. And that's the point of the book. It's not that you're trying to change your child. It's what happens if your child doesn't want to change.
13: No, well, and that's actually the point of New Life Live.
12: That's
13: true. People call and then change my kid or change my spouse or, you know, whatever. You know, what we need to do first and foremost is change the way we look at things. Our circumstances may not always change, but our attitude can, and that makes all the difference in the world. Yeah. And you can't do it alone. You do it with people like us at New Life. 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You do it with your, you know, people who are around you, so your, what I call circle of support.
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12: Getting used to the new setup. Mark and Jim, do you guys like tongue twisters?
13: Sure. I love tongue twisters. Okay. And I like the new setup too.
12: Yes, although yes. Well, the tongue twister has to do... hang on here. this is great. This is live radio.
17: Hold okay. it. Like a
12: stay right
17: fashion.
12: There. Don't move. Mike, don't move. Talking to my microphone, not somebody named Mike. Anyway, so here's the tongue twister. How do you like New Life's Live's new look? Five times fast. Go. How do you like New Life Live's new look? I already messed up. How do you like New Life's Live? How do you like New Life Live's new look?
13: It's great, it's great, it's great, it's great. I cheated.
17: Is there a prize?
12: A copy of your book.
17: Okay, awesome.
12: Perfect. So, yes, if you're watching us on Facebook or YouTube and you get to see it, it's right behind us here and in front of us and all over us. So tell us what you think. Make sure you like and subscribe to New Life if you're not already part of the social media crew on Facebook, etc. But yeah, this is our new look and we like it. But yeah, we're
13: hey, I can't wear shorts anymore though because I think it shows the pants.
12: Let's see.
13: I've come in here before.
12: Yes, you're right.
13: Yeah, I'm looking so at I've the come in here before there. with my I started to say just my shirt, but I had real good nice shorts.
12: Yes.
13: But I've got to clean up my act here.
12: Yes, it's all good though.
13: Mark always has his act cleaned up so we can.
12: So Mark and your book just came out not too long ago too. Yours is called Understanding Your Attachment Style, and what's the feedback been on your book?
17: Yeah, really good. As Jim pointed out, I was able to look and see his book hitting some number ones and categories, and my book did the same, and I was astounded by that. But I've had just really good feedback, some good reviews from people just letting me know. And again, it's what Jim's saying, and that's the purpose of my book, is that when Viktor Frankl said, when you can't change the situation, you're challenged to change yourself.
13: So good.
17: And so it's really all about our own personal growth, and that's what my book is about, is understanding your attachment style and the ways to grow into secure attachment and what the individual needs to do for that. And as you become more secure, you learn more secure responses, and you learn how to hold and set and hold healthy boundaries.
12: Mm-hmm.
13: Yeah, so good. I love his book, by the way.
12: Yes.
13: You know, it, the reason it's getting great response is because it's a really good book. I've told people recently that I passed it out and said, this is the book that I think I've gotten the most out of in the last several months.
12: Mm-hmm.
13: Really good.
12: Yeah. So two great books for you guys to look at in the newlife.com store. I don't want to say the word checkout because it makes it sound like it's a library and you can just return it in 2 or 3 weeks in good condition. But that's not how it works. So purchase the book. Books, several resources there at newlife.com. But the two newest ones are Dr. Jim Burns's book that's just 2 weeks hot off the presses. It's called When Your Adult Child Strays, and Mark Cameron's book, Understanding Your Attachment Style. 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And a new episode of the Every Man's Battle podcast dropped today, and it's one you'll want to share, and you'll want to hear it too. 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
18: 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If you sign up by this Friday, you'll get a discount. So something that I just mentioned right now, the wounds that drive you to your phone or laptop in the first place. Can we talk about that for a little bit? Because we think sometimes we just pick up our phone just to scroll through social media or whatever. But there's something a little deeper in there, would you say?
13: Absolutely. And I think when people scroll, you know, there's actually a dopamine drop. And what that is a pleasure hormone that kind of comes from your brain and drops in to your head. And so when they scroll, they're doing that partly, I think, out of loneliness, sometimes they're scrolling because they're desperate to find answers. But, you know, the fact is there's probably better ways to do it. And that's why we have New Life. That's why people can call us. That's why we have friends. And that's why we need to go get coffee with our friends and not be in our, you know, our home alone all the time. That's why we need the trust of people in the church that we can talk to. Mm-hmm. And again, you know, the internet is great, but I don't trust the internet with I use the internet every day, obviously, but I don't trust every piece of advice. I don't trust every quote unquote expert. So I think you got to be careful with what you do with that.
18: Yeah. Mark?
17: Yeah, I think people scroll when they feel anxious. I know I do that sometimes mm-hmm. when I want to be distracted. If you walk into a room, it's a waiting room or something like that, and you're sitting down, sometimes I'll get out my phone and I'll start to scroll because I'm not sure what to do in this moment. And even though it's called social media, it actually isolates us, because if I didn't have my phone, I would most likely be talking to the person next to me.
18: Yes, yes.
17: And we'd be engaging.
13: Right.
17: And so I think people use it very much as a distraction when they feel anxious.
13: No, I think so, too. You know, I was doing a seminar Saturday in New York, and I walked into the room, and there's all these people, and it was really quiet. And usually seminars, people are talking, and, mm-hmm. you know, there's a lot of energy. And I realized everybody was on their phone. It was a Saturday morning. They were on their phones. And I was talking on creating a media-safe home for your kids, right?
17: That's funny.
13: But here were the parents scrolling and looking and, you know, checking out things.
18: Yeah.
13: I thought, how interesting. But there wasn't energy. Now, at the breaks, there was energy because they were off their phones.
17: Mm-hmm.
13: Crazy.
17: Well, and it also blocks connection in the sense of, if I see you looking like you're really engaged in your phone, I'm hesitant to talk to you because I don't want to distract you.
13: Right.
18: Yes.
13: Right.
18: Yes.
13: Right.
18: Yes.
13: Yeah.
18: Yeah. Very true. The society we live in nowadays, you can see two people sitting at a table at a coffee shop or a dinner, and they're just looking at their phone the whole time. It's like, do you guys interact at all?
13: No, you see that with couples. They're on date night and they're both on their phones.
18: Yes.
13: One time I took a picture of that and my wife was so frustrated with me because she goes, "What are you doing?" I said, "Well, I was taking a picture of both of them on the phone. I think that's a great thing. Maybe I can show it one time at one of my marriage conferences."
18: Yes.
13: She goes, "Don't go there. You didn't get permission." people do it, but you set your phone down.
18: Yes, of course.
13: You weren't scrolling. You were taking a photo. And so here I got in trouble.
18: All right, so give us a call at 1-800-229-3000. Mark and Jim are going to be here for the next, the rest of this hour and all of next. Let's take a call right now. Here is Maria in Birmingham, Alabama, listening on newlife.com. Hi there, Maria. Welcome to New Life Live.
19: Hello there. Thank you. Thank you very much. I guess I'm just supposed to tell you our question or my question.
18: Yeah, tell us your main question, and then we'll kind of pick at it from there.
19: Okay. My granddaughter, who recently turned 13, we found out, I guess, at school she got a citation for vaping marijuana. Mm. And then the night before court, she cut her wrist and, you know, went to the ER, then was discharged to come home. And then when she was supposed to go back to school, she was not supposed to have any social media, her phone, but she became violent and has threatened to cut her mom's throat if she can't have her phone.
18: Wow.
19: And then ultimately, and then, of course, when you look in her phone, there's evidence of where, I guess you would call it, where she's been solicited you know, like sexually by grown-ups or whatever. And then anyway, she became violent when she was supposed to go back to school last Monday, and that's when she became violent with her mom. And her mom took her to the mental health facility, and that's where they were doing an evaluation, which they're discharging her this Wednesday. And I don't think there's been any, or really any progress made. So we need a resource for her to go to get hopefully Christian help in an inpatient setting and before she comes back home.
18: Mm-hmm.
19: So whatever resources you guys might know of.
18: All right. What would you guys say?
13: Well, for sure, I'd say your family's doing the right thing. She got an assessment. She's still in. Is she in the hospital? Is that where she is? Is that what happened? Or where is she right now?
19: When she went to the ER on right. the 5th, she came home that night. Mm-hmm. And then, you know, everything was, I'm her grandma, so I went there and stayed. And then when she went to go back to school Monday, and she couldn't have her cell phone or the vape,
13: right.
19: and she became violent. And that's when my daughter basically tricked her and took her to the mental health hospital.
13: Got it, okay.
19: Where they admitted her for evaluation, and she's still there now.
13: Yeah, I got it. Okay. Actually, that's what you do in this situation. I'm not saying it's easy. I'm not saying there's an easy fix, but you want to have the evaluation. Typically, she's going to walk out of that evaluation with somewhat of a plan. And depending on, you know, the facility and what they do, but they're not going to just let her go. They're going to probably have a plan. They'll probably meet with your daughter, and you may be able to be invited to that too if that works out with the family, because she's a minor, and depends on what your daughter wants. But part of that plan, yeah, would be to go, and she's gonna need some help walking through that process. And yeah, there's two avenues. One is she gets some counseling. That's a given. Two, if that counselor believes it, or if the discharge people think that she should go to inpatient, there are some really excellent Christian facilities for kids. None of them are easy, and none of them are good, because, you know, all the other kids are struggling with some of that same stuff. So don't think that it's going to be this quick fix. But, you know, I've seen those kinds of facilities. She's really young for that. But I've seen those kind of facilities be very, very good. And they're doing what she's doing. Yeah, they're vaping, they're cutting. When a middle schooler her age, you know, screams and shouts and says, I'm going to do this to her mom, you know, you got to make sure you're evaluating and assessing that. Was that true? Or is it that that's just how she copes with her pain and stress? Because a lot of times when you talk about even cutting, you know, that's how she's dealing with her pain, whatever that pain is. So you got to get to the root of it. There's a reason for it. And that's why it would either be inpatient or a counselor. But I'd find out what the plan is. So they're going to give you guys a plan as they walk out, you know, in terms of what you can do and different options. Now, because you're looking for Christian input, there's some great Christian input inpatient around you.
19: If I might interject something now, that's part of why I guess I'm calling you guys, is they honestly haven't been very. They were supposed to do a drug test, give some, you know, feedback on that. Haven't gotten that. And honestly, they haven't given a diagnosis.
13: Mm-hmm.
19: And they just basically call my daughter, and I heard, you know, I was on the back line. They're just telling her she's being discharged Wednesday. And my daughter's like, I don't really feel comfortable with her coming home right now.
13: Mm-hmm.
19: Well, they went back and just told Jada that. And Jada called her mom and blessed her out.
13: Sure.
19: And then Nikki asked, my daughter asked, what are her options? And they said if she doesn't come home, then they would send her to the social work, DC, you know, whatever, the DHR.
13: Hmm.
19: Like she would, I guess she'd go to the state's custody is basically what they said, which didn't sound like a good option to me.
13: No. I mean, there are better options. I'm surprised that they wouldn't be. Again, they might be in the middle of this looking at it, evaluating, Mark, you think? Because they're going to do something on Wednesday, unless this is the world's worst, no offense, but the world's worst, you know, mental health facility for a young person.
17: Well, she's in the hospital. Is that right, Maria?
13: Yeah.
19: Yeah, she's in the mental health facility being evaluated.
17: Yeah, and so those facilities are really short-term. They're really just meant to stabilize. Yes. They're not meant for long-term care, and then they're meant to pass on. And so usually you should have a social worker or someone there to help you coordinate that care. But I've got a couple of questions for you, because this is a kid in distress. She's giving a fight-or-flight reaction. She's getting violent, or she's wanting to cut herself to get away. So you can hear the music. We're about to go to a break, but I got two questions for you. The first question is, sure, who is she closest to in the family? And the second question is, what are the stresses in this kid's life? I want to hear more about that, because then I think I have an answer for you.
18: Okay, yeah. So we'll come back in just a few minutes. Maria, thanks for calling in today to 1-800-229-3000. We're going to get you some help for your granddaughter. And if everybody watching and listening can be in prayer for Maria's granddaughter, that would be great for that whole family situation. I mean, for mom to take away her phone and she threatens, to slit her. I mean, that's just, we were just talking about the addiction and everything with the cell phone. So when somebody takes it away from you, you want to just respond like that. But we'll be back at 1-800-229-3000.
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18: 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You still with us, Maria?
19: Yes, sir, I am.
18: All right. Mark asked you a couple of questions before the break. What were those questions for anyone just
17: joining? Yeah, who is she closest to in the family, and what are the stresses in her life right now?
19: I would say she's closest to her mother. And stressors, she's got a great personality, but she's very pretty, but she's very developed. She looks like an 18-year-old, but she's 13. Mm-hmm. And in terms of stressors, the thing that she will, get the most angry about is, the phone. And even when she was little, she would take her great-grandmother's phone and, we saw where she was going to those Instagram or where it disappears. and took the phone away. But she would honestly, well, she'd get my mom, which is her great grandma, to give it back to her, and then we'd take it away again. So she's been, and that's when she would cut. She would back then. She would cut herself, and she tells her mom sometimes, you know, she doesn't, you know, that she's bad or she doesn't deserve, like. Like, she feels bad about herself, I guess, is how you would say it.
17: Where's Dad in the picture?
19: Dad, as far as I know, I mean, I met him, of course, I knew him, you know, she's 13, when she was a baby, when they were pregnant, and they never got married. He's in jail now, I'm not sure what for. I think it was not, maybe some kind of theft or receiving stolen property. But he's not around. He wasn't like a bad person, but he obviously wasn't real smart. I don't think what else.
17: Yeah, I think there's more stresses going on in this kid's life than you realize. This is a kid who doesn't know how to keep herself safe. So she's probably feeling unsafe. She's reaching out to, you know, men who are much older than her. She feels out of control. She feels disconnected. Social media is supposed to be connecting you, but it actually disconnects us. We were talking about that earlier. It disconnects us from the people right in front of us. And this kid's in an anxious state of panic. And so, you know, yes, you're right in the sense when she's making these extreme comments and these extreme gestures, you're going to want to seek help for stabilization. But when we need to remember that when we put kids in a hospital, even though the mental health providers are safe, they're strangers. And it's very difficult to bond and connect and feel safe with a stranger. When a parent typically calls me and says, hey, I need help with my son or my daughter, can you help them? I often will say to them, why don't you come in? Because if your kid came in, my goal would be to get them to bond with you. So why don't you come in, you tell me what's going on, and we'll work on some strategies to see how I can get your son or your daughter to bond with you. And I think that mom, and maybe you too, involved in family therapy, need to be getting some help too, need to be getting some skills so that you can learn to have a conversation with this kid and say, hey, you're in a hyper state of distress. I'm so sorry that this is going on. What can we do to help here? What are you stressed out about? Because she's learning to go to social media to find this comfort, which she's ultimately not going to get. And she really needs to learn to find that with you, with whoever are the closest people in her life to her. So I understand that there is this panic. Sometimes we get so caught up in the clinical plan, well, what is next and what is the diagnosis and what is going to be the treatment? And sometimes we forget that it's learning how do we connect with one another, because teens are going to have stresses in their lives. When they're 13 years old, kids are going through something called neuropruning, where their brain's getting rid of information that it thinks it doesn't need to make space for new information. And there is a real pull away from a parent. There's this push-pull that happens that they need their parents, but they need to push away too to learn where they're at in this world. But it's a 10-year process for kids to really learn how to leave the nest and be independent by themselves. And so they need their parents then. And I think you do need help. But I think the book How We Love Our Kids would be a really good resource, a really good place for you to start to learn how do we learn how to have these conversations with our daughter, with our granddaughter.
18: How We Love Our Kids, that's a great resource by Mylan and Kay Yurkovich. It's available in the newlife.com store. You guys know the book better than I do. What are some key maybe chapters or something that she'll want to
17: It's all fantastic, but you know, parenting is about the parent. And so it focuses on what's the attachment style of the parent and how's that impacting the attachment style of the kid. And how do we learn secure bonding, secure attachment? How do we learn how to do something called the comfort circle to engage a child in a conversation, to understand the emotions that's going on inside so that we can contain, so that we can soothe, so that we can comfort, and we can help supply the corresponding need. And when you do that, that's how connection, that's how comfort and bonding occurs.
18: Yeah. Maria, get that book. It's in the newlife.com store. Thank you so much for calling in today to New Life Live at 1-800-229-3000. Brian Perez here with Dr. Jim Burns and Mark Cameron. We're going to be in the studio for the rest of this hour and all of next. So call in with whatever questions we can help you with. 1-800-229-3000. Kay, we'll talk to you when we come back.
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18: 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And right now it can change twice as many lives. Thank you for whatever you can do. Let's talk to Kay in Stafford, listening on WAVA. Welcome, Kay, to New Life Live. How can we help you today? What's going on?
6: Thank you. So I'm calling to get some insights. My husband is in rehab, second time now. We've been married for 2 years, separated for one full year, and I have two children. It's his stepchildren. They're both under the age of 8 years old, and in rehab, he was recently diagnosed with bipolar 1, and I do not think it's a great idea for him to come back into the household. Based on our first year experience as well as just the diagnosis and the substance abuse issues, and I wanted to get some insight on that because I want to do the biblical thing by staying married, but I don't feel that it's safe and stable for the children to welcome that situation back into their environment.
18: Hmm. How old are the children?
6: 7 and 5.
17: What's unsafe, Kay?
6: Well, based on what I experienced, the mood the anger, and then just knowing that there was something going on, the substance abuse. I couldn't tell, basically, but once he admitted to, like, a minor usage of something, that's when I decided we needed to separate. And so it went full-blown after that, over a year period. It got, you know, got real bad, and then he finally decided to go to rehab. But I'm still also very much feeling the effects of what I experienced, like walking on eggshells daily while we were living together.
17: Mm-hmm. Yeah, I mean, I think you did the right thing. I mean, these kids are very young, and an adult, especially adult males, mood swings and anger can be very scary to a 7 and a 5 year old. And we get to pick who we live with, but kids don't get to pick who they live with. And so the first,
6: right,
17: I think the first priority, even though you're married, is to protect your kids because they're so young here. Now, the good thing is that you got a diagnosis here, bipolar disorder. So that can make sense of these manic behaviors, impulse control, inability, substance abuse use. Now, is he on medication, like a mood stabilizer or an antidepressant tackle this?
6: Yes.
17: Okay.
6: He's on medication and he's still in rehab and then moving to a sober facility soon.
17: Okay. So what I would advise here is more of a wait and watch. So you wait and you see how is he progressing in his recovery. Is he going to stay consistent on the medication? Oftentimes people who have bipolar disorder, they can stop taking the medication because they feel so good, because they have these manic episodes. And so you need to see, is he going to be consistent on this medication? What is his mood stabilization like on this medication? Does it need to be tweaked to find the right dosage, to find maybe even the right medication here? And then also, what steps is he taking toward recovery, toward anger management, which may resolve once his mood gets stabilized, but also then toward sobriety? And so I think that's where, if he's still in rehab and he's about to come out of that, does he have a resource or a place for him to go land while he continues his recovery?
6: So he's headed to a sober living, and then after that, they will help him find employment, which I would advise him to try to find somewhere to rent or something, because I just don't. I physically still feel nervous. Is it the thought of, like, reuniting under the same roof?
17: Mm-hmm. So your question really is, are you doing the right thing?
6: Yes. I feel like I'm doing the right thing for the children, but the biblical aspect of staying married and not getting divorced but still not feeling like you want to be in the same household with that person for very legitimate reasons, like, it's all very confusing to navigate that.
17: And that makes sense. And I think you're still in the recovery process to see what is he willing to do and how much is he willing to seek help. But I think you're in the right, you're doing the right thing for right now from what it sounds like.
18: Dr. Jim, what would you advise?
13: I'm with you. Did you marry? You married an addict, is what you're saying in some ways.
6: Yes.
13: You didn't know it. But he was an addict. And, of course, obviously you didn't know he had bipolar. So, he's in the right place. For regardless of what happens, he's in the right place, because we can't work on a relationship when an addict is still in full-on addiction. It doesn't work. You got to help them get through that. So what Mark is saying, you know, if the medication is working and if he's working on his program and you see this, so I would say don't rush it. But what I mean is don't rush it either way. Don't rush back into a relationship. I hear you not wanting that, and I think that's great. But I also wouldn't rush going to the divorce or getting involved in, say, another relationship or things like that, because that's only going to kind of, mess the deal up. So time will tell, and time will even tell. You've had a really tough 2 years. Wow. You know, my goodness. You got married. He's been in rehab twice. You've been separated for a year of that. So, now's the time to I think Mark used the word wait. You know, this is kind of the wait, look and see. And, I think you're asking what's the biblical answer on that. It's a really tough one because, you ask, 19 pastors what they think, and you're going to have maybe 19 different answers. I'm not saying that in a bad way. I'm a pastor, so I'm not saying that in a bad way. But you know what you want to do is really clearly seek out, you know, clarification for yourself, like what you're doing with us. But you know, and so if you're asking, do you have biblical grounds? Because did he ever in the process of his addiction commit adultery or anything like that?
6: He said no, but he's also lied so many times. I don't know how far this thing has taken him. I don't know.
13: I understand. You know, because sometimes there's going to be some pastors saying, if he didn't commit adultery, you know, whatever. There's other issues involved in this. You know, I'm on a little bit different level than on that in terms of the biblical grounds. But I think you'll get clarity. And have you talked to your own pastor at your own church about this at all?
6: No, we were in therapy with a minister at the church, and that kind of waned a little bit, but he went to rehab, so, you know, now we're not kind of therapy.
13: No, I get it. I am
6: in therapy, and I did join Narcanon or something like that, and I'm going to try to go through the meetings, but my body is still reacting to the thought of any kind of reunification.
13: I hear that. You know, in some ways your body and your mind right now is telling you to not jump into that. I'd go with your heart on that. I would make sure that you get wise counsel. And so, you know, you were in therapy with somebody at your church. You know, you may want to, and I think being in a program is a good thing, period. I mean, it's funny because I don't have any background in alcoholism, but I went through the 12 steps with a small group a number of years ago. It was one of the greatest spiritual things I've ever done. And, you know, none of us had a addiction issue, but we had, you know, we sure had our sinfulness. And it was really good. So even you learning that will be great for you for the future. It'll also help you understand, so why did I marry this guy? What was that all about? You know, was there a rebound?
6: Oh,
13: was
6: I reconciled that. I know. Yeah, but, I've been there.
13: Yeah, yeah. But I think, you know, just the word for me is don't rush it. Don't rush it in terms of getting a divorce. Don't rush it in terms of jumping back into it until you have better discernment. And time will help you understand.
17: Yeah, and I know you've been separated for 1 year, so that can feel like a long time. But he's just now getting out of rehab. So I think that, in a sense, starts a clock to say, okay, now you've got a diagnosis, you've got some help, you're getting out of rehab. What happens next? And I tend to guide people to look at things in 6 month increments, because you can't really assess sustained change for any less amount of time than that, I think. So I would consider thinking about what would you hope to see in 6 months, and maybe communicate that over to him. And then in 6 months time, you evaluate where are we at toward these goals of being safe.
13: Bingo. That's what you do.
18: 6 month time frame. I like it. Kay, thanks for calling us. 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
11: Hi. Yes, thank you for taking my call.
18: Of course.
11: My situation is I have a 15-year-old. I know you were talking about social media addiction, but she has anxiety, depression. I believe she has selective mutism. And she has post-traumatic stress. And my ex-husband, he was very narcissistic. So she suffered like 14 years of that sort of toxic behaviors before the judge finally said that she does not have to see him anymore. So now I'm just wondering, she does see a psychiatrist. She is getting medication, and she does go to therapy once a week. So I'm just wondering what else I could do that would be, you know, helpful for her. She really doesn't leave the house. I don't think she really enjoys school, but she does go, and she does get good grades.
18: Hmm.
11: She just doesn't seem to have a happy like life, because it's either when she's home, she's on the computer.
18: Yeah.
11: And that's pretty much all she does. So I'm not sure, you know, what I should be doing at this point.
18: That's the thing about phone addiction too, and these things is they don't get out and play or right. get out into nature or anything, and they're fine with that.
13: Well, you know, the most recent with 15-year-olds, mm-hmm. the most recent thought that just freaked me out is that for a majority of 14 and 15 year olds, they spend less time outside than prisoners do.
11: Yeah.
18: Whoa.
13: So, you know, Tammy's telling us something that is so prevalent today.
18: Yeah. Have you heard that before, Tammy? Is that why you agreed?
11: Oh, yeah, because I've done research mm-hmm. on the addiction of social media, and it actually harms the brain. Mm-hmm. It causes brain damage because, you know, it's like you're addictive. Someone who's like a gambler or addicted to drugs, it's kind of the same type of damage that happens.
13: Tammy, I got a couple of thoughts. One is, you know, it's great that you have her with a psychiatrist. You know, and a psychiatrist is going to put out some medication that might help her anxiety and depression. You obviously don't want her to probably be on that for the rest of her life because it may be caused by even the social media thing. I've got a couple things on the right. social media, and then I'll let Mark talk about it. But first of all, with social media, what we find with 14, 15-year-olds is that we have to make sure that we are monitoring the amount of time. So you're not her best friend. And so as a parent, you're going to have set some boundaries, and she's not going to like it if you haven't been setting time boundaries. At Homeward, where I work, we are saying to parents for 15-year-olds that it shouldn't be over 2 hours a day. Now, interesting enough, they're doing schoolwork online, too. I'm not talking about that. But we're right. suggesting that you monitor just the amount of time, or it could, you know, it's kind of like, you know, you can't eat one Lay's potato chip. Well, she's online just kind of goofing off and doing whatever she's doing. But that's not helpful. And the other thing I would say I think you monitor a time, and you know, we're saying 2 hours, other people are saying less, some people say more, you know, whatever. But you know, she's, the average kid is on way more than 2 hours. So
11: oh, yeah.
13: The other thing I would, so again, she's not going to come and say, "Mom, thank you. That's amazing." What she's going to say is, "You're the meanest mom I've ever heard, but you're mom. So you have the authority. You know, I'm so sorry. If I was your age, this is how I would feel. Nevertheless, this is kind of our new rule for the next 6 months." I'm using your thing from last time. But, you know, that's what you do and you see how that goes. Secondly, and if she misses, then there's consequences. If she does okay, then yeah, great. You know, I mean, a

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3: Talking on this subject, and I told them a story. I was in Richmond, Virginia. I said, 800 kids. I said, how many of you believe it's possible to be addicted to social media? Every kid put their hands up.
4: Yeah.
3: Okay. I go, how many of you are? All but two. And they had phones in front of them.
4: Yeah.
3: So, yeah, I'm laughing about that. But when you look at something like Tammy's daughter, Tammy, you know, what you want to do is help her get through this. And it is an addiction. You know, there's a guy named Nicholas Cardarius, and he's the kind of the main brain, you know, thought leader. And Cardarius says, you know, the problem with digital addiction is that it's still untested territory, where we understand so much more about, you know, drug and alcohol addiction or even porn addiction, things like that. But when it comes to digital, we don't know. So we don't know what this next generation of kids are going to do. But we see them a lot with, like you talked about, the PTSD would be more what happened probably with her dad. But, you know, the depression and anxiety, that's a natural response to a lot of kids who are on social media. So as a mom, you have to say, wait, she's self-soothing whatever is going on with that, with her addiction. Yeah. And what you want to do is help her lose some of it by just simply putting some boundaries around it. And again, you're not going to get mom of the year from her. You're going to get mom of the year from us and your other mother friends if you do that. Because they're in the same place. A lot of the other moms, you know, that you're engaging with are in the same place.
4: Anybody watching or listening who couldn't keep up with what you said, Cardarian? Keeping up with the Cardarian?
3: Yeah. Not Kardashian.
4: Okay, got it. Okay.
3: Nicholas Cardarian is doing some great work in the secular world on brain and digital. This is what, I mean, my PhD is in adolescence, so I think all the time about these adolescents. And some of these people are doing some great breakthrough work on how, as and Tammy knows some of this, but just how social media is affecting kids. And it's not all good.
4: Mark, any thoughts
5: before we go? So just, you know, like you were saying here, Jim, is most kids can recognize that they are addicted, but they don't know how to stop the addiction. And so they don't know how to self-monitor. And so we need to be, as the parent, the person who monitors. And it can't just be down to them like, oh, okay, we'll just make sure that you're not on your phone for more than 2 hours a day. We need to put structures in place. We need to either take their phone from them, or there's certain apps that are out there. I used an app. It was really a VPN router that limited my kids' time on their devices. Mm-hmm. It would just shut it off. It would just turn it off once it reached that limit for them. So I'm also hearing from you, Tammy, that you said that she has selective mutism. Does that mean that she sometimes talks to you and she doesn't talk to you sometimes?
4: Oh, interesting. Unfortunately, we don't have time to continue our conversation with Tammy because we've run out of time. But we're going to be in the studio for another hour. So keep calling us at 1-800-229-3000. God bless you guys. We'll talk to you next time.
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7: This is Tracy Weaver. Welcome to Prayer Life. Our prayer focus this week is our identity in Christ. Men and women, Scripture tells us who we were before placing our faith in Christ and what is true about us since we've placed our faith in Christ. The trouble is that you and I, as Christians, can frequently find ourselves living like who we used to be instead of who we are. In Ephesians chapter 5, the Apostle Paul says, "At one time you were darkness, but now you are light in the Lord. Walk as children of light." Father God, we come before you and confess that we live under a mistaken identity. Being believers in Jesus, having you dwelling within us, we can still live like the person we used to be. Father God, thank you for the truth that we were once darkness, but now we are children of light. We invite you to keep that present in our mind. Remind us, Father God, empower us to walk as children of light. And we pray it in Jesus' name. Amen. This is Tracy Weaver of Risen Life Ministries, encouraging you to walk in your identity in Christ. 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
11: With SRN News, I'm Bob Agnew in Washington. The Kremlin has announced that Russian President Vladimir Putin will meet with Chinese leader Xi Jinping on a 2-day trip to Beijing next week. That announcement comes less than 24 hours after President Trump finished his own state visit to China, where he also met Xi to discuss trade and the U.S. and Israeli war against Iran. Commuters in New York City suburbs navigated a gauntlet of car, bus, and subway routes to get to work today. That's after a strike on the Long Island Railroad shut down the nation's busiest commuter rail system over the weekend is now into its third day. The administration is moving forward now with a new effort to verify voter eligibility nationwide, checking tens of millions of registrations against federal databases. It's all part of an effort that supporters say will strengthen election security and integrity. On Wall Street, a mixed bag. The Dow up 88, the NASDAQ off 175. This is SRN News.
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19: When King David wrote Psalm 51, he gave us a beautiful gift. It's one of the few places in Scripture where we get a front row seat to someone processing guilt, responsibility, and restoration in real time. David doesn't just say, "I'm sorry." He asks for inner renewal. This shifts the conversation from, "How do I stop feeling bad?" to, "How do I become someone different?" David knew that real change requires more than regret. It demands reformation. And that's exactly what he wanted. If that's what you want today, if you need to confess any sin to the Lord, go to Psalm 51 and live there. That's where you'll find the prescription for confession and repentance that can pave the way for true and lasting change from the inside out. Create in me a clean heart, O God, and renew a right spirit within me. Hi, I'm Philip Keller, and you're listening to Cornerstone Connection with Pastor Gary Hamrick. You may already know the story of David's sin with Bathsheba and the events that came after. You may also know that David wrote Psalm 51 in direct response to that sin. But today, Pastor Gary will approach this passage from a fresh perspective. He'll offer insight about what this psalm says about King David. But more importantly, he'll help us understand what it means for you and me today. Now from Cornerstone Chapel in Leesburg, Virginia, here's Pastor Gary Hamrick with today's Cornerstone Connection titled, The Sin Solution.
20: Psalm 51 is where we are. Let's take a look here together at Psalm 51. I am going to first make a few introductory remarks before we actually read chapter 51, then we'll pray and dig out this chapter together today. But you might notice your subtitle right underneath Psalm 51, it says this: "For the director of music, a psalm of David, when the prophet Nathan came to him after David had committed adultery with Bathsheba." So most people are familiar with David's affair with Bathsheba. It ranks right up there with one of the most regrettable things that David did. It tells us something about David, though, that he would write Psalm 51 because he is willing to expose one of the most sinful and shameful things that he ever did for all the rest of the world to read. Here we are some 3,000 years later after David, and we're reading about it. So I do give him credit in that regard, that he's being vulnerable and he's being very open with his own personal sin. And rather than rehearse all the salacious details of his affair with Bathsheba today, instead of doing that, we're going to actually look at this from a bigger bird's eye perspective. I want us to learn a few things today about the human heart and the larger subject of sin that David teaches us from his personal story. There is a story behind Psalm 51, and then there is a story behind Psalm 51. The singular story is related to David and those obviously that he involved in his sin and how it might affect them. But then there's another story behind Psalm 51, and it really has to do with the sin issue that is the condition of every human heart. And so today we're going to be looking at this story from that vantage point. We're going to look at its broader implication that has affected all of humanity. And so I'm going to read chapter 51. It's only 19 verses altogether, so you can just follow along as I read. Then we'll pray, and then we'll study this chapter together. So Psalm 51, the subtitle again says, "For the director of music, a psalm of David, when the prophet Nathan came to him after David had committed adultery with Bathsheba." And David writes, "Have mercy on me, O God, according to your unfailing love, according to your great compassion, blot out my transgressions, wash away all my iniquity, and cleanse me from my sin. For I know my transgressions, and my sin is always before me. Against you, you only have I sinned and done what is evil in your sight, so that you are proved right when you speak and justified when you judge. Surely I was sinful at birth, sinful from the time my mother conceived me. Surely you desire truth in the inner parts. You teach me wisdom in the inmost place. Cleanse me with hyssop, and I will be clean. Wash me, and I will be whiter than snow. Let me hear joy and gladness. Let the bones you have crushed rejoice. Hide your face from my sins, and blot out all my iniquity. Create in me a pure heart, O God, and renew a steadfast spirit within me. Do not cast me from your presence or take your Holy Spirit from me. Restore to me the joy of your salvation and grant me a willing spirit to sustain me. Then I will teach transgressors your ways, and sinners will turn back to you. Save me from blood guilt, O God, the God who saves me, and my tongue will sing of your righteousness. O Lord, open my lips, and my mouth will declare your praise. You do not delight in sacrifice, or I would bring it. You do not take pleasure in burnt offerings. The sacrifices of God are a broken spirit, a broken and contrite heart, O God, you will not despise. In your good pleasure, make Zion prosper. Build up the walls of Jerusalem, and then there will be righteous sacrifices, whole burnt offerings to delight you. Then bulls will be offered on your altar." Let's pause there and pray. Father, we come before you today with Bibles in hand, and we're thankful for Psalm 51, for how vulnerable David is in writing about his own sin and his regret and how he repents and how you restore him. And Lord, we pray that this passage, this chapter, would be comforting to all of us, because all of us have sinned and fallen short of your glory. And thank you for this reminder here in the book of Psalms, through David's own personal story, about how you forgive and how, because you are merciful and loving and compassionate, that you can restore us, Lord, and even the joy of our salvation. And so we pray that his story would be a challenge and an inspiration to us as well, as we are reminded of your grace and of your forgiveness in our lives, as it was for David. So may it be for us. We pray these things in Jesus' name. And everyone said, Amen. Centuries ago, there was a common custom, particularly in England and parts of Scotland, whereby one particular individual in a community served to be what the community referred to this person centuries ago as the sin eater. How many of you are familiar with the history of the sin eater? Let me just see here. Okay, not too many, a few hands. So let me explain about the sin eater. The job of the sin eater was to eat bread and to drink ale that was offered to him by the family of a deceased person. This is how it worked. Upon the death of an individual, the family would gather together for a funeral, and the family would call the sin eater. The sin eater was usually a poorer person, and for a small fee, this individual would come to the funeral, and the family of the deceased would place on the corpse of their deceased family member bread and a cup of ale. And if it weren't upon the corpse itself, it would be on the top of the casket. And then the sin eater would be hired to come, and for a small fee would eat of this bread and drink of the ale. And it was believed that mysteriously the sin of the deceased person would go into the bread that was laid upon him or her. And then the sin eater, when he would consume the bread, would then be taking upon himself the sin of the deceased. It was a very strange custom. But even up until the early 1900s, there is historical record of the practice of the sin eater. It was believed that in this process then, that the deceased person could live out eternity without sin because the sin eater assumed the sin on behalf of the deceased person. As a result, the sin eater would voluntarily live a life of seclusion, much like a leper who was considered unclean. The sin eater would live outside of the village community and only be summoned upon the death of a person for which they would be hired to eat the bread. Thus, the sin eater. Now, if you think that is strange, there are also some strange customs that go on around the world today as well in regards to sin and evil and wrongdoing in a person's life. For example, in the highlands of Papua New Guinea, men undergo a purification rite of shoving several feet of cane stalks down their throat into their stomachs, and then they violently pull out the cane stalks, inciting vomiting, and then they force reeds up their nostrils forcefully to cause the sinuses to bleed profusely. And in this process of this vomiting and bloodletting, the belief is that they are purging themselves of evil that they inherited from their mothers when they were born. In addition, as strange as it sounds, in Kathmandu, Nepal, during the festival of Rishi Panchami, women venture out often at night to bathe themselves in animal dung and urine to wash away and to atone for their sins. In other words, I give you these examples because mankind has always had this innate, inherent realization that there is something bad or wrong in or evil in one's life. And then with that realization, there is this longing for atonement from whatever this evil, wicked, bad thing is in their life. Now, the Bible has a word for evil, bad, wicked things in our lives, and the word in the Bible is sin. And that really is what Psalm 51 is about. David is aware of his sinfulness. He's aware of what is wrong and evil and bad in his life, and he desperately wants atonement. He desperately wants to be right with God. And he writes Psalm 51 in response to the prophet Nathan confronting him about his sin with Bathsheba, and David just becomes undone.
19: It was that heartbreak that led David to write these words in Psalm 51, verse 17. A broken and contrite heart, Lord, you will not despise. Now please don't go away, we're taking just a very short break, and Pastor Gary Hamrick will be right back with the second half of today's message from Psalm 51. If you're enjoying this program and Pastor Gary's ministry, you'll want to visit our website, cornerstoneconnection.cc.
14: It's a great way to get to know Pastor G, and really the entire media ministry, a little better. Here's another. Text the word CONNECT to the number 84828 to stay up to date with what's happening with Cornerstone Connection, and to get links to some great resources that will help you grow in your faith. So, Psalm 51 is not only about confession and forgiveness. It's about a true desire to be changed by God from the inside out. Pastor Gary Hamrick tells us more about that now as we finish up today's episode, The Sin Solution.
20: And he writes this psalm to remind us about what sin is, how we should be aware of it in our lives. It is relevant to all of us because all of us have sinned. And in regards to that, how can we be atoned? How can we be forgiven? How can we be received and made right with God? That's what Psalm 51 is about. It's very vulnerable. It's very personal. You know, again, he's writing something that here all of us are 3,000 years later reading about his own sin, his own downfall. And yet this is important for all of us to get. Again, I'm not going to rehash the whole adulterous thing, but we're just going to look at this story from the standpoint of the problem of sin. If you'll notice with me here, when David writes the first couple of verses, he talks about sin using three terms. He talks about sin, iniquity, and transgression. If you notice again verses 1 and 2, I'll point out the words to you. The end of verse 1, he says, blot out my transgressions. There's the first word. And then he adds, wash away all my iniquity. That's the second word. And then he says, and cleanse me from my sin. So we have transgression, iniquity, and sin. And all these words describe the human condition, but they can only be understood in light of a holy and perfect God. Who, by the way, is the only one, this pure, holy, and perfect God, who can atone for the sin condition that is killing us all. So this is what David writes about. Now, at the risk of becoming, you know, too much of like a seminary classroom, I do, for the sake of just understanding the basics and the definitions of these words, I do want to take you real quickly through the differences in the definitions of these words. So for those of you who like to take notes, the first word is sin that we're going to look at. It is the Hebrew word chata'ah, and chata'ah means missing the mark. And its basic definition, it means missing the mark. It is a failure to attain a standard. That God has a perfect standard, and falling short of that standard is sin. Now, somebody who is unchurched, and just, you know, your common person out in the street, if they aren't familiar with the biblical term sin, they will still describe sin using a different phrase. Most people who have any ounce of self-awareness will be able to admit, and here's the phrase, I'm not perfect. I'm not perfect. Most people with any ounce of self-awareness will be able to say, okay, I'm not perfect. We're saying the same thing. Sin is recognizing that God is perfect, we're not, we miss the mark. That's chata'ah. Another word that is used here in this passage is iniquity. Iniquity is the Hebrew word avon, and it means twisted or bent. It describes the bent or twisted character of an individual. It refers to the corrupt nature of a person, to the inherent moral perversity of the heart. And all of us struggle with iniquity as much as we do sin. Because there is something inherently wicked or immoral or perverse about the human heart. Okay, Jeremiah said that the heart is deceitfully wicked above all things. Who can know it? And Jeremiah means God knows it, but even it escapes our understanding just how wicked our hearts can be. Have you ever done something and you wondered, I never thought in a million years I'd do that? That's a deception of the wicked heart. That's iniquity. And then we have the other word, transgression. Transgression in the Hebrew is peshah, and peshah translates willful rebellion. Willful rebellion. All right, you don't need much more explanation than that. It means basically when you know that something is right and you do the opposite, you willfully, intentionally do what is wrong even though you know better. That's transgression. Let me illustrate it. You know how it is? If any of you live around Leesburg here, if you've ever been to the Leesburg post office on Catoctin Circle, all right, And you go to a very small parking lot there, and at the end of the parking lot, when you're coming out of the post office, there's a sign there that says right turn only. Right turn only. But you want to go the other way on Catoctin Circle. And so you decide you're going to cut through T.W. Perry's parking lot. Right? Because you want to make a left-hand turn. It says right-hand turn only. But you're going to make a left-hand turn because you want to get on Catoctin going the other direction, don't you? All right. Well, anyway, I do. So sometimes you make the left. And when you make the left, you transgress. You, not me, but you. I thought of it. Maybe I've done it, but anyway, forget what I just said. Did I talk out loud? But anyhow, that's transgressing. Now, let me summarize these three words in one simple concept. God has a line. Well, you know the old saying about when somebody draws a line in the sand. This is the line, and the line that God draws is perfect. It is His standard. When we cross the line, that's transgression. We're willfully, deliberately doing something wrong. We're crossing the line that God drew. When we pervert the line, when we change it or redefine it, that's iniquity. And when we don't even measure up to the line, that's sin. Okay, that's the concept. God has drawn a line. And the line is His standard of what is right, reflected through Scripture. When we cross the line, that's transgression. When we pervert the line or redefine it, that is iniquity. When we don't even get to the line, that is sin. Now, if some of you are new and you're unchurched in general, you might say, well, I don't know what God's line is about everything. And there's some truth to that. I can tell you over now 30 plus years that I've been a Christian, as I've been reading the Bible over the years, I come to learn a little bit more about God's standard than I understood before. Okay, so there are some things that you may not completely get until you are informed about it. But otherwise, the Bible says in Romans 2:15 that God's laws are impressed upon our heart. They are written on our heart, our consciences bearing witness. What does that mean? What that means is you don't need to know the Bible says do not murder to know that it is wrong to murder. Why do you know that? Because His laws are written on our heart. Our conscience is bearing witness. We have an understanding of some of the basics of right and wrong because God has put that in us. You don't have to know that it says in the Bible, you shall not steal, to know that stealing is wrong. Because His laws are written on our hearts, our conscience is bearing witness. You don't have to know that in the Bible it says, you shall not commit adultery, to know that adultery is wrong. And we know that adultery is wrong. Unless you live in France. No, I'm not making a joke. The fact of the matter is that the Pew Research Center recently did a study among 40 nations in the world asking them, is adultery morally wrong? 39 out of 40 countries said, yes, it is morally wrong, statistically over a majority, except France. Only 47% of the French said that adultery is morally wrong. Why? Because we have joy, we have fun, we have seasons in the sun. And often with your wives, oh yes. But seriously, the United States, just to know where the U.S. graded, 84% of Americans in the United States still believe, thankfully, that adultery is wrong. That number should be 100%, but anyway, the other 16% are living like the French. The fact of the matter is, our consciences bear witness. God has written His law in our hearts. Even little children know things that are right and things that are wrong, instinctively, intuitively. I remember years ago, when I was reading Tyler a bedtime story and we were snuggled up in bed and I had the book there and it's time to go to bed and just reading a story before you go. And did you ever do this? This really doesn't have anything to do with the story itself. But when you're really tired at the end of the day and you're reading a book to your kids, do you ever skip like 3 pages at a time? Don't judge me. You've done it. And you hope that they don't realize the story makes no sense. Because you're leaving out gaps of information, but you're just pulling 3 pages at a time, and the book is done. And your kid looks at you like, how is the book done so quickly? It's only been 20 seconds. I know, it's a short story. Go to sleep. But anyway, I remember one of these nights where we're lying in bed, and I'm turning the pages like 3 and 4 at a time, and we come to this one page, and it's crayon scribble mark all through the pages. Scribble mark. And he's the oldest and the only child at the time. And he was like four or five. And actually, we did have Austin, but Austin was, I knew that he wasn't the culprit. And I looked at Tyler and I said, not that he's any better, but because he was too young. Where is he? But anyhow, but I said to Tyler, so we're looking at this book, and I said, Tyler, look at that. Look at that. Who did that? And his eyes got all wide, and without missing a beat, he said, Mommy did that. Mommy did that. Threw Mom right under the bus. He knew it was wrong. See, he knew even as a 4 or 5 year old, he knew it was wrong, but he didn't want to take the blame, so he shoved the blame off onto somebody else. But there is this instinctive thing. Why? Because God has written his laws on our heart, our consciences bearing witness. This is why David says, look at verses 3 and 4. This is why David says here in verse 3, for I know my transgressions, and my sin is always before me.
14: 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We know we are sinners. 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When we are, God will always forgive us and create a right spirit within us. 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
2: 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Motherhood is filled with beautiful highs, tough lows, and everything in between. 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
4: With SRN News, I'm Bob Agnew in Washington. The Kremlin has announced that Russian President Vladimir Putin will meet with Chinese leader Xi Jinping on a two-day trip to Beijing next week. That announcement comes less than 24 hours after President Trump finished his own state visit to China, where he also met Xi to discuss trade and the U.S. and Israeli war against Iran. Commuters in New York City suburbs navigated a gauntlet of car, bus, and subway routes to get to work today. That's after a strike on the Long Island Railroad shut down the nation's busiest commuter rail system over the weekend. It's now into its third day. The administration is moving forward now with a new effort to verify voter eligibility nationwide, checking tens of millions of registrations against federal databases. It's all part of an effort that supporters say will strengthen election security and integrity. On Wall Street, a mixed bag. The Dow up 88, the NASDAQ off 175. This is SRN News.
5: 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Tom Lewis for Cross International. 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

0: Raising children is a challenge. We face both our children's natural resistance to authority and pressure from a culture that prizes autonomy. But God gives us grace as parents to meet the challenge. And today on Truth for Life, we'll learn why godly discipline is more loving than hands-off, rule-free parenting. Alistair Begg is teaching from Colossians chapter 3.
1: Well, let me say a word or two about the responsibility of the parents. Parents are to bring their children up in the nurture and admonition of the Lord. But how can children be expected to know their boundaries if their parents are clueless? How can they be expected to know what they're supposed to do or what they're not supposed to do if their parents are neglectful of their responsibilities, clear responsibilities as delineated in the Bible? And whatever decision Christian parents make about the ongoing education of their children, and there are many within our congregation that adopt all kinds of approaches, and we understand and recognize that. But whatever that decision is, one thing is true of every mom and dad in the congregation, and that is that they are responsible for the instruction of their children in the Word of God. It is their responsibility. The task is to be exercised by the parents in the face of all of the challenges of a world that doesn't agree. The insinuations of the evil one that come to us and say, you know, you shouldn't listen to all this stuff. It's old-fashioned. The Bible, if somebody had written the Bible at this point, they would never have included this. That's the kind of thing you hear. Or they'll say, but you need to be a pragmatic person. You just need to be as realistic as you can. And frankly, this doesn't work. Or you have them saying, you know, what you really need is self-help in this. You don't need Bible help. You don't need the Spirit's help. Psychology will be of far more help to you than theology. And at the heart of all of those kind of insinuations, which come ultimately from the evil one, at the heart of it all is the undermining of the Word of God. The design of the evil one is to get God's people to live their lives paying scant attention to the truth of the Bible, being prepared to affirm its authority, as we said at the end last time, being prepared to say we believe it entirely, and then to do absolutely nothing with it when it comes to the issues that we're dealing with now. Instruction begins at home. It has to do with creating a climate in which our children recognize that we are depending on the Bible and depending on the help of the Holy Spirit to try and do our level best to raise them according to the structures and definitions of the Bible, that we are on our best days sinful as well. I guarantee you that the child nurtured by a biblical view of the origin of life will enjoy in life a security that can never be experienced by the youngster schooled, for example, in evolutionary theory. How happy the son who can say, when I was a boy in my father's house, still tender and an only child of my mother, he taught me and said, lay hold of my words with all your heart. Keep my commands and you will live. So the responsibility of the parents is essentially twofold. It is, first of all, that, the instruction of their children, and then the disciplining of their children. Here's where it gets challenging, isn't it? Disciplining our children, according to the Bible, is not an option. And doing it in the way that God says, is absolutely essential. The social and political climate is one in which the rights of the child have been set out in such a way as to severely limit the potential of parental jurisdiction, the exercise of discipline. Old files from my drawer go way back, actually. 1996, the Supreme Court of Italy declares all punishment by parents of children as unlawful. The judgment states that the very expression correction of children expresses a view of child rearing that is both culturally anachronistic, historically outdated, and should in fact be redefined. Now what's happening here, you see, is the question is, does the creator of the universe know what he's talking about when he says this is how it works, or does he not? But as soon as you've removed the creator, then you have no one to whom you have to defer. You know, if God is dead, as Dostoevsky said, if God is dead, then all things are permissible. You know, all the bets are off. So this is not just a sort of cultural challenge to a small group of people who've got a weird perspective on the raising of children. This is actually a challenge to God Almighty. And you can go through the whole thing. Supreme Court of Israel declares it unlawful. 2000, South African Constitutional Court. Christian schools challenge it. Christian schools are told, you know, go home and don't come back. Well, here's the challenge. What are we going to do? Because if upholding and applying biblical guidelines takes place, then we face the challenge, don't we, of being hateful or abusive towards our children. That's what they say. The reason you couldn't do this is because it is inevitably hateful, it is abusive. But actually, nothing could be further from the truth. Surely there is a way to be abusive and hateful towards our children in any kind of structure, not least of all within the framework of a biblical parameters. And we see evidence of that. We read it every so often in the press, where people are just completely off the rocker and they've taken these things to extremes that are malevolent and bad and worthy of punishment. Absolutely no question about that. But you can't throw the entire thing out on the basis of the fact that people made a complete mess of the guidelines. No. Because the exercise of discipline is motivated by love. It's motivated by love. It's a love that seeks to prevent our children from reaching the end of their lives in a sorry state. And finding that the reason they end up in that sorry state is because they hated discipline, they spurned correction, they paid no attention to their parents. And of course, the Bible is very clear. Solomon is very clear. He who spares the rod hates his son, but he who loves him is careful to discipline him. It is only irresponsible parenting that leaves children to fend for themselves. When the writer of Hebrews picks the principle of disciplining of children up, he applies it to the nature of the work of God within our lives. He says, if you had earthly parents, you know you were disciplined by them for your good. And they do this because this is how God treats you. He disciplines you for your good. All discipline in the moment is painful, but later on it yields the peaceable fruit of righteousness. But if what you want is peace at any cost now, you can't expect the peaceable fruit of righteousness then. The first comes the pain, and then comes the pleasure. So the challenge is huge. I must say, now as a grandfather, you live this thing at least twice. You live with your own mistakes and disappointments and chaos, and then you watch as your children try their journey. And you have to stand back and go, bite your tongue. And say, no, that's not good. So you say, yeah, it's a tough one. But listen, when parents do not establish this framework out of the gate, the challenge becomes greater with every birthday. I guarantee you, they are not all of a sudden going to roll over in their bed and go, you know what? Yeah, I love you, and I'll do everything you say. No. The foolishness that is bound up in the heart of a child, which expresses itself in rebellion, will take more than words to dislodge. Now, how do I know that? Because the Bible says that. So, taking the responsibility seriously is tied to the Lordship of Christ, and therefore it falls to the children to also take this seriously. Let's say a word or two under this third heading. Proverbs again, listen to your father who gave you life, and do not despise your mother when she's old. I take it actually that Paul assumes that children were present when this letter was read, certainly when the letter would have been referenced in the context of house gatherings and so on. It's worth noting in passing that age-based education within the framework of the church is a relatively new phenomenon. It's not a bad idea, but it is a different idea. And when you read in the Old Testament, you find that families were together under the instruction of God's word. For example, in Chronicles, where Jehaziel has the responsibility of delivering the Lord, the word, it says, all Judah stood before the Lord, their little ones, their wives, their children. And classically, when Ezra is invited to bring out the book and speak from it, he brought the law before the assembly, both men and women, and all who could understand. Now, this is of great importance because our children are sensible. They're bright. They're capable of understanding, and they are capable of understanding the clear instructions of the Bible, and whether we as parents are actually embracing them, engaging with them, and being prepared to do what it says. And the instruction along these lines for children is not in the small print. It's not as if it's away at the end of something, hidden away. For example, when Moses is addressing the people in Leviticus 19, it says, and the Lord spoke to Moses, saying, speak to all the congregation of the people of Israel and say to them, you shall be holy, for I, the Lord your God, am holy. Full stop. Next sentence. Every one of you shall revere his mother and his father. That's the first thing. Say to Israel, you are to be a different kind of people in the world. Every one of you shall revere his mother and his father. Now, it's not an absence of clarity, I say to you again. It is the duty of children, or as you say, the duty. It is the duty of children to honor, respect, and obey their parents, to submit to their correction, to accept their instruction. My son, give me your heart and let your eyes observe my ways. Give me your heart and let your eyes observe my ways. There's the rub for some of us. For their eyes observe our ways, and our ways are at cross purposes to the instruction. I wonder if you ever had one of your kids say to you, I don't think you love me. And then they said to you, because you'd never discipline me. That's why I know you don't love me. They don't say, because you didn't give me things. Now, we must draw this to a close, and we need to say a couple of things importantly. First of all, we recognize that parents are not infallible. Parents are not infallible, but the Word of God is infallible. So we are simply standing in between God himself and our children, in the way that I am standing in between God himself and you as this congregation. For I will give an answer to God for all the words that I have spoken to you, formally and informally. That's what the Bible says. Step up if you'd like this challenge. But it falls to you as a dad. It falls to you as a mom. And it falls to you as a boy or a girl. The Bible is really clear. When we get letters, and we get hundreds of letters from prisoners, it is a traceable fact that many of them, when they tell us their story, say that they find themselves incarcerated now as a result of decisions that they made along the journey of their lives, which began with contempt of parental authority and discipline. Children, obey your parents in everything. Everything, does that mean if they tell you to go steal things from Target, you're supposed to? Clearly not. Obedience is only in such things that concur with the law of God. who is sufficient for these things? My heart goes out to our young families. It does. Those of us who have been around a little while understand this. I mean, this is a Friday, August the 13th from Scotland. The latest piece from the Scottish government. Children as young as 4 will be allowed to change their name and gender at school without their parents' consent under new guidelines issued by the Scottish government. So you can send your children into an alien environment and they can do whatever they jolly well please there. You don't have to be contacted about it. They will come home and tell you, and their teachers will reinforce it for you. Can it possibly be? Children, what a gift. And they are a gift. Let's remind ourselves of that. Let's remind ourselves that our children are only loaned to us for a little while. You say, well, I can tell you're getting old now. You call it a little while. Because 0 to 5 seems like eternity. Yeah? But 5 to 18 is a moment in time. Let's remind ourselves that they're cute, but they're also corrupt. That they're lovely, but that they're lost. They're estranged from the womb. They go astray from birth, speaking lies, which is, of course, a problem, isn't it? Unless, of course, you're reading the Sunday Review on January the 5th, 2018. Is your child lying to you? That's good. Why do some children start lying at an earlier age than others? What separates them from their more honest peers? The short answer is they're smarter. It comes down to the Bible again, doesn't it? The Bible says this is a problem. Some crazy psychologist says this is actually the answer. So they need God's law.

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3: California. Big Tom and a basketball coach, apparently, and his 12-year-old son. So I said to him, I said, hey, I used to be 12. He looked at me like, oh, really? I said, yeah, it was 57 years ago. And the father said, is there something that you would say to him as a 12-year-old boy? So, because I had just been preaching along these lines, yeah, I said to him, I said, yeah, keep your story simple. Keep your story simple. Look entirely to Jesus. The guy said, is that it? I said, that's it. It's fascinating, isn't it? That from the birth narratives, you've got this long period of silence. And then Jesus reappears at the age of 12. He's in the temple. He's in discussion with the people. He's really missing from his family retinue. They search for him. They find him. You remember that encounter. It's described for us there. And it says then that he went down with Mary and Joseph and was submissive to them. And he increased in wisdom and in stature and in favor with God and with man. The lady who wrote Once in Royal David's City captured something of this when, in about verse 3 of that, having introduced us to Jesus and his birth, she writes, for he is our childhood pattern. Day by day, like us, he grew. He was little, weak, and helpless. Tears and smiles like us, he knew. And he feeleth for our sadness, and he shareth in our gladness. In short order, young people, Jesus, who is for you, as you trust in him, the author and finisher of your faith, he understands better than you can ever know what it is to be an obedient son.
4: 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He'll return in just a few minutes to close today's program. We hope you have been benefiting from this series titled The Christian Family. As we're learning, parents are responsible for training children in the truth of Scripture. And to do this well, it's important to know God, know His Word, and to be able to teach and apply the lessons from Scripture in a clear and understandable way. The book we're recommending to you today will help you do that. It's titled, How to Teach Kids Theology, Deep Truths for Growing Faith. It's written for families, but it's being used by Christian school teachers and children's ministry leaders as well. And instead of focusing on Bible stories, this is a book that guides you to teach your children the deeper understanding of who God is and what He's done. As the authors point out, we can't teach kids kitty-cat theology and expect them to have lion-like resolve. For their resolve to be great, they will need to be shown that God is great. And this comes by teaching good theology to kids, a knowledge of God that is true. 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
1: Our Father, steer us away from any thoughts of moralism, or pulling up our socks. We all know we need to do better, but we all know that all day, every day, we're entirely dependent on the work of your Spirit. Forgive us for our failures. Forgive us, Lord, for listening to the chatter of a surrounding culture rather than listening to the voice of you who created the children. Help us as boys and girls who are present under the sound of my voice right now to realize what an adventure it is to live in the light of God's Word, to trust in Jesus as Savior, to submit and live for Him, and in so doing, to obey our mothers and fathers. Thank you, Lord Jesus Christ, for your example of humility and servanthood. And in your name we pray. Amen.
0: I'm Bob Lapine. 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
9: What do we want?
8: Workers want better pay. Commuters in New York City suburbs want to get to work. They navigated a gauntlet of car, bus, and subway routes today to get around the fact that the nation's largest subway system is shut down now because of the walkout that kicked in over the weekend. Unions representing the rail workers and the Metropolitan Transportation Agency held long talks yesterday but could not come to terms. A drone strike on a nuclear plant as the U.S. and Iran signal that they are prepared to resume war in that strike in the United Arab Emirates. Republican Senator Lindsey Graham says negotiations with Iran have simply hit a brick wall.
10: President Trump's very frustrated. So what to do next? I think it's going to be very difficult to get a deal with the current regime.
8: And he says he supports military strikes now at Iran's energy infrastructure.
10: I talked to the CIA director yesterday. Is there any evidence that the crowd in charge now is any less committed to destroying Israel? going after us, the great Satan, purifying Islam? I think the answer is no. So weaken them further, and you may get a deal later. But you're not going to get a deal with this crowd until you hurt them more.
8: That's Senator Lindsey Graham. Tense debates on redistricting have already played out across the South. Now Republicans are looking to tweak the map in South Carolina as well. We get more on that from correspondent Laura Winters.
9: Democrats upset as redistricting map wars erupt across the South in states like Alabama, Tennessee, and Florida. Now South Carolina is in play. Republicans ramping up efforts to tweak the map with the goal of voting out Democrat Congressman Jim Clyburn in District 6. He says regardless, he's in it to win it, Clyburn telling CNN.
11: So I'm going to run, irrespective of what the makeup of the district might be.
9: Laura Winters reporting.
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15: Is it easier for you to pull another person up onto the chair with you, or for that person standing on the ground to pull you down out of the chair? It's much easier for the person down on the ground to pull you down to their level. And the chances of you, if you're a Christian, pulling a non-believer up to your level as a follower of Christ is not as likely as that person pulling you down to their level.
16: Have you been in friend groups where their behavior rubbed off on you more than you rubbed off on them? You might be the calm one who is a little less spontaneous, but your group is so spontaneous that instead of planning ahead, you become more spontaneous like the people around you. It can be easier to be dragged down than to pull others up. This might feel discouraging for you, but today Pastor Dan shares that even if this is a reality for you, the hope lies not in your strength, but in God's. Now here's Pastor Dan in the book of Deuteronomy chapter 7 for today's edition of Ring of Truth.

0: Deuteronomy chapter 7, the seven Gentile nations that were dwelling in the promised land. With this second feeding, the second miracle, Jesus shows that he is also the bread of life for the Gentiles. Jesus is the bread of life for both the Jews and the Gentiles. What about the different basket sizes? You've got 12 small baskets. You've got 7 large baskets. Well, the baskets represent the church. It's mostly Gentiles who are putting their faith and trust in Jesus Christ for salvation, and only a small remnant of the Jews. It's mostly Gentiles, hence the 7 large baskets in the Gentile area. And it's a remnant of Jews, hence the 12 small baskets representing the Jewish believers in Jesus Christ. And so this 7 nations, way back in Deuteronomy chapter 7, they come back into the story with Jesus here with the feeding of the 4,000 in the area of the Decapolis. Now go back with me to Deuteronomy chapter 7, and we're just on verse 2. So verse 2. And when the Lord your God delivers them over to you. Again, this will be the Lord's doing. The Lord will deliver those nations over to Israel. You shall conquer them and you shall utterly destroy them. So he's giving them instructions on what they should do when they enter the promised land and the Lord begins to give over these nations to them. They are to conquer them and to utterly destroy them. You shall make no covenant with them, nor show mercy to them. The nations dwelling in the promised land, they represent the flesh, or your old sin nature. It's a picture, it's a type of your flesh. Again, the promised land is the abundant life we can have in Christ, a life of fruitfulness and abundance and blessing and richness. To enter into the abundant life in Christ or the Spirit-filled life, we must crucify our flesh completely, utterly. You cannot negotiate a deal with your flesh. Not one part of your flesh or your old sin can you let remain in your life if you want to have an abundant life in Christ. You must utterly destroy your old sinful self. You can't say, well, I'll get rid of all of these old sinful habits, but I'm going to keep this one around in my life and I'll let this one remain. No, you must utterly destroy your old sinful person. You must utterly destroy the flesh. You can't let it have a place in your life, or you're not going to enter into the abundant life, the fruitful life, the Spirit-filled life. Romans chapter 13, verse 14 says, put on the Lord Jesus Christ and make no provision for the flesh to fulfill its lusts. Make no provision for the flesh. The children of Israel were to make no provision for these nations that were dwelling in the promised land. You're to utterly destroy your old man. He says, you shall make no covenant with them, but utterly destroy them. We shall make no covenant with our flesh. No agreement. No deal with your flesh. He says, show no mercy to them. We show no mercy to the flesh. Right? Remember what Jesus said? He says, if your eye causes you to sin, what do? Pluck it out. If your hand causes you to sin, cut it off. You don't negotiate an agreement with it. You cut it off. You deal with it by cutting it out of your life. Now, some will read verse 2 and verses like this verse elsewhere in the Bible and say, wow, that's pretty harsh of God to say utterly destroy them, completely wipe them out, show no mercy to them. That seems really unfair. That seems really unloving of God. I don't know if I really like that God is telling them to do that. Well, listen, God's judgment of the nations dwelling in the promised land was extremely measured and extremely restrained. Way back in Genesis chapter 15, verse 16, if you're taking notes, God told Abraham prophetically that his descendants would dwell in Egypt for 4 generations before they returned to the promised land. And God said the reason why was because the iniquities of the Amorites is not yet complete. Now, if you look back at verse 1, the Amorites were one of the seven nations mentioned in verse 1. And God said their iniquities have not yet reached a point where they warrant my judgment and where they warrant utter destruction. Only the Amorites, the other six nations that were dwelling in the promised land, had already reached the point where their iniquities were full and where they warranted God's judgment and were deserving of God's destruction. But God withheld that judgment of those other six nations because he was showing mercy to the Amorites. And he was giving the Amorites more time. Their iniquities were not yet complete. God would have been right to judge those six other nations, but he withheld that judgment for the sake of the Amorites. Again, God was extremely restrained in his judgment. Listen, from the time that God told Abraham that in Genesis chapter 15, that he's just waiting for the iniquities of the Amorites to come to their fullness, to come to their completion. From the time that God said that in Genesis 15 to the time that the children of Israel entered the promised land was almost 700 years. God gave those nations dwelling in the promised land 700 years of mercy before he judged them. 700 years of withholding his judgment. 700 years of restraint. 700 years of an opportunity for those nations to repent of their sin and their iniquity. God did not judge those nations impulsively. God did not wake up one day in a bad mood and take it out on the nations living in the promised land and just, you know, I'm going to let them have it kind of thing. He gave them 700 years until the iniquity of the Amorites was complete. God knew that those nations reached a point where they were never going to repent. They were never going to repent of their iniquity. God is omniscient. He's all-knowing. And he knew those nations dwelling in the promised land, those seven nations and the smaller nations in the promised land, that they reached a point where they were so corrupt morally, so hardened toward God, so hardened towards the truth and toward light, that they were never going to turn from their wicked ways. And their wickedness threatened to infect the other nations around them, including Israel. And you can read about the iniquities of those nations dwelling in that land, and you can look in history books and commentaries. They practiced every kind of sexual perversion imaginable, things that we can't even talk about here. They sacrificed their infant children to the deities that they worshipped. They burned their babies alive on altars to their god Molech. They drowned their babies in rivers as a sacrifice to their gods. And the true and living God, Yahweh, he knew they will never turn from this. I mean, it is part of their religious system. It's part of their religious belief. And it's really, really difficult even today to uproot somebody's religious beliefs and get that out of them. And God knew this is never going to stop. They're never going to stop doing these things. And they are a danger to the other nations around them, including Israel, if they are allowed to remain. And so for the sake of the other nations, to prevent the spread of their iniquity to these neighboring nations, God judged them and destroyed them. They reached a point of no return. They crossed a line. And so God destroyed them for the welfare of others. There's no way they were going to be saved. They're not going to repent. So their destruction wasn't only about them. It was about all the other nations around them not getting infected by their perversity and their wickedness. It would be, for example, you know, if we have children outside of the building playing after service, and there's this rabbit raccoon out there that is infected with rabies and is frothing at the mouth and is all like raccoonish, you know, and starts to aggressively go after the kids to attack those kids, you would be justified in destroying that raccoon for the protection of the children. That raccoon is infected with a disease that is going to destroy it. There's no hope for that raccoon. He's going to die from the disease. But you can protect the children so that they don't get infected by that disease. That's the idea here with destroying these nations.
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0: You prevent the raccoon from harming others. This is what God is doing with the nations that were dwelling in the Promised Land. And God has the right to do that because He's God. And God can do that. God can judge people. He can judge nations because He's God. So again, look at verse 2. And when the Lord your God delivers them over to you, you shall conquer them. You shall utterly destroy them. You shall make no covenant with them, nor show mercy to them, nor shall you make marriages with them. You shall not give your daughters to their sons to marry, nor take their daughters for your sons to marry. For they will turn your sons away from following me to serve other gods. And so the anger of the Lord will be aroused against you and destroy you suddenly. And notice here that if Israel starts doing the same thing, the same behavior, God's going to destroy them as well. And so He's not destroying those nations because of their race or their ethnicity. It's because of their wickedness. God judges nations morally. And He tells Israel, if you start doing the same thing, I'm going to destroy you as well, because He judges nations morally. But we see here, He says, don't take their daughters to marry your sons. Don't give your daughters to marry their sons. Don't make marriages with them. And we see the same principle over in the New Testament. If you're taking notes, this is 2 Corinthians chapter 6. 2 Corinthians chapter 6, verse 14. Do not be unequally yoked together with unbelievers. For what fellowship has righteousness with lawlessness? And what communion has light with darkness? And what accord has Christ with Belial, a pagan idol? And what part has a believer with an unbeliever? And what agreement has the temple of God with idols? For you are the temple of the living God. And so here in the New Testament, 2 Corinthians chapter 6, verse 14, do not be unequally yoked together with unbelievers. A Christian, listen, give me your attention, a Christian should not marry a non-Christian. Now, if a Christian marries a non-Christian, that Christian should stay married to that non-Christian, as long as that non-Christian is willing to stay married to the Christian. You got that straight, right? But a Christian should not marry a non-Christian, because the non-Christian is more likely to turn the Christian away from following Christ than the Christian will turn the non-Christian to Jesus Christ. That's why. Just to illustrate this, if you're standing on a chair, imagine that, if you're standing on a chair, is it easier for you to pull another person up onto the chair with you, or for that person standing on the ground to pull you down out of the chair? It's much easier for the person down on the ground to pull you down to their level. And the chances of you, if you're a Christian, pulling a non-believer up to your level as a follower of Christ is not as likely as that person pulling you down to their level. so that you no longer follow Christ. So a Christian is not to marry a non-Christian. If you're a single person, since the Bible commands you not to be unequally yoked with an unbeliever, don't start dating an unbeliever. That means don't go on a date with an unbeliever so that you don't begin to develop feelings for that person who you're not allowed to be yoked with. So, just to clarify, what constitutes a date? What is a date? Well, listen, a date is any time you go somewhere alone with someone of the opposite sex. A date is any time you go somewhere alone with someone of the opposite sex. So if you go out for coffee, it's a date. Oh, no, we didn't go on a date. We just went out for coffee. No, you went on a date. If it was just the two of you having coffee and talking, it's a date. Don't go on a date with a non-believer. And that way, you won't ever get feelings for that person because it's going to bring a lot of woe into your life. So look at verse 5. But thus shall you deal with them. This is what you're to do when God gives you these nations. You shall destroy their altars. You shall break down their sacred pillars and cut down their wooden images and burn their carved images with fire. Again, these nations are a picture of the flesh. The promised land is a picture of the abundant life in Christ or the spirit-filled life in Christ. To enjoy and enter into the abundant life in Christ, you got to deal with your flesh. And how do you deal with the flesh? How do you deal with the old man, the old sin nature? You make no provision for it. And here we see that in verse 5. You leave no trace of it. He says, I want you to completely destroy any trace of how they worshiped their God so that you're never tempted to worship God that way. You just utterly destroy it. Look over in chapter 12 for me. Look at verse 29. When the Lord your God cuts off from before you the nations which you go to dispossess. Again, the Lord God is going to cut off those nations for Israel. And you displace them and dwell in their land. Take heed to yourselves. Watch yourself. That you are not ensnared to follow them after they are destroyed from before you. And that you do not inquire after their gods, saying, how did these nations serve their gods? I also will do likewise. You shall not worship the Lord your God in that way. For every abomination to the Lord which he hates, they have done to their gods. For they burn even their sons and daughters in the fire to their gods. He says, don't adopt their practices. Don't inquire about how they worship their gods and adopt their form of worship. Don't imitate the way they worship their gods. Utterly destroy them. Leave no trace of their worship so that you can't even investigate it in the future to find out how they worship their gods. Go back to chapter 7, verse 6. For you are a holy people to the Lord your God. The Lord your God has chosen you to be a people for himself, a special treasure above all the peoples on the face of the earth. Israel was a holy people. They were set apart to the Lord, chosen by the Lord, set apart for him. And so they're to be different from all other people. So too with us. In Titus chapter 2, verse 14, it says that we are God's own special people. The old King James says his peculiar people. Some of us are more peculiar than others, but and we've been purchased by the blood of Jesus Christ. We belong to him. We belong to the Lord now. And so we should be different from the world around us. We shouldn't live like the world around us. We should live differently. Look at verse 7. The Lord did not set his love on you, nor choose you, because you were more in number than any other people, for you were the least of all peoples. But because the Lord loves you And because he would keep the oath which he swore to your fathers, the Lord has brought you out of Egypt with a mighty hand and redeemed you from the house of bondage, from the hand of Pharaoh, the king of Egypt. In verse 7, God tells them that God did not choose the Israelites because they were the greatest nation, or because they were the largest nation, largest in number, or the most powerful nation. In fact, he tells us that the Israelites were the least of all peoples. They were the smallest nation and the weakest nation. So then why did God choose Israel above all the other nations to be his own special people? Why did he choose them? Well, he tells us in verse 8, because the Lord loved them. Why did the Lord love them? Because God is love. His love for them had nothing to do with them. It's not because they earned God's love or somehow deserved God's love more than any other nation, and that's why he chose them. It's not because Israel was already seeking after God, and that's why he chose them. If you remember back when God chose Abraham, back in the book of Genesis, Abraham was an idol worshiper in Ur of the Chaldees. He didn't even know the true and living God. He was worshiping other gods, and God chose him. Why does God choose any of us? Why did God choose you? Why did God choose me? Why does God love us? The reason is because God is love. He loves us because he is love. It's not because we are just more doggone lovable than anybody else, and that's why he chose us. He didn't choose us because we have more to offer than other people have to offer. He didn't choose us because he needed someone like us on his team. He didn't choose us because we're such an asset to him.
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1: This has been Ring of Truth with Pastor Dan Sexton. Pastor Dan is the senior pastor at Calvary Chapel, Ellicott City in Columbia, Maryland. Today's study is part of a series on the book of Deuteronomy, which is the last book of the Pentateuch, and it ends with the Israelites getting ready to cross the Jordan River into the Promised Land. It may seem right now like God isn't doing much in your life, and you can start to question his plans. But what his word reminds you is that he has a plan for your life that you cannot possibly understand and predict. What he wants you to do is listen for his voice and be ready to be obedient to him when he asks you to take action. If you need a prayer after listening to today's lesson, you can give us a call at 410-491-4592. Once again, that number is 410-491-4592. 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
13: And I'm saying the choices you're making right now are shaping the man you're going to be. The choices you're making right now, even the ones that seem insignificant, from the friends you're hanging around to the words you speak to the way you treat other people, it's putting you on a path. It's going to lead in any number of directions. And if you make wise choices now, it's going to put you in a place of wisdom later on in life. And just raising up the value of the decisions they make, because life is telling them, oh, you're young, you're a teenager, you do whatever you want, it doesn't really matter. And we're trying to give the opposite message that, no, what you say, what you do right now, it matters so much.
14: That's Dave Willis, and he and his wife Ashley join us today on Focus on the Family with Jim Daly, and I'm John Fuller.
12: You know, John, as parents, we carry a pretty big responsibility, if not the responsibility, to help shape the next generation, our children, maybe even some of their friends that come over to the house to play ping pong or do the things that they do. And it means we have to teach our boys how to respect girls, right? And in this culture today, that's a tough task because there's very little supporting girls and women. Just think about it. You know, the whole Title IX issue and what has happened to women's sports with the trans issue and so much more. It's just, there seems to be a slow and sometimes fast degrading of women in the culture. And, you know, boys and men have a responsibility to say, no, we're going to respect girls and women. And today we're going to talk about that subject with experts who have four sons of their own.
14: Dave and Ashley Willis are conference speakers, relationship coaches, and podcast hosts. And they've been in full-time marriage ministry for about 10 years now and have four sons, as you said, Jim. Dave has a terrific book on this topic called Raising Boys Who Respect Girls, Upending Locker Room Mentality, Blind Spots, and Unintended Sexism.
12: Dave and Ashley, welcome back to Focus on the Family. Good to have
15: have you here.
16: Good to be here.
13: Thank you, guys.
16: Thank you.
13: Oh, we love being here.
15: We didn't pay you to say that, did we?
16: Right, right.
15: Okay. Just want to make sure. Now, this question, this is the way to get out of the gate. Your son Cooper once came home from school asking if girls liked it when boys sent them indecent pictures. When I first read that, I was like, what?
13: Yeah.
15: It's a different era now.
13: It's a different
15: era. I mean, that would have, when I was a boy, that never would have popped up.
13: Oh, my goodness.
15: We wouldn't even thought of that. But that's kind of the question we've got to deal with with our sons today.
13: A lot of eye-raising moments, shocking moments that we didn't grow up with the technology that made these things possible.
15: What did you say to him?
13: Well, we've kind of made a pact early on that we're not going to freak out in the moment, no matter what our kids ask.
15: That's the first good parenting
13: tip.
15: Don't panic.
13: Don't freak out in the moment. You can freak out with each other later, but in the moment, you got to be calm and be a safe place for them to share, because as you're a safe place for them to share, the more they're going to share. Mm-hmm. So he came home from his first day of eighth grade, and I said, how was your day? It was fine. And he asked that question. Hey, just out of curiosity, do girls really like it when boys send these like indecent pictures of themselves? And I'm like, well, why don't you unpack that for me, you know? Yeah. And he said, well, on the bus on the way home, some of the boys on the bus were taking inappropriate pictures of themselves and trying to show the other kids on the bus pictures of what they've taken, and saying, girls love it when you send them pictures like this. And they were laughing about it. And Cooper said it felt so inappropriate, but it gave us an opportunity to just unpack it one step at a time. Say, buddy, listen, you're going to be exposed to a lot of things that just aren't right, aren't healthy. In this case, what those boys are doing is actually illegal. That's mm-hmm. child pornography. So to possess that or share that is illegal. But it gave us a bigger just time to talk about God's design for respecting one another and for the sacredness of sex and all these things. And he was really receptive to it. But it was a wake-up call for us of just what our kids are being exposed to.
15: Well, and the other thing too is, man, don't think because you have your kids in a Christian school or they're going to church every Sunday that they get this. Mm-hmm. I mean, it's sad, but now your other three boys coming along, you probably before the first day of eighth grade said, okay, I got to talk to you about something.
16: Right.
15: You know, this
16: right.
15: could happen.
13: Right, yeah.
15: I mean, it, that's one of the difficulties as a parent today mm-hmm. is trying to get ahead of especially the sexual discussions, because it just, the culture reeks of sexualization. And for boys, we got to, and some girls now too.
16: Yes.
15: We got to get, you know, ahead of that to help have those discussions. So as a mama, Ashley, I mean, mm-hmm. how did you respond to that question?
16: Well, I'm going to be honest, like my first like instinct was to freak out, like literally mm-hmm. like, what are you talking about? Like I wanted to, and Dave
13: We're
16: could see
13: the
16: it
13: like
16: Dave
13: like,
16: could
13: hey,
16: see it on my
13: down,
16: face and
13: down.
16: He just gently grabbed my hand and was like, this is what we wanted him to come to us, you
15: yeah,
16: know.
15: Yeah, but that's
16: and I'm
15: typical
16: like,
15: let me say, if you're that mom panicking yes. and freaking out, that was Jean as well.
16: Mm-hmm.
15: I mean, this is kind of the normal thing, and the husbands at this point are going, okay, this isn't unusual for boys, you know.
13: Yeah,
15: but
13: yes.
15: but we got to deal with it. So yes, yeah, yeah, continue, sorry.
16: Yes,
15: little
16: no.
15: infomercial for moms freaking out. Okay, that's every mom I've ever known.
16: This is the truth. And so it was really not so much towards Cooper himself. It was more like, what in the world? Like, I can't believe this is going on at this age. And I just wasn't ready for it because he's our firstborn. And so this was the first time we were hearing this from one of our kids. But very quickly, with Dave's help of helping me to remember that we want him to come to us with these things, I just really wanted him to hear as a woman how that would make me feel. And I was like, I can tell you 100% that that is so disrespectful. Mm. Like, that is not good. And then there's girls who feel pressured to also send pictures. And I know this from being a youth leader for years, that girls feel like, oh, that's what boys want. And they're having the same questions.
15: Yeah.
16: And then it perpetuates just this really just unhealthy and like Dave said, illegal correspondence between yeah. these kids, and they don't even know what to do with this.
15: So your book, Raising Boys Who Respect Girls, I mean, it's beyond just this topic. That's mm-hmm. just a wow kind of opening question.
13: Yeah,
15: so
13: course.
15: We covered that. If you want more information, get a copy of the book.
13: Mm-hmm.
15: But moving into more general context of teaching your boys how to respect girls, how do you go about doing that, being mindful of that as a dad, as a mom? You're both, because of the fact that you're a woman and you're a man, you're going to bring different attributes in your parenting to that. What are some of the core things we need to think about?
13: Well, as parents, if you're married, I would say realize that you're modeling for your kids what healthy behavior and interaction looks like. So dads, if you're listening, the way you treat your wife is showing your boys how they should treat women, and it's showing your daughters what they should expect from men someday. And so if our example isn't the right example, then we need to take a step back and say, Lord, help me to do this. And I know for a lot of guys, that's hard because maybe we didn't have an example ourselves. Mm-hmm. And so even if you didn't have that, the way that my own father didn't have that, but he chose with God's grace to break that cycle and to become that, as imperfect as all of us are and as imperfect as he was, he really modeled respect toward my mother. And, mm-hmm. and I caught that. And I want to do the same for Ashley. I think it starts just in
15: it's good.
13: How we're treating each other in marriage, yes. because your kids learn a lot more by watching than they do by listening to your advice most mm-hmm. of the time.
15: It's so true.
16: They do. And one of the biggest things that I think dads can do, especially for their sons, is be very, very mindful of where their eyes go. Because having mindfulness about where your eyes linger is everything. And do not make the mistake of believing your sons don't see it, because they do. And your daughters see it too. And so we've got to get a grip on where our eyes go. I mean, we can't help, as people, men and women, seeing someone attractive walk by, but we get to choose if we keep on staring.
15: Yeah, it's so true. You know, you mentioned in the book that Jesus is a wonderful role model about how to treat women. Mm-hmm. You know, you think about the culture he was born into. It was very demeaning toward women in many ways. I mean, mm-hmm. the Roman Empire, right? And yet Jesus came onto the scene and gave women dignity, Mary Magdalene and other women. Mm-hmm. Speak to that difference that he made coming onto the scene and raising women to a status of equality made in his image, male and female.
13: I'm so glad you brought that up. It's my favorite chapter in the book. And I almost laugh when I hear people in the modern context say, oh, well, I could never be a Christian. It's so oppressive to women. And I laugh and I think, you don't know history. I'm like, in all of human history, there has never been anyone who's done more to elevate the status of women than Jesus Christ did. And when you look in the Gospels of how he did that and how countercultural it was, and it wasn't just about women being over-sexualized, which they were, and they had exploitation, and they had so few rights. But it was also, there was a misogyny and a distrust toward women. A woman's testimony was not valid in a court of law. But when you look at Jesus taking time to intentionally pursue women, not only women of high respect in society, but women like the Samaritan woman at the well, mm-hmm. that society had forgotten and ostracized, and he's pursuing them. He's elevating their value. When Jesus would tell his parables, he intentionally made women the heroes of so many of those stories, whether it's the persistent widow and her praying or other examples in the gospel, the times that he healed them, the friendships that he formed with women like Mary and Martha, allowing them to be even the first to see the resurrection, the first ones to
15: it wasn't men.
13: Experience
15: right.
13: the first ones. Yeah, the first word the resurrected Christ spoke was saying Mary's name, Mary. And she recognized him and was able to go and share what she saw. None of that is by accident. Like, Jesus is giving us a model that was so countercultural and elevates, and still to this day elevates, women to the God-given sacredness that they have.
15: I think the other aspect there is Jesus's relationship with his mother, Mary.
16: Yes.
15: Ashley, as a woman, as a mom, I mean, what do you, when you read scripture in that context of Jesus lifting up women, what do you see?
16: I mean, I just see a respecter of women, and I love that. And I do think it goes against what some people are trying to spread as a narrative today about him holding women down. And I mean, probably one of my favorite stories is the woman at the well. I just love how he went against really the cultural norms of his day to go and talk to this woman and minister to her, and not bring necessarily like shame on her like others had done, but to show her that she didn't have to keep living in shame. She didn't have to keep living life this way, and that there was this living water that only he could offer her. And I just think it was just so beautiful. And I think it's important that we remember that, and that Jesus loves women, and he wants women to be respected, and he is the model that we all should follow.
15: Yeah, so good.
14: Today on Focus on the Family with Jim Daly, our guests are Dave and Ashley Willis, and we're talking about some of the content in Dave's book, Raising Boys Who Respect Girls, Upending Locker Room Mentality, Blind Spots, and Unintended Sexism. And we've got that book here at the ministry. 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What do the conversations sound like with your boys, given everything you just said? Because this is a big topic, and we can't protect them 24/7, but how do you process the inevitable time when guys are together and they're swaggering or they're sharing things that are degrading? How do you help your boys get ahead of that.
16: Yeah.
13: Yeah, I think we try to tell them to lead by example. And if you can't change a conversation and it's clearly going in a direction and staying in a direction that you're uncomfortable with, then to just excuse yourself from that setting. You don't have to stay there. You get to choose what rooms you're in. Mm. And it takes a lot of courage sometimes to walk away from settings and sometimes even walk away from relationships where there's a pattern of really unhealthy behavior, because you're going to be like the people you hang out the most. The Bible talks so much about choosing the right friends, and the bad company corrupts good character. And we've got to be intentional, not in a judgmental way or an elitist way, but in a really discerning way, to choose our friends wisely, because we're going to become like they are.
16: It's so true. I remember one time one of our sons was talking about how he like had a friend come up to him and he was like, hey, we have this list of girls and we're like rating them based on looks and this and that. And at first he thought it was funny. And I was like, rewind this back and tell me what you just said and think about it. If you were like, there was guys and the girls were rating you, would you think that was funny? Mm-hmm. And he was like, what? He goes, well, they're not doing that. I don't think they're doing that. And he kind of started having a whole different attitude. And I was like, what makes this any different, buddy? And I'm like, it's your friends who you love. And so it's kind of shadowing the truth of what's going on here. I'm like, how is this a good thing? And he kind of backtracked from it and was like, oh, yeah, that's probably not good. And I was like, yeah, because you're not only is it mean to these girls, but you're also minimizing them to just bodies. Mm-hmm. And all these kind of things inevitably get out and somebody's going to get hurt. And I'm like, do you want to be associated with this? Do you want to really be part of this? And the more he thought about it, the more he was like, yeah, I don't want to be part of that. Because he's like, that's really terrible. I would never want someone to do that to me. And I think sometimes when we do get into these, you know, quote unquote, locker room settings, I think that guys, and I'm sure girls can do this too in our own way, but I think guys forget that these are real women who have, you know, souls and have hearts and minds that can be so hurt.
15: Yeah.
16: And they just sometimes when they're together can forget about that. And so we try to remind our kids of that.
15: Yeah, you're developing empathy.
16: Yes.
15: Which is a good thing.
16: Yes.
14: Yeah. Dave, you made reference to kind of an older generation and how men used to care for and respect women. And we're missing that mark pretty wildly, it seems, in the general culture. How do you bring forward people like your grandfather, I think it was, that you wrote about in the book, and say, this is the kind of person to emulate?
13: Yeah, absolutely. I'm thankful to have some great examples in my own life from that. But I also want to just acknowledge that it's a complicated time for young men to know how to show respect to women. Because on one hand, when you try to show chivalry, there are certain women that might be offended by that, to say, well, I don't need your help. I don't need you to hold the door open for me. And a young man's just being polite and he's thinking, wow, I feel like I can't win here. And so I think it's still the right thing to do, to serve and to help people. But when we do it, however we're doing it, we try to do it the way that Jesus said to do it, which is the golden rule. Treat other people the way that you'd want to be treated. And I think that goes for how we treat other men and how we treat women as well. But even in these confusing times, even when trying to be, you know, chivalrous, trying to embody some of those positive masculine traits that God gave us can get you some backlash sometimes, I still think that it's the right thing to do. And if criticism comes for that, to say, look, I didn't mean to offend you. This is how I was raised. I was just trying to be polite and to show deference and kindness in those situations, which usually diffuses the situation. And just know there's a lot of anger out in the world right now, and a lot of it is because we've misunderstood so much of these issues.
15: Boy, it's so true. In your book, Raising Boys Who Respect Girls, you mentioned 7 lessons that turn boys into men. I sent those to my 2 sons this morning early, like 6 a.m. Mm-hmm. I don't think they were up quite yet, but I did just check my phone. They hearted it back to me.
13: Oh, there we go.
16: Oh, yeah.
15: So I think they thought those were right on. Let's hit that, and we'll dig into a couple. One, have the courage to fight for what's right. Boy, do we need people. Mm-hmm. Men, yes, but everybody pulling for what's right. Seek responsibility instead of running from it. That'll resonate with the guys. I think boys and young men want that challenge,
13: and
15: they don't get that challenge in today's modern culture. You know, I want to be somebody who is choosing what is right and being responsible for my decisions. Third, work hard at whatever you do. And when you have a family, work hard to provide. Boy, there's a big one. That is an antiquated idea, but I think it's a good one. 4, show patience and restraint. You know, Trent, who is my oldest son, big guy, 6'7", weightlifter, he says, you know, Dad, when it says in the Bible to be meek, you know what that actually means in the Greek? What? To be ready, but to choose restraint.
13: Mm. That's good.
15: Yeah, and he's ready.
16: Let me tell you. Right, right.
15: And I'm so glad he's choosing restraint.
13: I am too. I'm glad he's on our side.
15: But that's the point. Patience and restraint. That's manhood. Mm-hmm. Next, you said respect your wife before you meet her by keeping yourself from sexual sin. Respect your wife after you're married by remaining faithful. But that's so good. Next, keep your word. Next, trust God. And let his word be the roadmap of your life. I mean, those 7 are really solid. Did you write
13: that?
15: Ashley, did you write that?
16: It was definitely Dave, and I love those. Yes. Yeah.
15: Do they resonate for you as a woman?
16: Absolutely, yes. And I mean, when I hear that as a woman, you know, that makes me just feel so good about the future of men if we're raising men in that way. And it also, as a mom of men, I really want to instill those things in them alongside Dave. And I know it's a high calling. And again, as parents, we can blow it so easily. There's times we just don't get it right. I mean, because we're imperfect. But I think when we're aiming for those things and teaching our boys those things and modeling those things ourselves, because even as women, we can model many of those things. I think that, you know, more is really caught than taught. And I think in those moments when we don't get it right, being that open, safe place to talk about it,
15: yeah,
16: that goes a long way too.
15: Absolutely. You know, you have your boys, you have a little gap between number 2 and number 3 and 4. So what are the ages?
16: So right now they are 10, 13, 18, and 20. So 2 in college and then 2 in school.
15: Yeah, that's so good. So, I mean, you've got the gambit still and you're And I think the big issue here is for the parents, but let's say the dads that feel like they have blown it, they haven't set the right example. You can still come back and set that record straight. In the book, in fact, you're talking about you start this stuff at preschool. Start to talk about these things really early. But I'm thinking, you know, we sometimes need that punch list. I mean, guys, we're thinking about everything. Okay, they got to be taught how to respect women and girls, and then we got to help them respect the Word of God, and you're thinking of devotions, and I mean, that list can get a little overwhelming for the guy who wants to come home from work and just plop down, watch the news maybe, or just chill out. So how do we get out of that lazy zone, if I could be bold enough, and say we have to be engaged? Maybe take a 10-minute break or whatever, but you got to engage those kids, and it starts

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3: Sure felt, being the only girl, it felt a little bit out of place, but she was such a great player, a hard worker, just brought such life and spirit to the whole team. And we, you know, we huddled up and talked about respecting each other, the value every person has. Everybody's part of this team. We all belong on this team. And you know, we talked about it that. And I afterwards, of course, had that parenting moment to say, buddy, listen, that was disrespectful to single her out, to make her feel bad. And she works so hard. She's doing so much. And to make her feel like she doesn't belong on this team. Imagine if someone did that to you. And we really had it. So I made sure he apologized to her the next practice and all of that.
4: Did it resonate for him?
3: I think it did. Yes. I think it was a good teaching moment. And they were friends by the end of the season, mm-hmm. which was really, really important.
4: You know, one of the mistakes I think we make as parents is, it's no big deal. Just look the other way. But these are great moments to be able to say, let's think about what happened there. Mm-hmm. And tell me what you're feeling and why you did it. And right. But just, you know, to use those moments for teaching time.
3: Yeah.
4: And hopefully, again, develop that empathy for, do you really know the power of what you said and how that would affect her?
5: Right.
4: You know, to alienate her, to carve her off and separate her from the team.
3: I think he was probably insecure. Mm-hmm. She was taller than him. And I think that's what I think it was coming down to.
4: That's typical at 8 years old.
3: Yeah, 8 years old. He was like feeling a little bit insecure, but... Right. No excuse.
5: Exactly.
4: As your sons grew older, your two older sons now that are 20 and
5: 18.
4: Mm-hmm. So, I mean, you've gone through those teen years. Mm-hmm. Those discussions change. You know, it goes from like the 8-year-old co-player, but now you're talking about, you know, junior in high school, and some of that gets a lot more serious. Mm-hmm. How does that conversation change with older young men?
5: Well, I know for us, the conversations look different once they started dating. You know, I remember our second son, when he started dating someone, it was about like, okay, here's what you do on a date to show respect to your date, and some of those chivalrous things. And just also in conversation, I talked a lot to our son about, you know, be sure that you don't go and talk, you know, disrespectfully about her, just like anyone else, but don't talk disrespectfully about her to your friends. Like she's a bad kisser or whatever. You know what I'm saying? Because I remember one of our sons overheard this girl that he was interested in. He was like really interested in her. But he overheard her and another girl talking badly about this guy that one of them had dated and how he wasn't a good kisser or something to that effect. And it made him not want to date her because he was like, I don't want to. He goes, she could talk that way about me and say something embarrassing. And so in the same way, we try to tell our boys, you know, be careful about how you talk about your girlfriend, your relationship, and just always come from a place of kindness and respect.
4: Yeah, that is so good. So right here at the end, for the parents that really are going, wow, we've really blown it. What's one thing they can do to say, okay, let's help our 14, 15-year-old get a little reorientation around respect for girls?
3: Well, I think it, like with most things in parenting and life, it comes down to intentionality. Like, I want to be intentional about this. Maybe you admit I've kind of gotten on autopilot with this, and this is too big a deal to be on autopilot. So I want to have these conversations. They'll lean in if in those conversations you talk about mistakes you've made in your own past, which I know is super scary for parents, but our authority as parents doesn't come from having lived perfect lives. It comes from being authentic and honest and real and saying, you know, this, and I've made plenty of mistakes, and I've tried to, as our boys got older, talk about, you know, pornography and how that wrecked me, and trying to prevent them from making those same mistakes and other mistakes that I've made. I try to be honest about that. And I come back to this principle. I say, never trade temporary pleasure for permanent regret. So there are going to be so many times in your life, in different scenarios, where you might in a moment do something because you think it's going to feel good in the moment to do this thing. And that one moment of pleasure could lead to regret that just stays. Now, because of God's grace, you know, God wipes away every sin. Jesus paid for it on the cross. But even with the forgiveness and grace that God gives, there's still some baggage that we can carry because of our decisions. And I want to prevent them from carrying unnecessary baggage. And I'm saying the choices you're making right now are shaping the man you're going to be. The choices you're making right now, even the ones that seem insignificant from the friends you're hanging around.

0: to the words you speak, to the way you treat other people, it's putting you on a path that's going to lead in any number of directions. And if you make wise choices now, it's going to put you in a place of wisdom later on in life. And just raising up the value of the decisions they make, because life is telling them, oh, you're young, you're a teenager, you can do whatever you want, it doesn't really matter. And we're trying to give the opposite message that, no, what you say, what you do right now, it matters so much.
1: That shapes who you are.
0: Yeah, exactly.
1: You know, this has been great. What a good reminder of some of the tasks we have as parents, and that is a big one, to help our sons particularly learn how to respect women and girls. And I think it's a great reminder of something we need to do. Let me turn to you, the listener. Focus on the Family is here for you. We want you to have a rewarding and God-honoring relationship with your son. And when that's in place, concepts like respect come much easier. We have lots of great resources to help. You can take our parenting assessment. It's free, it's online, and it's quick. It helps you to better understand those things you do well and those things that might need a little work. Another solid place to start is Dave's book, Raising Boys Who Respect Girls, Upending Locker Room Mentality, Blind Spots, and Unintended Sexism. 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
14: 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But beloved, that's not where the gospel begins. The gospel begins with the fact that sin has separated man from God.

0: 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I'm your host, Dustin Roberts. And today, Rabbi Schneider, he goes into the Mishkan, the Hebrew word for the tabernacle, to show us why every detail that God gave Moses, from the fence to the brazen altar, it was all pointing to Jesus. 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And now let's get started. Here's Rabbi with our series on the mystery of the tabernacle.
1: We're going to be talking about a foundational topic in the Word of God today. We're going to be talking about the tabernacle that the Lord instructed Moses to build. And this tabernacle is a pattern, the book of Hebrews tells us in Hebrews chapter 8, of heavenly realities. Today we hear many different gospels being preached, but if you want to know for certain what the true gospel message is, all you have to do is look at the pattern that was revealed to Moses and the children of Israel 3,500 years ago when God gave them the blueprint for the building of the tabernacle. In Hebrew, we call it the Mishkan. So we're just going to take a second and we're going to pray. Father, in Yeshua's name, in Jesus' name, we thank you for your word. We love your word. Father, we declare that your word is truth. It's a light unto our path and a lamp unto our feet. God, would you help us today to perceive deeper in the realm of eternal reality as we study the tabernacle in Yeshua's name. Amen and amen. As I began to minister the Word of God all those years ago, one of the first things I began to teach as I was teaching on the Jewish roots of the Christian faith was the tabernacle. Let's begin just by setting the stage. Don't let this pass over. Don't let it roll off your back. Listen carefully because this is so important. Hear the Word of God. I'm going to Exodus 25. I'm going to begin reading there in verse number 1 and 2. The grass withers and the flowers fade, but the word of Yud-Heh-Vav-Heh, the word of the Lord, the word of Yahweh, abides forever. Hear the word. Then Yahweh spoke to Moses saying, tell the sons of Israel to raise a contribution for me. From every man whose heart moves him, you shall raise my contribution. Now, what was the contribution for? What was the contribution going to be used for? We're going to continue now in verse number 8 and 9, where the Lord tells us, let them construct a sanctuary or a tabernacle or a mishkan for me, the Lord said, that I may dwell among them. So somehow, in order for the Lord to dwell intimately with his people, this tabernacle had to be built. Let's read the next verse. The Lord continues, according to all that I'm going to show you, as the pattern of the tabernacle and the pattern of all its furniture, just so you shall construct it. So the tabernacle was the place where Israel came to meet with the Lord. In fact, for the 40 years that Israel was in the wilderness, from the time that they left Egypt until the time that they entered the promised land, 40 years later, there was a visible cloud that hovered over the Mishkan or tabernacle by day. And then as it began to turn dark outside, the cloud would transform into a fire. So the visible presence of the Lord hovered over the tabernacle for 40 years. In fact, the way that it operated, that 40-year wilderness journey, whenever the cloud and the fire remained over the tabernacle, Israel would stay at that place and remain camped. And they didn't move as long as the fire and the cloud over the tabernacle didn't move. But eventually, the cloud or the fire would move. And when the cloud and the fire would move, Israel would pick up camp and they would follow the cloud, they would follow the fire to wherever it stopped. And when the cloud and the fire stopped, then they would pitch the tabernacle there again. So this is just an extremely important thing to understand, that God's presence is intimately connected with this tabernacle. And not only is it intimately connected with it, But even more so, it is intricately connected to the pattern by which the Lord instructed Moses to build it by. So listen again. Let them construct a sanctuary for me that I may dwell among them. And get this now, according to all that I'm going to show you as the pattern of the tabernacle and the pattern of all its furniture, just so you shall build it. I want you to understand this. Listen, every part of the tabernacle meant something. It all had spiritual significance. There's an interpretation to it. Why was it so big? Why was it so high? Why did certain pieces be constructed of this material? Other pieces constructed of a different material? What did all the different pieces of furniture symbolize? It all means something, and that's what we're going to go into. If you're interested in more details, I advise you to get my book, The Mystery of the Tabernacle. It's available where books are sold online. You can find it. So let's begin by talking about the tabernacle and how do you enter it? Well, the first thing that we want to point out is that there was a fence all around the tabernacle. You couldn't just wander into the tabernacle from 360 degrees any direction. No, there was a fence all around it. The fence was 150 feet long and 75 feet wide. It was 7.5 feet tall. Now let's think about this. Remember, God said, I want you to build this exactly according to the pattern that I'm showing you. The Lord told Israel to build a fence around this Mishkan, around this tabernacle. Now, before I explain anything further, I want you to also hear me when I say that the book of Hebrews, chapter 8, tells us that this Mishkan, this tabernacle of Moses, was a pattern, Hebrews chapter 8, of heavenly things. So what does it mean? What is the heavenly thing that we understand by the fact that there was this fence all around the tabernacle so the people couldn't just approach it from any direction? The fence, beloved, symbolizes that there's a separation between entering the divine presence and mankind. Let me state it another way more simply. People can't just approach God on their own terms. We can't just approach the Lord any way we want to. We can't just be creators of our self-styled spirituality. No. There was only one way in through the fence. We're going to study that next. There was a fence around showing the separation between God and sinful humanity. And there was only one door in through that fence. You see, a fence keeps something out. If you have a property and you're in a neighborhood where you feel you're vulnerable, you might build a fence around your property to keep out what you don't want in. Thus is the case with the Lord. God is holy. We can't just approach Him in the way that so many contemporary people, especially in the U.S., do. No, there's a separation between God and man, and there's only one way in. There was only one door into the tabernacle, and that symbolizes that Yeshua is who He said He was when He said, I am the way, I am the truth, I am the life, and no man cometh to the Father except through me. Jesus said, everybody that came before me was a thief and the robber, but I am the door, and if anybody enters through me, they'll be saved. Jesus came in the love of the Father to bridge the gap and to become the door through which we can enter. See, when Moses met the Lord and the Lord appeared to him in the burning bush, God said to Moses, take off your sandals, for the place where you stand is holy ground. He's a holy God. God's a holy God. The fence shows us we just can't approach God sitting, drinking our cappuccinos in the pew and using God to achieve the American dream. It's a whole wrong concept of the gospel. No, the first thing we need to understand is that man's sin has separated him from a holy God. There's a fence. But in the love of God, He's made a way in. Jesus is the door, and Jesus is the way.
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2: The tabernacle isn't just ancient history. It's a shadow, a roadmap to Jesus and into the divine presence. But unless you understand the pattern, the path to the Holy of Holies and God's Shekinah glory remains hidden. In the mystery of the tabernacle, Rabbi Schneider unveils truth that will bring you into personal intimacy with God. Discover the meaning of the menorah, the priestly garments, the altar of incense, and more. 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Move beyond the veil.
0: 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And now, back to today's lesson. Here's Rabbi Schneider.
1: You know, as believers in Him, we declare that we believe that. We declare that we believe, I am the way, Jesus said. I am the truth and I am the life, and no man cometh to the Father but through me. If someone's a Bible-believing Christian, they would affirm that. But the truth is, don't some of us lack backbone? How many of us are reluctant to state that Jesus is the only way to the Father? How many of us are timid about saying to the outside world, the words of Jesus. Jesus said, unless you believe that I am He, Yeshua said, you will die in your sins. There was only one door into the Mishkan. It was a small door, relatively speaking. Jesus said, broad and wide is the way that leads to destruction. Straight and narrow is the way that leads to life. And few there be that find it. And so we assert this as a declaration of the Christian faith. But the truth is, many people that self-identify as Christians, they're not really convinced that Yeshua is the only door. And this is proven by the fact that many of us don't share the Lord with other people. We're commanded to. Jesus said, go into all the world and preach the gospel. His last marching orders to the church were, preach the gospel to all creation. Be witnesses. Tell people how to come into a relationship with the Father. Tell people how they can be delivered and made whole and healed. Tell people how they can have hope. Tell people how they can find peace and joy. Tell people how their life can come into order. Tell people how they can develop a personal relationship with God through the one way God has made, through His Son. But many of us, because we don't really believe it enough, we don't tell people about it. But Jesus said He was the only way in. And the fact that there was only one door in to the tabernacle was a prophetic foreshadow of Jesus coming. He truly is that door. And when people enter through the door, they came to the tabernacle, because once again, if you wanted to have a relationship with God 3,500 years ago when God gave Moses instructions to build this tabernacle, if someone wanted to have a relationship with God, if they wanted to experience God, how did they do it? They had to come to the tabernacle. That's where the visible presence of God was manifest. When they came to the tabernacle, again, they saw the fence, but there was a way in. There was one door in. And when they entered through the door, the first thing they saw, the first piece of furniture, was a brazen altar. Now, what was that about? Remember, Hebrews 8, the tabernacle that Moses built was a shadow or a type of heavenly things. So somebody came because they wanted to draw near to the divine presence. They wanted to meet with Yud-Heh-Vav-Heh, which is the God of Israel. They came to the tabernacle, they walked through the door, who's Jesus, and they came to a brazen altar. What did they do at the brazen altar? Well, when they walked through the door, they brought a sacrifice. The sacrifice was to die for the worshiper's sin. See, the scripture tells us the soul that sins, it shall die. God said to Adam, Adam, the day that you eat from the tree, you shall surely die. Once somebody sins, once somebody comes into contact with sin and receives into themselves through their own actions, and then also because we've inherited from Adam, what happens is a separation from God instantly, and spiritual death is the ensuing result. The only way that can be resolved, the only solution and remedy for that problem, is if an innocent one dies on behalf of the guilty. Why is it necessary for an innocent one to die on behalf of the guilty? Because the penalty for sin is death. And so the only way that you or I cannot die for our sin is if an innocent one would die in our place. He becomes the ransom. It's a sacrificial atonement, a substitutionary sacrificial atonement. Someone dies on our behalf. Of course, we know this is what Yeshua did. But in the tabernacle, we see it demonstrated in prophetic form, because what happened at the tabernacle is when the worshiper walked through the door and came to the brazen altar, he brought his sacrifice with him, and it depended on how much means, how much monetary wealth an individual had that determined what sacrifice they would bring. Not everybody could afford the same type of sacrifice. But a person would bring their innocent animal, and the worshiper then would lay their hands on the head of their animal. We read about this in the book of Leviticus, chapter 1. And when the worshiper laid his hands on the head of the animal, the Hebrew conveys that he didn't just lightly touch the animal's head, but the worshiper literally pressed his weight into the sacrifice, symbolically teaching us that the worshiper's sin was being translated into the animal that was about to die on the worshiper's behalf. Then, after the worshiper had laid his hands on the head of the animal, the priest would then bind the animal to the horns, the four horns, at the brazen altar. Then the priest would put the sacrificed animal to death, and they would take the blood of the animal of the sacrifice and smear it around the four corners of the altar upon which the animal had been laid. The point? The worshiper was now able to continue in relationship with the holy God. Why? Because God loved him so much, or her so much, that he dealt with the worshiper's sin through the sacrificial system. Do you see how plain and easy, beloved, it is? Is that the gospel that you've been taught? Because many of us have not really been taught about how important it is to repent of our sin, to understand that we're sinners, to confess our sin to God, to turn away from it. We think that God exists only to bless us, to give us a bigger house, to give us a better job, to help us get pregnant, to give us a husband, to give us a wife, to solve this problem, to solve that problem. And thank God he cares about everything in our lives. He's a loving father that gives good gifts to his children. But beloved, that's not where the gospel begins. The gospel begins with the fact that sin has separated man from God. That's why there's a fence around the tabernacle. But because God loves us, whom he created in his own image, mankind, he made a way into a relationship with him through the grace of providing for us a sacrifice, which was illustrated in primitive form in the tabernacle when the innocent animal died in the worshiper's place. It shows us the consequences of sin. And it also helps us understand, as we continue here in the next episode, it also helps us understand that sin must be turned away from and repented of if the sacrificial system is going to truly have merit for us. Because the Bible says if we go on sinning willfully after receiving a knowledge of the truth, there no longer remains a sacrifice for sin, but a terrifying expectation of judgment. This is the gospel, beloved. God has forgiven us for our sin through the blood of his son, which was demonstrated in primitive form in the tabernacle. And we need to recognize the seriousness of this. And the gospel that we preach to people must be accurate. It begins with sin, repentance, and drawing near to God. Thank you for tuning in today. I hope you're enjoying this teaching. It is unique to be able to share with people the Jewish roots of their Christian faith. So many Christians are thrilled when they learn this information of how the Old Testament, how the Jewish roots of their faith support their faith in Christ. It really solidifies us to understand why Jesus is the only way to the Father, how he fulfills the Old Testament, how his blood is the fulfillment of all those sacrifices that were once offered in the tabernacle that we read about in the book of Exodus. And when God's people learn about this and receive it, what it does is strengthen them in their faith and in their understanding of God's narrative through the scriptures. I hope that you'll support this ministry. I can't continue to do what I'm doing without your help. If you believe I'm helping the church, beloved, and God's people, would you sow a financial seed to the Lord through discovering the Jewish Jesus?
0: Amen. We are so grateful for your gifts of any amount. And as the Lord leads you to support Discovering the Jewish Jesus, would you visit us online at discoveringthejewishjesus.com or give us a call. Our number is 888-MY-RABBI. That's 888-697-2224. And I want you to know that if you become a monthly partner with us today for the first time, we'll send you a handcrafted shofar that's made in the Holy Land. 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
1: 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This blessing should touch our hearts because it's so personal. Father God wants to intimately bless you. So receive his blessing into your life today with gladness and an open heart.

0: The Lord bless you and keep you. The Lord make his face shine on you and be gracious to you. The Lord lift you up with his countenance. And the Lord give you, beloved one, his peace. God bless you and shalom.
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6: With SRN News, I'm Bob Agnew in Washington. Commuters in New York City suburbs navigated a gauntlet of alternative routes today, cars, bus, subway, etc., to get to work after a strike on the Long Island Railroad that shut down the nation's busiest commuter rail system entered day 3. A long day of negotiations on Sunday failed to reach a new deal. Congo will open 3 treatment centers for the Ebola virus in the eastern Ituri province. That follows an outbreak of the variant that has no approved therapeutics or vaccines. The World Health Organization sent a team of experts and supplies to help fight the spread of that disease. The U.S. Supreme Court today rejected appeals from pharmaceutical companies objecting to negotiating Medicare drug prices with the federal government. The justices did not comment on leaving in place rulings from the Federal Appeals Court in Philadelphia that had dismissed the drug manufacturer's claims earlier. More on these stories at SRNnews.com.
7: I'm Dan Loney with Your Money Now. A jury rejected Elon Musk's claims against OpenAI and CEO Sam Altman. Musk claimed that Altman violated an agreement to keep the AI lab as a nonprofit. He wanted the jury to force OpenAI to give up as much as $134 billion in ill-gotten gains, as well as remove Altman and President Greg Brockman from leadership and unwind the company's 2025 restructuring. Cruise operator Viking Holdings sees its shares up 2.5% today, receiving an upgrade from Wells Fargo, who cited stronger than expected bookings and resilient demand. Advanced bookings for 2027 are already 31% higher than the prior year. Various reports say that Nashville will be the host of Super Bowl 64 in 2030. The Tennessee Titans are set to open a new stadium in 2027. The markets have turned mixed. Right now, the Dow Industrial Average is up slightly. Meanwhile, the NASDAQ is down around 200 points. That's Your Money Now. That's Your Money Now.
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3: It's not running water or still water. It's not magic water. It's not the amount of water. 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His blood cleanses your sin. 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So you have to have faith in his work on your behalf, and you acknowledge that when before the world you say, it's Christ's cleansing that I acknowledge in my baptism, and that one baptism identifies that we have one Father.
4: 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Dr. Chappell highlights how, despite all our differences, God unites us all as one body, for Christ is all in all. You can find this lesson and many others when you visit unlimitedgrace.com. And while you're there, look for Pastor Brian's commentary on the book of Ephesians, which he wrote for the Reformed Expository Commentary Series. Dr. Chappell reveals how when we lift our eyes beyond ourselves to share Paul's expansive vision, then we too will join his doxology for God's amazing grace that transforms the world. Let's hear now from Dr. Brian Chappell as he shares the lesson, The Same, Only Different.
3: It was a different time in many ways, reflected in our own era as we think of aggressor nations taking over parts of the world that we never would have thought would have happened even a few years ago. But the year was 1805, and the aggressor at that point was the Emperor Napoleon. He had taken over much of Europe and had his sights set on England. And to stop him was a man named Horatio. Admiral Horatio Nelson, sent to meet Napoleon's navy off the coast of Spain. It seemed highly unlikely that any great victory could occur. After all, France had at that point aligned with Spain, and as Admiral Nelson looked at his own small fleet, he recognized he was outmanned 2-1. How could they have any hope of victory? They recognized in the strategy sessions that they had that the Franco-Spanish ships were large. They were heavy. And while their armaments far exceeded that of the English, the Spanish ships could be faster. And so the battle plan was simply to take advantage of the wind. For months they trained, equipping the English ships with even more sails, counting on the wind to enable them to divide the French and Spanish armada in such a way that the large ships, now divided without the advantage of speed, could be overcome. Great plan. And as the day came in 1805 and the smaller English ships sailed right toward the French and Spanish armada, it looked like a great plan until the wind died. One of the sailors on an English ship later put in his journal, "There was now ample time for meditation." Which meant they were going, "Oh no, the wind has died. What will happen to us now?" Well, there was just a little wind that came back. And what they did not anticipate was that little wind gave the English ships such an advantage, because the large French and Spanish ships could not maneuver at all. And in the great Battle of Trafalgar, Admiral Nelson became a hero, and you and I were determined to speak English instead of French, where we are right now. It was a great victory, but there was a time in which, of course, panic was spreading. When the wind had died, when men wondered, can we have any chance of success, There was a famous message that went up on the signal ship of Admiral Nelson. As men had ample time for meditation, he sent them this message. England expects every man to do his duty. The Apostle Paul is saying something quite similar here. I expect, he says, that through the work of the church, the Spirit of God will so be powerful and active that ultimately the message of Christ will fill all in all. Christ himself will at one point be known and cover this earth as much as the waters cover the sea. Christ will triumph. But of course, when the wind is out of our sails, when we just look at the few of us, when we look at nation or nations that seem to oppose the gospel, we wonder, how could this possibly be the case? How could God possibly use us and give us the means to ultimately fill all and all as the body of Christ? In order to unite us, the Apostle Paul has a simple message to begin. He says, listen, if you are going to fulfill the calling that Christ has given you, you must remember something. You're all the same. In order to play on the same team, in order to work together, you need to remember, you're all the same. Just think of the opening words of chapter 4. I, therefore, Paul says, a prisoner for the Lord. He's in prison elsewhere, but he urges those at Ephesus, I urge you to walk in a manner worthy of the calling to which you have been called. First thing to note, the you is plural. For those of us raised in the South, he is saying, I am saying to y'all, to all of you, to walk worthy in the manner worthy of your calling. What is that calling? Look at chapter 1, verses 22 and 23. Chapter 1, verses 22 through 23, the apostle's reminding us who our Savior is. It says in verse 22, God put all things under his feet and gave him, that is Jesus, as head over all things to the church, which is his body, the fullness of him who fills all in all. Christ is the head of the church, but he has been given to the church so that ultimately his church, his body, fulfill his purpose of filling all in all. That ultimate victory, ultimate triumph is in Christ, but through the church. Now the apostle says, I'm saying to you all, if that is your calling, to be part of the great gospel work of Christ in all the world until he fills absolutely everything, then walk in a manner worthy of your calling. Now he has to say you all to remind everyone that you can't check out of the battle. After all, when Admiral Nelson sent up that famous message, England expects every man to do his duty, he wasn't just talking to English sailors. There were sailors from Scotland and Ireland and Wales, as well as England. But if you've done that many signal flags, you know, you've been sitting in the water waiting for the message to go by. So everyone is grouped under this, the pattern of England. We're all in this together. We're all in the same sail, under the same banner. And that banner is expressed here when we are told we all have the same calling. But if it's to fill all in all, you know, everybody just goes, how could we possibly do that? And the message is you can't do it by yourself. So verse 3 says, be eager to maintain the unity of the Spirit in the bond of peace. Hey, if you're in this great battle, if there's so much to be done, you need to be eager to work together. This is more than any single person or single group can do. You're going to need each other. So be anxious to keep the unity of the Spirit and the bond of peace. How will you do that? Verse 2, with all humility and gentleness and patience, bearing with each other in love. What's the hard part of that verse? I got to bear with you. And you got to bear with me. Because if we are going to move forward into the great battle for Jesus Christ's purposes, we recognize we are made different. Even as those at Ephesus were from different backgrounds, some of them have been former ethnic enemies. They're certainly from different races. They are different ethnicities. They are different demographic categories, young, old, rich, poor. And he said, you're going to have to learn to get along here, because the battle is too great for you to think that you can operate separately and accomplish the purposes of God. So be eager to bear with one another, keeping the unity of the Spirit in the bond of peace. What will keep that happening? Verse 4, remembering there is one body and one Spirit, just as you were called to one hope that belongs to your call. There's one spiritual body, and that body we are all part of. And we are all indwelt by the Spirit that has brought us together, so that we have one hope of fulfilling the purposes of God, which is fulfilling that calling. It's a simple reminder as we start. There are no independent Christians. You were baptized into the body of Christ. We are called together for a purpose that we cannot fulfill individually. We become part of a church, not because we want to fill up the membership roles, not the purpose, but rather to say, who's on board? Who is here for the purposes of God? Are you in here to say, I'm part of what God is accomplishing? Because listen, I can't do this by myself. You can't do it by yourself. We need each other. And so every now and then we take assessment to say, are you on the team? Are you part of this? And our identifying ourselves as members of the body of Christ is simply saying, this is too great a task, either to check out or to think that we can do independently.
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3: This is too great a task, either to check out or to think that we can do independently. We are called to affect all in all. That is not a question about whether or not we are going to be a great church, whether or not we have enough people or enough funds. The question the apostle is asking us to consider is our city going to be changed? Is Christ going to be all in all? Is our state going to be changed? Is our nation going to be changed? Is our world going to be changed by the way in which we keep the unity of the Spirit in the bond of peace? Are we functioning together as we have been called to be the body of Christ so that everything is changing, not just so that we get bigger and better? That's not the purpose. The purpose is so that the world will be changed by the purposes of Christ as we recognize we have a calling to be such a body. Ruth Harley Barton, in her book, Strengthening the Soul of Leadership, spells it out clearly. She says this, life in Christ is not about the next brilliant career move. It is not about security. It is not about personal success or failure. It is not about anything else that the ego wants. The life in Christ is about the Spirit of God setting us on our feet and telling us this calling is yours to do. You have been called together as the Church of Jesus Christ to accomplish the purposes of filling all in all. Now, to do that, to work together, we recognize is difficult, and surely the apostle recognizes it is difficult. And so he reminds people of the basis of their unity. Verse 5. There is one Lord, one faith, one baptism, one God and Father of all, who is over all, through all, and in all. There is one Lord that you're all responsible for. Remember, Jesus, we are told, was the head of the church. And so we are to be responding to live by his commands, to walk in a manner worthy of our calling. One Lord calls the shots. I don't call the shots. Society doesn't call the shots. You don't call the shots. Jesus calls the shots. There's one Lord. Then there's one faith, that all of us who recognize what Jesus calls us to do, to live holy lives, to honor him, is beyond us. And so there's one faith. Paul has already described it. By grace you are saved through faith, and that not of yourselves. It's the gift of God, not of works, lest any man should boast. My faith is not in what I do. My faith is in what Christ has accomplished. I look to him. His grace is what makes me right with God. I walk under his commands, and even as I do so, I recognize my inability, my shortcoming, and the necessity of my faith in another. And so as I recognize there is one Lord, one faith, I recognize there is one baptism. Now, just to be clear, you know we covered this a couple of weeks ago for a very important purpose. When the apostle says there is one baptism, we would just be naive to think that our baptism issues were not going on in the time of the apostles. Right? We already know, even in the time of Jesus, there were people saying, well, should I get Jesus' baptism or John the Baptist's baptism? In Paul's time, well, I was baptized under Paul. Well, I was baptized under Apollos. Which one's better? We know from the Old Testament there were various forms of baptism ceremonies. It's just silly to think that even in Paul's time, people were not arguing about baptism. So Paul says, listen, there's one baptism. That baptism is the one whereby you acknowledge it's the cleansing of Christ's blood that makes you right with him. It's not running water or still water. It's not magic water. It's not the amount of water. It's the recognition that you are made right by the work of Jesus Christ. His blood cleanses your sin. You have a Lord whose commandments you have not met. So you have to have faith in his work in your behalf, and you acknowledge that when before the world you say, it's Christ's cleansing that I acknowledge in my baptism, and that one baptism identifies that we have one Father. Isn't that precious? That we have one God and Father of all. When we have been cleansed by the recognition of what Christ has done on our behalf, God says, you're mine. Now and forever, you are mine. Do you recognize what the apostle has done? Even as you look at verses 5 and 6, he has explained the gospel in a nutshell to these people again. There is one Lord, one faith, one baptism, one God and Father of all. There's one Lord. He's given commands. But you haven't kept them. Not perfectly, not as a holy God requires. And so you have to have faith in another. One faith in his grace, not in your works. And because you have faith in that, you look to his cleansing in your baptism, claiming for yourself and as a testimony to the world, saying, he makes me right with him. I can't do that. And as you claim the baptism of Jesus Christ as the signification of your own faith, then God says, I'm your Father. You're in the family now. You're mine. I love you. We face holiness with a need for humility, which follows with a need for cleansing and comfort.

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3: Because to go through that door, every single one has to bow and expose his head and neck to the people inside first. It was defense, but a great message. When you come into the realm of Jesus Christ, every single one of us is the same. We have to bow to the one Lord, to our faith in him, to our recognition of his baptism is what cleanses us. His blood washes us, not our works. And because of that, we have a Father in heaven who holds us. It's the gospel. Not what is in us, but what he has provided makes us right with him. And it's that unity that is our message that makes us one before Christ. We are one, says the apostle, one in Christ, one by his work, one by his gospel. We are one. Are you ready for whiplash? After saying all this about we are one, we are the same, what's the apostle about to say? By the way, you're different. You're the same, only different. How are you different? We're actually told the ways in which this happens. Look at verse 7. But grace was given to each one of us according to the measure of Christ's gift. Now, this is not talking about the volume of grace that is given to us. It's not like some get a little grace and some get a lot of grace, but rather the kind of grace that is given by the different gifts that come. Verse 8, therefore it says, when he, that is Christ, ascended on high, he led a host of captives and he gave gifts to men. In saying he ascended, what does it mean but that he also descended into the lower regions of the earth? He who descended is the one who also ascended far above all the heavens. Here comes the calling again. That he might fill all things. When Lord Nelson went into that great battle, he needed signal ships. He needed some ships with cannons. He needed some ships to command. He needed different kinds of ships, but for one great purpose. Now we're being told by the Apostle Paul there are different kinds of gifts that have been made available through another battle. When Jesus ascended, says the Apostle, that is, after his death and resurrection, after he had defeated the demons of earth, he ascended. And when he ascended, he gave gifts to men. Think of the picture. If you were an ancient king or general, as you came home from a great battle, you might have captives in your train. You might have those in ropes or chains behind you. But at the same time, you would have the spoils of battle. And so to celebrate the great victory, you would not only show the subjugation of the enemy, you would be distributing the gifts, not candy like at Thanksgiving Day parades, right? But wealth and gold and riches that you would be distributing as the city or the nation cheered. And now, says the apostle, Satan has been defeated. The forces of evil have been put down. God is now going to accomplish his great battle. It's not that there are no guerrilla warriors left back on the field, but God has had the great victory through Jesus Christ. And now as he ascends to heaven, he is giving gifts to his church. And they're different kinds of gifts. He describes how they are different. Remember, he says, verse 11, he gave the apostles, the prophets, the evangelists, the shepherds. Hey, it's okay to be different. There are different kinds of tasks, so there are different kinds of people. And as the apostle begins to say, listen, here's just the example first. He gave gifts to men, different kinds of people, do different kinds of things. That is the recognition that we have the same calling of filling all in all, but we are called to do it in different ways. That means everyone in Christ's church has a different purpose for your personality, for your giftedness, for your talents, for your situation, but all to be given to the purposes of Christ.

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7: After a news time, Bob Agnew in Washington. San Diego police responding to an active shooter at the Islamic Center of San Diego today. Police said they believe people were shot inside the building, and aerial television footage showed a heavy police presence outside the building. Commuters in New York City suburbs had to navigate a gauntlet of car, bus, subway routes, various things to try and get to work today. That's after a strike on the Long Island Railroad shut down the nation's busiest commuter rail system, and that entered its third day today. Unions representing rail workers and the Transit Authority, which runs the railroad, negotiated for much of the day Sunday, but still came up short of any kind of new agreement. The Supreme Court today has rejected appeals from pharmaceutical companies that object to negotiating Medicare drug prices with the federal government. The justices gave no comment as they left in place a lower court ruling from the Federal Appeals Court in Philadelphia. This is SRN News.
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13: Walking in step with Him, there is peace, there is tranquility, there is contentment, there is joy, there is satisfaction. Troubles, heartaches, trials, burdens, yes, but beneath all that, I'm learning how to trust Him, getting insight, seeing things I've never seen before, know a different way to help somebody. In other words, when you're walking in step with Him, listen carefully, you cannot lose. You cannot lose walking in step with Him.
14: Do you have that kind of peace, tranquility, and joy that Dr. Stanley just mentioned? If not, you may be out of step with God. Today on In Touch, the teaching ministry of Dr. Charles Stanley, you'll be challenged to make a practice of aligning your life with Christ's life. Here's Dr. Stanley's message to lay the groundwork for walking in step with God.
13: Have you noticed if you're walking with someone rather briskly and you're walking in step with each other, it seems to be easier to walk, more freely, more pleasurably? There's just something about walking in step, and then somebody gets out of step, and just psychologically, something just happens on the inside of you. Well, the same thing is true when you're now talking about walking with God, walking with the Lord Jesus Christ. Walking with Him, in step with Him, is one thing. Out of step is something entirely different. And I want you to turn to the fourth chapter of Ephesians, and this is where I want us to begin in this message. And I want us just to read those first three verses of that chapter. And while you're turning there, the first three chapters of Ephesians is all about what God has done for us in our salvation experience, and then the awesome spiritual treasures that are ours as a result of that. Then when he comes to the fourth chapter, he talks about how we're to live. How we're to live on the basis of two things, who we are and what we have. Who we are followers of Jesus Christ, and what we have is we have Him living on the inside of us, living His life in and through us. And throughout Paul's epistles, he's reminding us that we're in Christ and He's in us and He's working and living His life out through us. And so when he begins his fourth chapter, this is the reason he says, therefore, based on those first two things, therefore I, the prisoner of the Lord, implore you, plead with you to walk in a manner worthy of the calling with which you've been called, with all humility and gentleness, with patience, showing tolerance. Now, that doesn't mean just tolerating somebody. It means making allowances for their mistakes and so forth, for one another in love, being diligent to preserve the unity of the Spirit in the bond of peace. Now, a lot of things we could say about the rest of that passage, but what I want us to look at primarily is this whole issue of walking in step with God. Now, we talk about walking with Him, and we say, well, I know He's walking with me because He says He'll never leave me nor forsake me. It's one thing for me to be saved. It's something else for me to walk in obedience to the Lord, in step with Him, which is what that's all about, and in a relationship with Him that makes it possible for me to enjoy life. God did not mean for us not to enjoy life. That is, righteousness and holiness doesn't mean you stop enjoying life. Righteousness and holiness and obedience, those three together make up the key to living a life that is enjoyable and is fruitful and so forth. So, in light of that, I want us to notice two or three things. And the first one, I want to clarify this whole meaning of the idea of walk. For example, when Paul uses that word, here's what it means. It means to walk about. Peripateo is a Greek word, which means to walk about. And what he's talking about is the way we live our life. And so when he says in this passage here, he says, I implore you to walk about, that is, to walk in a manner that is worthy of the calling with which you've been called, so that our lifestyle, this is what he's talking about, how do we live our life? And if I should ask you this morning, is your lifestyle one in which you are daily walking in step with the Lord as he gives you guidance and leadership in your life? Are you out of step with him? That is, who are you in step with? So when he talks about walking here, he's talking about your lifestyle. And he says many things about walking here. But I want you to notice that first of all. And then notice what he says here when he says, in keeping with the calling with which you've been called. Now somebody says, well, God's never called me. I'm not a preacher. I'm not this. I'm not that. That's not what he's talking about. The truth is, all of us have been called. You wouldn't be sitting here, more than likely, if you were not. And there are really four calls that God issues to every person. And the first call is the call to salvation. And that's what he's doing in a person's life when they get under conviction. They don't know what's happening in their life and can't figure it all out and so forth. So he's calling them to salvation. The second calling, once they're saved, is a call to sanctification, which means to live a godly life. It is something that happens once and for all at salvation. That is, he sets us apart as a child of God for the purpose of God. And secondly, it is a cleansing process that goes on continually. And the third calling is a call to service. There's nowhere in the Bible that God says, well, now that you're saved, relax. But he talks about our serving him. So the third call is a call to service. The fourth call is a call to accountability. And that is not only accountability in this life, but accountability of the judgment. So we all have those four calls. So I want to ask you this morning, have you heard the call to be saved and surrendered to him? Secondly, have you heard the call to sanctification, and that is to live a godly life? You say, I haven't heard that, then you weren't listening, because that began the moment you were saved. The third call is a call to service. You say, I haven't heard that one either. You haven't been listening. There's no such thing as God calling a believer to sit down and do nothing for the kingdom of God, when the way he gets the gospel to the world is through us. And the call to accountability, that's the call most folks don't want to think about. Accountability, that's way out yonder in the future somewhere. The truth is, you and I are accountable to him every single day of our life for all of our words and actions and deeds. And so when he says in this passage, when he says, therefore, I, the prisoner of the Lord, speaking there because he is in prison, he says, implore you to walk in a manner worthy of the calling with which you've been called. That is, when you look at who called you, Jesus Christ, the Son of God. When you look at who called you God, the Creator and our Father, when you look at who called you the Lord of life, when you look at who called you the Jesus who lives inside of every single one of his children, think about this. He says, I implore you to walk in a manner that's worthy of that. And he says that in different ways in other epistles also, walking in a manner worthy. What he's simply saying is this, that here is God's standard over here. This is his standard. This is who he is. Let's just put it who he is. And then here's who we are. What he's saying is, I want you to live in such a way that it's all balanced. Not that Jesus is here and you're out yonder in left field somewhere, but walk in a manner worthy. That is, you look like who you say you are. You and I look like who we say we are, who we claim to be. So let's think about that for a moment. Who are you? The Bible says that once you're saved, you are a child of God. And that you and I are representatives of his. We are ambassadors of Jesus Christ on this earth. And when he says in this passage that we're to walk in a manner that is worthy of who we are, then think about what we do. We represent him. We're his ambassadors. We speak for him. That is, he's left us here in order to do what? To live out in this life, a life, listen, that look, watch this, that looks like his. You say, oh, I can never look like Jesus. We're not talking about physical. We're talking about something that's far more impressive, far more powerful than a human physical fleshly body. We are to walk in such a manner that our character, conversation, and conduct is so much like his that somebody can't miss him who lives inside of us. Living the Christian life, and you hear me say this often, is serious business. We're ambassadors of the Son of God. We represent the Lord Jesus Christ. And when he says, I implore you to walk that way, He says it's essential, it's who we are, and if you'll think about this, we are an extension of His life. He's in heaven. We are exhibitions of His love when we love other people, with demonstrations of His power when God works through your life and my life in the life of someone else. So we are very important in the eyes of God. And it's not a matter of prideful importance. It's a matter of submission to His will and allowing Him to live and work within us. So in order for all that to happen, you and I have to learn how to walk in step with Him. It's easy just to walk around. But to walk in step with someone, you keep cadence with them and so forth. And there is something, and the next time you take a walk with your husband or wife or friend, and you all take a little brisk walk, you just remember, when you're walking in cadence with the other person, it's easier. When you are here and they're back there somewhere, it's a whole different story. So I would ask you this morning, that being true, how is your walk with the Lord Jesus Christ? Could you say, man, I'm in a mess. I'm stumbling all over the place. I don't know where I am. I think sometimes I'm running in God's backyard and I'm up here. I don't know where I am in life. Well, I want you to listen carefully, because I'm going to help you if you let me. I want to show you how you can walk in step with the Lord Jesus Christ. And it's pleasant and it's wonderful. It's exciting. And you know, once you start walking in step with Him, you will never be satisfied walking out of step with Him. Because the truth is, all of us this morning are walking in one of two ways. I'm in step or I'm out of step. And so only you can decide that, and it's not for someone else to tell you what that's all about as far as your personal life's concerned. So let's think about, what does that kind of walk look like? And as Paul says, when you walk in step with Him, your life is going to look different. In fact, he says in the 6th chapter of Romans, he said, once you and I trust Jesus as our Savior, we begin to do what? To walk in newness of life. Not like we used to walk. We're not walking in step with the ones we used to walk in step with. It's a new kind of life. And somewhere along the way, I think a lot of believers have forgotten the fact that it's a new kind of life. What makes it so new is this, that now it's not God up yonder and me down here doing the best I can. It's Jesus living on the inside of us through the Holy Spirit and doing what? He's the one who's living it out through us. You say, well, if He's going to do it, I don't have any responsibility. Oh, yes, I do. I have the responsibility to believe what He says, trust what He says, His promises, and to obey Him. So the big question is, this is what I want to spend the rest of the time on, what do I have to do to walk in step with the Lord? Now, I could give you a lot of sentences and explain this, that, and that, and so forth. I'm only going to give you six words. Six words, all it takes. Now, is it easy? I didn't say that. I said it was just six words. If you and I will practice these six words, we will walk, listen, in harmony, in concert with, in a way that you and I can say, sure, I'm in step with God. I'm not arguing with Him. Don't have things in my life that shouldn't be there. But I want to just lay these out for you to think about, if you will. And the first word is surrender. Now, this is where, for most people, it all begins and stops, because they don't want to surrender themselves to God. But this is the first step. That is, if I'm going to walk in step with the Lord Jesus Christ, I must surrender my life to Him. That settles the issue. That now I acknowledge that, listen, that He's the one who's giving the direction about which way we're going. When He says to the left, we go to the left. When He says to the right, we go to the right. In step with Him means, listen, I'm following Him. Now, following Him doesn't mean He's out yonder somewhere, but He and I are walking in step with each other. But before I can do that, I have to surrender my will to Him, my desires to Him. It's what He wants. Now, He's the one who's leading. So it comes to a matter of surrender. And when you think about, well, what am I going to surrender? Well, it's not a matter of what you're going to surrender. It's, listen, the biggest problem we have is not things, it's self. Self-will. What is it I must surrender to Him? I must surrender my rights to myself and say, now, I'm going to walk a godly life. And in order to do that, Lord, here's my life. So the first one is surrender. Now, that's pretty evident. Now, the second word is sensitivity. Now, why do we say sensitivity? Very important. How are we going to walk in step with Him if we don't listen to Him? And I hear people, not too often, but and Christians who've been Christians a long time, well, I don't think I've ever heard God speak. Well, I can tell you right now, if you never hear God speak and you never hear Him give you any direction for your life, then you're not walking in step with Him. You can't walk in step with the Lord Jesus Christ and never listen to Him. Somebody says, well, I'm trying to do the best I can. Did you know that the Bible never says do that? The Bible never says do the best you can. The Bible says we're to trust Him. We're to rely upon Him. We're to lean upon Him. I must learn to listen to God. And the one thing that I prayed most about my children when they were very, very small, the one specific thing I prayed above all else, trusting God to get them saved early in life, is to teach them how to listen to God. I can remember when I realized that both of them knew how to listen to God. Both times, it was in two separate times, but both times we were praying. I was praying with Beck one time, Andy the other time, and when they started praying, I remember exactly where I was and where they were. I can remember thinking, God, He knows and she knows how to listen to you. What greater lesson can you teach your children? And yet we as parents oftentimes, we don't know how to listen to them. And so if you don't know how to listen to them, how are you going to walk in step with them? Because watch this, He gives direction. In other words, God doesn't say, report for duty. We report for duty and get direction. You have to learn to listen to Him. And I wonder if you know how to listen to Him. You say, well, I just come to church and I listen to the pastor preach and I think that's all that's needed. And so I just go from there. Well, let me tell you why that won't work. I can remember, I used to be in the Air Force ROTC when I was in college. And at some point in that period of time, we had lots of drills and so forth. And one of them was to march the rest of the company around the field. And so it came my time, and I'm going along doing fantastic. And all of a sudden, something gets my attention. And the moment it got my attention, I got out of step. And I had to bring everything to a halt. It was very embarrassing to me. Because here's everybody else walking in step, I get out of step, and they get confused. And I think about how many times have I been out of step. Because something got my attention, listen, that wasn't in the pathway in which Jesus may be leading me. And ask yourself the question, how many times have you been drawn away, or something came along and got your attention. Next thing you know, you're heading another direction. You can't even believe you went in that direction. You got out of step. We get on our kids because we say you're not listening. And the truth is we do the same. You cannot walk in step with God until you learn to listen to Him. You say, well, is that difficult? No. Can you do it instantaneously? Probably not, if you never have. But I'll tell you one thing. If you say to Him, God, I want to learn how to listen to You. I want to hear You. I want You to speak to my heart. When you submit your will to the Lord Jesus Christ, and you submit your will on the basis that you want to hear God, not so you can get what you want, but so you can do what He wants you to do, God's going to speak to your heart. And you've heard me say this before. I remember a gentleman in his 70s who called. I called him back the next day, and I'll never forget what he said. He said, I've been listening to you all these years and learned this, that, and other, and so forth. And he said, but yesterday, I believe God told me to call you. And so we got in a conversation, and, you know, I mentioned to him what we'd been doing and so forth, and been praying for a building, and finally told him I'd found one that cost $2 million, and I said, it cost $2,700,000. I said, but I believe I can buy it for $2 million. He said, you think you can buy it for $2 million? I said, yes. He said, I can handle that, and wrote us a check for $2 million. Now, that wasn't the important thing to me. The important thing is just what he said. He said, you know, I'm 70, whatever it might be. He said, for the first time in my life, yesterday I knew that God had spoken to me. And I think about how many people who are Christians who can't put their finger on a time when they can say, I know that God spoke to my heart and told me what to do at this point in my life. You're going to walk with Him and walk in step with Him, you have to learn to listen. You say, well, how do I do that? First of all, you got to want to. Secondly, you got to feel like that you need to. And then you might check yourself out and ask yourself the question, why do I want to do it? And I think about what Jesus said in the 8th chapter of John. This 8th chapter is a fantastic chapter about what's going on in his life. And he says, for example, the 28th verse. So Jesus said, when you lift up the Son of Man, then you'll know that I'm in He, and I do nothing. Listen, I do nothing on my own initiative, but I speak the things the Father taught me. And He who sent me is with me. He has not left me alone, for I always do the things that are pleasing to Him. You know why? Because He listened to the Father. The only way for us to walk in step with Him is to listen to Him and learn His ways.
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14: 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What can believers expect when they're walking in step with the Lord? 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
13: Now let's think for a moment of some of the things you can expect when you begin to walk in step with Him. First of all, you get to know Him better and more intimately. Most people know Jesus as a biblical character, just like some of the other characters in the Scripture. You'll get to know Him better. What do I mean by that? You'll get to know Him in an intimate way, that He's a personal friend, that He's with you all the time, that He has the best in mind for you. You will begin to understand who He is in a way that you've never known before. You'll begin to see things from His perspective. That is, you'll see good where you've not seen good. You'll see evil where maybe you've not seen evil. You'll see things that you've never even thought were important in your life, and all of a sudden, they become very important from His perspective. You'll go where you would never choose to go. Because you see, some people have the idea that if you walk with the Lord, it's just going to be ease, comfort, and pleasure, and prosperity. No, and sometimes you hear people talk about that. It's not true. It wasn't true in his life. It wasn't true in the Apostle Paul's life. It's not going to be true in our life. The Scripture says, "For you have been called for this purpose, since Christ also suffered for you, leaving you an example for you to follow in His steps." When we walk in step with Him, He will lead us to go into those places that do what? That deepen that intimacy, that grow us up and mature us spiritually, and that make us the men and women He created us to be.
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7: After a news time, Bob Agnew in Washington. San Diego police responding to an active shooter at the Islamic Center of San Diego today. Police said they believe people were shot inside the building, and aerial television footage showed a heavy police presence outside the building. Commuters in New York City suburbs had to navigate a gauntlet of car, bus, subway routes, various things to try and get to work today. That's after a strike on the Long Island Railroad shut down the nation's busiest commuter rail system, and that entered its third day today. Unions representing rail workers and the Transit Authority, which runs the railroad, negotiated for much of the day Sunday, but still came up short of any kind of new agreement. The Supreme Court today has rejected appeals from pharmaceutical companies that object to negotiating Medicare drug prices with the federal government. The justices gave no comment as they left in place a lower court ruling from the Federal Appeals Court in Philadelphia. This is SRN News.
26: Hello, I'm Jerry Stewart, and this is One Moment in America. 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I'll tell you that story after this important message.
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26: There is a plant, the Chinese bamboo, that is a powerful lesson to us all. You plant the seed and care for it every day, but the first year, nothing sprouts. The second year, same thing. Still no plant. Finally, believe it or not, after 7 years, the plant finally sprouts. And get this, in the seventh year, it grows 70 feet tall in 1 year. The lesson here? When it comes to your character, your values, your inner core of who you are as a person, don't always look for the quick fixes and easy solutions. Instead, diligently and faithfully plod forward, stay the course, and someday you will be a person of solid, God-honoring qualities. I'm Jerry Stewart, and that was One Moment in America.
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2: 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Watch it. Watch it in the movies. Watch it on television. It is there all the time, blurring sin. If he can deceive people into believing that God is in all of us and therefore each one of us should be guided by his or her own feelings, then there's no need for grace.
1: 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It's called The Awesomeness of God's Grace. 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All right, right now, Dr. Youssef begins today's Leading the Way. He's called this message, God's Grace Was in the Beginning.
2: You know, today, more than any time probably in the Christian history, the word grace is no longer amazing. The word grace is no longer challenging for our Christian walk and Christian life. We have misinterpreted it. We have misused it. J.R. Packer said, today, in this kind of world we live in, grace is no longer amazing, it is boring. In this age of human rights and animal rights and every kind of rights, grace is neither needed nor appreciated. In this time, when people believe that they can be good without God, grace is no longer enthralling us. Now, whether you are a person who had grown to take grace for granted, or whether you're a person who have never understood the incredible, exhilarating power of the grace of God, this series of messages I'm beginning today is designed to challenge you. It is designed to change you for good and forever. This series of messages on grace is designed to heighten your appreciation for the incredible grace of God, the indescribable grace of God. This series of messages on grace is designed to challenge you to never, ever take grace for granted or use it as a license for sin. In fact, the series of messages on grace is designed that you will experience the grace of God every waking moment of every single day. It is my prayer. The grace that I will be talking about is that grace that God exclusively gives to those who are the followers of his son, the Lord Jesus Christ. That is the kind of grace I'm going to talk about. Because theologians have another type of grace, they call it common grace. What do I mean by common grace? Or what do they mean by common grace? Common grace means that the sun shines, the scripture said, upon the righteous and the unrighteous. The rain comes and blesses the righteous and the unrighteous. That's common grace. Common grace is that all people enjoy the beauty of God's creation, whether they are believers or not. Common grace is that so all people enjoy the blessings of creation, the blessings of life, because of the common grace of God, whether they are believers or not. But the grace of God of which I'm speaking is that grace that is exclusively given to those who belong to his son Jesus. That grace that is unmerited favor, that you didn't have to do anything for, that was given to you freely and free of charge. Undeserved kindness that God showed toward you and showed toward me. That is the irresistible grace, an inexhaustible grace that I want to talk about. Now, in introducing the subject, I want to tell you something about the God of grace and the grace of God. You say, what's the difference? There is a world of difference between the two. The God of grace, the grace of God. And I want you to keep that distinction in your mind as we go through this series of messages. God is infinite. His grace is not. God has no end, but his grace does. God is eternal, but his grace is not. There is a time that is coming upon the world when God's grace will come to an end and judgment will be the order of the day. That day is coming. And that is why we exhorted in the scripture again and again and again and again and again and again. Please receive the grace of God while it is may be found. Today is the day of salvation. Don't harden your heart. Don't get too busy with life and forget and neglect the grace that's available to you. And I want you to listen very carefully as we keep that distinction in mind. The grace of God and the God of grace. In order to understand the God of grace and the grace of God, it will help you live above life's mediocrity. To understand the grace of God and the God of grace, it will help you live above the humdrum of life. I want to tell you something. The grace of God and the knowledge of that grace is the greatest thing that you can remember in the midst of your troubles. It is the greatest thing to remember in the midst of your difficulties. It is the greatest thing that you can remember in the midst of your disease and sickness. It is the greatest thing because it's going to lift you up so high. I know because I practice focusing on the grace of God on a daily basis. And the first time we encounter the God of grace is in the book of Genesis chapter 3. Please turn with me in your Bibles to Genesis chapter 3. And there we're going to encounter the God of grace in the Garden of Eden. Here in the garden, Adam and Eve had the perfect job. I mean, they had the perfect job environment. They had loving and caring co-workers. At least I'm assuming they loved each other. You know, Adam and Eve had to work together. In fact, I remember a lady told me years ago when her husband was retiring, she said, you know, I told my husband, I said, I married you for better, for worse, but not for lunch. Well, Adam and Eve were having lunch every day. And in one of those lunches, they got into trouble. Here's what they were told. They were told by the Lord, everything belongs to you. Everything is yours. Run the whole thing. You are in charge of everything. Only one thing, and that is the tree in the middle of the garden. The fruit of that you do not touch. Everything in the world is theirs, except for that tree and its fruit. Let me just stop here for a minute and warn those of us, all of us, those of us who say that if I only have this or that, I'll be fulfilled. You won't. You can have the whole world, and the one thing you could not have, you want. I mean, that's what's happening here in the garden. I mean, you know, just twitching. They want the one that they were told not to have. So they ate from the tree. But you know what the bottom line is? The bottom line is that Adam and Eve were offended that God told them what to do. They did not like to be told what to do. And if that sounds familiar, write your name down. Here's what Adam and Eve were saying. Adam and Eve were saying, "What do you mean we can't eat from this tree? This is my garden, and God said so. I'm in charge here, and God said so." Yes, that's half truth. That's what God said, but that's not all what God said. You see, deception always starts with half truth. God said you're in charge, but not this tree. You don't touch it. Just as millions of Christians are offended by the fact that God says, "I am going to bless you and give you everything, but the tithe belongs to the Lord." Oh, they don't like that one. Beloved friends, I want to tell you, here's really the crux of the problem. God said you eat from this tree and you die. Satan said you eat from the tree and you're going to live. And you take your pick. I really don't think Eve immediately says, "Well, I'm going to side with Satan." I really don't think that happened because of the continuous tense there. I won't bore you with the details. I think he kept coming. He kept coming, kept telling her. But I really think Eve came to a point in her life of saying, "I'm going to decide for myself. I really am going to decide. I'm going to test this and I'm going to see how it's going to work." Eve decided to put the fruit under a pragmatic test. "I just want to check its nutritional value." We big on that, aren't we? And then she decided to put it under aesthetic value. Would it look nice in the living room? Would it look nice in the house, you know? Then she decided to put it under an intellectual test. Will I gain experience? Will I gain new insight? Will I become wiser and more careful? Needless to say, of course, that the fruit, as far as Eve was concerned, passed all those tests. Not only that, but she shared the good news with her husband. From that time on, these facets of the one temptation are being repeated on a daily basis with precision, millions of times on a daily basis. The facets, what are they? Number one, God is not good. If he's good, he would not tell me to do something that I don't want to do. He would not tell me not to do something that I want to do. God must not want me to be happy. Facet number two. God may have given us the Bible, but the Bible is at odds with modern science. The Bible is at odds with modern psychology. Therefore, the Bible must be wrong. Facet number three. Unless I can be free to do whatever I want, I cannot be truly fulfilled in life. Mingle those in your mind, mill over them, mix them together, and you're going to find that these are the essence of temptation. Adam and Eve's temptation is precisely the temptation of today. It's not change, it's the same devil. Their disobedience and fall is the true picture of the state of all of humanity without Jesus Christ. Their rebellion is against the Almighty God, their rebellion against the Word of God, their rebellion against the authority of God, their rebellion is against the Word and the command of God. But that's not the whole story. I'll tell you something. Whether these intellectual elites who place themselves above God like it or not, whether they acknowledge it or not, God owns the universe. And he's going to run his universe any which way he wants. And most times they ain't going to like it. But that's okay with God. You see, God's justice requires that sin must be judged. That's the justice of God. God's justice required that sin must be punished. That is the justice of God. God said to Adam and Eve that refusal to do what God said to do leads to death, and no amounts of excuses are going to help. It's just not going to help. That's the justice of God. See, you have to understand the justice of God before you can understand the grace of God. You really do. Because without understanding the justice of God, grace will be of no consequence to you. Do you know what Adam and Eve's excuse really was? I know what they said. But you know who really they were blaming for their rebellion and disobedience? Yeah, they were blaming God. God, you gave me this woman. You gave it to me. It's your problem. It's your fault. He goes to Eve and Eve says, well, it's your fault. You created this creature. Adam said, it's your fault, God. Eve said, it's your fault, God. And you know what? We've been making those same excuses ever since. Well, I'm sure probably some of you by now are saying, now, wait a minute, where is that grace he's going to talk about? He said he's going to talk about grace. Well, that's a good question. See, what I'm doing is I am putting up the screen of sin before I can project grace on it. I am painting the picture of sin before you can see the light of grace. For it is only in the context of sin will you appreciate, understand, be exhilarated by the grace of God. Listen to me carefully, please. Modern day deception of Satan in the world today is to blur sin. To blur sin. See, once he blurs sin, there's no need for grace. Am I right? So if he can get people, if he can get everybody saying, well, there's no such thing as sin. If really sin is not a sin, it's just a mistake. And who doesn't make a mistake? Everybody makes a mistake, you know. Everybody makes a mistake. I mean, you don't need grace. You just keep making mistakes. That's why he likes to blur sin. And the consequences of sin. And the danger of sin. And the enormity of sin. And the sinfulness of sin. Watch it. Watch it in the movies. Watch it on television. It is there all the time, blurring sin. If he can deceive people into believing that God is in all of us and therefore each one of us should be guided by his or her own feelings, then there's no need for grace. And then when we get into trouble, of course, we try to make excuses just like Adam and Eve did. But no amount of excuses are going to help in the day of judgment. I want to tell you three very quick things about the God of grace and see how he dealt with sin and rebellion. First, Adam and Eve did not immediately die. That's the first act of grace. Justice said they must die. God's grace came and says, yes, spiritually they will die, but physically I'm going to spare them. That's what the grace of God does. God said, the day you eat from the tree, that day you die. That's justice. But grace comes in and says, I will give you time to repent. Let grace work one more time. And God is going to give them time. Time to do what? Time to believe on the Savior that is coming to the world. You say, how can you get that from Genesis chapter 3 that Jesus is coming into the world? What is it? Actually, in verse 15. I want to tell you something. Today, if you're not a follower of the Lord Jesus Christ and you're still alive, and I'm assuming you are because you're listening to me, you only have one reason why you're still alive, and that is that God may give you another opportunity to hear of the message of the grace of God and believe in Him and turn to Him. That's why you're still alive today. Secondly, the God of grace promised them a Redeemer. Why? To undo Satan's deception. Look at verse 15 of Genesis 3. He Here is the first announcement of the gospel of the Lord Jesus Christ. Mark it there in your Bible. Verse 15 of Genesis 3. Adam and Eve at the time did not comprehend all that God is saying about the coming Redeemer, about the coming Savior who's going to be the descendant of Eve. They did not comprehend all that. But they knew enough. They understood enough. And we have several evidence for that. The reason they named their first son Cain, because Cain means, here he is. He must be the Savior that he told us is coming. It took thousands of years before you hear the fulfillment of Genesis 3:15 in the words of Gabriel to Mary. And you shall call him Jesus.

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3: Thousands of years later, that we can comprehend and understand that it was the perfect, sinless, holy, righteous, innocent Son of God that would have His blood shed on Calvary so that whomsoever comes to Him in repentance and faith, believing in Him, will be saved. You and I are the guilty sinners, and the innocent was slain. And when He was slain on the cross of Calvary, He gave all those who believed in Him, all those who follow Him, a garment of righteousness. And it is that garment of righteousness that makes us acceptable to God the Father. It is that garment of righteousness that makes us justified before God the Father. Not all the good works in the world will ever get you there. Only the righteousness of Jesus Christ imputed on you and on me. Adam and Eve expected to die. Adam and Eve deserved to die. Adam and Eve should have died. But the God of grace, instead, they found life. And God is offering eternal life through His Son, even now. Being surprised by the grace of God should be the story of every one who have experienced the grace of God. Being continuously and constantly awed by the grace of God should be the lifestyle of every disciple of Jesus Christ.
4: 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And if what you heard from Dr. Michael Youssef has stirred some questions about your own relationship with Jesus, then consider a conversation with a Leading the Way pastor or counselor. 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
6: Life in Israel has changed. Fear fills the air. 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
7: The people of Iran want freedom. May God grant them mercy.
8: 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People in the Middle East are seeking. 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
8: With SRN News, I'm Keith Peters in Washington. San Diego police are responding to an active shooter at the Islamic Center of San Diego. Officer Anthony Carrasco says they believe people have been shot. Aerial television footage shows a heavy police presence around the mosque Monday afternoon, but KFMB TV is reporting at least one person has died there. Talks to end a strike shutting down the largest U.S. commuter rail system resume Monday.
9: What do we want?
10: Striking Long Island Railroad workers outside Penn Station as negotiations continue between the 5 unions representing them and the Metropolitan Transportation Authority, which says it won't make a deal that implodes the budget. Workers like Byron Lee say they deserve a raise.
11: We're just asking for a reasonable cost of living adjustment on our wages. People think that, you know, we don't deserve it.
10: Julie Walker, New York.
8: The Supreme Court has rejected appeals from pharmaceutical companies that object to negotiating Medicare drug prices with the federal government.
12: The justices gave no comment in leaving in place rulings from the Federal Appeals Court in Philadelphia that dismissed the drug manufacturers' claims. The negotiation program was created as part of the 2022 Inflation Reduction Act. The law requires the government to negotiate prices for certain high-cost drugs in the federal insurance program for older adults on an annual basis. Republicans have criticized aspects of the law, which was signed by Democratic President Joe Biden. But the Trump administration has embraced the authority to bring drug makers to the negotiating table. Marcela Sanchez, Washington.
8: On Wall Street, the Dow by 159 points, the Nasdaq dropped 134, the S&P 500 index lower by 5 points. This is SRN News.
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17: 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Dr. Evans says the fact that we're worried can be a bigger problem than whatever we're worried about. 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
16: Today, I want to talk to you about another kind of freedom, one that we all need. I need it. You need it. And that's freedom from anxiety. Freedom from anxiety, or to use the more popular term, freedom from worry. And there's plenty to worry about. Some people are worried about the financial situation. That could be their job, their bills, paying the rent, things that have to do with material and financial responsibility, and you are worried. Others are worried about health issues. We worry about terrorism. You can worry about what people think, and you can be controlled by the impressions and impact of others. In Matthew chapter 6, Jesus wants to tell you something. Can Jesus tell you something? Verse 25, the first line, "For this reason I say to you, do not worry." Verse 31, "Do not worry." Verse 34, "So do not worry." Three times in this passage, Jesus wants to tell those who are gathered in our service today, stop it. If Jesus commands you to stop something and you keep doing it, it's a sin. Therefore, it's a sin to worry. That raises the first question, and that is, what is worry? What is worry? Some of us try to make it seem better. We say, I'm not worried, I'm just concerned. The Greek word used here for worry was a word that used for the unthreading of a garment, so that there was a detachment occurring because the threads of the garment were coming out. So it meant to be detached or unraveled. You are worrying when your circumstances are unraveling you. To worry meant to be controlled by the circumstance so that they dictated to you your well-being. How is that different than concern? The fundamental difference from legitimate concern and illegitimate concern or anxiety or worry is the issue of what's in control. Concern, you're in control of it. Worry, it's in control of you. Worry tells you whether you're going to sleep tonight or not. Worry tells you whether you're going to have a migraine headache or not. Worry dictates to you whether you're going to stay mad and angry or not. When Jesus was with Martha and Mary, and Martha was getting all upset, she got upset with Jesus, she got upset with Mary, Jesus said, you are worried about too many things. Worry is controlling your attitude right now. When it's controlling you, the circumstances are negatively controlling you, that's worry. Legitimate concern is when you are controlling it. The issue is, what's in control? When it comes to worry, Jesus said, don't do it. Having established this, Jesus then says, he says, if you are prone to worry, verse 26, look at the birds of the air. Become a bird watcher if you're prone to worry. Because he says, if you really pay attention to birds, you will discover something. That they do not sow, nor reap, nor gather in barns, and yet your Heavenly Father feeds them. Could it be that the bird knows something the child of God doesn't? Because he says, your Heavenly Father feeds them. In other words, birds get up assuming something. Daddy got today covered. Somewhere out there, there is a worm with my name on it. So he says, the study of the birds. He goes on. And why are you worried about clothing? Observe how the lilies of the field grow. They do not toil, they don't spin. Yet I say that even Solomon in all of his glory was not clothed like one of these. Father God has trained Mother Nature to naturally take care of itself. In other words, the provision is built into the process. The level of your worry reveals the size of your faith. You say, okay, I got it. God has got it already built in. The systems are already working. The birds can testify. What does God want me to do? Because I'm tired of worrying. I'm tired of Excedrin. I'm tired of Excedrin PM so I can go to sleep. I'm tired of that. I'm tired of worrying. Verse 31, do not worry then, saying, what will we eat, or what will we drink, or what will we wear for clothing? Don't speak worry into your life. See, once you start asking that question, you're speaking the problem back to you. You're telling yourself, hey, there's something to worry about because how am I going to make it? How am I going to make it? How am I going to make it? Okay, then what am I supposed to do? What am I supposed to do? Watch this now. He says, for the Gentiles eagerly seek all these things, for your Heavenly Father knows that you need all these things. Now watch this, we're going somewhere. If you are a worrier, you're no better than a pagan. The word Gentile refers to unbelievers, pagans, the heathen. Don't talk about you love Jesus and you as worried as your coworker about being laid off. Don't tell me you love Jesus and you're as worried as your non-Christian neighbor about how you gonna make it. But your Heavenly Father knows you have need of these things, the necessities of life. Here's our problem. We have confused the necessities of life with the extras of life. We have confused what God promises to meet and what we want him to do. We have transferred needs into wants and then get mad at God because he's not meeting our needs that really are not the needs, they're the wants. So we become like the Gentiles and we seek it, which means we go break our necks,

0: heathen, breaking our necks for stuff God said I would take care of if you had them in the right priority. But you don't give me a chance to take care of them because you won't operate by my order. And so we're living from hand to mouth, week to week, trying to exist because we have inverted needs into wants. But seek first the kingdom and his kingdom and his righteousness, and all these things will be added to you. Key word, first. The reason why we stay worried as a lifestyle is that first things aren't first. Priorities are out of order. And when spiritual priorities are out of order, don't expect to see God come through. You are worried because you're not confident, but you're not confident because first things aren't first. See, this is one of the great promises in the Bible. Seek first, not second, third, fourth, fifth, or sixth. If there's a first, there must be a second. His kingdom. Now, in a kingdom, you got a king. See, a lot of people want God to kill their worry when they won't treat him like a king. And a king means I'm in charge. And that's why the debts won't go away. That's why the problems won't go away. That's why the transformations won't come culturally, societally, in the family, in the church, or even in our individual lives. He says, seek ye first. God hates being second, and he sure enough hates being last. That's not what he wants. Seek ye first, and that's what we don't want. We don't want to address what God requires on the front end. So we give God what's left over on the back end. They get mad at God because God's not answering our prayer. Seek ye first the kingdom of God. In your relationships, in your career, whatever it is, let me be the king first. What I think should be asked first. How I feel about should be addressed first. What I should want you to do should be the question you ask first. Seek ye first the kingdom of God and his righteousness. That means his standard, his will, his way, his word. He says, you will be amazed what you see when I'm become first. When you stop leaving me to what's left over.
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0: You know, the Sabbath was established to give one day where you didn't try to earn money. That was the one day a week you couldn't try to earn money. It's called the Sabbath. In the New Testament, it says you can choose whatever day you want to be the Sabbath. It doesn't have to be Saturday. In the Old Testament, it was Saturday. He says, but that must be in the rhythm of life. Even God didn't skip this. On the seventh day, he rested. And he didn't rest because he was tired. He rested because he wasn't going to do nothing else. He was finished. In other words, everything else that happened had to happen because of what he had already done the 6 days. And look at what he says in verse 33. He says, and all these things will be added to you. Whoa, did you get that? Added to you. In other words, he'll make the hookup. He'll make the connection. He'll add what you're trying to force. He'll add what you're trying to make happen. He'll bring it to you. He'll connect it to you. Many of us are blocking God's hookup, blocking God's addition. And the extra stuff we're doing is creating subtraction. Because now we got bad attitudes. We're mad at people all the time. We're frustrated. We're doing all this because I just got too much on my mind. We can't handle it, but we're doing everything we know to do. And we're doing all more of it and more of it and more of it and more of it and more of it. And God's not adding anything. Because we're not doing it his way. We're doing it our way and asking him to bless it. In other words, as though we're the king of the kingdom. And we're set the standards. You're driving your car. You see somebody on the side of the road, hungry. Please for some money for something to eat. We've all seen that. Most of us probably from time to time help somebody. But everybody with a sign up doesn't mean you ought to do something for them. Because there's always a question that has to be answered. What are you hungry for? If you're hungry for food, then it ought to be okay if I say, let's go to McDonald's. See, that ought to be good. Because that's money, but it's money for food. If you're hungry for food. But if you only use the word hungry and you don't put nothing in it, you could be hungry for drugs. And I don't want to give you money if that's what you're hungry for, because you only told me you're hungry. You gave me a fact, but you didn't tell me the truth. So until I get the rest of the story, I don't know whether to invest in that sign. See, God sees signs every Sunday from Christians coming to the church talking about, I need thee, oh, I need thee. Every hour I need thee. And we got the sign of church, Jesus, I need you. We waving a hand, I need you. God saying, for what? I want

for you so you can do less for me? You just need me? What for what? What's the rest of the story? Are you talking to a king? Or are you talking to Santa Claus? He will add to you. God says in Jeremiah, the scripture you should read when you're prone to worry, chapter 17, verses 7 to 8. Jeremiah 17, 7 to 8, God says, and I will remove your anxiety in a drought. You know what drought means? That means no rain. No rain, no agriculture. No agriculture, no food. No food, you starve. So when it's not raining for a long period of time, you can get scared. You can panic when it hasn't rained for a long period of time, but God says, I'll remove your worry in a recession, in a depression. When you don't know where the stuff is coming from, I will calm your mind. Or as it says in Isaiah chapter 26, verses 3 and 4, I will keep him with a steadfast mind whose mind is stayed upon me. See, when your company, you work for a company you have to travel for them. If your company sends you somewhere, they pay for it. Now, if you go to that same place on your own, you pay for it. Because you weren't sent. In other words, your company takes responsibility for what it requires of you. If it's a good company. We want to go on our own, but we want the company to pay. We want to do our own thing, but we want to know why the king won't pick up the tab. Because God is saying, that's not where I sent you. That's not what I want done. That's not how I want it done. That's not when I want it done. That's not my thing. I'm not picking that up. Now you mad at me. Talking about I don't believe you answer prayer. He says, so do not worry about tomorrow. For tomorrow will care for itself. Each day has enough trouble of its own. Ain't that the truth? Come on, tell the truth and shame the devil. Okay. Most of us are being crucified between two thieves, yesterday and tomorrow. We're being crucified between two thieves. The regrets of yesterday, the uncertainty of tomorrow, and we still got to deal with the trouble of today. He says, don't borrow from tomorrow. In other words, this might happen tomorrow, this might happen tomorrow. All these things might happen tomorrow. How am I going to make it tomorrow? He says, when you withdraw from the bank of tomorrow, you've increased the burden of today. Did you follow that? So that means you reached into tomorrow, brought it back to today. So now you got to deal with what you already had on your plate today and what tomorrow just added to that plate. And you got to pay interest on both. So you've added to yourself a burden you were never meant to have. Listen to me. It's okay to plan for tomorrow. The Bible talks about planning. You can plan for tomorrow. What you can't do is get unraveled about tomorrow. You can't worry about tomorrow. Why? Because the only thing God is promising you is enough for today. Lamentations 3:23, his mercies are new every day. Give us this day our daily bread. God is only guaranteeing you today. So when you start thinking about tomorrow, you've gone further than God has promised. He's only supporting you today. Well, what about tomorrow? He'll meet you there. Plan, yes. Today is the tomorrow that you worried about yesterday. Today is the tomorrow that you were worried about yesterday. And now you're today. Today has enough trouble of its own. And you know, if you can't even deal with the stuff in your face today, you're not going to be able to handle that plus tomorrow stuff today. Don't worry, tomorrow stuff will be there when you get there. Because when you get there, tomorrow will be today.
says, do not worry about tomorrow. All I'm trying to tell you, somebody look at your neighbor and say, stop it. You can't worry no more. You don't have a right to worry. It's a sin to worry. You've insulted your father when you worry. Because you've said to your father, the birds can trust you, the flowers can trust you, but I can't trust you. You've insulted God. But if we had a testimony service here today, and if we could invite the children of Israel would testify. We were in a wilderness, and we didn't know where we were going to get water and where we were going to get food. But God had food in a rock and rained down cornflakes from above. If the widow of Zarephath was here this morning, she would testify. I was down to my last meal, and me and my son had only one meal left. But when I put God first with Elijah,

0: bread of life. He that cometh to me, he says, will not thirst, and I will give him living water, and I will feed him the bread of life. Somebody ought to bless his name up in here, that God can be trusted even when you don't know how he's going to do it, when you put him first.
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6: With SRN News, I'm Keith Peters in Washington. Police say three men were killed in a shooting at a San Diego mosque Monday, and both suspects are dead. Both suspects are believed to be teenagers, and the case is considered to be a hate crime. The shooting happened at the Islamic Center of San Diego, the largest mosque in San Diego County. The Islamic Center is about 9 miles north of downtown San Diego in Claremont. The Islamic Center is the largest mosque in San Diego County, according to its website. The campus includes the Al-Rashid School, and the website says offers courses in Arabic language, Islamic studies, and the Quran. On Wall Street, the Dow up by 159 points, the NASDAQ dropped 134, the S&P lower by 5. More details at srnnews.com.
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10: 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We're so glad you're here to listen. Today's message from Pastor Alan is called, Does the Church Belong in Politics? Special guests, David Barton and Tim Barton.
12: Well, I'm delighted to welcome back to World Outreach some friends of our congregation and some people and an organization for whom I am very, very grateful. David Barton and his wife Cheryl and Tim and his family are with us this weekend, and they lead Wall Builders, which do an amazing job of reminding us of our heritage. But they do far more than that. So I've asked David and Tim to join me this morning for a conversation, because I wanted you to have some exposure to the things that they're doing beyond just reminding all of us that we didn't pay attention in history class. Thank you for taking some time. You remind us consistently that we're not as well-versed in our history as we might be. But Wall Builders and your whole organization are engaged in some things far beyond just reminding churches of that. And so I wanted to give a little broader exposure to that because I think it's so important. Kathy and I had the privilege a few months ago of being a part of your legislators' conference, which you do on an annual basis with legislators from across the states, and helping them think about issues that are in their state with biblical worldview issues. I don't know which one of you want to respond to that. Can you tell us a little bit about that initiative and what it involves and the kind of fruit you've seen from it?
13: Yes, sir. So one of the things, broad picture, in case anybody doesn't know, is we do primarily stuff with American history. Working with our original historic collection, our goal is to try to help people understand from faith and have historic examples of how faith applies in lots of areas of life. We focus on the church, on education, and on the governmental arena. And so this is just one of our governmental arena outreaches. We work with about 1,000 state legislators across the nation. There's about 7,800. So there's a significant percentage that we actually engage with. We help with model legislation, among other things, but ultimately trying to go back and say, if it's not biblical, if it's not constitutional, if it's not protecting inalienable rights, we shouldn't support it. And we need to do things that are more directed in those regards. We bring in policy experts from all over the nation on whatever the topic is, or in many cases, spiritual leaders as well, for those that have never attended the conference before. We, from the morning through the afternoon, have a bunch of policy walks, but all Christian worldview-related people that will come in and say, okay, so this is what's going on with whether it be like an ESG, whether it be something with there's bills now where we are having to clarify that AI does not have human right privileges. But we're literally like, hey, that's a real thing. We have to address this. And not to digress on that, because not only should AI not have human right privileges, but the unborn should. So we kind of cover all of those bases. But then every evening, one of the things we recognize is we don't want to just give them good ammunition to go back as they're trying to navigate policy and legislation. Every evening, we will have a spiritual emphasis. And so we want to feed not just their mind, we want to feed their heart and soul as well. And so Pastor Jackson came and he was able to do one of the evenings for us where we have a spiritual emphasis. Phenomenal. But we do work all over the nation. In fact, I think it was just this week that Tennessee approved out of the House that they're going to allow the Ten Commandments to be posted in public schools in Tennessee. Which, by way of background, and I appreciate the fact that everybody in the room pretty much applauded. You should have. That's very important. One of the things we have largely forgotten, the Founding Father said that America only works with a religious and moral foundation. And it used to be not debatable. The moral foundation was what we learned from the Bible. And ultimately, even like the legal foundation of our nation derived from the Ten Commandments, as much as, if not more than virtually anything else you can identify. So this is part of the founding of our nation. If you go back to the early colonies, every single one of the early colonies, they included the Ten Commandments as part of the legal code for every single one of the early colonies. And here's where it's also interesting. is there was never a colony that had more than 15 reasons that somebody could be put to death. But in every one of the colonies, some of the reasons you could be put to death was for violating the Ten Commandments. And they actually would list, when they would write the law that thou shalt not murder, they would literally put the verse like Exodus beside it, identifying that they're taking that specifically from the Bible. Again, the reason I say this is we now have a world and a culture that's growing up where our kids are being told that there's no objective truth. Truth is subjective. It's how you feel. It's what you think. This is my truth. This is your truth. And we're not having a moral standard for them to hold to. In fact, I would challenge when people are like, well, we can't have the Ten Commandments. You can't have religion in school. Okay, well, let me just ask a really simple follow-up basic question. How do we determine right and wrong? Like, this is a simple question. Because there's only a couple options. It's either subjective, it's collective, or it's objective. Subjective means we decide for ourselves. Well, that's never going to be good. Because if you watched the news last night, there was somebody that decided for themselves it was okay to take a gun and go to the White House Correspondents' Dinner and open fire. Well, that's subjective morality. That's never going to work because people are always going to make bad decisions. So you have to have a different standard. Well, there's collective. We could just all vote on it. But for the majority of the world, up until like 100 years ago, thought that slavery was acceptable. The majority of the world, there was never a nation that didn't have slavery. So if we say, well, just collectively, we can point out that consistently, collective groups choose things that are immoral. Well, if it can't be subjective, it's not collective. The only other option is there has to be an objective standard we point to. Well, you could then argue, well, there's more than one objective standard because like the Jews have the Torah, the Christians have the Bible, the Muslims have the Quran, and people might argue there's different objective standards. And then what I would say is, okay, to make it easy, if we're going to say we need the highest moral objective standard, instead of analyzing all the textual documents, I would say, let's just compare the heroes of those religions. And this shouldn't be all that complicated. Because, by the way, fair, if you go back to the Torah, those are some of our biblical heroes. However, we can point out, Abraham had some major flaws. Moses, major flaws. David, major flaws. You go to Islam, and they have Muhammad, who believed that you should kill your enemies, you should enslave them, you can have multiple brides and child brides. Like, go down the list, and then you have Jesus, who said you should treat other people the way you want to be treated, love your neighbors yourself. And the reason I point this out is for people that say, no, we shouldn't have Christianity, or we shouldn't have the Bible, we shouldn't have Ten Commandments in public school. Okay, so what other options are there? Because you're always going to have a standard of morality. And if we're saying Jesus is the highest standard of morality ever given, even if you don't believe he's Savior, you should. But even if you're like, I'm not sure, but he's a great moral teacher, his moral teachings would help you live a better and more free life. Now, again, ultimately, he didn't come to be a good moral teacher. He came to be a savior. So don't miss the big picture on that. But again, the reason I'm saying this is there's Christians that are like, we can't have the Ten Commandments. There is going to be a moral standard. And if we're saying we can't use the Bible, then all that is left is a lower degree moral standard. So we will be teaching our kids lesser value morals that are going to equate to them having worse behavior. And as we see all kinds of horrific things where, I don't want to be graphic, but where people are taking firearms and going in places and shooting, and like, that's become far too normal. Why? Because we've removed an objective standard of morality that says, thou shalt not murder. This shouldn't be that. By the way, when kids can go to jail for violating the Ten Commandments, but we've told them they can't see the Ten Commandments, you can go to jail for stealing. You can go to jail for killing. I mean, literally. And we're saying, but they can't see it. And I'm saying all of this because I want to get in front of the feeling for anybody who's in the room or watching online and you're like, but I don't think we should really have the Ten Commandments there. Then what else are we going to show them to give them a moral standard? Because this is the best moral standard for the history of the world there has ever been. And there was a reason it was part of every single colony's laws. There was a reason the founding fathers advocated, above all, the Sermon on the Mount and the Ten Commandments they thought were the two most moral and significant teachings that every student should learn and memorize. Okay? Again, the reason this matters, and part of why we celebrate, back to our legislators' conference, we introduced something to our legislators several years ago saying, hey guys, there's a unique opportunity because You remember the Coach Kennedy decision, the football coach who was fired for kneeling. He won a Supreme Court case in 2022. The Supreme Court, in giving him the victory, they overturned what was known as the Lemon decision. The Lemon decision is essentially what removed all religious activity and expression from the public arena and public school. Well, the Supreme Court said, well, that was always bad policy. That was never constitutionally correct. We are vacating it. We're overturning it. When the Ten Commandments were taken out of school in 1980, the thing that the Supreme Court cited was the Lemon decision. They said, well, the Lemon test says we have to take it out. Lemon test is overturned, which means the only thing that said we couldn't have it is now removed. Let me point out, the Ten Commandments were part of education from the Pilgrims until 1980. This isn't a brand new idea. This is restoring what was the foundation in education that made America the most free, stable, prosperous, and benevolent nation in the history of the world. And by the way, Tennessee just passed that out of the House this week.
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14: 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Some of my favorite verses that Paul wrote, a bit of devotional time, and then some place to journal. 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Saul of Tarsus, a hero of mine, I got to know him as the Apostle Paul, an unrelenting advocate for Jesus in the face of unyielding persecution. 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
10: Life isn't always easy. 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That's 855-577-2255. Now, let's get back to Pastor Allen with his message called, Does the Church Belong in Politics? Special guests, David Barton and Tim Barton.
12: You know, we have bowed at a wrong altar. And I hear this from local leadership and other places on a consistent basis. That if we do the right thing, we'll be sued. As if that provides you an excuse to not do the right thing. I want to ask every man in the room a question. Real question. If you knew today you would be sued if you were faithful to your wife, does that give you a legitimate reason to go be unfaithful? To avoid the lawsuit?
15: No.
12: You're going to do the right thing?
15: Yes.
12: Even if there's a threat of a consequence? I want to answer that question out loud. The answer would be, yes, I'm going to be faithful to my wife, even if there's a consequence. Well, why will we do the wrong thing? Because we're afraid of the consequence. That makes no sense for the Christ follower. Amen. So they're doing an amazing thing in creating this environment and the dialogue and the resources to help state legislators work through the language to know what's worked in one state or where the loopholes were and how they it was amazing to me to sit and watch. I came away so much.
13: So, and significant too, one of the things that there's an adage that culture is downstream of politics, but sometimes people think, well, no, it's the church. And I would say there's two interesting things about this. When you look at culture, culture is a reflection of two things. It is a reflection of the church, and it's a reflection of politics. And a lot of times people think, well, it's the church is what determines culture, that determines politics. But I would point out, politics actually determines culture, especially in our modern era, at times more than the church does. Now, that's actually an indictment on the church in America. However, I do want to point out, when Roe versus Wade became the law of the land, which is already silly because law doesn't come from the U.S. Supreme Court. It comes from Congress. They're the ones that pass law. So when the Supreme Court had the 1973 Roe versus Wade decision and they said, we just found a new constitutional right to abortion, miraculously, the words aren't there, but we found it in the Constitution. They said, this is now the law of the land. Again, they don't pass law, but here's what's the reason I'm bringing this up, what I want to point out. Prior to 1973, how many Americans supported abortion? Publicly, outwardly supported abortion. And what you will find is it was in the single digits. Then abortion becomes the law of the land. Because it's the law of the land, it becomes normalized. And now, not only do you have the majority of Americans, here's the staggering part, you have the majority of Christians that think we should not end all of abortion. For whatever reason, and here's why I'm saying this, because the reason that we got involved on the legislative front in a lot of ways actually is because of our faith. Because we recognize if we don't start upholding legally some of these basic traditional values, then this will change our culture for so much the worse and make it more of a challenge for us as believers. And if that's confusing to anybody, look at Europe right now. When you are a Christian right now over in Europe, and literally whether it's in Canada or the UK, and well, you can't teach certain Bible verses anymore. You can't read them out loud anymore. You can go to jail for hate speech for reading the Bible out loud. America, if we are not careful, can go down that same slippery path. And I'm saying this because if the church thinks, well, we don't need to get involved in politics, politics are actually directing this ship. They're the bigger rudder on the ship right now. And again, largely that's an indictment on the church because the church has not been being the salt like we should be the salt. But part of how we can be the salt is to get involved in that political arena. And if we do, we actually can do things that uphold biblical traditional values, that uphold inalienable rights, that uphold constitutional principles. And that's exactly what the founding fathers did. They weren't people that checked their faith at the door. They were people, when the Declaration says, we hold these truths to be self-evident, that all men are created equal, endowed by their creator with certain inalienable rights, and that to secure these rights, government is instituted among men. When they said those are self-evident truths, where did they discover those self-evident truths? And here's the interesting thing. So this is, if you have come to the pop-up museum, you've seen these. This is the first printing of the original draft of the Declaration. And this came out in 1829. It was Thomas Jefferson's grandson that found the original one. And was like, this is amazing. People want to see this. Let's make some copies. So they made copies. This is from the first printing, the first copy that was made from the original draft. But here's the reason I want to bring this up. There was a historian named Alice Baldwin. She wrote a book called The New England Clergy and the American Revolution. And if you look through this, it's four pages. In her book, she talks about the influence of the pastors in early America, but the amazing part is she points out the founding fathers didn't come up with a single unique idea. She said instead, they repeated all of the things they'd been learning from their pastor for the decades leading up to that moment. And one of her quotes, she says, there is not a right asserted in the Declaration which had not been preached from the American clergy prior.

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3: What the Bible says in the church, here's what's interesting. The Bible says far more about government and government leaders and in dealing and addressing government and government leaders than it does the family or the church. And yet for some reason, we spend more time on what the Bible says less about than acknowledging, you know what? The Bible has an awful lot to say about politics and government. And as Christians, we're not supposed to only care about two of the three institutions God made. We actually need to recognize the Bible speaks more to government, and therefore we should be interested and care about government in the midst of what we do. And that's literally what early pastors did, going back to the fact that every single grievance or every single right in the Declaration had been preached from pastors prior to 1763. It again, is an indictment on the church, but I want to be an encouragement of why, as a Christian, we shouldn't be even reading our Bible and thinking, well, as a Christian, I shouldn't get involved politically. No, actually, if you read your Bible, you should go, man, how many times do these prophets go to these kings? How many times are they talking about, you should do this, you shouldn't do this, God will bless, God will curse? That's almost all dealing with government leaders and government officials. It's the majority of the Bible, and we can't read it disconnected from our reality that we live in a world with political leaders, and the word of God speaks to every issue we deal with, not just with family and church, but also with politics.
4: Let me add a challenge to that, because we're coming up on the 250th anniversary celebration of that document right there that Tim held. And it probably takes you, if you haven't read the document, read it. It's probably 15 minutes to read. And you'll find 27 grievances in that declaration. Here's 27 reasons we're separating from Great Britain, because Great Britain's done 27. And remember that every one of those grievances had been preached from the American pulpit prior to 1763. So read the grievances as if they're sermon topics and see what Bible verses you can put to each of those 27 grievances, because pastors did that. That's what they did in the founding era. See if you can put Bible verses to the same things that they put Bible verses to back then. And that tells us a lot about where we are with our biblical knowledge, what we even know of what the Bible says about government, because that declaration is a listing of sermon topics. That's what we're celebrating on the 250th.
5: You know, the weakness of the local church is it's a local church. And it's important to know that there are people working diligently across our nation beyond the ones you know to take a biblical worldview and put it back in our public square and public education. It is our heritage. Its absence is a very new thing. But God said, as long as the earth exists, seed time and harvest. You plant a small seed and you get a disproportionate outcome. That's what the blessing of God does in all of our lives. And that's our prayer for them. They invest the effort and the energy and they do the learning and they do the things, but that God will bring an outcome that when we stand and say, only God could have brought that about. Is that fair? Amen. Let's pray. You can stretch out your hand if you're into that. If you're not, stretch out your other hand, okay? Father, I thank you for these men and their families and for wall builders. And I thank you for the heart you've put in them, the desire to see the name of Jesus exalted in our schools and our college campuses and the halls of government and in this nation. And Lord, we lift them before you today. Give them wisdom beyond themselves. Open the windows of heaven. Release the resources that are needed for the assignments you've given them. Bring the people to help them that have the wisdom and the experience and the ability. Protect them from those who would diminish or distract or disrupt. And I thank you for a harvest that will bring an extension of liberty and freedom to generation after generation. I thank you for your church in the earth. Father, through our efforts, may your name be lifted up. May your kingdom come and your will be done. In Jesus' name, amen. Hallelujah. Thank you. God bless.
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0: 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That's all for today on Alan Jackson Ministries. 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
6: With SRN News, I'm Keith Peters in Washington. Police say three men were killed in a shooting at a San Diego mosque Monday, and both suspects are dead. Both suspects are believed to be teens, and the case is considered to be a hate crime. The shooting happened at the Islamic Center of San Diego, the largest mosque in San Diego County, which is about 9 miles north of downtown San Diego. It's the largest mosque in San Diego County, according to its website. There's been a significant ruling in Luigi Mangione's upcoming state trial in the United Healthcare CEO murder.
7: A gun and a notebook, the prosecutors say, link Luigi Mangione to the killing of United Healthcare CEO Brian Thompson, can be used as evidence at his state murder trial. The judge's ruling Monday partially rejects a defense argument that those items were seized illegally at a Pennsylvania McDonald's where he was arrested before a search warrant was obtained. It's a major win for the Manhattan DA, enabling them to show the jury the possible murder weapon and evidence they say points to motive. But the judge ruled other evidence found during an initial search of Mangione's backpack must be suppressed. Julie Walker, New York.
6: President Trump says he's holding off on a military strike on Iran planned for Tuesday because serious negotiations are underway. Trump's announcement in a social media post Monday came as he had threatened the clock was ticking for Iran to strike a deal or fighting would renew after a fragile ceasefire. The president did not offer details about the planned attack, but said he instructed the U.S. military to be prepared to go forward with a full large-scale assault of Iran on a moment's notice in the event that an acceptable deal is not reached. On Wall Street, the Dow up by 159 points, the Nasdaq dropped 134, the S&P lower by 5. This is SRN News.
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0: You are listening to the Live Big broadcast with Bishop Derek Greer, the radio ministry of Grace Church in Dumfries, Virginia. We're so glad you joined us, and we pray that you are strengthened and transformed by God's word today. Are you ready? Let's get into the word.
1: Today we're going to be in a familiar passage of scripture, Luke chapter 18 and verse 1. Now, the woman we're going to read about today, the Bible does not say that she was a mother, but I like to guess that she was. Because the mothers I come to know and the mothers I've come to love, they're folks that, you know, do whatever it takes to get it done. How many of y'all know some moms like that? Whether they have a good man at home, a bad man, a weak man, or like this woman, no man, there is no warrior as fierce as a mother protecting her child. Verse 1. Then Jesus spoke a parable to them. Now, the Bible very seldomly explains a parable before telling it. But the focus of this parable was so important that Luke gives us the application even before we can ask. And it says, Jesus spoke a parable to them. Watch this. This is what the parable's all about. This is the lesson we're supposed to learn from this parable. That men always, this men is mankind, humanity, men and females, that men must always ought to what? Pray. So prayer is not just preparation for the battle. Prayer is the battle. Yes, sir. You see, once I'm sure that God has heard my prayer, everything else becomes irrelevant. What people say, even what I think becomes irrelevant, because when God's heard me, it's a done deal. Somebody said that the worst thing is life, in life is not unanswered prayer, it's unoffered prayer. But watch what Jesus does. Now, Jesus is not just a preacher trying to get his preach on. This is God taken on flesh. This is the one who has heard prayers from the beginning of time. And he understands something about the subject. So he says, men must always pray, but watch this next clause, and not lose what?
2: Heart.
1: Why does he say this? Because Jesus knows that losing heart is going to be one of the greatest temptations, the biggest challenge that we're going to experience while we pray. Why? Because life can be messy. And the people we're praying for, we don't always know everything going on under the hood. We don't understand all the circumstances all involved. So you pray for that friend's healing, but then they die. You pray for the salvation of a loved one, but they seem to run further and further and further away. You pray for the restoration of that important relationship, but now the person won't even pick up the phone when you call. If prayer was easy, Jesus wouldn't have to encourage us to keep at it. Prayer takes a little bit of discipline, a little bit of perseverance, a little bit of guts. It takes some gumption to stay at prayer. So then in verse 2, he says, there was in a certain city a judge who did not fear God nor regard God. Man, now this is the worst type of individual, but I want you to notice here, he did not use or describe prayer using butterflies, rose petals, and potpourri, okay? This is not how he described prayer. He described prayer using a gangster, a hardened judge who thrived off the bribe. This was a guy that sold justice to the highest bidder. And the reason Jesus used this example for prayer is because he understood that at times we're going to deal with very evil, very stubborn problems in life that are going to require a whole lot of imagination and perseverance to overcome. Is anyone in this room with me? Is anybody pull with me this morning? So he starts describing prayer. And then in verse 3, he says, now, there was a widow in that city. So there was a really, really bad guy who was the judge. But there was really a really, really persistent woman that was the widow. Now, God does not let the devil fight us so hard because we're weak, but because he knows he's put something in us that's really strong. And this unlikely woman, she's the least in culture and society. She had no man to stand up for herself. And it was, as James Brown said, it's a man's world. And back then, it was a Superman's world. You hear what I'm saying? And if you were a widow without a male to stand up for you, you were very, very vulnerable. But despite her circumstances, and she came to the judge, to him. So the first thing you see about this lady right out of the gate was that she was willing to stand up for herself. She trusted her God, but she also believed in herself, worked a strategy, rejected the status quo, and didn't fall apart under pressure. All of these qualities are essential for successful prayer life. You see, her strength did not come from lifting weights. It came from lifting herself up each time she got knocked down. Yeah. She had no man to stand up for her. So she faced the judge herself. She had no money to offer. She's a poor widow. She had no bribe. So she's the least likely to get justice. But nonetheless, she came to him. She squared her shoulders and looked the man in the eye, saying, she came with a very specific demand. Get. See, you got to catch the tone here. She's not on her knees begging and pleading. Get justice. There's something to this widow woman that God wants to put in each of us so we could be successful in prayer too. But if you don't find what was in that widow, you're not going to find the results you want in your life as well. Get justice for me. And the judge is like, who do you think you are? Where is your money? From my adversary. So this woman had two problems, an adversary we see, and the evil, wicked judge. So mama here is cornered, outnumbered, outgunned, but she uses perseverance like a crowbar. Watch what happens. This is why God had to use a woman, because a lot of us guys, we may have muscles, but we give up really fast. It's true. There's nothing like a praying mother. I've heard stories of mothers stopping rolling cars that were coming down the middle of the street because, you know, somehow it was parked and left in neutral. And she had the baby carriage, and she, it was either she stopped the car or the baby goes down. And literally, the woman stopped the car. Okay? So she comes to the judge. Even though the judge is evil, she's expecting results. And you got to keep your expectancy up. You hear what I'm saying? You can't give up so quickly. And just because it didn't work for other people, that doesn't have to mean it's going to be your story. But watch four, because Jesus is a realist here. He's telling the real story. Well, it's a parable, but he's telling what it's going to really be like. And he would not give her what she wanted. Watch this, though. For a while. No, yeah, yeah. For a while. For a while. You see, this is why prayer gets so hard. It took 40 days and 40 nights for God to stop the rain for Noah. 400 years before God delivered the Israelites out of Egypt. 25 years before Sarai had her baby. 70 years in Babylonian captivity before Cyrus set them free. And it even took Grace 5 years to build her building. But when you look at those numbers, can we really complain? Trusting God may seem like a slow process, but I also found out quitting never speeds it up. But watch this, watch this. This woman came with a demand, came with a command, not accepting the status quo. And the Bible says despite her boldness, despite her courage, despite her ask, and he would not for a while. What I want to tell you this morning is sometimes it takes a while. Look at your neighbor. Sometimes it takes a while. Look at your other neighbor. Sometimes it takes a while. Watch this. But if you hang in there, afterwards is coming. Afterwards is coming. Afterwards is coming. Afterwards is coming. Watch this. But afterward, it took a while, but afterward, your prayers may take a moment to get answered, but afterward, after you hang on and hang in there, stay bold, keep up your courage, but afterward, he said within himself. Now, God knows how to reach every heart, every heart, every heart. Psalms 18:25 said, to the merciful, he shows himself merciful. To the blameless, he shows himself what? Blameless. To the pure, he shows himself pure. But I like this next verse. But to the crooked, he shows himself shrewd. You see, he knew that this judge wouldn't listen to God. So God let him think that it was his own idea. See, you may think people helped you. Thank them, be polite. But no, ultimately everything good is from God. Yeah. God knows how to reach even those that won't listen to a word from God. He knows how to speak in every man, every woman's language. And these circumstances was God speaking this man's language. And for a while, the woman didn't seem like she was winning or she was really getting anywhere. But she hung in there until afterward. And then he said, the man said this to himself. He didn't say, well, God's convicted my heart or none of that. He said, though I do not fear God, this is the worst type of man, nor regard man. What I want to tell you today, God's solutions are not limited to the godly. He can use the most unlikely. He can even use the devil to accomplish his purposes if he wants to. Again, and the unjust judge. How many of y'all got some unjust circumstances, some unjust situations in you? It's not fair, but it's there. And the unjust judge would not for a what? While. But she didn't give up. She wouldn't let go. Most success in my life didn't come because I stood behind a desk or a pulpit somewhere and smiled. Everything that I've ever been successful with in my life came because I tried one more time. The first time I asked my wife to marry me, after she laughed, she said no. The first time I preached, people just criticized. The first time I tried to step out and start a church, it shut down. The only thing I really know how to do in life is not quit, not let go, and not give up. And if you could catch one thing from me, please catch that. If God says it, that settles it. I'm going to keep doing it till it gets done. Till it gets done. Till it gets done. I'm a priest till people show up. I'm a stand till there ain't nothing left to do but stand. And in the end, God will get the glory. You see, if you got it right always on the first time, everybody be like, well, it's because you're great. So God had to say, man, I'm going to show you what you're not first, then I'm going to show you who I am. But watch now. God knows how to work this man, and God uses different instruments for different things. And you're like, why don't God just speak to that person? God uses different instruments for different things. He's God. He knows what he's doing. He knows what's best. So the man that won't listen to God's voice or conscience, he does listen to frustration. It says, yet because this widow, what? Troubles me. In other words, this lady was getting on his last nerve. Every time he opened up his chambers, that woman. At the end of the day, that woman. On the weekend in the market, across the aisle, that woman's looking at him. And I know we want it to be easier. But some things are locked behind a door called perseverance. And you gotta stay at it in order to get what God has for you. You see, if you never bother anybody, you're probably not doing anything for God. And watch what he says to himself. I will avenge her. Not because I care about her. I'm the same man. Lest by her continual coming, she weary me. The only thing he cared about was himself. But God knew how to use even that to accomplish his purposes. It wasn't that she was rude. The Bible doesn't say that. It was that she was relentless. You just can't be the person who won't give up on God. Then the Lord said, he hadn't said anything. He was just working things. And you're waiting for God to just speak to that person. But that may not be the route he chooses to take. Then the Lord said, now watch what happens when we trust God. We believe in ourselves just a little bit longer. We stay on point. Reject the status quo. Just because I'm a widow, I can't get what I need to get. And we don't fall apart just because there's a little resistance, a little bit of reluctance. And maybe some folks have some things to say about us. Hear what the unjust judge just said. So if the heart of the most hardened, the most calculating person could be turned around by this weak widow who, again, trusted God, believed enough in herself to make a command, worked a strategy, reject the status quo and every excuse that came with it, and didn't fall apart because of a little resistance and a little ridicule. What might God do for you? And shall God not avenge? Now, he's not unjust like this judge. His own elect who cry out to him day and night. Again, this judge did not care about the well-being of the woman, but she worshiped the God who did. You see, Satan tries to limit our praying because he knows our prayers limit him. He'd rather watch every episode on TV. He'd rather you have do anything but persist in this subject of prayer. He'd even rather you go to church than pray. Because if all you do is sing about it, but you don't talk it through and work it through and get answers. If you're only a hearer but not a doer, you won't have the power it takes. There are a lot of unjust circumstances in many of our lives. It's not fair what that person's doing. It's not fair what that person has done. But Jesus taught us this parable, or told this parable to teach us what it takes to get to the other side, the afterward of that situation. He says, I tell you that he or God will avenge them speedily. Not one of God's words can fall to the ground. I don't always understand every reason for every delay. But I do know from my Bible, and I know that the scripture says that one day with the Lord, from his perspective, is 1,000 years. So I didn't do well in calculus, but I was able to do some basic arithmetic. So I did the math and I thought about it. I said, if it takes 50 years, it's barely an hour in the mind of God. He may not show up on schedule, but he's always on time. And what might seem a long time to you, from God's perspective, very, very different. He sees the end from the beginning. And he doesn't compartmentalize our issues, because he's like, listen, if you don't get it in this life, I got all of the next. You hear what I'm saying? To accomplish my purposes. I told a story a couple years ago, and I thought it would be fitting to tell the story again this Mother's Day. There was a boy in South Florida who came home one afternoon right after to school, and he was anxious, you know, bored with all the math and the English and the prepositions and all the rest, and he wanted to take a cool swim in the pond right behind his home. So, you know, he was so excited to get off the bus, to get home. He didn't even go inside to change his clothes. He raced straight into the pond, taking off his clothes. You know, back in the day, we were able to swim in underwear. You know, nowadays, I don't know. We might go to jail for that nowadays. But the boy went in with his drawers on and his mother, you know, spotted him through the kitchen window. The mother, you know, she's a good mother. So she went outside to check on the boy. And as she watched her son swim toward the middle of the lake, she spotted an alligator moving from the far shore toward her son. Immediately, she starts screaming and hollering her son's name, telling him to come back to the shore. And mid-swim, he kind of figured something dangerous is going on here. So he began to race fast back toward the dock. But just as he reached his mother, the alligator leaped out of the water and reached him. And it was a tug of war. That magnificent and powerful creature, jaws locked on to the child, and it was his mom's worst nightmare. But from the dock, the mom kept pulling his arms. From the water, the alligator held on to the legs, and soon the splashing water turned red. Then a farmer that was driving by heard screams. And he ran in to help. He shot the alligator. And then they both called for help. Now, the boy survived. After several weeks of hospitalization, he was finally ready to talk to the local news reporters, because everyone wanted to know what happened. And the reporter, you know, asked the boy if she could see where the alligator had bitten him. And, you know, boyish pride, he's proud of his scars and the thing he just went through. He showed off his wounds on his lower extremities to the super interested reporter. But then he said, but wait, look at these. With that, he showed the reporter the scars on his arms. He said, I got scars on my arms too. He says, I have them because my mother would not let go. Today, I want to take a moment to honor the moms that would not let go.
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7: With SRN News, I'm Keith Peters in Washington. Authorities say two teenage suspects opened fire at an Islamic center in San Diego, killing three men before killing themselves. The slayings Monday are being investigated as a hate crime. That, according to Police Chief Scott Wall, the Islamic Center of San Diego is the largest mosque in San Diego County, according to its website. President Trump says he's holding off on a military strike on Iran planned for Tuesday because serious negotiations are underway. Trump made the announcement in a social media post on Monday after threatening the clock was ticking for Iran to strike a deal or fighting would renew after a fragile ceasefire. On Wall Street, the Dow by 159 points, the Nasdaq dropped 134, the S&P lower by 5. More details at srnnews.com.
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12: So Babylon falls. Babylon ruled from 605 to 539. In 539, Cyrus and Darius attack, and Babylon falls. You look here at Daniel chapter 7, verse 5. Suddenly another beast, a second like a bear. It raised up on one side and had three ribs in the mouth of it between its teeth. And they said thus to it, arise, devour much flesh. The second empire, Babylon, the second empire, Medo-Persia, overthrows Babylon. This second empire is like a bear, raises itself up on one side. What does that mean? The Medes and Persians attacked. The Persians became dominant over the not only Babylon, but over the Medes. So the bear raises itself on one side with Persia, the dominant power under Cyrus. What's this talking about that it has three ribs in its mouth? You know, Bible prophecy is so incredibly accurate. For Babylon, it used this very symbol of Babylon, the lion with eagle's wings, accurate. For Medo-Persia, it uses a bear. And the bear raised itself up on one side. The Persians dominated the Medes, but also three ribs. What does that mean? It devoured three ribs. To be the dominant power, Medo-Persia had to overcome Babylon, Lydia, and Egypt, the three ribs. And it said, arise, devour much flesh. But would Medo-Persia dominate forever? Certainly not. Verse 6. After this, I looked, and there was another like a leopard, which had on its head, on its back, four wings of a bird. The beast was given four heads, and dominion was given to it. Now, if you want to describe rapid conquest, what animal would you use? A leopard. If you want to describe rapid conquest, what would you do with your leopard? You'd put four wings on it, right? The rapid conquest of Alexander the Great, who conquered the world by 33 years old, and there were no more worlds to conquer, is described by the leopard. See, Bible prophecy does not guess, it knows. Bible prophecy is accurate, and the leopard describing rapid conquest is fitting for Alexander the Great. What about these four heads? Alexander dies in a drunken stupor, probably been weakened by alcohol, certainly, and probably by malaria. You know, incidentally, Alexander wanted to rebuild Babylon and make it one of his provincial capitals. God said that Babylon would never be rebuilt. Alexander took 10,000 men and took them there to rebuild Babylon, but Alexander died. And after Alexander died so quickly, they abandoned the project. Bible prophecy again was true. Babylon would never, ever, ever be rebuilt. What about these four heads? Alexander dies. Four generals, rather than destroying one another and going to war, although some of them did, the empire's divided up in four major places. Four generals: Cassander, Lysimachus, Ptolemy, Seleucus. Cassander, Ptolemy, Seleucus, Lysimachus divide up the empire. Bible prophecy is so incredibly accurate. A lion with eagle's wings, exactly the symbol of Babylon. A bear raising up on one side with three ribs, exactly the description of Medo-Persia. A leopard, rapid conquest, exactly the description of the Greek Empire. But Greece doesn't rule forever. 168 BC, the Romans attack. Verse 7, after this I saw in the night visions, and behold, a fourth beast, dreadful and terrible, exceedingly strong. It had huge iron teeth. It was devouring, breaking in pieces, and trampling the residue with its feet. It was different from all the beasts that were before it. It had 10 horns. Now notice, here is another beast. It had iron teeth, devoured, broke all the feet before it, different from all the beasts. Just think about that. This beast is described as being ferocious. The Roman Empire overthrew the Greek Empire. When some of the ancient writers wrote, they said, like a vicious beast, Rome strode across the landscape with its iron monarchy, crushing everything before it. You read the book, The Decline and Fall of the Roman Empire, by Edward Gibbon. He uses some of the very symbols of Bible prophecy. So Rome rules 168 BC to 351 AD. Verse 8, I was considering the horns. And there was another little horn. Now, what happens to the Roman Empire? Is it four empires and then a fifth empire, a sixth empire? I mean, if I were describing it and didn't know anything about the prophecy, I might say, well, there's a lion with eagle's wings. There's a bear that raised itself up on one side. There's a leopard that has wings and four heads. And there's this fourth beast that's like a dragon-like beast breathing out fire. It has iron teeth. And then I might say, well, there's another beast and another. No. What happens to Rome? It says this has 10 horns, the divisions of the Roman Empire. 10 is often in the Bible a symbol of kingdom, an earthly kingdom setting up in counterfeit to God's eternal, everlasting kingdom. Verse 8, I was considering the horns, and there was another horn, a little one. A horn symbols power or kingdom, a little one coming up from among them. Before three of the first horns were plucked out by the roots, and there in this horn were eyes like the eyes of a man and speaking pompous things. We actually have so much material in Daniel chapter 7. We're going to study about this little horn next week, and we'll have a whole session on it. But suffice it to say today, there would be Babylon, Medo-Persia, Greece, and Rome. Rome would be divided into 10 divisions. Another power would rise after the fall of Rome, but it would not be a political power. It would be a religious political power that would dominate through the Middle Ages, that would crush, that would attempt to crush the truths of the Bible. It would be a political religious power that asserted man's authority rather than God's. We're going to study about that next week. But so after Babylon, Medo-Persia, Greece, Rome, after the divisions of the Roman Empire and the rise of this political power, what is the common theme of them all? Babylon's desire is to rule the world. Medo-Persia's, Greece, Rome's. When the 10 divisions take place, this little horn power wants to have a religious political confederacy to rule the world. But God then does something surprising. He shifts Daniel's attention from this earth to the throne room of the universe. And one of the most amazing visions in all the Bible, we see that there. Daniel 7, verse 9 through 11. I watched till the thrones were put in place, and the Ancient of Days were seated. The garment of his head was as snow, and the hair of his head like pure wool. His throne was like a fiery flame, his wheels like burning fire. A fiery stream issued and came forth from before him. 1,000,000s ministered to him. 10,000 times 10,000 stood before him. The court was seated. Many translations, like the King James, says the judgments were set and the books were opened. Babylon ruled. Medo-Persia ruled. Greece ruled. Rome ruled. 10 divisions of the empire. A political religious system rises to dominate. But Jesus says, judgment will come. And Daniel looks up into heaven and he sees in the judgment bar of God all things made right. And that judgment takes place just before the coming of Jesus to declare the righteousness of Christ, to declare the goodness of God. In that judgment, all things are set right, and Christ becomes victorious as he receives the kingdom. It's not the kingdoms of man, it's the kingdoms of Christ. Let's study a little bit about this judgment throughout Scripture. Let's go first to the book of Psalms, Psalm 98. I want to take a brief look at the judgment, Psalm 98. What's taking place in the judgment? In the judgment, the great controversy between good and evil is settled. In the judgment, Jesus is revealed as the worthy ruler of the universe. Psalm chapter 98. And we're looking there at verse 1 and verse 9. Oh, sing to the Lord a new song, for he has done marvelous things. His right hand and his holy arm have gained him victory. So we're singing a new song. Why? Because the powers of earth have been crushed. Because the cruel, despotic empires now are judged and destroyed. Oh, sing a new song, for he has done marvelous things. His right hand and his holy arm have gained him the victory. Christ is victorious. Verse 9, for he is coming to judge the earth. With righteousness he shall judge the world and the peoples with equity. So the judgment reveals the victory of Christ over all the powers of evil. The judgment reveals the righteousness of Christ. Now you ask, does the Bible teach that before the coming of Jesus there will be a judgment? It does.
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12: Take your Bible, please, and turn to Revelation chapter 14. Daniel and Revelation are the two great prophetic books of the Bible. Revelation chapter 14, verse 6 and 7. John writes, he's exiled on the Isle of Patmos, and I saw another angel flying in the midst of heaven with the everlasting gospel to dwell upon the earth. Every nation, kindred, tongue, and people, saying with a loud voice, fear God, that's obey God. Have a mindset to put God first in your life. Give glory to God, for the hour of his judgment has come, and worship him that made heaven, earth, sea, and the fountains of waters. The hour of God's judgment. Satan has said God is unfair, God is unjust. Satan has said that God is not worthy to rule the universe. Satan has said that Christ is not the one to sit on the throne as the Son of the Father. The divine, eternal Christ is not to rule with his Father and the Spirit through the ceaseless ages of eternity. Satan has charged God with being unfair, unjust, an arbitrary dictator. But yet, in the judgment, all things are set right. The hour of God's judgment has come. God reveals in the judgment his graciousness, his righteousness, his love, his mercy, his worthiness. Now, but this is an interesting text in Revelation 14, verse 7, because it said the hour of God's judgment has come. Not it will come, but it has come. When Jesus spoke about the judgment in Matthew chapter 12, the judgment was still a future event. But John sees a present tense judgment. Matthew chapter 12, verse 36. What does Jesus say? But I say to you that every idle word that men may speak, that really is striking, isn't it? Makes us take account of our words. Every idle word that men shall speak, they will give account of in the day of judgment. They will give account of in the day of judgment. In other words, Jesus said there's a day of judgment that is coming. 2 Corinthians chapter 5, verse 10. Again, you're going to find a future judgment. 2 Corinthians chapter 5, verse 10. Again, the judgment in Jesus' day was in the future. The judgment in Paul's day was also in the future. 2 Corinthians 5:10, we must all appear before the judgment seat of Christ, that each one may receive things done in his body, whether it's good or bad. So notice the judgment is a future event. What does it mean the hour of God's judgment has come? Is there a judgment before the second coming of Christ to determine who is worthy to enter the kingdom? Well, you go to the book of Revelation, chapter 22, we go to Revelation chapter 22, and we're going to look at the idea that when Christ comes, human probation has already closed. There is no second chance. The judgment has already taken place. Revelation 22, verse 11 and verse 12. He who is unjust, let him be unjust still. He who is filthy, let him be filthy still. He who is righteous, let him be righteous still. He who is holy, let him be holy still. And behold, I come quickly. My reward is with me to give everyone according to his work. If Christ is coming to give out the rewards, there must be a judgment previous to his coming to determine who receives what reward when he comes. That's why the Bible says when Jesus comes, there's no second chance. So when John says the hour of God's judgment has come, the divine clock has struck the hour. In heaven's most holy place of the sanctuary, 10,000 times 10,000 heavenly beings gather round. In a divine moment of destiny where an eternal judgment takes place, wickedness is destroyed. God's people are exonerated. The devil says you cannot save them. They're sinners. Jesus says they've responded to my grace. They're charmed by my love. Now, when we look at the judgment says the hour of God's judgment. In the judgment, Jesus reveals that he's done everything he can to save every human being, that there's nothing more that Christ could have done to save human beings. Here in Daniel chapter 7, we find why the judgment should not be a scary event for the people of God. If we are in Christ, if the righteousness of Christ covers us, if the power of Christ has transformed us, if we are in Jesus and Jesus is our Savior and our Lord, our guarantee of eternal life, we need not fear judgment. Look, here's what it says, Daniel chapter 7. Verse 13 and onward. I was watching in the night visions, so behold, one like the Son of Man. Who's that? Jesus came with the clouds of heaven. What are they? The angels. He came to the Ancient of Days. So here you have, you know, God, Jesus coming before the Father. Then to him was given dominion, glory, and a kingdom. It was given to Jesus that all peoples, nations, and languages should serve him. His dominion is an everlasting dominion, which shall not pass away. His kingdom, one that shall not be destroyed. Babylon rises and falls. Medo-Persia rises and falls. Greece rises and falls. Rome rises and falls. A little horn power. The Roman Empire is divided. A little horn power rises. A political religious power. We'll study about that next week. It establishes human laws rather than accepting God's law. But yet, these powers pass away. And in the judgment, the eternal, everlasting kingdom is given by the Father to Jesus Christ, and Jesus will reign forever and ever. Why is the judgment good news for the people of God? It's good news first because Christ is exonerated, the Father is exalted, the Holy Spirit is revealed as the third person of the Godhead, as the Mighty One. The judgment reveals that the Father, Son, and Holy Spirit are worthy to rule the universe forever. Why is the judgment good news? Because in the judgment, the kingdom is given to Christ. Through the cross of Christ, Jesus bought back this world. But the judgment's good news also. Why? Drop your eyes here in Daniel chapter 7 and look at verse 21 and 22. I was watching. The same horn made war with the saints. That's this little horn, this religious political power who tries to destroy the people of God. He's prevailing against him. Until when? Until when? Until when? Verse 22, until the Ancient of Days came, judgment was made. Judgment was made in favor of the saints of the Most High God. And the time came for the saints to possess the kingdom. So why is the judgment so incredibly good news for us? Because judgment is made in favor of the saints. The evil oppressors can no longer harass or persecute or torment us. And what happens? The court seated, verse 26, and they shall take away the dominion. to consume and destroy it forever than the kingdom and dominion and the greatness of the kingdoms. You see, the judgment's going to take away the kingdoms of evil, but the kingdoms and dominion, the greatness of the kingdom,

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3: It is very clear. We'll read verse John 5. We'll look there at verse 23 to start, and then we'll go over to verse 24. John 5, verse 24, and then we'll read 25, rather. John 5, 24 and 25. Most assuredly, I love the word assuredly. That's certainly, definitely. Most assuredly, I say to you, he who hears my word and believes in him who sent me has everlasting life, and shall not come into judgment, but is passed from death unto life. You see the word for judgment there? You say, wait a minute, I thought the Bible says that all must appear before the judgment seat of Christ. It does, righteous and unrighteous. I thought Peter said judgment must begin at the house of God, the righteous. It does. Well, what does this mean then? You see the word judgment? It's the word krisis in Greek. And it is better translated condemnation. So we'll not come into the condemnation of the judgment. So here's the good news about the judgment. Most assuredly, Jesus says, definitely, certainly, I say to you, he who hears my word and believes in him who has sent me has everlasting life and shall not come into condemnation, but pass from death to life. Most assuredly, I say to you, the hour is coming and now is, when the dead will hear the voice of God, the Son of God, and those who hear will live. For as the Father has life in himself, he has granted the Son to have life in himself and has given him authority to execute judgment because he is the Son of Man. Jesus will come again. And before he comes, there is a judgment. Those that have accepted Christ. Christ is their eternal Lord and Savior. In the judgment, favor is passed in behalf of the people of God. And when Jesus comes, probation has closed and his people are resurrected, or they're alive to receive glorious immortal bodies, resurrected in those immortal bodies, receiving those immortal bodies for those who are alive is instantaneous. And they're caught up to meet Jesus in the air. No more sickness or sorrow or heartache or suffering or death. Favor is passed in behalf of you. God declares, this man is my son. This woman is my daughter. We live with him forever and ever and ever.
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3: Hey, Father in heaven, how we thank you with all of our hearts that we need not fear the judgment. If we are settled with Christ, but if we're not settled with Christ, if we haven't fully given our hearts to Christ, there's no way Jesus can save us in the judgment. And we need to tremble then. Oh Lord, help us now. Be sure we are settled in our hearts with a total commitment to Christ forever and ever and ever. And Father, I pray thee too, that if there's somebody here that hasn't made that full decision, let them know that the only way to pass the judgment is a complete surrender to Christ, a confession of our sin, a repentance, and a changed life. Then we can approach the judgment in Christ and through Christ and by Christ with confidence. And we thank you for that and look forward to that day that you will come soon. In Jesus' name, amen.
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2: With SRN News, I'm Keith Peters in Washington. Police say a shooting at a San Diego mosque has killed three people and most suspects are dead. San Diego Police Chief Scott Wall said both suspects are believed to be teens and the case is considered to be a hate crime. Wall said that they don't yet know a motive.
3: Because of the Islamic Center location, we are considering this a hate crime. Until it's not.
2: Among those killed was a mosque security guard who police believe played a pivotal role in keeping the attack from being much worse. A federal jury has sided with OpenAI in a battle with Elon Musk.
4: Musk was a co-founder of OpenAI when it launched in 2015 and went on to create ChatGPT. After investing $38 million early on, Musk accused OpenAI CEO Sam Altman and his top deputy of shifting into a money-making mode behind his back. The nine-person jury unanimously found that Musk waited too long to file his lawsuit and missed the deadline for the statute of limitations. The jury served in an advisory role, but the judge accepted the verdict as the court's own and dismissed Musk's claims. I'm Lisa Dwyer.
2: President Trump says he's holding off on a military strike on Iran planned for Tuesday because serious negotiations are underway. Trump made the announcement in a social media post on Monday after threatening the clock was ticking for Iran to strike a deal or fighting would renew after a fragile ceasefire. The president did not offer details about the planned attack. On Wall Street, the Dow up by 159 points, the NASDAQ dropped 134, the S&P 500 lower by 5, oil near $105 a barrel. This is SRN News.
5: Acronyms appear every day in our conversations. For example, when texting, LOL means laugh out loud, and BFF means best friends forever. Here's an acronym that might help you when praying. ASK. A stands for asking. Jesus said, ask and it will be given to you. S stands for seeking. Jesus said, seek and you will find. K stands for knocking. Jesus said, knock and it will be opened to you. Is prayer really as easy as Jesus makes it sound? It is if you ask and keep on asking, seek and keep on seeking, knock and keep on knocking. And so the next time you ASK, expect Jesus to RSVP.
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8: God wants to bring revival to our culture. And today, Pastor Greg Laurie says that plan involves you. But don't let that scare you.
9: God is not looking for ability as much as he's looking for availability. He's just looking for someone, well, like you, to say, Lord, here I am. I want to be an influence in my sphere of influence. I want to make a difference in the place you've called me to.

Remember Smokey the Bear? His correct name is Smokey Bear, a fictional spokesperson for the U.S. Forest Service. It's a only you can prevent forest fires. Yeah, fires can start by one careless person. But when it comes to the fire of revival, that fire can start with one person who does care. And today on A New Beginning, Pastor Greg Laurie helps us be that kind of person who lets God use them to share the love of Christ.